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2: He will be a staff for the righteous with which for them to stand and not to fall. And he will be the light of the nations and the hope of those whose hearts are troubled. All who dwell on the earth will fall down and worship him, and they will praise and bless and celebrate with song the Lord of Spirits. 1 Enoch chapter 48, verses 4 through 5. The modern world doesn't acknowledge, but is nevertheless haunted by spirits, angels, demons, and saints. In our time, many yearn to break free of the prison of a flat, secular materialism, to see and to know reality as it truly is. What is this spiritual reality like? How do we engage with it well? How do we permeate everyday life with spiritual presence? Orthodox Christian priests Father Andrew Stephen Damick and Father Stephen DeYoung host this live call-in show focused on enchantment in creation, the union of the seen and unseen as made by God and experienced by mankind throughout history. Welcome to the Lord of Spirits.
3: Good evening, everyone. Yes, that little voice that you heard over the voiceover was, in fact, Father Stephen talking over the voice of...
4: My mic was on?
3: Your mic was on.
4: Oh, I was answering a question.
3: Oh, somebody. Not a question from a listener. I'm sure it was just your plumber or whatever, but...
4: Well, they might be listening now. I don't know. It's possible.
3: True. Yeah, yeah. Hey, everybody. You're listening to Lord of Spirits podcast. My co-host, whom you just heard, the very Reverend Dr. Stephen DeYoung, is with me from Lafayette, Louisiana. And I am in Emmaus, Pennsylvania. And we are live. And if you are listening to us live, you can call us at 855-237-2346, and you can talk to us. And we're going to get your calls in the second half of the show, and our very own beloved Matushka Trudy will be taking those calls. So we stirred up a lot of thoughts last time, and probably one or two feelings, with our episode introducing the Torah, and especially talking about how it's situated within the Christian church. And that's evident by the many emails and questions we got in our Facebook group.
4: You got emails in the Facebook group?
3: Oh, yeah. Yeah, you can email the Facebooks now. Did you know that?
4: No, I did not know that.
3: It's totally a thing.
4: I eschew the Facebooks.
3: On that episode, we first talked about how the Torah has not been abolished, but fulfilled. Then we talked about two core Torah principles. Easy for me to say. Core Torah principles. And those are dwelling safely with God and also managing the problem of sin, including how those principles get worked out in the church now that Christ has come. So this time, we're going to continue talking about these Torah themes, how the commandments of the Torah continue to be applied because it was not abolished. And we're going to look at three more major themes this time. Number one, what is clean and unclean? Number two, how worship works. And number three, probably the most controversial one of them all, the Torah death penalty. Dun, dun, dun, dun.

0: That's the still thing.
1: You're
0: already
1: you're jumping all the way ahead to you know to the third half with this whole death penalty thing.
0: I know. I like spoilers.
1: We'll get there. We'll get there. Patience. Try to cultivate patience in our listeners since we don't get to the point until like 3 hours in. And here you go, jumping the gun, setting a bad example. For shame.
0: The Torah will allow me to repent, though, so.
1: Yes, yes. See, there you go again. Anyway. that almost constitutes a lack of repentance if you keep doing it.
0: So high-handed. You're high-handed co-host.
1: Yes. So we're starting out talking about, talking about clean and unclean. And this may be the element or theme in the Torah that would be most widely regarded as able to be disregarded by contemporary people who identify with Christians in the as Christians in the United States, especially when it comes to clean and unclean food, animals, clean and unclean as it relates to bodily functions and fluids, clean and unclean as it relates to just about anything else, right? Touching holy things.
0: I was gonna say, I think it feels like a foreign concept. Like it seems arbitrary, I think, to a lot of people. Like this is clean, this is unclean.
1: It's, yeah.
0: You know, why? You know, so what? Do we really do that? No, we don't.
1: Yeah. There was a list of rules, you know, complex procedures for getting rid of like yeast and mildew and things. Right. Not that battles with mildew are not a whole thing in southern Louisiana, but the particular religious procedures are less of a thing in Louisiana currently for most people. I don't know about the local Jewish community. I would have to ask them. But and so since people are not in the habit of checking to see – Christian people are not in the habit of checking to see if their food is kosher, are not in the habit of – worrying about, you know, petting their dog. In fact, you know, there's people who feed their dogs off their own fork.
0: Ew.
1: I've seen this. I've seen this. I've not done this, but I've seen this. right. Even though we now understand the germ theory of disease, we still don't attach any religious or moral freight to that kind of thing. Right. We, you know, that's kind of gross. And you probably shouldn't do that. And yes, employees must wash their hands before returning to work. But like, that's not because religion anymore.
0: That's because germs.
1: Yes. But there is something very important going on in the Torah in regard to these distinctions that are made between clean and unclean. And the point being made with those distinctions is one that's very much still important, as we will see. And it's important, I keep using the word important, it's crucial that
0: thank you for in, good English style.
1: Yeah. When we look at Grammarly blowing up with a little thesaurus bubble, right? that we look at what the Torah actually says about this, right? Because especially, again, with Leviticus, I think when people think about this, they're just thinking of, okay, well, there's this big long list of unclean animals and then a big long list of clean animals. And there's a big long list of things that make you unclean. Right. It's just these lists. Right. But there's more to it than that if you actually read what the Torah says. So, for example, in Leviticus 20, verse 25, and this is an important locus because this is in the midst of the food laws.
0: Right? Yeah.
1: And this sort of thing. It frames this in an important way.
0: Yeah. So this is what the verse actually says. You shall therefore separate the clean beast from the unclean, and the

0: unclean bird from the clean. You shall not make yourselves detestable by beast or by bird or by anything with which the ground crawls, which I have set apart for you to hold unclean.
1: All right. So part of what's going on in designating certain animals clean and certain animals unclean, right, and all of the other things that are designated as unclean, according to this text, is that God is teaching the Israelite people, later the Jewish people, to discern between, to distinguish between clean and unclean. He is making this a category.
2: Right.
1: Because the category, the principle involved, is going to have applications beyond just, hey, you're unclean after you relieve yourself. Hey, this animal is unclean and you shouldn't eat it, right? You shouldn't eat a vulture, right? Or an owl. Beyond that, there is further application of this principle of clean and unclean.
2: Right.
1: And God is here giving the Israelites a very practical, a very hands-on, a very literal version of this, so that by observing and performing this literal version of separating a clean bird from an unclean bird, they will also learn on a moral level, on a spiritual level, what is clean and what is unclean, and separate those as well. And when we say that, this isn't like spiritualizing in the woo-woo sense, right? This isn't allegorical interpretation or application.
0: Yeah, which the idea that, like, okay, well, now that you've got sort of the point, don't worry about doing the actual thing.
1: Right.
0: Yeah.
1: Right. This is the point that's being made in and through those literal observances.
0: Yeah.
1: Right. In and through this point, this understanding is being cultivated, right, in a very practical way. If you want to hear allegory on this, go check out Charles Haddon Spurgeon's sermon on the owl, the nighthawk, and the sparrow.
0: Ooh.
1: Of these birds you shall not eat.
0: That could be the title of a novel, though.
1: It is very long. And he ends up, through a lot of chicanery, getting to preaching what he understands to be the gospel at the end. But you got to do a lot of legerdemain, right? With, well, the owl represents this, and the nighthawk represents this, and the sparrow represents that, right? That's allegory, right? But pointing out that distinguishing between clean and unclean in practical everyday matters, right? Making that distinction and having that distinction be part of your thought process, part of your phronema, right? Part of your, right? That then is going to apply itself to weightier matters, right? And we're going to go into this now and describe this more, right? Because it's important that another piece of this that's critical is that those lists, we already saw the purpose statement, but those lists are not just arbitrary.
0: Yeah, right.
1: Right. God didn't just randomly select some animals to say it's okay to eat and then randomly select some other animals and say, no, not these.
0: Yeah. So when they received the lists, they would have said, oh, we see what he's doing here.
1: Right. Yeah. And he's not, didn't randomly select some bodily functions that make you unclean and then some other ones are fine. Right. None of this is sort of arbitrary, right? Or random. Or just God's fiat, right? There is first of all, something real here, and then something that's being communicated about that reality, right? So why are things unclean, right? That's the question we really need to ask, because of course, when God creates everything in Genesis 1, right, he says after each day of creation, he calls it tov in Hebrew. He says it's good, it's beautiful.
0: Yeah, right? It doesn't say, and on the fifth day, God made unclean stuff.
1: Yeah, yeah. He doesn't get to the end and say, oh, it's kind of filthy, right? Yeah. It's
0: now that I've made everything, you know, these things are clean. Like, yeah, that's not, Adam and Eve are not presented with clean and unclean animals.
1: Yeah. Someone needs to come and dust in here, right? That's not a thing, right? But there's this transition, right? In Genesis 3, when the curse is enunciated, right? Now, I think we talked about this back in the Blessing and Curses episode, but it bears repeating. Sometimes people read this as God cursing Adam and then cursing Eve and then cursing the devil, right? And that's not the way it's actually presented in the text, right? The way it's presented in the text is God is describing the curse. He is describing the cursed state of the world now as a result of the actions of Adam and Eve and the devil.
0: Yeah, they tainted the world.
1: Right, this is the consequence. And it's kind of summed up in what he says to Adam. Cursed is the ground because of you. Right. God doesn't say, curse you, Adam, I'm going to make your life difficult.
0: Right? Curse you, Adam.
1: Right.
0: Sorry.
1: He says, right, the ground is now cursed. The earth, literally. The land, right? The earth, the creation is now under in this state of curse because of what you have done. Right. Which is, as we've said before a number of times on the show, the opposite of what he was supposed to do. He and Eve were supposed to go out from Eden and put the world in order and fill it with life until the whole world was Eden. And what he has done has had the opposite effect. Right. The creation he was put in charge of, the creation he was to tend like a garden, he is now corrupted. He is now tainted. And so this is the state of the world from then on in the Hebrew scriptures in the Old Testament. By the time we get to the flood, right, the whole world, the curse is at the point where everyone's thoughts are always evil all the time. Right? It's gotten as bad as it can get. And so God uncreates everything and purifies it with water, right? And then creates again.
0: Yeah.
1: And then as we've talked about before, things immediately start to run in the same direction. Nimrod shows up, right? We got Nephilim coming back. Tower of Babel happens.
0: Semiramis.
1: And God, rather than destroying the world again, which he promised he wouldn't do, he steps back away, but that leaves the world in this state of curse. When God then approaches humanity again, beginning with Abraham, but then especially with the giving of the Torah at Mount Sinai, God is essentially establishing an island or an outpost in the midst of a cursed world. Right? So, you know, you could say this about Abraham and his family, wherever they're traveling as nomads, right? But especially once we have the Torah being given, and like we talked about last time, God is going to come and dwell among his people. And so there have to be these concentric circles of holiness, of purity, right? Of cleanness. But even the farthest out concentric circle, which is just the borders of the Israelite camp in the wilderness, or the borders of Israel slash Judah, right? Once they're in the land, that furthest boundary is still maintaining a level of purity and holiness higher than the rest of the world.
0: Yeah. Yeah. So, I mean, it's like, you know, the flood comes and there is a boundary that's set up, which is the ark, right? And the people in it are people and animals in it are saved. And then when the flood is over, it's not like, okay, everything is great now because the demonic force of sin is still at loose in the world.
1: Right. We see that right away with Ham, who's like Cain. Yeah.
0: Yeah.
1: Yeah. And so, I mean, a way to picture this, right, is, you know, you've got the whole world covered in darkness except for this one little island of light. Mm. Right. And holiness. And through the history of Israel in the Hebrew scriptures, that light's minimally flickering.
0: Yeah, right. Right.
1: And perpetually looking ready to go out. Right. There's this little island. And so there has to be, right, to keep that light going, to keep that purity going, there has to be this level of purity maintained. And we talked last time about how there's moral and ceremonial uncleanness, right? Moral and ceremonial impurity. And we talked about how ceremonial impurity is not necessarily a moral issue.
0: Right.
1: Right. So using the restroom is not immoral, right? We'll be more controversial, shall we? Women menstruating is not immoral.
0: Right.
1: Right. Having a wound that bleeds is not immoral. Right. None of these things are immoral, but they do make you unclean. Right. In a very practical, literal way.
0: Yep.
1: Right. You need to clean yourself afterwards. Right. Moral impurity also makes you ceremonially impure.
0: Right.
1: Right. Because the sin not only is a sin that does damage to you, to whoever else was involved, whatever injured party there might be, but that sin leaves this taint, this stain.
0: Yeah, and I think it's good to underline as well that it's not just a matter of defining things as clean and unclean and, you know, this is how you wash up or whatever, but it's so that, and we talked about this last time, but it's so that people can approach God's dwelling place and not be destroyed. Right. So it's cleaning up for a purpose. It's not like just saying this thing is good and this is bad. You know, it's not that. It has a purpose behind it, as in the idea is to be able to commune with God, you know,
1: right.
0: Just like,
1: right.
0: You know, wash your hands before you come to the table, kids. Right.
1: And those very literal things, yeah. Right? If you understand and you internalize those very literal things, they will help you understand the idea of moral impurity.
0: Right. Right.
1: Right. They'll help you understand what it means to have a stain, right? A moral stain on your life. Right. And so these ideas work together. Right. But what doesn't happen when the Torah is given is the nation of Israel is not made perfect all at once. All of the people, right? The people still sin. Right. And the people still do things that cause them to contract ceremonial uncleanness. And the fact that that keeps happening, the fact that living life in a sinful world, what we would call a fallen world, right, causes them to become physically impure and needed to be clean, is again supposed to be a pointer to help them internalize the fact that in addition to that, living in a fallen world often forces people to make compromises and do things that compromise them morally. And even when not forced, we make a lot of unforced errors. Right. We also just have our own evil motives and do evil things. Right. But even if we're trying, right, the world we live in is a simple reality that sometimes we find ourselves in situations in this world where there is no good option. There are better and worse options, but there is no good one. Right? There is no good one. For example, there are times when people or groups of people are forced to resort to violence because the consequences of not doing it are far worse.
0: Yeah.
1: That doesn't make the violence good or justified or right.
0: Right.
1: And anyone who's had to perform acts of violence in that kind of situation can tell you for sure from their experience that there was nothing good about it, but it was what had to be done. And the Torah takes this into account. For example, someone comes back from war, even if it is a war that was completely allowable by the Torah, that followed all the commandments in Deuteronomy 10 about warfare perfectly, the returning soldiers have this whole period of penance at the edge of the camp, where they clean the blood off their weapons, off of themselves, and they spend time there repenting before they're reintegrated into the people. Right. There was a way of dealing with this. Right. And so that means in order, if we're talking about our island of light again, in order for that thing to continue to exist, there has to be ongoing purification and forgiveness going on to allow that level of holiness and purity to exist. Because the people are not capable of maintaining it by their own efforts, by just not sinning, right? Or not contracting uncleanness. They are going to do both. And so there has to be a process for dealing with it, right? And taking care of it. This is sort of the point where the two things we talked about last week meet. We talked about the concentric circles of holiness. Right. And we talked about purification and the management of sin.
0: Right.
1: This is the place where those things meet, right? Practically, right? Is that having those concentric circles of holiness requires the management of sin. Right. The two go together. And so the most sort of immediate way of dealing with uncleanness is through ceremonial washings. And we talked about this a little, I know, in our baptism episode, but the even ceremonial impurity, if it wasn't dealt with properly, could turn into moral impurity, could turn into an issue of sin, right? If those procedures for dealing with it were not followed. And we get some of this in Numbers chapter 19.
0: Yes. So there's, I mean, the whole chapter is worth reading. Obviously, any chapter in the scripture is worth reading. But anyway, we're going to just read a couple of verses from that.
1: There's a couple lame ones, but I won't say what book.
0: Just say some chapters will probably be less immediately edifying than others. Okay. So verse 13 of Numbers 19, whoever touches a dead person, the body of anyone who has died, and does not cleanse himself, defiles the tabernacle of the Lord, and that person shall be cut off from Israel because the water for impurity was not thrown on him. He shall be unclean. His uncleanness is still on him. And then similarly, verse 20, if the man who is unclean does not cleanse himself, that person shall be cut off from the midst of the assembly, since he has defiled the sanctuary of the Lord, because the water for impurity has not been thrown on him. He is unclean. So this is not just someone who's unclean. This is someone who does not wash himself and therefore chooses to remain unclean.
1: Right. And I love that translation of the water of impurity being thrown on him. Yes. Like some priest would come running up with a bucket full of water and just chuck it at you.
0: Which, I mean, you know, the immediate image that came to my mind was at the end of a sports ball game, you know, when members of the team go and ritually cleanse the coach with Gatorade. Gatorade.
1: Yeah.
0: Yeah.
1: Yeah. It's got what plants crave, electrolytes. Yeah, but notice here, in verse 13 that Father Andrew read, it's about talking about somebody who touches a dead person, the body of anyone who has died. There is nothing sinful about that.
0: Right. I mean, burying a dead person is a good work.
1: Right. Burying a dead person with no family is a good work. And of course, you're expected, it's a duty for you to bury your father.
0: Oh, yeah.
1: Bury your mother. Right. To bury family members in an appropriate way. Right. So that's not a sinful thing to do. Right. To bury someone. Right. But you could track ceremonial uncleanness. Right. A dead body is unclean. And so if a person refuses then to properly cleanse themselves and tries to return to regular life, and then verse 20 is even more general. Right. And notice it says, we'll come back to this in the third half, but they'll be cut off from the midst of the assembly. This is like the death penalty for not washing up after you use the bathroom. That's literally what it says.
0: Right,
1: like,
0: right.
1: Like, we got to start with what it actually says, and then we're going to keep talking about it, but that is what it says, right?
0: Yeah.
1: Notice also here, because this is about to become important. Notice how it says that in verse 13, it says that that person has defiled the tabernacle. And in verse 20, it says he has defiled the sanctuary, the holy place. Okay. This isn't just talking about priests.
0: Yeah.
1: Priests are the only ones who went in there. So this person may not have gone anywhere near the tabernacle proper, right? But he has still defiled it. He may not have gone anywhere near the holy place, but he still defiled it by his sin. Right? So this is part of what we were talking about last time and that we're about to talk about some more, right? That the sanctuary, that inner circle, the most holy place, the holy place, right? The tabernacle. This is the holiest part of the concentric circle. And so this is the place where sin is the most dangerous. Right. But here we see this principle that is in the Torah. That even Israelite sin that is performed outside the tabernacle, outside the camp even. Right. Still can potentially bring this taint of curse to the tabernacle where it is most dangerous. And so this is the reason for it. We're going to talk about more, but this is the reason for that cut off from among the people language. It's not just, oh, he might experience death by holiness, even though he's not actually going into the holy place. It's the whole camp might experience death by holiness because of what he's done.
0: Mm.
1: And let me tell you, if you really want to get into this stuff, as I have, you will find a rich and fascinating scholarly literature about how the taint of sin gets from the sinning Israelite to the sanctuary.
0: Oh.
1: Like if it sort of physically moves there or appears there or how exactly that works. Because people need to write journal articles. Dissertations, right? But suffice for tonight, we won't go into all that. Suffice for tonight, it does. Right? What they do, even away from the sanctuary, affects the purity of the sanctuary, of the place where God is dwelling. Because he is dwelling with them, even if they're not walking in physically. Right? So, there is this great danger, not only for the person who becomes ceremonially unclean and doesn't deal with it appropriately, but for the whole people because of his disobedience. I think I could use his instead of his or her because we're talking about bad things, right? Nobody's going to be like, you need to denounce sinful women also. Well, maybe somebody will, but, and so we have to have a very established system for how to deal with this to prevent that danger.
2: Right.
1: And so we have this procedure that's slightly different depending on who it is. Right. But the first thing when someone sins is what we would now call from the Latin penance. But what we mean by that is restitution, restoration.
0: Yeah. Make it right. Fix it. Fix the thing that you broke. Right.
1: Which that's the actions that constitute repentance. Right. Not feeling bad about it. Not wanting to avoid the consequences of your actions.
0: Yeah. And it's and not just merely stopping doing bad stuff.
1: Yes.
0: Although that's obviously you can't repent if you don't stop doing bad stuff.
1: Yes. But, don't want to steal from anybody else, but you also need to pay back what you stole from the first guy. Right. So you do that. Right. And then typically, right, you offer a sacrifice. Now, when we say offer sacrifice, that's not literal under the Torah because the you is probably not a priest.
0: Right. Right.
1: A sacrifice is brought for what you did to the tabernacle where it is sacrificed. Right. And then once that is taken care of, once the moral issue is taken care of, then there is ceremonial washing. If you're a priest who sins, this gets changed up a little bit because, of course, for you to go and offer a sacrifice for yourself, you have to wash first.
0: Yeah, because a priest is going in into the tabernacle.
1: Right. Right. So that gets inverted.
0: Because no one else, just as a reminder, everybody, no one else goes into the tabernacle, that area, except for the priests.
1: Yes. We cannot stress this enough. Because, you know, just wait for a worship debate to come up. Right? And you're going to have someone say, well, look, they used musical instruments in temple worship. Right? And when someone makes that argument, there's sort of an unspoken presupposition that, like, what used to happen in ancient Israel is that on the Sabbath day, everybody would trek over to the temple in Jerusalem and they'd all go worship God there. Like, they'd all file in and have a worship service where they use musical instruments. That never happened.
0: Right. So even remotely. if they were using musical instruments in the temple, like some of these people say that they were, that was not been something that most people would have ever seen or heard.
1: Yes. Yes. That would have been something accompanying the priests on duty, going about and fulfilling their duties with some kind of music in the background. Right. Like the Psalms of Ascent are called the Psalms of Ascent, not because these are the Psalms they sang in the worship service at the temple. It's those were the Psalms that people sang on their way, making the hike to Jerusalem for the feasts when they were able to, right? And it took a long time, but then when they got there, they didn't go in.
0: Yeah, they would stand at the door, hand over their animals to the priests.
1: Yeah, so we have to really emphasize this, right? Because we have this, we've projected our modern worship services, or at best projected like a Jewish synagogue service, back into the temple. And synagogue worship and temple worship were two very different things when temples and synagogues coexisted.
0: Yeah.
1: There were very strict rules. There were all kinds of temple things you weren't allowed to do in the synagogue. Right. And, you know, I have had someone Jewish who went to an Orthodox service say to me, where do you guys get off doing X, Y, Z? You're only allowed to do that in the temple. We'll get to more of that in the second half. But these were very, very different things. Okay. But so this brings us to the Day of Atonement. Because the annual Day of Atonement is really for dealing with this issue. Dealing with the danger that the sins of the people create in those sins defiling the sanctuary, even if they aren't committed there. And the threat to the entire community of death by holiness that that presents. This is why we need to have an annual Day of Atonement in the Torah. And if you read Leviticus chapter 16 closely, which is where the Day of Atonement is laid out, what you find is that atonement is not made for people.
0: Yep.
1: Okay. Atonement is made for the physical accoutrement of the tabernacle and the later temple.
0: It's about the space.
1: Yeah, that is the language. Atone for the altar. Atone for the Ark of the Covenant. Atone for the table. Atone for the altar of incense, right? You're atoning for physical objects, right?
0: Yeah. Now you're atoning because of what people did to those objects. Effectively,
1: well,
0: they
1: tainted them. Or what people did nowhere near those objects.
0: Yeah, yeah, yeah. There's sort of the taint,
1: right? It doesn't presuppose that someone pulled an Antiochus Epiphanes and went in there and defiled the altar.
0: Yeah, sure, sure. Yeah. So it could be direct, but probably indirect.
1: 99% of the time it was indirect, right?
0: Yeah. Yeah. Nadab and Abihu.
1: Yeah.
0: That was direct.
1: There are incidents. There are certainly incidents, right? But 99.9% of the time, you know, most years, they were not, atoning for that. But they're atoning for these objects. Let me suggest this ought to condition how we understand the meaning of the word make atonement.
0: Right.
1: Right. If your definition of this is what atonement is makes no sense when you say make atonement for the altar or make atonement for the Ark of the Covenant, you have misunderstood make atonement. I'll put a finer point on it. Okay. They did not punish a goat for the sins of the table.
0: Yeah. Well, I think, you know, like the way that atonement often gets used in a lot of discourse, especially post-Reformation, is essentially as though it were some kind of synonym for the Western Christian doctrine of satisfaction, right? And so obviously it would only apply to humans because what did a table ever do to God?
1: Right.
0: You know, so, but clearly when you look at Leviticus, and when it talks about the Day of Atonement, it's not talking about paying off a person's sins. It's about cleaning up a space.
1: Right, right. It's not about turning away God's wrath in the sense of God is really angry, but he'll take some goat blood instead of yours.
0: Yeah, God's going to smite the altar because, no, wait, that's not what's going to happen.
1: Yeah. It's not the blood for the blood God thing. It's, right. It's God's wrath in the sense of death by holiness, in the sense of there is this danger of sinful humanity, beginning with sinful Israel, being consumed by God's holiness. If their sin isn't what? Isn't what?
0: Yeah.
1: Because notice, this isn't about God punishing the sin. This is about them being consumed in their sin.
0: Hmm.
1: So what needs to happen to that sin? Well, what happens in Leviticus 16 in the Day of Atonement ritual? Step one, the sin is taken away. Right? There's the goat for Azazel. The sins of the people, right, are taken and put on this goat, which then isn't killed and isn't sacrificed. You can't sacrifice it because it's now unclean. Full of sins.
0: Remember, sacrifice is a shared meal with your God. You would not offer.
1: You cannot offer unclean animals as sacrifices.
0: Yeah, yeah.
1: That's like rule one of unclean animals. Offering one to God as a sacrifice is way worse than just eating it.
0: Yeah.
1: Right? So that's right out. And it's sent, right, out into the wilderness. So That goat is called the goat for Azazel. Okay. The goat for Azazel. There are a lot of folks now who, especially because they don't like so much quote unquote supernatural in their Bible, want to read Azazel very literally, because Azazel's a goat, right? So Azazel can literally mean the goat that goes away. This is where scapegoat comes from.
0: Yeah.
1: As a word. Scape as in escape, as in go away, right? So I say, oh, it just means the goat that goes away. There's something much deeper going on here. And this isn't just because Azazel becomes this demonic figure in some later Jewish literature, which he does. But this is also built into the Torah, because guess what comes after Leviticus 16?
0: Leviticus 17.
1: Yes.
0: Yeah. Wait, but wait, there's more Leviticus.
1: And yeah, in Leviticus 17, there is verse 7.
0: Yes, which says this. So they shall no more sacrifice their sacrifices to goat demons, after whom they whore. This shall be a statute forever for them throughout their generations. So it's flipping it on its head, in a sense, right? So, like, don't sacrifice to goat demons. Instead, we're going to be using this goat, which is not a demon. It's a goat, like a goat. And we're going to put the sins on it and send it out into the wilderness, so that Azazel can basically, the goat demon can reclaim what belongs to him, which is the sin. So the goat is being used as a vehicle.
1: You're taking that sin and saying, return to sender.
0: Yeah. Right? Yeah. Now, not being sacrificed to Azazel. That would mean a ritual offering and eating together with Azazel. Like, that's the whole point, is you're not doing that.
1: Right. Goat is not killed in Leviticus 16.
0: Yeah, not put on a barbecue. It's not sacrificed.
1: It is true that a practice developed later, once they'd lead the goat out, they'd push it off a cliff, right, and kill it, right? But that's not part of the ritual in the actual scriptures.
0: Yeah.
1: Right? So all of our Protestant friends especially should put no stock in that.
0: Yeah.
1: Because it's not in the Bible. It's an extra biblical tradition. You guys don't like those.
0: There you go. And right? Reminder, I mean, sacrifice is not the thing that makes a sacrifice is not the killing.
1: Right.
0: It's the offering on an altar and shared eating, or right, whole burnt offering, you know, on the altar. It's not the killing.
1: And they shoved it off a cliff for a very practical reason, to stop it from wandering back into town.
0: Yeah. Yeah. Don't bring the sins back.
1: Right. That's awkward. Right. You know, you just got rid of all your sins on this goat. No, wait, he just showed up at Bob's house. Right. What do we do now? We'll lead him back out there, I guess. So
0: don't touch it.
1: So that's why they started pushing him off a cliff. Now, in just a second, we're going to talk about why that particular mode of death showed up later. Right. But so this procedure for atonement had to be repeated every year. Right? Because every year people kept sinning. Right? And while the forgiveness of sins was happening through the daily sin offerings, remember, this is additional. There are daily sin offerings going on. People are making sin offerings, repenting of their sins, taking care of it. But there's still this taint that's developing in and around the sanctuary, this taint of sin, this curse, right? This uncleanness, this impurity that has to be dealt with. That has to be purified. And every year this has to be done. And every year this has to be done over and over and over again, just to keep this little island, right? Let alone the rest of the world. And once we get into the Second Temple period, and Jewish people understood this, they began to see, in terms of their eschatology, in terms of their thinking about the end, the future, right? And the end of this world, that this problem, right, of the world being under a curse, right, of this wickedness and of this constant purification being needed just for this little island, God was going to deal with this problem sort of once and for all with some kind of finality in the future, right? There was going to be some kind of eschatological day of atonement that was going to happen in the future. And we see related ideas to this expressed in a whole bunch of places in Second Temple Jewish literature, right? And this idea that there's going to come a day, there's going to come a point when God is going to deal with Azazel himself, not just keep shipping the sin back to him, but actually deal with this guy and deal with the sin and deal with the curse once and for all, not only in the little island, deal with it once and for all, so we don't need to keep doing this every year, but deal with it for the whole world, right? Turn the whole world into that island, expand that out to include the whole creation, okay? And this eschatological Day of Atonement gets imagined in different ways in the details, but even some of the details are the same, right? So one of the details is that this Azazel fella is going to get his comeuppance, and that's going to come in the form of him being bound, him being chained up, and thrown into a pit in the earth. That's the sort of form this is going to take.
0: I feel like I've seen that in an icon somewhere.
1: Yeah. And this is where the idea of pushing the goat off a cliff comes from. I mean, there's a lot of easier ways to kill a goat, right? You could just slit its throat. You could use an axe. You can, right?
0: Yeah.
1: But leading it to a cliff and pushing it off is kind of an inefficient way. But this idea of throwing it into a crag in the earth to Azazel comes from this idea, right? And so that added traditional element that develops in the Second Temple period develops related to this tradition. It's an element that looks forward to that ultimate eschatological Day of Atonement, when the world will be purified from Azazel and his works. Right. So in First Enoch, in the Book of Enoch, which I know is all we talk about on this show every episode.
0: We really should do a show on Enoch.
1: Yes. Or two.
0: Yeah. I mean, there are several Enochs to choose from.
1: I mean, he's my favorite Sleestak, first of all. In First Enoch, the Book of Enoch, it's St. Michael the Archangel who comes and sort of whoops up on Azazel, at least in one tradition. There's also, it may also be Raphael who whoops up on him, which is interesting because Raphael, of course, is associated with healing. In First Enoch, there's a nice little summary verse, right, that talks about this when the angels are being commanded to go take care of Azazel.
0: Yeah, it says, and the whole earth has been corrupted through the works that were taught by Azazel. To him ascribe all sin. And it's interesting, it's not just Azazel has corrupted the whole world. It's that he taught works through which the world was corrupted, which is this idea of, as we've talked about in the past on this show, of synergizing with demons. That when we sin, we bring demonic corruption and energy into the world. Right. And then that's what corrupts the whole world, is the humans cooperating with demonic power.
1: And so here, that's why this is sort of eschatological and final. All the sin in the world now is balled up and thrown onto Azazel.
0: Yeah.
1: Right. And all the corruption, right, that it caused. That's 1 Enoch 10:8, by the way. In the Apocalypse of Abraham, which is another one of these texts, there's a being who is the angel of the Lord, right? His name is Yehoel, which is a combination of a typical angel name that ends in El and the name Yahweh. So the name of this angel is Yahweh God, right? And we need to understand what's going on in naming an angel that, in the sense that the angel of the Lord, remember in Exodus, Moses is told that there's going to be this angel who will go before them, and that God says he will put his name in him.
0: So this literalizes that to the extreme.
1: Yes. So this is trying to convey, this isn't just an angel This isn't just one of the archangels. This is the angel of the Lord, right? And he shows up dressed as a priest to officiate and lead Abraham in this eschatological day of atonement against Azazel in the apocalypse of Abraham. Okay, so this is sort of a well-testified to tradition. And I'll just come out and say it. So when you get to 1 John, the first epistle of St. John, which is, if we're talking about using the word elasterion, if we're talking about using the words, the Greek vocabulary related to atonement, even though it's a relatively short letter, it uses that vocabulary more than any other book of the New Testament. Right. So a lot of people, they're doing their atonement theories. They're pulling this and that verse from St. Paul here and there, saying it's about atonement. Okay, whatever. 1 John is actually talking about atonement, using the words, right? And St. John, very clearly, I mean, obviously we've talked about the binding of the devil in Revelation before on the show. There's a clear connection here to the binding of Azazel, right? Like, obviously. And also St. Matthew's Gospel, which is another book of the New Testament that relies a lot on Enochic traditions. We have, you know, the binding of the strong man. But in 1 John, he says things like, for example, that the Son of God came, right, the Messiah, Jesus, came to destroy the works of the evil one. Not to destroy the evil one or defeat the evil one, to destroy the works of the evil one. Sounds a lot like 1 Enoch 10:8.
0: Yeah, yeah.
1: Right. And he says that in his discussion of Christ's atonement.
0: How about that?
1: And to put a fine point on it, right, 1 John 2, verse 2, right? Christ came to make atonement not only for our sins, but also for the whole world. Right? This is one of our themes on the show. Whenever we talk about atonement, Christ is both goats, right? So Christ atones for our sin. He takes away our sin, right? But then he also atones for the whole world.
0: And just as a side note, everybody, if you're new to the podcast or newer, one of our older episodes is called The Priest Shall Make Atonement, and the whole episode is about the Day of Atonement. So
1: right.
0: If it feels like we're not covering everything, it's because we did before.
1: Yes. And so this is a more pointed discussion, right?
0: Yeah, yeah.
1: But so when St. John says, and for the whole world, he means the whole physical material world, which has now been purified by Christ's blood, like the sanctuary, the whole creation, right? And all the sin has been taken away, right? And we see in the New Testament the immediate effects of this. We see the immediate effects of this in, for example, the Acts of the Apostles. People are now able to have, as we talked about last time, the Holy Spirit come and dwell within them, like the sanctuary, because they've been purified with Christ's blood and because their sin has been taken away. Right? We see with St. Peter going to Cornelius and the vision he has before Cornelius, right? That Cornelius qua Gentile, right, animals, qua created things, are not ceremonially unclean in and of themselves anymore. Right? Nothing is unclean of itself. But, I know where some folks listening to this are going. You're trying to get rid of that difference between abolished and fulfilled again. Right? You're trying to go down this road of, right, well, okay, so we don't have to worry about clean and unclean anymore because everything's clean, right? Yeah. I don't have to wash my hands when I leave the bathroom anymore because, see, that makes no sense, right? That's right. And obviously, there's still moral uncleanness in the world.
0: Right.
1: Right. So obviously, that's not what that means. Right. So there's been a change. Right. But the New Testament tells us more than that in describing that change. And we're going to look at some verses from St. Paul that address this very directly using the language of clean and unclean.
0: Yeah. Yeah. Okay. So in Romans chapter 14, verse 14, St. Paul says, I know and am persuaded in the Lord Jesus that nothing is unclean in itself, but it is unclean for anyone who thinks it unclean. Now he's not saying like, what is it, Hamlet, you know, nothing is good or bad, but thinking makes it so.
1: Yeah.
0: That's not what he means.
1: If I think someone is filthy, then they're filthy and need to get away.
0: So the power of negative thinking.
1: Yeah.
0: No.
1: Right.
0: Yeah.
1: No, this is that it is not, nothing is innately unclean,
0: right.
1: But it could become unclean based on how we treat it and how we use it and what we do with it. Right. So St. Paul will set up on one hand, receiving things with prayer and thanksgiving to God, right, as the proper way to receive any created thing that comes into our life, right, or person, right? But there's a lot of other things you can do, as we all know, right? You could take food and you could offer it to an idol,
0: right?
1: There was nothing innately, you know, impure or unclean about that lamb or that goat. But now you've taken and you've done something unclean and impure with it.
0: Well, and I mean, and this is, you know, this is the reason we get our houses blessed, right? Or anything blessed. It's not because it's unclean in and of itself, right? It's that we have sinned.
1: Yes.
0: You know, and it's no longer, you know, trying to maintain this island of cleanliness, of cleanness, in the midst of an unclean world in general, but rather that the world has been cleaned by the work of Christ, but we can still mess it up by our own sins. And so,
1: right.
0: You know, there needs to be this right. So it's similar in certain ways to the old system of sin management, but in pretty significant ways, it's different as well.
1: Right. There are continuities and discontinuities.
0: There we go. That could be a t-shirt,
1: yes,
0: right there.
1: There is no, you know, your body and no part of your body is innately unclean, but you can take your body and do unclean and impure things with it.
0: Yeah.
1: Obviously. Right.
0: Yeah.
1: Obviously. So he says that in Romans. Now we're going to look at a little different angle, something he says in 1 Corinthians.
0: Yeah. So this is 1 Corinthians chapter 7, verse 14. St. Paul says, for the unbelieving husband is made holy because of his wife, and the unbelieving wife is made holy because of her husband. Otherwise, your children would be unclean. But as it is, they are holy.
1: Right. So what's going on here? Right. He's talking about families in which one spouse, and we're writing to Corinth, so this is mostly former pagans, right? Where one spouse is still a pagan and the other has become a Christian. Right. And in the context of this, St. Paul has urged very strongly that if at all possible, those couples should not separate or get divorced.
0: Yeah.
1: Right? That they should stay together.
0: Now, this is not the same as don't marry a pagan.
1: Right. He's equally strongly says, do not be, you know, unequally yoked, right? Don't sign up for this situation because it's very difficult, right? But if you find yourself in this very difficult situation, thinking of divorce as an easy answer to it is wrong.
0: Yeah.
1: Right. And that's, of course, mainly directed at men because women were kind of stuck, right?
0: Not by Christian design, but by that's because how the world worked in the first
1: right.
0: century.
1: That's how the Roman Empire was. Yes.
0: Yeah.
1: That's,
0: yeah.
1: You know. So what St. Paul is doing here, you know, how does he understand it where he's able to say, like, okay, well, somehow, like, if the

0: being with demons. Right?
1: And the kids are sort of somehow automatically saved. You know, I mean, if that were true, we'd have to baptize them. Anyway, sorry, imaginary interlocutor. But that, of course, is a category confusion. Right. Because clearly in what St. Paul says here, the opposite of holy is not unsaved. The opposite of holy is unclean. So he is making a clean and unclean distinction. Right. A clean and unclean distinction, a pure and impure distinction. And he is basing this on the understanding of circumcision.
0: Right, because in the Jewish world, the Torah, the way that you become part of the covenant is by being circumcised if you're male.
1: Right.
0: But if you're a woman or a daughter, a girl, then you are either the child, the daughter of a circumcised man, or the wife of a circumcised man. And so you're included through his circumcision.
1: Right. His circumcision, and we've talked about circumcision before on the show, and what it's a sign of, but the sign of being separate, being cut off from the world, separate from the world, right? That holiness that the circumcision entails is equally true of the spouse, right? The daughter, even though they are not, you know, Israel never practiced what's called female circumcision, which is a completely different thing.
0: Yes.
1: Not even related to male circumcision.
0: Horrendous, horrific, evil.
1: Right. So what St. Paul does is he takes that theological understanding and he applies it essentially to baptism, right? Essentially to baptism, and says that it, because baptism was done to everyone, it wasn't just males who were baptized, right? It was men, women, children, who were baptized, right? That even if we're in a situation where the father is a pagan, and therefore he won't allow the children to be baptized, right? The woman who is baptized and who is a Christian, her holiness, her being set apart from the world, right? She, by that, sets apart her whole family, right? It is sort of communicated, right, that cleanness or that holiness, right, that separation from the rest of the world, even if the husband in this case, right? And this would go the other way also, right? Where it would be almost identical to circumcision, where, you know, the believing father. But in the Roman Empire, that was less of a situation, right? Because bluntly, in the Roman Empire, if the paterfamilias became a Christian, everybody became a Christian in the family, if you wanted to stay in the family and not die. That's just the way society worked. But he's extending this, right, this promise to women. And so, got to remember, this is the basic building block, right? The circumcised male head of family is the basic building block of Israel and of the later Jewish people, right? You have a family headed by a circumcised male who circumcise the other males of that household, right? Those households make up clans. Those clans make up tribes. Those tribes make up Israel. That's the building block, right? And so St. Paul, by saying this about Christian families, right, these families are the building blocks of the church, right, of the assembly, right, which is the continuation of the assembly of the Hebrew Scriptures, the assembly of the Old Testament, the assembly of Israel. As it continues in the church, the building block is still, right, these believing family units, right? But so the one believing parent, the one believing family member connects that whole family to the assembly, to the church and its life, right? And makes it part of that clean space out of the world, right, which seems bent on continuing to repollute itself. That's where he's going with.

0: this idea.
1: Yeah. And God willing, through that, those other people in the family will also come closer to Christ and, you know, potentially experience salvation as well.
0: Right. Right. But remember, the salvation that comes in Christ is not just individual people going to heaven, not hell, when they die. In fact, right, that's not even what it's about at all, as we've talked right about many times on the show. But this idea of just personal or individual salvation, right? Otherwise, passages like where St. Paul says Christ is the Savior of all men, especially those who believe, or especially those who are faithful, makes no sense.
1: Yeah, there's especially, like, what was
0: that? Right. So there are benefits of Christ's salvation, right, that aren't just the kind of personal salvation we think of.
1: Yeah.
0: Right. And these are the kind of benefits that St. Paul is talking about being received by the other members of the family, even if they are not faithful Christians like the one person who is. Right. So one more example from St. Paul.
1: Okay. So this is from 2 Corinthians chapter 6, verse 17. Therefore, go out from their midst and be separate from them, says the Lord, and touch no unclean thing. Then I will welcome you. So we see that dynamic set up right there, which is approaching God means being clean.
0: Right.
1: Got to be clean first.
0: Right. And St. Paul is saying this after the death and resurrection of Christ and the coming of the Holy Spirit.
1: Yeah.
0: Right.
1: So there's unclean things, even then.
0: The pagan world out there, right? Those people are no longer unclean just because they're Gentiles, just because they're goyim, right?
1: Right.
0: That doesn't necessarily make them unclean or impure, but actions they take, sinful, wicked actions they take, pollute them, make them impure, right? That needs to be purified, right? Baptism, right, etc., when they come into the church, right? But there is still an inside and outside, right?
1: Yeah.
0: It is not an island in the midst of darkness anymore, right? Especially since the church is spread out through the whole world, right? But there are still dark places. There are still places where the light is not shining as brightly yet.
1: Yeah. And one thing, I think this would be a good moment to mention this. We had a number of people ask in the last couple of weeks, like, what does it mean if that Christ has taken care of the problem of sin once for all? I still see sins in myself, around me, other people. Like, well, what do you mean it took care of sin, you know?
0: It's Lent. You're supposed to quit that.
1: Yeah. Yeah.
0: Just knock it off with the sinning.
1: But this is part of what that means, that there's been a fundamental shift in the environment, so to speak. Atonement for the whole world.
0: Yes.
1: You know, no longer do we live under the heavy weight of sin everywhere. Now it's only present if we bring it in.
0: We're not trying to defend an outpost of light in a dark world. We're going out and shining a light into the dark places that still remain in the world.
1: Right.
0: It's from defense to offense.
1: Yeah, and part of it is that no one alive knows what it was like to be alive when paganism ruled the whole world.
0: So, well, we don't, other than the saints.
1: Yes, of course. You know what I mean? Yeah, yeah.
0: Yeah, I know. I'm actually you for no reason now.
1: Thank you. It's fine. It's fine.
0: Being pedantic about it.
1: It's okay. Well, someone wanted to actually you recently because you used the phrase "God can't." I thought you said God. Yeah. There's nothing God can't do.
0: No, that was just, I was really angry at Immanuel Kant.
1: Well, there are many good reasons for that.
0: Yeah, yeah.
1: But they
0: misinterpreted that. Did the transcript get it wrong? They spell Kant differently.
1: But right, that Christ dealing with the problem of sin once for all is not that there's no sin left in the world. That's not what that means. It means that all sin is now on the run. And, you know, as we've said many times, now is the time when he rules in the midst of his enemies until all his enemies will be put at his feet. That is in process. You know, D-Day has happened, to put it in World War II metaphorical terms. right? The decisive battle has been won. So he's it's like you could say that at D-Day, you know, the threat of, well, this will be two episodes in a row we'll mention Nazis. The threat of the Nazis was dealt with once and for
0: Come
1: all.
0: Come on! It's played out. Talk about Pol Pot or something, the Khmer Rouge.
1: Oh, sorry. Well, you know, the decisive battle has been won, but it doesn't mean that the cleanup doesn't continue, right? So that's what's going on. That's what that is meant by that.
2: Yeah.
1: You know, eventually, you know, the cleanup will be done. I mean, eventually the cleanup will be completed.
0: Yeah. You know what else is on the run?
1: Band is on the run.
0: Bands. Yeah. Yeah. And so there is still this need for us as Christians to distinguish between the clean and the unclean. Right. And so for us now, right, who are Gentile Christians who are never called to keep those commandments in the first place, right? What we're called to do is to understand this as being as clean and unclean as being concerned with actions rather than things.
1: Yeah.
0: Right. And that was the goal of discriminating between the animals and discriminating these other things, right? The goal of that was to be able to discriminate between clean and unclean actions, attitudes, thoughts, desires, right? That was the goal, right? So again, this is not a making spiritual. This is a continuation of the heart, right? The spirit, meaning the Holy Spirit of the Torah, right? The Spirit of God speaking in the Torah for all people who make that distinction, right? And, you know, as Father Andrew mentioned, people still sin now and then.
1: Yeah.
0: Right? Even people who have been baptized, who have been washed, right? Who have been purified, who have been cleansed, they still will sin, right? And so now we have the process of repentance, absolution, forgiveness, right, that allows us to maintain now not a physical sanctuary, right, but ourselves as the sanctuary in which the Holy Spirit dwells.
1: Yep. Yep. Yep. All right. Well, that was a good, I was going to use the word beefy, but I don't want to tempt anybody. Second week of
0: that's not lit.
1: Holy week for some people listening.
0: Shrimpy.
1: Shrimpy. It was not a shrimpy first half. It was a good, solid, mushroomy,
0: a mud buggy.
1: First half. And we're going to go ahead and take our first break, and we'll be right back with the second half of the Lord of Spirits podcast.
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0: Blessed are the legend makers with their rhyme of things not found within recorded time. J.R.R. Tolkien. Since the very dawn of humanity, myth, legend, and story have communicated history, meaning, identity, and the highest truths about the world, both seen and unseen.
1: Who are we as human beings? Who is God? What is the true shape of our great cosmos? Who are the gods, the heroes, the monsters, the angels, the demons, the spirits that inhabit and touch our world?
0: Both in ancient Israel and from when the Christian church arose in the first century, continuing to our own day, the people of God have not only told their own tales, but also recorded, preserved, rewritten, commented on, and found edification in the great epic tales of the pagan nations.
1: No less a church father than Saint Basil the Great said that the prophet Moses studied Egyptian learning, the prophet Daniel studied Chaldean lore, and he demonstrated his own extensive familiarity with Greek paganism. Through this, he said, we can trace the silhouette of virtue in the works of paganism.
0: Have you ever wondered why the ancient myths and legends survived when their religions died out centuries before?
1: Or what shaped Christian monster lore?
0: Or why St. Paul quoted pagan Greek authors?
1: Or why the legend of King Arthur keeps being revived?
0: I'm Father Andrew Stephen Damick.
1: And I'm Richard Rowland.
0: In this video podcast, we'll read the myths.
1: We'll recount the legends.
0: And we'll ask how they point us in one way or another to the Most High God and to His Son, Jesus Christ.
1: Welcome to the Great Tales.
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3: Welcome back, everybody. I see the call board is lighting up. We're going to take some calls when they get slotted in there. But I just want to say, we currently have, as far as I'm aware, 11 countries listening right now. So hello, our fellow Americans, but also hello, Brazil, hello, Norway, Sweden, Canada, Mexico, Spain, Canada, United Kingdom, Germany, and Malaysia. That's pretty good. It's pretty good. We haven't hit all continents so far yet, I don't think.
4: Actually, you said Kanuckistan twice.
3: Did I? Brazil, yes, Norway, Sweden. Oh, I did. So it's, yeah, well, there you go.
4: I mean, I give the Kanuckistanis a hard time. So
3: it's fine. It's fine. It's okay.
4: That.
3: Well, some guy claimed earlier that Texas was the greatest country in the world, which I understand how Texans feel about Texas. And that's great. That's lovely.
4: You could go and visit their embassy in London.
3: But it's like, I mean, that whole thing where they sold their sovereignty to pay off debts. No offense, Texans. I'm just saying.
4: Well, next you're going to say the United States isn't a country. Come on, bro. Like, you can't. The night we got political.
3: Nation states, just, you know, who needs them?
4: Yeah. Also, you guys aren't going to play that whole, like, commercial intro at the beginning of every episode, are you?
3: I don't know, you know. Hey,
4: that's, like, way too long, man.
3: Nice long break.
4: That's like way too long. And I don't know about this Richard Rehoboth character you're doing the show, but like if people have to sit through that,
3: Richard Rehoboam, you
4: know, they're not going to listen live. They're going to skip ahead. Just going to slide that slider right over to the end of the beginning.
3: Yeah. Yeah.
4: They'll listen to it once or twice.
3: Yeah. Anyway. All right. Yes. Okay. Well, let's go ahead and take a few calls. So we have Alex calling. So Alex, welcome to the Lord of Spirits podcast.
5: Thank you. I'm stoked to be here.
3: All right. Well, we are stoked likewise to have you. So what is on your mind, Alex?
5: Yeah. Well, first of all, I just want to say I super appreciate you guys delving into the Torah. I was Torah observant for part of my life, and since coming into the church, I've really wondered about a lot of these questions, and so really appreciate it. I want to bring back what we're learning right now to a point that Father Stephen made in the last episode about the reasoning of St. James and the Council of Jerusalem.
3: Okay, so his Acts chapter 15.
5: Right. So James's argument is based upon this distinction between the nations that are coming to worship the God of Israel and the Jewish nation, a difference that seems to persist in his understanding. And for that to make sense, right, like the Jewish nation would need to continue being defined to some degree by its charter in their specific obligations according to the Torah. So things like circumcision and even some of the things that we're talking about tonight with respect to the temple specifically. So I was wondering, I know that a lot of this teaching is geared towards, I think Father Stephen said, we who are Gentile Christians, but there are a lot of Orthodox Christians who, according to that definition of the Torah, you know, came from the Jewish nation, were circumcised, etc. And so I was wondering, to what degree does this distinction that James identified continue to persist? If not historically, then at least like in theory, I'm wondering if you could unpack that.
3: Yeah, we did talk about that a little bit last time. The first thing that comes to mind to me, and, you know, obviously I'm going to ask Father to mostly expand on this, because this is based on stuff he said. One is that, you know, in the first century, Acts chapter 15, Jewish Christians living as Jews in community is very much a thing, you know. It's a live controversy at the time, right? This is not individual people with Jewish ancestry. This is communities, whole communities of people that have this history, this background, this community identity, right? But one of the other things that I remember you said, Father, and maybe you could expand on this a little bit, is, and this especially was talked about at the end of the episode, was that the ways of life that we're discussing are done in community. These are not like, oh, I have some ancestry that is this, or I used to be this, right? It's whole communities of people. And this was why then you mentioned, for instance, the idea of like, what if, for instance, there were mass conversions of people in Israel, in the modern state of Israel, becoming Orthodox Christians, what would their version of Orthodox Christianity look like in terms of the practical observances? You know, would it potentially incorporate some things that other Orthodox Christians are not doing? But ultimately, that would kind of be in their hands to work that out as to how that would apply to them. So that was my understanding and takeaway from last time. I don't know, Father, I'm actually me or whatever needs to be done to push this out.
4: I mean, that's kind of the broad strokes, right?
3: Yeah.
4: I mean, just functionally, literally in history, Judea was destroyed by the Romans. Right. Not just Jerusalem in AD 70, but after the Bar Kokhba rebellion, massive, monstrous, brutal de-Judaization project all across, right, Judea. And that ended Jewish Christianity as such, right? That's why there's not a Jewish Orthodox church, like there's a Greek Orthodox church, right? Or, you know, an Alexandrian Orthodox church in Egypt, right? That's just functionally why. It's functionally what happened. And by the way, there are references to this in our Holy Week books that a lot of I don't care anymore. A lot of wild-eyed libs don't understand. In one of our translations, it literally says, "Now is the nation of the Jews destroyed," and they get all upset, right? Oh no, anti-Semitism. And it's like, no, this is talking about a historical fact.
3: Yeah, a historical event.
4: This is something that historically happened.
3: Did occur. Yeah.
4: Right. It's not calling for anything against anyone. It's not, right? This is talking about what happened. Right. And theories about what it was that was done that brought about the judgment of the Romans destroying Judea are not a new thing either. So, for example, Josephus in one place says he thinks it happened because of Herod killing St. John the Baptist. At another place, he seems to suggest, although some people think this is an interpolation, but he at least seems to suggest that it's because they killed St. James, the brother of Jesus, on the Temple Mount. Right. So that way of thinking is not like an anti-Semitic way of thinking. The idea that it might be because of what happened to Jesus. That's not an anti-Semitic way of thinking. That's the way Jewish people thought about it. Right. Jewish people thought about it. Why is God bringing this judgment upon us? What did we do? And there were suggestions of different righteous people who were murdered, for example, that could have brought about that kind of judgment. And by the way, you see the same kind of thinking from later Orthodox Christians when Constantinople falls.
3: Oh, yeah.
4: The writings of monks after it happens are full of, it's because we did this. It's because we did that. That's why God brought this judgment on us. Right? So there's nothing particularly anti-Semitic about that. And so just functionally, there was, under St. James and his immediate successors, essentially what we would today call a Jewish Orthodox Church centered in Jerusalem. That was the mother church for the whole church. In fact, the concept of a mother church developed out of the Jerusalem church.
3: Yeah, and there's a lot of hymns.
4: Sorry, Rome.
3: Constantinople.
4: Yeah.
3: There's a lot of hymns that refer to Jerusalem as the mother of the churches.
4: Yeah.
3: And that's the only church that is described in those terms in our liturgical tradition.
4: Yeah. And that church was destroyed. The Jerusalem Patriarchate is a successor church to that church. It just is, right? I mean, functionally, all of the bishops from St. James until AD 70 were Jewish. In fact, several of them were members of Jesus' family, like St. James was. And then after that, it's Greek converts, right? So there is an unbroken apostolic succession in Jerusalem. I'm not saying that, right? But I'm saying that the character of the Church of Jerusalem after AD 70 and before AD 70 is very different, right? Because those Gentile convert successors after AD 70 did not continue to practice circumcision, did not continue to keep kosher, did not continue to do the ceremonial washings that St. James did. Right? They didn't, because they're Gentiles. And that was pretty firmly established in the church by that point already, that even though they were now the Bishop of Jerusalem, that didn't make them Jewish.
3: Right.
4: And so, yeah, the way that would have to be restored, like Father Andrew said, there would have to be a kind of mass conversion that restored that church as a thing, right? Individual Jewish people joining the Greek church, the Antiochian church, the Russian church, right? Very good. Happy when it happens, right? But one by one, right, they don't constitute the kind of thing, right? So in the same way, if there was such a mass conversion, like I suggested could happen in Israel, right? The chief rabbinate, some vast swath of the religious Jews in Israel today were to convert to Orthodox Christianity and sort of reconstitute that church, you'd have a process just like what happened when the gospel went to Greece or went to Russia or went to where there's sort of a sifting, a transformation, a transfiguration of the culture within Christ and Christianity, so that you produce Greek Christianity, Russian Christianity. But in the case of Jewish Christianity being restored, we know that those things that are actually in the Torah, not things that were added later, things that other things, right? But the things that are in the Torah, at least, we know for sure come from God. So it's a lot easier to sift. Right. And so I think that, and I hope it happens someday, that if we had those kind of mass conversions from Judaism, that the reconstituted kind of Jewish Orthodox Church that would produce would probably be Torah observant.
3: But it would have to be something they would have to work out for themselves, not right, a theory right. that the rest of us say, oh, this is what you should be doing.
4: Right. Yeah. The rest of the church would not impose that on them. It would be something they work out, and they would have to sift, right? What of this is actually from the Torah, and what of this is stuff that happened later? What of this is stuff that we added that's kind of anti-Christian in nature, right? Yep. That obviously would have to go, right? So there would be a lot of things that it isn't just like a one for one, right? Like everything they're doing now would just continue, right? But I think a substantial recognizable amount that is direct from the Torah would.
3: Does that make sense for you, Alex?
5: Yes and no.
3: Yes and no.
5: Honestly, because I think that the answer doesn't seem to, at least to me, on the face of it, do justice to the sort of mandated nature of what's in the Torah, right? Like, it doesn't really make sense to me that if you had, and I'm not, it's a fair point that Father Andrew made and that you made in the previous episode about, there is a difference between people coming in en masse as like a group, as a nation of sorts versus individuals. But I don't know that the argument is true that that an individual isn't mandated given certain things, right? In other words, they're only mandated to do X, Y, Z or keep kosher or whatever if they happen to be in a community that's already doing that. But also, B, I don't follow the notion that the church wouldn't provide that instruction. If this line of thought is coming from, sorry, if the transformation will be coming from the fact that it's mandated in the Torah versus like, okay, well, this is sort of the character of your nation, right? So that's where I'm at, but I understand that it's not an easy issue, and I appreciate the input and the answers.
4: Let me just throw two quick things that might help with a couple of those things. One is that the Torah is what constitutes them as a nation. Yeah. That is their identity as a nation, right? Because it's not, I mean, we have these separate categories, but the Torah is not only religious commandments, it's also their constitution and declaration of independence, and right, like that is what makes them a nation. Mm-hmm. Right. And then the other thing is we have to talk about what makes an individual Jewish.
5: Yeah.
4: Right. And we now have these modern ethnic categories about what makes a person Jewish. Right. So we would understand that a person who's never been in a synagogue in his life, right? Has never had any connection to it, isn't circumcised, right? But he goes and he does 23andMe. Turns out he's like 85% Jewish. Well, that person is Jewish, right? But that person in the ancient world would not have been considered Jewish. What would make that person Jewish would be being part of a Jewish community. Right. So identity is not an individual thing. It's a collective thing in the ancient world that the Torah is speaking into.
5: Yeah.
4: Right.
3: Yep.
4: So I don't think the commandments are directed to individuals based on their ethnicity or DNA. I think they're directed to individuals qua members of a community. So I hope that helps a little bit, maybe, in terms of where we're coming from, at least. You may still not buy it, but I hope it helps you understand the point we're making.
5: I appreciate it, and I appreciate you guys letting me take so much time. Thank you.
3: All right. Thanks for calling, Alex. We're going to take a couple more calls before we move forward, and we've got Anthony calling. So Anthony apparently has a question about ritual sacrifice. Anthony, welcome to the Lord of Spirits podcast.
6: Hi, thank you. Good evening.
3: Good evening.
4: So are you from the northeast of the United States, by chance?
6: Yes.
4: Okay, so is it correctly pronounced Antony?
6: Antony. Little Antony.
4: Yeah. Yeah, okay.
3: All right.
6: Or Tony.
4: Yeah. Yeah.
6: So you guys have spoken about death as being sort of incidental in the whole process of the sacrifice, and how one of the most important aspects of sacrifice and worship is the fellowship meal with God. I guess I was been thinking about the ritualized aspect of it. The death of the animal is not really ritualized, but the eating doesn't seem ritualized either. Compared to, say, a modern Passover Seder, for example, where it has steps in the meal itself, or even a Eucharistic service that has has a very ordered aspect of the whole meal, if you want to look at the services of the entire meal, right? Seems to be that the ritual is more about the separation of the animal. It's the separation of the kind of animal and the portioning of how the animal is butchered, and things like that. So I guess my question is, can you clarify your argument of what is ritualized or not ritualized, is or is not important to sacrifice and the worship? And it might be related to what we've been talking about tonight in terms of clean and unclean separation. Does that make sense? I hope it makes sense.
3: Yeah. Well, I mean, one thing I'll just say on its face, and you can check this for yourself, if you do do a word search on the word eat in Leviticus, which it appears a whole bunch of times, actually, 78 times in the ESV, because I just checked. And it constantly references who may eat what, where exactly it must be eaten, and on what times and days and so forth. So, like, there's already all of these kinds of sanctifications, that is to say, settings apart, going on. Right. So that's clearly ritualization, right? Mm. At the very least. And off the top of my head, I don't remember other details, but certainly, like, which parts can be eaten, who is allowed to eat which parts. All of that is in there as well. I don't know, Father, are there other details here that are not coming to mind or in
4: the where and the when that you mentioned, right? Yeah. In terms of where the priests eat and when and those kind of things, and things having to be eaten at certain times and before certain times. But also with the portioning, the butchering, which, as you mentioned, is highly detailed, right? That's all about who gets to eat what. Right. Which part gets burned and offered to God that way, and then which parts get eaten by the priests, and which parts get eaten by the people bringing the sacrifice. Right. And then which parts are not to be eaten and are to be disposed of. Right. That's all related to eating. But the other big thing to note about killing is a lot of the sacrifices, including a lot of the sin offerings, were wheat cakes.
3: Yeah.
4: Which, I mean, technically, I guess you're killing the wheat when you pluck it, but I mean,
3: there's drink offerings too.
4: You're stretching to call that killing, right? But even when you're offering sin offerings, right, with wheat cakes, again, the concern is who each eats which cake, which ones are burned, right? How they're burned, when and where they're burned to offer them to God, and then what's eaten by who in terms of the rest of them. So part of the eating thing is that the offerings don't always have to be killed, but they are always food.
6: Yep. Yeah.
3: Does that help? Do we have to pronounce it Antony?
6: You can pronounce it however you want.
3: Oh, well, that's very kind of you.
6: I think that helps. I don't know if that, it's interesting, I guess, how even a Passover Seder, the ritual is within the eating itself. So there's not just the where and what and who, but it's like the parts of it, right? Okay, the elements in the meal.
3: Yeah, and
4: but
3: I mean
4: that developed later.
3: Yeah, and
4: you got to remember, and a lot of it developed in reaction to and based on the Christian Eucharist.
6: Yeah,
4: not vice versa.
3: Yeah,
6: yeah.
3: And I think it's also worth noting that if you were to attempt to reconstruct the ritual life of ancient Israel only by reading exactly what's in Leviticus, I don't think you could succeed in doing it. Right. It's in many cases, it's a kind of outline. So there may well be things going on that are just simply not written there, you know?
6: Right.
3: Like it's interesting, like even in some early Christian texts, sometimes they'll say things like, and this will be in the liturgical text, they'll say something like, and the bishop says the usual prayers, you know? So, which that doesn't help you if you're trying to reconstruct something out of nothing. I don't think we should assume that everything that they were doing is exactly what's written in Leviticus. Because if you just simply do exactly what's there and nothing else, a lot of that would be pretty brief kind of cursory stuff, you know, but it strikes me in a lot of it as being a kind of an outline. All right.
6: Thank you.
3: Thank you, Antony. All right. Well, we're going to take one more call. We have Cade calling. So Cade, welcome to the Lord of Spirits podcast.
7: Hello. Thanks for having me.
3: Yeah, sure.
7: So I guess I'll just get right to my question then. I was wondering in relation to death by holiness and the idea that's been discussed on the podcast of the total freedom of God. So I guess the crux of the question is, it seems like God can pick and choose when to apply death by holiness. I guess I'm just not sure how that process plays out. Because even in this episode so far, you've mentioned like the reason for the atonement and things is because of the potential of death by holiness. So I guess I'm trying to understand where the potential crosses over, if that's just something that is like we aren't God, so we don't know, or if there's more kind of going on there.
3: All right, it's a good question. What do you think, Father? Does God turn the death by holiness on and off at some times, or what's going on?
4: Well, so the way it's presented to us in Scripture, which of course is all, you know, that's all we can know about God, is what God has revealed about himself to us, right? Is that the other option, right? The other thing that can happen for death by holiness to not happen is that God can withdraw. Now, even that's a metaphor, right? Because obviously God isn't like in one place and he like leaves that place, right? That's not what we're saying, right? It's a metaphor. It's sort of analogical language. But it's the difference between the flood and the Tower of Babel, right? And it's the difference between the destruction of the northern kingdom of Israel and the exile of the southern kingdom. Right. So the threat is either Israel gets consumed in its sin or God departs from them. And there are examples of this scripture, obviously the big one being the exile, right? And Ezekiel sees God leaving the temple. Right, because of the sins of the people. But we also see it on a personal basis. For example, the Holy Spirit departing from Saul at a certain point in his life, the first king, not Saul of Tarsus, the first king of Israel. So this is the other sort of possibility. Right. Now, if the question is, why does God sometimes choose to depart and sometimes stays and people die? That's something we can't know, right? But we know that I mean, both, and we're going to get into here in the second half, and the third half, why exactly God departing is just as much of a threat, right? As you know, him staying and people dying. And this is right in Psalm 51 or Psalm 50. This is what David is praying, right? Take not your Holy Spirit from me. Right. He sees after what he's done. Oh no. Right. That God could withdraw his spirit from me because of my wickedness and my sinfulness and this blood on my hands. Right. And he prays that that won't happen. Right. He knows he needs to be purified and cleansed and forgiven so that the Spirit of God can remain with him. Right. So I, God, yes, has an option there, right? He decides to do one or the other as it's presented to us in the scriptures, right? But why he decides one or the other, when and where, the details of how that all works, even what exactly it means to withdraw, are things we're humans, right? That we can't fully understand. Yeah. That's the language we've been given to talk about it.
7: Okay. Yeah, that helps a lot, because I was thinking of it as you're either die by holiness or God does nothing, but that makes much more sense when it's kind of the withdrawal or the death by holiness.
3: Yeah. I mean, yeah. Whatever it is that God does, and I think it's really important to really take this seriously. Whatever it is that God does is the best thing for everyone, whatever it is he does, because God is love, right?
7: Yeah.
3: So like Ananias and Sapphira, we don't like to imagine that that was the best thing for them, but that was, if we believe that God truly loves, that was the best thing that could happen for them. Now, God knows way more about what would have happened had that not happened to them, what their lives would have been like after that. We do not know. We could only speculate. But God is doing exactly the best thing for everyone involved, always, always. So anyway. All right. Thank you very much, Cade. We're going to go ahead and move on.
4: Cade, get off of Mars. Oh, sorry. Sorry, wrong.
3: I don't even know what to do with this guy.
4: Apparently go to the movies. I don't know.
3: Yes, yes.
4: Although I seem to have seen them all. So now, second half. I think this is the latest we've ever started a second half.
3: Could be. Yeah,
4: we're in for it, guys. Buckle up.
3: A lot of sleep tonight. Yeah, this one we're talking about worship.
4: Hope you brought some potato chips. Yeah, we're going to start talking about
3: unmute. You know, mute your mic when you put in the potato chips, though, please, if you don't mind.
4: I'm not eating potato chips. I was saying that I hope our listeners brought snacks for this long journey on which they have embarked.
3: Okay. Okay. Okay.
4: If they're baked, right, then they're kind of legit.
3: Well, we just had someone in the chat say, continuing, because I guess this is a thought experiment that people love. It's interesting. You know, what if there were a Jewish community of Orthodox Christians? Someone asked the question, like, wait, how could they actually completely follow the whole Torah because there's no temple? How would they offer animal sacrifices? Well, buckle up. Welcome to the second half.
4: You're tracking. Yeah. Here we go.
3: Yeah.
4: Right. So when we're talking about worship in scripture, and so we're focusing here on the Torah, right? Worship of the Torah, we have to talk about worship space. We have to talk about dedicated places of worship. Because that's the only kind of worship there is in the Torah. So we have to say sorry to some of our Protestant friends who want to insist that the church is not a building or the church didn't have buildings and et cetera, et cetera, et cetera. That's just not accurate. There were dedicated spaces of worship at the same, whether we're talking about the patriarchs in Genesis building altars in particular places.
3: Yeah, they didn't just pull out their kitchen table.
4: Right.
3: Or their coffee table.
4: And they didn't just build a different one every time they made a sacrifice, right? They'd build an altar at a place because they had an encounter with God there, and that became a holy place, a sacred place, a place of worship. Right.
3: Yeah.
4: And then, of course, this becomes super obvious when we get to the Torah itself being given, because huge focus of a massive part of Exodus is the building of the tabernacle. The Leviticus, the dedication of the tabernacle. And as we've just talked about, maintaining the purity of the tabernacle, right? And then, of course, the temple, which is a dedicated place where God is worshiped. And that's all that's that happens there. And it's built in a particular way, structured and designed in a particular way, based, as we've talked about before, on the heavenly sanctuary into which Moses entered on the top of Mount Sinai. See Hebrews, right? So worship is at a particular place, constructed, dedicated, set up for that purpose in the Torah. That's how worship works. Now that said, there is also obviously still space within the Torah, right, for what we might call a home altar, right, in later times would be around the hearth, but prayer, right, and, you know, the singing and recitation of psalms, these kind of things taking place in the home, on the road, during life, right? So it's not that, like, right, none of that was allowed outside the temple or the tabernacle, right? Like, yeah. you're not allowed to sing like Psalm 23 right. while you're working your field, right? Or you're not allowed to pray with your family, right? But particular elements of worship, particularly offerings, sacrificial offerings, were restricted to a particular place at a particular time. And this is a product, as we've talked about before, and we won't go into all this again, but a product of the split between the father, the head of the household, and the priesthood that happens with Moses and Aaron, and then with the golden calf with the Levites, right? But even though, again, these particular types of worship are restricted to being administered by this particular priesthood in a particular place, a particular time, there are still elements of priesthood that still fall within the father's head of the family, leading in prayer, these other kind of activities, right?
3: Yeah.
4: So the first commandment about worship in the Torah has to do with morning and evening worship in the tabernacle. In the book of Exodus.
3: Yep.
4: Chapter 30, to be specific.
3: Okay. Sorry, your volume was kind of jumping up and down there for a second. I was like, is something going wrong with him? Is it? Are we back to season one, so to speak?
4: Getting anyway. Nostalgic.
3: Yes, yes. I need the Mexican radio back. Yes, Exodus chapter 30, verses 1 through 8. You shall make an altar on which to burn incense. You shall make it of acacia wood. A cubit shall be its length, and a cubit its breadth. It shall be square, and 2 cubits shall be its height. And just as a comment, everybody, a cubit is the space between your elbow and, like, the end of your finger. So it's about 1.5 feet, roughly. 2 cubits shall be its height. Its horns shall be of 1 piece with it. You shall overlay it with pure gold, its top and around its sides and its horns. And you shall make a molding of gold around it, and you shall make 2 golden rings for it. Under its molding on 2 opposite sides of it you shall make them, and they shall be holders for poles with which to carry it. You shall make the poles of acacia wood and overlay them with gold. And you shall put it in front of the veil that is above the ark of the testimony, in front of the mercy seat. Oh, we know what that means. The lid that is above the testimony where I will meet with you. And Aaron shall burn fragrant incense on it every morning when he dresses the lamps, he shall burn it. And when Aaron sets up the lamps at twilight, he shall burn it, a regular incense offering before the Lord throughout your generations.
4: Right. So this is our first and most basic pattern of worship, the offering of incense with prayers at the trimming of the lamps in the morning, meaning sunrise, and the lighting of the lamps in the evening at sunset.
3: Right. Yep.
4: And this becomes the pattern for, right, as in the Orthodox Church, the matins and vesper services, the Orthros and vesper services, where incense is offered with prayers at the lighting of the lamps at sunset and the trimming of the lamps at sunrise. Okay, so sometimes when I bring this up, right, because of course we should worship God in the way he has told us to worship him, right? Not in some other way that we invent. People will say, well, that's the Old Testament. It's like, yes, that is the Torah. That is exactly where that comes from. But here's the thing. When we get to the New Testament, if you ask me, where does it say we should stop offering animals as sin offerings? Right? Or where does it say we should stop celebrating the Day of Atonement? Or where does it say that Gentile Christians don't need to keep kosher? Or any of these other things where there's some kind of disjunction in the way in which the Torah's commandments are fulfilled in the New Covenant? I can point you to those things in the New Testament. Right? Can you point me to where in the New Testament it says, stop offering incense at morning and evening? Where God says, oh, yeah, I don't want you to do that for me anymore. For reasons.
3: Yeah, it's not a thing. Like
4: to do with Christ, I guess. They have to have something to do with Christ, those reasons why we don't offer incense anymore. But I'm at a loss.
3: Yeah, I mean, there's a bunch of details about worship that are clearly transformed, altered, whatever. But this isn't one of them.
4: Yeah. When that happens, we're told.
3: Yeah, and we
4: right?
3: know.
4: The apostles tell us, right?
3: And we know that historically, incense continued to be offered morning and night. It just is a thing. Like, yeah. There's never a point in the history of Orthodox worship where you don't have that.
4: Right. It never stopped, and that's related to the fact that we're never told it should. Right?
3: Yeah.
4: So the only reason to think that this commandment would still apply in terms of how God wants to be worshiped would be if you start with the presupposition that Christianity is this new religion that starts in the New Testament, and so everything in the Old Testament is irrelevant.
3: Yeah, that it has to be sort of constructed from the ground up.
4: Right, and so only things in the New Testament are relevant. Right? And while there may be certain segments of the self-identified Christian world who like to do that, well, Jesus didn't say anything about blank, right?
3: Yeah.
4: If you say the only things that are sins are things that Jesus specifically mentioned as being sins, right?
3: Ooh.
4: You're going to end up with a weird moral code.
3: Yeah, well,
4: if you leave out the rest of the Bible,
3: right? There's
4: right.
3: Yes,
4: there's a lot of things he didn't mention that are really bad, right? That he didn't feel the need to specifically mention. Yeah. Part of the reason is, as we said last time, Christ is all the time talking about applying the Torah. He assumes you're familiar with it. St. James, in his letter telling the Gentiles they only had to keep those four commandments, says in the same letter, Moses has been preached in every place in the synagogues. He's assuming everyone's familiar with the Torah, right? He sees that as relevant. If St. James was constructing a new religion, why would he say that? Why would that be relevant? Right. Yeah. So clearly that is a false premise, okay? And just a plain reading of the scriptures tells us that the most basic structure of our worship of God should be the offering of incense at morning and evening with prayers, right? And of course, in explaining how prayer works, prayer is compared to incense in the Old Testament.
3: Yeah, in Psalm 140, 141, depending on which version. Verse 2, which you come to Vespers. This is one of the Psalms you'll hear. Let my prayer rise in thy sight as incense.
4: Right. And so since the offering of incense could only take place at the tabernacle or the temple, right, in the Old Covenant, the pattern nonetheless began of morning and evening prayer in the home. Right? So morning and evening prayer in the home is derivative of the morning and evening offering of incense, not vice versa.
3: Hmm.
4: So Matins and Vespers, Orthros and Vespers, do not come from, hey, we're all going to say our morning and evening prayers anyway. Let's just all get together and do it together. It's the opposite.
3: Yeah. Right?
4: The offering of incense with prayers takes place, and those who aren't able to participate in it pray at home as a means of participating in it when they're not able to gather together. Right. So that's the most sort of basic structure of worship.

0: cleansing and purification. So the daily sacrificial cycle took place. Sacrifices every day, whole structure of sacrifices, including sin offerings, grain offerings, drink offerings, was happening every day in the temple until its destruction. And as the book of Acts shows us, that we've talked about on the show before, to some controversy, Christians continued to participate in that up until the temple was destroyed. And at that time, right, at that time, until the temple was destroyed, functionally for Christians, the Eucharist was functioning as an additional sacrificial offering by the Christian community when it met on the Lord's Day. They would go to the synagogue on the Sabbath, and then they would gather together to celebrate the Eucharist just as Christians on the Lord's Day. And so the Eucharist that was offered there was a new sacrificial offering with a new priesthood. Right? A new priesthood appointed to administer that particular sacrifice, not the others. They didn't go to the temple to do the others. And as Hebrews points out, those doing the sacrifices in the temple who weren't Christians couldn't come and eat from the altar of the Eucharist. Right? Because this is a new priesthood with a new sacrifice received from Jesus, the Messiah. And that sacrificial offering of the Eucharist, see our Eucharist episode for this in much more detail, but very short version, is a means by which those eating it participate in Christ's sacrifice, in his self-offering, which happened at one point in history. But we come to participate in it ritually within the Eucharist. Right? And so Christ's sacrifice, the self-offering of Jesus the Messiah, fills the sacrificial system full, fulfills it because it does what those daily sacrifices did, but does it once and for all. Right? And so when the temple is destroyed and those daily sacrifices cease, pretty much immediately the Eucharist starts to be offered daily. Right? Christians don't miss a beat on that. Right? And in fact, you will find the early Christians writing, well, yeah, the temple's gone, but we didn't need it anymore anyway. Right? Because Christ has done what those offerings did.
1: Yeah. So this idea that some people have, like, oh, you know, that temple has to be rebuilt in order for, I don't know, whatever to happen. It depends on what kind of dispensationalist you are, I guess. That's just not a thing in early Christianity. Like, there's never a sense of we need to retake Jerusalem so that we can rebuild that temple and start putting bulls and goats and sheep up on the altar again.
0: Right. And it wouldn't be a thing, to answer the question from comments, it wouldn't be a thing for a Jewish Orthodox church either.
1: Right. Right.
0: Yep. Right. Because they would have embraced Jesus as their Messiah. Right. And would be participating in the self-offering of the Messiah in the Eucharist. Right. So they would not bring those back.
1: Yeah.
0: And that's not a big deal, by the way, to most Jewish people. The people dragging the genetically engineered red cows around Jerusalem right now are a weird fringe group. That is not mainstream Judaism. Most religious, pious Jews think that's ridiculous.
1: Yeah.
0: Okay. Yeah. So, but
1: I love a good red heifer cult.
0: Yeah. But one more bit before we leave this, and I know we've talked about this on the show before, but every episode is someone's first, right?
1: Yes.
0: And so there may be somebody out there who, especially if they're not Orthodox or Roman Catholic, meaning if they're one of our Protestant friends or someone else, might have gotten caught up on the whole idea that the Eucharist is a sacrificial offering. Right. Because some of the Protestant reformers explicitly say it isn't. Some say explicitly it is, but some say it isn't. Right. So there are segments of Protestantism that would take great issue with that. Others that would just find it foreign and a weird concept. But

0: St. Paul in 1 Corinthians 10, verses 14 through 22, there is no way around this in the text.
1: Yeah.
0: There's no way around this in the Greek text. He says the Eucharist is a sacrifice.
1: Yeah, and you have to understand what a sacrifice is. It's a shared meal with your God. That's key to understanding why this is the case. Okay, so 1 Corinthians 10, verses 14 through 22. We've probably read this 10 times on this show, but it is worth hearing again. Therefore, my beloved, flee from idolatry. I speak as to sensible people. Judge for yourselves what I say. The cup of blessing that we bless, is it not a participation in the blood of Christ? The bread that we break, is it not a participation in the body of Christ? Because there is one bread, we who are many are one body, for we all partake of the one bread. Consider the people of Israel. Are not those who eat the sacrifices participants in the altar? What do I imply then, that food offered to idols is anything or that an idol is anything? No, I imply that what pagans sacrifice, they offer to demons and not to God. I do not want you to be participants with demons. You cannot drink the cup of the Lord and the cup of demons. You cannot partake of the table of the Lord and the table of demons. Shall we provoke the Lord to jealousy? Are we stronger than he? I love those good rhetorical questions.
0: So, you may have heard all through there, participation, participants, partake, participate, yeah. Right? That's all the same word in Greek.
1: Yeah, and then even at the end, you get that parallel, cup of the Lord, cup of demons.
0: Yeah.
1: Table of the Lord, Kinania. Table of demons.
0: Kinania all the way through, right?
1: Yeah.
0: So verse 18, he talks about those who eat the sacrifices on the altar at the temple in Jerusalem. Okay. Then he talks about the sacrifices that are offered on pagan altars to idols and thereby to demons. And then he talks about the Eucharist. And he explicitly says all three of those are functioning the same way.
1: Yeah, the difference is who you're in communion
0: right.
1: with.
0: Who you're in communion with, right? So there's just no way around it. He says it's a sacrifice. He says it does what sacrifices do. It so this works is, the way sacrifices work.
1: Yeah, so this is one of the big transformations that happens in applying the Torah, right? The sacrifices of the Torah get summed up in, subsumed into, and expanded, frankly, in the Eucharist.
0: Right. Filled up to overflowing. Filled full. Fulfilled. Right. Not done away with. Right. They are encapsulated. And I mean, just think about it. You've got a grain offering. You've got a drink offering. You've got a thank offering. It's a sin offering. Right. It's not that those are all done away with and replaced. Right. It's that those are all summed up in the one offering, ultimately the one offering of Christ. Yeah. Right. Yep. In which the Eucharist is a participation. Okay. So then finally, in addition to those sort of daily sacrifices, then the daily worship, right, with the offering of incense and that kind of thing, there's the cycle of feasts.
1: Yeah, this is another one that we get a lot of questions about. People are like, well, why don't we do this feast? Why don't we do this feast? And actually, 75% of those questions are, we do that feast.
0: Yeah. You may not have understood a feast that we do properly to see the connection. And sometimes our translations don't help, but.
1: Right. Right.
0: So there are some where there's an obvious and very direct correspondence, right? So Pascha.
1: Passover. Yeah.
0: Right. Is the Greek word for Passover.
1: Yeah. It's Easter is the Christian Passover. So I don't want to be mean here, but I know of Protestants who love, you know, elements of Jewish tradition they've encountered, and they will celebrate Passover and then they will celebrate Easter. It's like you're doing Passover and then you're doing Passover.
0: Yeah. You're doing the Jewish Passover and then the Christian Passover, and you're not even Jewish.
1: Yeah. Yeah.
0: Yeah. They're sort of trans-Jewish, I think. Huh. Is that rude, referring to like Hebrew roots people as trans-Jewish?
1: I don't know.
0: And then like actual Jewish people are cis-Jewish?
1: Heads are exploding. Am I canceled all over now? The world tonight.
0: Am I canceled now? Fully people canceled?
1: People scratching their heads in 10 countries.
0: It's
1: All right.
0: If I put my finger on something, should I take it off? Okay, so
1: Pentecost.
0: Yes, Pentecost.
1: AKA the Feast of Weeks.
0: Same direct thing. Correspondence with Pentecost. So we talked about that some more a couple episodes ago.
1: Oh, yes.
0: In the Lent episode. The indiction, right? Ecclesiastical New Year, September 1st in the Orthodox Church. Right around Rosh Hashanah, the Feast of Trumpets, the New Year.
1: Yep.
0: Right? There's a direct carryover. You read the hymnography and everything and the related iconography. There's direct carryover. Little more sub rosa, little less obvious, the Transfiguration and the Feast of Booths.
1: Which, if you read the text in the Gospels, it's happening during that feast.
0: Right. And, of course, St. Peter famously says, let's make three booths. Did I just ruin the word booths for everyone by pronouncing?
1: No, I mean, you know, Some people like voiced fricatives. Some people prefer unvoiced fricatives. You know, whatever.
0: I think you need to watch your language on Christian radio, my friend. Anyway. And then maybe even more indirect, right, is the connection between Theophany and Hanukkah, the Feast of Lights element.
1: Yeah. If you
0: it is not the most significant element of Theophany. But
1: no, it is there. Right. If you read the Theophany texts, the actual hymns closely, and think about Feast of Lights, and you'll start to see it. And actually, indeed, like if you look in the Manaean, it refers to Theophany sometimes in like the rubrics as the Feast of Lights. It calls it that. And there's you know, dedication of temple stuff going on in there and all that sort of thing as well.
0: So, but then there are other things, right? So there are other things in the Hebrew Bible and the Old Testament. There are obviously other feasts in the church. Historically, that don't quite match up with each other so neatly, right? And so part of what we have to understand is the principle that's set out in the Torah and then that's followed through the rest of the Hebrew scriptures and then continues to be followed in the church. And that is that when there is a new act of God, particularly a redemptive or salvific act of God, that takes place, there is a new feast that comes into being to commemorate it, right? So one example, Purim in Esther, right? The people of Israel, well, the people of Judah who are still in Persia are, right, those returning to Judea are delivered, are saved through Esther, and there is this new holiday, Purim. Hanukkah, that we already mentioned, right?
1: Yeah. So these are not feasts of the Torah. These are things that come later.
0: Right. And so in the same way that we saw that these sort of new acts of God, like Christ's death and resurrection, sort of subsumes and fulfills what happened at the first Passover, the delivery from slavery in Egypt, right? The passing from death to life. We talked about that on the show before, right? There are also these new acts of God, which get their new feasts. So events in the life of the Theotokos, like the Annunciation that we just celebrated and that our old calendar friends will be celebrating in a couple of weeks. And events related to the life of St. John the Forerunner. Right. So these new acts of God develop these new feasts. And that has continued later into church history, like the Feast of the Protection of the Theotokos. And the Feast of the Exaltation of the Cross, right? Because, of course, God has continued to act in history. He didn't just stop.
1: Right.
0: When the last apostle died, right?
1: New stuff has come to light, dude.
0: Right. And so, right, just as we see this principle of the acts of God starting with the Passover being commemorated, right, meaning remembered together, meaning made present again together, ritually, right? That begins with Passover, the other feasts of the Torah, right? that isn't taken to then just be, okay, well, now God is done acting. And so those are the feasts and that's it. As the Hebrew scriptures continue, as the history of God's people continues, that same principle is applied to add new feasts. The same thing continues in the church.
1: Yes, indeed.
0: And when we come back, people get killed.
1: Death, destruction. On the third half of the Lord of Spirits podcast, we will be right back.
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1: Welcome back, everybody. Before we get to all that death and so forth, we do have a caller who has been very patiently waiting since the beginning of the second half. And this is one of our Canadian friends, so...
0: Waiting in the waiting room, because they...
1: Yeah, indeed. So, David, welcome to the Lord of Spirits podcast.
4: Hello, fathers. How
1: Good
4: are
1: evening.
4: You?
1: Good evening. Good, how are you?
4: Good. Long-time listener and first-time caller, and it's an honor. So I'll get to my question. I'm just wondering, is there an origin story for our Orthodox fast? Like, for example, like who started it and did they believe that we were under the law? And the reason I ask that is kind of a two-part question. So the reason I'm asking is because in my church, we're actually not allowed shellfish during, throughout the year even, you know, so... Yeah.
1: So tell me about your church that you're not allowed shellfish.
0: Speaking as someone who now lives in Louisiana, this is grave apostasy.
4: So I know, Father Andrew, you'd be familiar with us. We're Russian Old Believers. And because I think you did an interview with Father Pim and Simon from Pennsylvania, from that church, from the old...
1: I love him.
4: Yeah, he's a pretty good guy too. And so I guess we're kind of, I don't know, that's kind of like we don't do any services in English. So we're kind of a little bit more old school. We'd be called the priestless. So,
1: Bezpopovtsi, I'm sure I'm mispronouncing.
4: Yeah, Bezpopovtsi, exactly.
1: Oh,
4: yeah.
1: I was pretty close.
4: So, so we don't, it's old church Slavonic is what we're under, right? Like, so that's how our services are done in church and everything. So, I'm just curious, I couldn't find anything on like who started our fast and like, say our Great Lent right now, for example, or like did they believe, was it a group of people and did they believe that we were under the law? Because, you know, that's kind of my basic question if they there. So,
1: yeah, you know, I mean, this is a fascinating question, which I do not know the answer to. So I'm just going to speculate a little bit. Okay. So this is just pure speculation on my part.
0: This should be.
1: It's true, right? That shellfish are forbidden under kosher. And we've talked a little bit about kosher and clean and unclean and that kind of thing. But it's also true that, and this is news to me, like I didn't know this detail about old believers. As far as I know, at least no mainstream Orthodox tradition forbids shellfish, even during fasts. Like it's not something that you need to fast from, generally speaking. Right.
4: Okay. So, well, it does date back to Russia, like to the 1600s, 1500s.
1: Oh, sure.
4: So we kind
1: sure.
4: of kept our way for a long time. So.
1: Yeah. Yeah. I know. I mean, I do know the general story about the old believers, where that comes from and so forth. But yeah, it's interesting to me that this would be forbidden in the old believer tradition or traditions. I mean, because there's a lot of groups, right? And I wonder about that. Like, well, number one, for your average Russian Orthodox Christian in the 17th century, how often is shellfish actually going to be available to him anyway? Right? I don't know. Maybe some coastal living ones it would be. I have no idea. But I imagine for most of them, probably not. It wouldn't even be around. Although, I mean, maybe there's some kind of crayfish in the streams of Russia that I've never heard of. I don't know. It's entirely possible because, again, I don't know anything about these things. But, I don't know. I mean, do you have any ideas about this? You just know that this is your practice, right? I'm asking
4: are you talking to me? Yeah.
1: I want to know. Okay. I'm sorry. I know you called it with your question, but I have questions for you.
4: No, sorry. I have no idea. And I'm like, that's just a question I've always had. Yeah. So it's more like, if I can generalize, like, even if we can just move away from my church, even like, and we just say like who created the whole fast, the way it's done. Right. Like, do you answer anything like that?
1: Yeah. So, go ahead, Father. Yeah. That I do know something about, but I know you do too, Father.
0: Is the shellfish thing the only difference you know about? Before I go further,
1: I just want to ask: is it generally forbidden? Like you never have shellfish, or is it only forbidden during fasts?
4: No, like throughout the year, like you can't have shellfish, and
1: ever.
4: I think it's ever. Yeah.
1: Okay.
0: Yeah. Yeah.
4: Yeah.
0: Right.
4: But like we eat pork, right? So I don't know.
0: Yeah. Yeah. Well, that's what I was getting at. Is this a one-off or is it?
4: It's not the whole Torah. Yeah.
0: Yeah. We did an episode in terms of the origins of Lent as such. We did an episode a couple episodes back called The Season of Virtue that sort of talks about that.
1: Yes.
0: The Wednesday and Friday fasts go back into pre-Christian Judaism in a form. So that as far as we could tell, I mean this, when I say as far as we could tell, is apostolic. Like there are atheists who would agree with me that fasting on Wednesday and Friday is apostolic.
1: Yeah. I mean, it's in the Didache or
0: it's in the what everybody else calls the Didache. So, trans Greek over here now. But you're not passing, Father Andrew. Anyway, so, and what it explicitly says in the Didache is it mentions that it was moved by the Christians to Wednesday and Friday, so they would not be fasting with the hypocrites, meaning the Pharisees, right? So the Pharisees had 2 days a week when they fasted. I think it was Monday and Thursday. Mm-hmm. And so that gets moved to Wednesday and Friday by Christians, right? So that's the fasting part, right? But if this is throughout the year, then it's not just a fasting discipline. But in general, in terms of what we fast from, it is the things that at the time were considered to be sort of the delicacies, like the stuff that made food good and rich, right? And as controversial as this is, since my metropolitan has said something similar recently, I feel like I could get away with this one, unlike everything else I've said tonight. might need some reconsideration in our modern world, right? Because like a fast where you could eat lobster, but not like a cheap chicken sandwich seems like an odd thing to me if you're trying to avoid delicacies, right? So at that time, right, shellfish was considered kind of garbage, right? Like you'd go out fishing and you'd catch all this other garbage in your net, right? And so it's sort of like, well, you can't eat the good fish. You can eat that other stuff, right? And then, you know, enterprising Greeks learned how to cook calamari and stuff to make it appetizing, right?
1: Thank God for them.
0: Right. But so my thought might be, and thinking about Russia, thinking about things like caviar, right, that maybe a lot of that seafood was considered kind of a delicacy and kind of decadent culturally during that formative period for the old believers.
1: That and makes so sense since me.
0: That food was considered kind of a delicacy, kind of decadent, kind of borderline gluttonous that you would go and consume that kind of thing. That seems to me the likely story, as Plato would say, in terms of of how that came to be based on what we do know.
1: So that's our speculation, David. What do you think of it?
4: Okay. So what do you think the church fathers, like, was there any, like, what was the majority consensus then? Did they believe about the food? Or did they all believe that every food was clean? Like, that's kind of, I guess that's a three-part question now.
1: Yeah. Well, I mean, so like fasting rules is not clean and unclean, right? Because if it is unclean, you would never be allowed to eat it ever. Right. And so, like, you know, the example of pork, for instance, right? So clearly that's now considered clean because Christians eat it outside of fasting periods. The exact details of the fasts, which is, again, not a clean, unclean question, but the exact details of the fast can have varied from place to place and time to time. Like Western fasting traditions, you know, even before, frankly, the Roman Catholic Church sort of gutted them, Western fasting traditions were always different from Eastern fasting traditions. Like, as far as I know, for instance, fish was almost never actually forbidden, or dairy, right? In the West, even in the ancient West. So there's variations on fasting. But yeah, I think that like there's no, with the exception of like, you know, don't eat blood, there's not a sense of like, well, foods in general are still divided into clean and unclean, right? And not eating blood is a separate question from the clean, unclean thing. We've talked about that on previous episodes because it's...
0: Mark 7:19.
1: Mark 7:19. See, I'm going to look this one up real quick. Quick.
0: We could do a, do you even Mark 7:19, bro?
1: To the Bible gateway, Batman. All right. Yeah, yeah. Since it enters not his heart, but his stomach, and is expelled, therefore, thus he declared all foods clean. There you go. All foods are clean.
0: That's in red letters. So, you know, it's really important. Oh.
1: Now, I mean, you know, don't go back to your Nastoyatel and tell him, well, you know, these two dudes on a podcast said X, Y, and Z, so... Come on,
0: I'm a glutton from Louisiana.
1: The shrimp basket at the Long John Silver's.
0: You know, I'm a glutton from Louisiana. You can't trust me on this at all.
1: Yeah, or I'm sorry, Nastavnik. That would be the term for the leader of your community. Is that right, Nastavnik?
4: No, I'm not saying that. You're right.
1: Oh, Nastya. Okay, all right.
4: Yeah.
1: So I'm not an expert on these things by any means.
4: Okay. So they believe that John, like Chrysostom, has said that. That we are forbidden from eating those things. So I'm like, I recall.
1: Yeah. I'd be like, well, show me the money. That's what I have to say about that.
0: Well, I think you should just be obedient to your spiritual father, but I would be interested in finding out if that's true and where he said that.
1: Personally. Yes, exactly. Exactly. Mm-hmm. All right. Well, thank you, David. It's been fascinating chat with you. Thanks for calling.
4: Thank you so much, fathers. Appreciate it.
1: All righty. Okay. Death, destruction.
0: Mayhem.
1: The death penalty. Yeah. Cut off from among the people. Part 3.
0: We're talking about the death penalties in the Torah, which clearly are still in force completely in the Orthodox Church. I'm not joking.
1: Yes, it's true. Not a joke.
0: So,
1: what could he possibly mean, you ask? Stay tuned.
0: Let's talk about it. Right. So, first thing, you know, we had to talk a little bit last time about the idea that sacrifices were only for unintentional sins, right? Like,
1: yeah,
0: unintentional robbery and
1: right.
0: That kind of thing. And how that doesn't really work. So there's something we have to talk about with this that doesn't really work either. And that's, there are some folks out there who look at the death penalties prescribed in the Torah and think that no repentance was possible.
1: Right. Which, let's think this through, everybody. Look at all the things that the death penalty is prescribed for. And let's assume that that gets really applied every single time. And Israel,
0: every time a son makes a smart remark to his father, no, sorry, son, no repentance possible. I'm going to stone you to death.
1: Yeah.
0: Every single time.
1: Yeah. Israel would not have lasted a generation.
0: Yes. Right. Like, that's clearly not going on. Now you say, well, it doesn't say anything there about repentance. Okay. It doesn't have to. That's not how the Hebrew Bible works. Example, Jonah.
1: Yeah, where he doesn't say, repent, Ninevites.
0: Or this bad thing will happen. He just says, yeah.
1: This bad thing is happening. Yes.
0: 3 days and you're toast. Right? That's what he says.
1: It's the DeYoung Standard transliteration. Yes.
0: You will be destroyed in 3 days. Yes. That's it. He doesn't say anything about repent, doesn't tell them how to repent, what to do to repent, right? But they all repent, and the city is spared by God, right? So the fact that, right, this is there, and we mentioned, we were talking about this earlier, one of the lines in Great Compline here in Lent, we're reading the Prayer of Manasseh, and in the, at least in our Antiochian translation, the old Antiochian translation, which I hope remains with us always, it says, thy threatening towards sinners is intolerable.
1: That's such a great line.
0: Right. So, right. But what is this talking about? It's not that God goes around making empty threats, right?
1: Right.
0: Yada, yada, right. Like, it's talking about, right, this is a person who has grievously sinned. Right. And he can look at the Torah. This is Manasseh, the wicked king, right, of Israel. And he's looking at the Torah and saying, I know what I deserve, right? I know what God has appointed for someone who does the things that I did, right? I should be killed dozens of times over, right? That's the threatenings he's talking about. And he's saying, I can't live with this. Right? I can't live with it. I can't go on with this. I need to be forgiven. This is too much of a weight for me. But he's repenting. The whole prayer is one of repentance.
1: Yeah. Yeah. A beautiful prayer, by the way. Listener, if you've never read it, go look this up. The Prayer of Manasseh. Amazing.
0: He's not resigning himself to the executioner's axe. Well, this is what I deserve according to the Torah. I got to follow through on it. Right? He's seeking forgiveness. That is at the core of everything in the Torah, is that you can repent. God is telling you that this is, right, what must happen to someone who does these things to drive you to repentance. That's the purpose of that quote-unquote threatening, right? We also have to note that the language that's used, being cut off from among the people, being cut off from the synagogue, literally sometimes, or being cut off from the ecclesia, from the assembly, from the church, in the Old Testament, right? That language of being cut off is kind of ambivalent, right? There are places that specifically say if someone does this, they must be stoned to death, right? Like, that's right. Very clear, stoned to death, right? But the cut off from among the people language, obviously you could see how that would be a death penalty, but you could also see how that might refer to, like, exile. Right? They're going to be exiled from Israel. They're going to be exiled from the Israelite camp. They're going to be cast out. right? They're going to be removed, right? And if you think about what we were saying earlier tonight, right? God's two options with death by holiness, right, are death happens to a sinful people or he withdraws, right? Think about the Day of Atonement ritual, right? Sins are put on the goat takes the sins away, removes them, right? And so cut off from them the people, death, exile, right? This unrepentant sinner has to be removed from the people, has to go away, right? One way or the other. But these ideas being so closely connected is not just an ambiguity of the Hebrew phrase, of the idiom, right? Cut off from among the people. These are closely allied ideas, not just in Israel, in the ancient world, right? So think about Socrates, our old friend Socrates.
1: Socrates, right? Johnson.
0: So, right? Think about the apology. What was he sentenced to? He was not sentenced to death.
1: Right.
0: He was sentenced to exile from Athens.
1: Yeah, no, he said, I'd rather drink poison.
0: And he chose to drink the hemlock, right, rather than be exiled. And while he was preparing to drink the hemlock, he had friends, right, trying to smuggle him out of town. He's like, I don't want to be smuggled out of town. I don't want to be exiled, right? Why? Right? It wasn't just, he thought it was the most beautiful city. Right? This is a different view of what life means. We as contemporary people think of life in terms of biological life. And death is the cessation of biological life. And so, for example, all of our medical science is just aimed at prolonging biological life for every moment possible. That's why in the contemporary world, there are so many difficult end-of-life decisions that have to be made by families and that kind of thing. Because there's just biological life, right? Keep them breathing by force if necessary, right? That's not how life was viewed in the ancient world. Right? And this is something you can see from nature. This is why the Greek philosophers and other people in other places hit upon it, because you can see it in nature, right? There are animals that are solitary and there are animals that run in packs, right? And it was very clear to them that man was a social, was a communal animal.
1: Yeah. I mean, from day one, you know, a baby born must have other people in order to survive. Period.
0: Yes. Yes. Right. It was not good that Adam was alone. Right.
1: Right. I'm a loner, body, a rebel.
0: So as a communal animal, right, the community of which you are a part, we were talking about this a little earlier with a caller, is what forms your identity. At the core of Socrates' identity was being an Athenian, and that meant particular things about his relationship to the divine, right, to the gods, to the particular gods of Athens, to his relationship to the land in and around Athens, right? For him to be exiled, for him to go somewhere, even if he just went to Corinth, Sparta, right, wherever, he would not be the same person as a citizen of Sparta that he was as a citizen of Athens, as part of the demos of Athens. His life, as he had led it up to that time, would end just as surely by exile as it would by him drinking the hemlock. And he might be able to forge some new identity in that other place, but he didn't want to try and do that. Right? So we have to understand, for the Israelites and the later Jewish people in the Second Temple period, their identity is formed by being part of this community, right? And when the diaspora happens, during and after the exile. And you say, well, there are Jewish people all over, right? But what do they do every place where they go? They form Jewish communities to maintain their Jewish identity. Because without that community, their Jewish identity vanishes in a couple generations. That's what happened to the northern tribes of Israel. Their Israelite identity, once they were shuffled off to towns in Assyria and they intermarried and they didn't have any kind of Israelite communities, their Israelite identity vanished in a couple generations.
1: Yeah, I mean, it's frankly, it's just like, you know, immigration to the United States, right? People who form their own local communities tend to perpetuate that identity for a while. But those who don't, you say, oh, well, I think some of my ancestors came from such and such a place, you know?
0: Yeah. Yeah. And so the genetics of those people in the Northern Kingdom of Israel continued. They had genetic descendants, right? But their Israelite identity was gone.
1: Yeah.
0: Right. And so their descendants were Assyrians and then Babylonians, right? They were not Israelites. DNA doesn't matter in this case, right? But more than that, even more than that, that's sort of the self-conception of the person who's receiving this threatening, right? Is death, exile, whichever, my life is over. I'm not me anymore, right? The me that exists, my identity, it would be destroyed by this, right? Is the other sense in which being cut off from the community is being cut off from life itself in a more literal sense. So think back to going back to Genesis 3 again, not about the curse this time, but about the expulsion from paradise. Remember the threatening that Adam received, right? Which was, if you eat of this tree, in the day that you eat of it, dying, you will die.
1: Yeah.
0: Right? You're dead in that day, on that day, right? And of course, we've talked about this a bunch, right? Clearly, that didn't mean physical death. He didn't eat from the tree and then fall over.
1: Drop over, yeah.
0: Drop dead physically, right? So we talked about there's physical death and there's spiritual death. Physical death is the separation of the body from the soul. We've talked about this a lot, so you could go to past episodes, get a lot more detail. But physical death is the separation of the body and the soul. Spiritual death is the separation of the soul from God. And as we've talked about in our episode about the soul, our soul is really our connection to God that brings life to our bodies. Right. So in the day that Adam ate of it, he died spiritually. He was expelled from paradise. He was cut off from God. Right. And the, when he's cut off, and he's cut off from the tree of life, as we've said, as a mercy, so he wouldn't live forever in that state, right? He's cut off from the tree of life. Now, what does he do now that he's in our present world, right? Well, he needs to find ways of restoring the life that he's lost and maintaining the life that he has. And those means are worship and the purification that comes through sacrificial worship, right? Those then become Adam and Eve's and all of their descendants, right? Subsequent humans, that's their tether back to God, who is life. Worship coupled with repentance, purification, transformation, that's their tether back to life. So then, what does it mean to be cut off from the means of worship and the means of purification? Right. That is true spiritual death. This is why the first two halves were groundwork for this. Right. We talked about purification from uncleanness, how that happens. That happened in the community, in the Israelite and then the Jewish and then the Christian community. Right. We talked about worship and its effect. Where does that happen? In the Israelite, in the Jewish, in the Christian community.
1: Yep.
0: Right. And so being cut off from that community means spiritual death. And restoration to that community is the only means of restoring that spiritual life. And it's spiritual death that leads to physical death. Right. It is spiritual death that leads to physical death. This is what's going on in incorrupt saints. In Enoch and Elijah not dying physically and going into heaven. Of the bodies of Moses and the Theotokos being taken up into heaven. And not seeing decay. Right? As they had reconnected with the source of life. So then, some of you may have already keyed in. How do those death penalties continue to exist in the and function in the church in the same way they did before? In the form of excommunication.
1: Yeah.
0: In the form of excommunication. Because the church is the realm in which forgiveness and purification, restoration to communion with God, restoration of life take place. Through the Eucharist, through repentance, forgiveness, absolution. Right? It's where our identity is formed. And that's not just identity in terms of my sense of self. Right? This is quite literally, when we're baptized, our old self dies, a new creation, a new person comes into being. But that person only exists as part of a community of baptized and newly recreated people. And so being cut off from all that means being cut off from that new identity, that new life, right? The ability to maintain life, right? The church is the realm where sacrificial worship is taking place in the Eucharist. So excommunication as death, as real death, right? As a threatening, exists for the same reason that the threatenings of the death penalty of being cut off from among the people exist in the Torah. First and foremost, to promote repentance.
1: Yeah, this is explicit in the passages in the New Testament that mention it, where you get this language of being handed over to Satan, which sounds kind of weird and scary. It is definitely weird and scary. More scary than weird, probably.
0: Yes. But St. Paul says it.
1: But yeah, you can't, once again, you can't get away from it. So in 1 Corinthians 5:5, St. Paul's, this is the passage where St. Paul's talking about the guy in Corinth who is sleeping with, his mother-in-law or stepmother?
0: It's one of the two.
1: Yeah,
0: it's not totally clear, but it's either his mother-in-law or his stepmother.
1: Right. And obviously he refuses to repent.
0: Yeah. Unrepentantly. And both of those are bad. Like there's not a better option among those two.
1: Yes. Both are bad. So this is what St. Paul says about this man, 1 Corinthians 5:5. You are to deliver this man to Satan for the destruction of the flesh so that his spirit may be saved in the day of the Lord. And then similarly, in 1 Timothy 1:20, I can't remember what the offense is here, but
0: he's talking about some false teachers and stuff who have.
1: Then he says, among whom are Hymenaeus and Alexander, whom I have handed over to Satan, that they may learn not to blaspheme. So in both cases, it's handing over to someone to Satan, in order that. The first case, so his spirit may be saved in the day of the Lord. And then the second one, so they may learn not to blaspheme. So it's both, they're both for the sake of repentance.
0: Right.
1: You know,
0: they're not being thrown out of the church and handed over to Satan. And by the way, as we've said before, church in the Bible has a border and someone can be put outside it. But they're not being thrown out and put outside it because go pound sand, we never want to see you again.
1: Yeah.
0: Right. Quite the opposite. It's,
1: yeah.
0: This is our last desperate attempt to try to get you to repent.
1: Yeah. I mean, this is, this is sort of like the same dynamic is in place, parents, right? go to your room until you're ready to be with other people. Right? It's not, I never want to see you again, child. Get out. You know, it's not that. It's okay. There's a way that we need to behave together. So you're going to have to be somewhere else until you can be with the community and be in the community and live as the community.
0: Right. Yeah. And there is a similar dynamic here in terms of the removal, not just their individual removal to get them to repent, but St. Paul, for example, in 1 Corinthians 5 is very clear that the fact that the people in the Christian community in Corinth have been not saying anything about this.
1: Yeah, they've been letting it go.
0: Have been letting it happen. And some of them, from what he says, even sort of silently applauding themselves for how open-minded they are about it. Nothing like that would ever happen today. right? That is actually presenting a danger to them surrounding the Eucharist. St. John is going to say, right, that when they allow false teachers and these people to come in and they host them at the Eucharist, that they are a stain on their love feast. Stain, taint.
1: Yeah, it's harming the community to let sin go.
0: It's pointing to that danger. So both for the sake of the community, if the person will not repent, they have to leave, and for the sake of the person who needs to repent, they need to be put out as that last call for them to repent. And in terms of the specific language of handed over to Satan, don't miss the connection here of who's outside the camp in the wilderness, who when Azazel. You exile someone or a goat, you're sending them to, Azazel.
1: Yeah.
0: The goat demon of the wilderness.
1: Right.
0: So don't miss that. But implied by the fact that we want them to learn not to blaspheme, or we want them to be saved in the day of the Lord, is the fact that re-entry to the community is possible in Christ. Right. Repentance and restoration, right, is not only possible, but the goal. So a final note here. Recently online in certain circles, some people have gotten very deeply upset about anathemas.
1: Well, we just had the Sunday of the Triumph of Orthodoxy, so
0: yes,
1: got anathemas on the mind.
0: Where, depending on your Orthodox tradition and whether there was a bishop there, you may or may not have heard some anathemas. Right, so anathema, the word, means accursed, right?
1: Yeah.
0: Or cursed.
1: I think most literally it's like put somewhere else is what it effectively means. Yeah.
0: But the idea is that they're under a curse. You're putting them outside the camp, right? If it's directed toward a person. Now, there are anathemas directed toward people from various church councils within the Orthodox tradition. More often there are teachings, right? Ideas, positions, activities, actions that are declared to be anathema, right? And so first of all, we see that they're functioning as threatenings, right? They're functioning as warnings to the people in the church when they hear these things, right? Oh, a person who teaches XYZ, that person is anathema. That person is outside the church, right? These are bad ideas. These are ideas that will be harmful to your salvation, right? These are things to steer clear of, right? Not to do, ways not to go. They're the natural result of the other thing that church councils do, which is, ecumenical councils at least, which is established dogma. And we've talked before about how dogma, the word, originally referred to a boundary marker in property. So you have these dogmas that are the fences, right? The markers out at the edge of the teaching of the church. And therefore, anything that's outside of those boundary markers is de facto anathema. And so an anathema is just the flip side of a dogma. So if we say the truth is X, then not X by definition is outside.
1: Out of bounds.
0: Right. Is under the curse. Outside the camp. Anathema. Right. But the most important thing here. So some of these people who are very upset about the anathemas, who have a big problem with them, don't understand the point we're about to make. Because they will say things. Right? I may or may not be referring to any person in particular. They will say things like, well, if you read these anathemas, then you can see that in the past, through most of Orthodox Church history, they thought no one outside the Orthodox Church was saved and they were all going to hell. Right. But now, recently, now they try to act all nice and say that they don't think that anymore. Right. But that's not really what the Orthodox Church teaches. So leaving aside the problem of, right, what do you mean by not saved and what do you mean by going to hell? Right.
1: Yeah.
0: Again, we've talked about those categories plenty on this show and why that's not a good way of thinking. But there's another explanation. There's an actual reason for that difference, right? Between just going and reading the anathemas of a council and then talking to actual Orthodox people about the anathemas, right? So we have to understand that in the Orthodox Church, right, texts don't have authority in and of themselves.
1: Yeah. Well, and let me just approach that, this issue from another angle, because I think it's important to show how problematic that whole methodology is, right? Like, and I've seen people do this, like find a good faithful Lutheran and say to him, you know, I've been reading the writings of Martin Luther and I found this. What do you have to say for that? You know, because Martin Luther said some things that most modern Lutherans would definitely reject.
0: We talked about some of them 2 weeks ago.
1: Yeah. While still calling themselves Lutherans. And they would very rightly say to you, that's not how Lutheranism works. You know? Right? So now, the writings of Martin Luther do not have the kind of canonical authority that rulings of ecumenical councils do. But the principle holds, which is you can't just dig in unless a religious community says explicitly, look, all of our texts are basically self-applying, whatever. You can't say, look, I found this thing.
0: If they say that, they're lying, frankly.
1: Yeah.
0: But
1: right, right. It's not a thing.
0: They may be deceived themselves, but that is not a true statement.
1: Yeah. Yeah. Yeah. You know, like look, I found this thing in your religious community's past. Ha, gotcha. You know? No, that's not how it works. It's got to be applied by someone who is qualified.
0: Well, or who is authorized or in the position to do so. Yeah.
1: Yeah.
0: Because texts, there's some self-criticism here. That's part of why I want to come at it this way, right? Not me, well, maybe even me personally, but within the Orthodox camp, right? So people don't always feel like we're picking on them if they're not Orthodox, since that's what we're talking about right now with the anathemas anyway. Right? So for us, texts don't have authority, right? So we aren't sola scriptura.
1: Right.
0: The biblical text itself does not have authority. The Holy Spirit who inspired it, guides it, transmits it, leads the church in interpreting it has authority because the Holy Spirit is God, right? And there are particular people within the church who have received positions of authority to interpret and apply the scriptures, right? But the text on paper doesn't have authority because it can't exercise authority. It can't do anything. It's paper.
1: Yeah.
0: With printing on it, right? It literally can't do anything. And the reason why this is self-critical for Orthodox too, that's not just me taking a shot at Protestants, is that we have a lot of people in the Orthodox Church, Well, I don't know if it's a lot of people. There are a lot of online Orthodox people who speak as if they are –

0: in the Orthodox Church, they're called bishops. Let's be blunt. They're called bishops who are entrusted with the authority to interpret and apply the scriptures, the canons, the anathemas, the writings of the church fathers, right? And being entrusted with that position, as we've emphasized many times before on the show, God is then their judge as to how well they live up to that calling and that authority with which they've been entrusted and how they use it. Okay. That's how it works in the Orthodox Church. Okay. So back to the issue at hand. Why does it sound different when you read the anathemas on paper versus when you talk to an actual Orthodox Christian? Because they're being applied in a certain way. Let me give you an example, okay? In the modern world, right? In the modern world. So if I go to average person who identifies as a Christian, Protestant, Orthodox, Roman Catholic, someone who doesn't identify as any of those, doesn't matter. I go to them and I say, average layperson, explain the Trinity to me. Okay. I'm going to get some kind of heresy.
1: Yeah.
0: 9.9 times out of 10.
1: Yeah. Right? Within the first 5 minutes, at least one heretical thing will be said.
0: Yes. But so let's say, just for the purpose of this example, that the person I go to, this particular person, gives me the whole water, ice, steam thing, right? And is basically a modalist,
1: yes.
0: Basically a Sabellian. And the way he explains it, right? His explanation is modalist or Sabellian. Okay. But he's never studied it, doesn't know much about theology. He's just got kind of a wrong-headed view of it. Okay. But the view he expresses when asked about the Trinity is Sabellian. Now, let's imagine I go and I talk to someone who is a theology professor at a Oneness Pentecostal seminary. And this professor is, say, in his late 50s. He spent his life writing books against the doctrine of the Trinity and writing books laying out a model that is modalist, that is Sabellian. And he has had public debates with Trinitarians about it, right? Allow me to suggest that the anathema of the Council of Nicaea against Sabellianism applies to these two men differently. Just obviously, right? When it gets applied to the average Christian layman who's a little confused, right? It gets applied in terms of, whoa, man, that's not correct, right? Let me lay out for you a better way to understand the Trinity, right? Whereas the person who spent his life arguing against the truth gets rebuked by that anathema. Rebuked in the sense that if you believe that, if you reject the doctrine of the Trinity from the Council of Nicaea, you aren't properly speaking a Christian.
1: Yeah.
0: You are outside the church, right? That's how those get applied. And that's not being inconsistent. That's not being wishy-washy with the one person. That's being normal, reasonable, and addressing the two cases. Now, if I talk to that layman and I lay out a more correct way of understanding the Trinity and he rejects it, he says, no, I don't believe that. And he doubles down with the modalism and says, no, this is what I think is true. He starts moving over into the other category. Right? If he goes and starts talking to his friends and trying to form a faction in his church, he's moving way over into that other category of rebuke. Right? And so the Orthodox Church, when it's addressing people who have grown up with no knowledge of the Orthodox Church and its teachings, right? They're not going to apply the anathemas to those people in the same way that they apply them to someone who understood those teachings full well and rejected them. Those are two different scenarios. So just to choose a random example, because of course this is not directed at any particular person,

0: the Second Council of Nicaea, the Seventh Ecumenical Council, the anathemas against those who refuse to venerate icons. Okay. At the time, those anathemas were spoken historically. They were spoken to people who had been murdering, imprisoning, torturing people for owning icons.
1: Yeah, and smashing them in pieces, smashing the icons in pieces, burning them, throwing them into the ocean, etc.
0: Yes, right. And so, yeah, they get rebuked in pretty harsh terms, okay? Now we have an average evangelical Protestant trying to follow Christ as best they know how. They walk into an Orthodox church one day. They see people kissing an icon. That gives them the heebie-jeebies, and they say, you know, I don't think that's right. That seems weird, okay? Those anathemas do not apply to the second person the same way they apply to the first person.
1: Yeah.
0: And that is not being wishy-washy. That's being normal. It's being sensible and reasonable, right? They are applied differently in these different cases because they're different people. And because what's the goal? The goal is not to identify good guys and bad guys. It's not to identify an in-group and an out-group. The goal is to call people who are on the wrong path or who have wrong ideas to repentance. And if the best way to bring someone to the right point of view is to come and speak to them lovingly and explain and teach them what we believe to be true, that's what we're going to do. If a person is hardened and argumentative, right, and opposing the truth, then we're going to try for a rebuke to bring them to repentance.
1: Yeah, which, I mean, right? Like, this is actually baked. This is actually baked into the very text of these anathemas, right? Because it's the phrase "those who teach" exists in most of them. You know, to those who teach or those who say X, Y, and Z, not to those who think. Or to those who speculate, or to those
0: who don't know any better.
1: Don't know any better. It's those who teach, right? Yeah. Those who teach this heresy, anathema.
0: Yeah.
1: Yeah. Yeah. All right. Well, this didn't go quite as late as of course, we're not done yet, but this didn't go quite as late as I thought it would. But nonetheless, we have some closing thoughts. Well, number one, this will certainly not be the end of our discussion of Torah in the church and how to apply it. We will come back to that. But next time, actually, we're planning to do an all live Q&A. So, you know, jam up those phone lines and make Matushka Trudy earn her living. as she already very ably does. But I just wanted to summarize some of my own thoughts from this episode and also a little bit from the last one, talking about Torah and how it applies for Christians. And the entry point for some of my thoughts is we got an email within the past few days, actually, in which someone wrote to us, and the situation was that he was doing something that was under the direction of his spiritual father. And in my own assessment, a pretty normal thing to do, but was explicitly being rejected by people he was running to on the internet. And Andy was concerned, like, well, look, there's canons that seem to be relevant to this, and my spiritual father is applying this one way, but this is what the canons say, and whatever it might be. And the question that I had, and I wrote him back, and I said, well, he said in his email, he said, I'm concerned I might be under anathema. And the question I said to him was, well, who exactly is going to anathematize you? Right? People on Twitter or on a Discord server somewhere, or, you know, are they going to? Like, if so, who cares? Right? Who cares? Because as we said, there are people who actually have authority to pronounce anathemas. And it's not, you know, it's not me, right? It's not the interwebs. There are people who actually have this authority. And as Father Stephen said, like you know, it's funny, like, you know, Americans would be like, but, you know, what if a bishop is wrong? God will hold that person accountable. Like he will. Like, don't we believe that God is active and here and doing stuff? We do. You know, God will hold them accountable. They are accountable to God, not to me personally, right? Not to mobs on Twitter or wherever else. So why is this important? Well, it's not just to reemphasize the point we made earlier about who has the authority to do these things, but it is actually about this question of who we are. What is our identity? Right. And this is one of the big questions of Torah. What is the identity of Israel? And therefore, what is the identity of the church, the renewed Israel? And I think based on some of the questions we've got, which they've been great questions, people, so please don't feel in any way embarrassed by asking them. There have been great questions. Some of them have been tough. Some of them have at least sent me, you know, to the books, probably not Father Stephen, but definitely me on several occasions, you know, to try to understand these things better myself. But I think from a lot of the questions that one of the ways that we tend to try to understand and to digest this question of the Torah and of the scriptures in general, of all kinds of elements of church tradition that we can point to, right? Liturgical texts, patristic texts, canonical texts, whatever it is that we're trying to analyze these in ways that in some way somehow don't assume that it's actually happening within community, right? And that's the question of the email. You know, I'm scared I might be under anathema. Even while he's being obedient within his community to the person that God gave him, his own spiritual father, right? And why is this a problem? Well, I think that it is a problem because, as we said earlier, what it means to be a Christian is bound up in community. It is not something one does individually. Yes, I as a person need to make choices about how to live my life. Like, I'm the one who is in charge of this being who is me, but it is not something that I do individually. It is something I do in my community, right? In obedience to my own spiritual father, my own bishop, in concert with the other people in my actual on-the-ground parish community. This is one of the big points that we make all the time in this podcast, but we're applying it in a particular way this time. But it's not separable from community. And even this idea of being cut off from among the people, there's a sense in which being truly cut off from the church, especially if it becomes like long-term, that's not a Christian out there anymore. Unless they come back and be Christian, you have to be part of the family. You have to be part of the family. You can't be cut off from life and be alive, right? You can't. And I think that a lot of this problem gets exacerbated in the age of social media. And I say this as a participant in social media. You know, a lot of the work that I do is in social media, but that's not the only reason that I'm on social media. I'm using it for myself. I'm staying in touch with family and friends and reading things and being informed and learning about stuff and whatever. But because of the way that social media works, right? Like, it's data that comes at us, you know, largely visual, but there's also sometimes, you know, audio and whatever. It's data that comes at us. And so we receive it as data. We process it as data. And it's mostly an individual experience. Now, I know there's other people on the other end. Like, I was chatting with people in the YouTube chat this evening and so forth. I see you, you're out there. But nonetheless, like, we're not in each other's presence. So there's a significant limit that's happening there. And so it's easier for me, right? I see you as just words on the page. It's easier for me to just analyze you as words. I know that you're not just words, but that's easy. That's how, that all of us are doing this, right? And so what happens then is we're nurturing, not on purpose, I think, but let's be on guard, okay? We're nurturing a kind of virtual Christianity. And that in that virtual Christianity, canons do things like apply themselves. Because it's all just text anyway, right? Right? You know, the Bible applies itself. It's all just text anyway. It's when we're actually in each other's presence and praying together and worshiping together and having to be obedient to the person who is leading our community. That's Christianity. This is so explicit everywhere in the scriptures, and it's just baked into what the church is. And there is a kind of million-man schism that is happening when we dissociate ourselves from the community and attempt to become a thing called Orthodox Christian in a way that's utterly individualized. Like, I have seen people online, and I'm not joking about this, I've seen people online that calling themselves Orthodox Christians, calling themselves sometimes catechumens, which is a very specific category, right? As is Orthodox Christian, but a catechumen is a very specific category. And some of these people have literally never been to an Orthodox church, or they don't go very often, or they, you know, and I've seen them say that. I saw someone once say, I'm a catechumen, although I still haven't visited my local parish. I'm like, well, how did you become a catechumen? What? Like, it's not a thing. But when you have this kind of virtual Christianity, it is a thing. But it's not actually a thing. It's not. It's just an idea. It's a concept. And it functions because people give it. People use their agency to give it functionality. But it doesn't actually exist. It doesn't actually exist. It's like saying I'm married, but where is your husband? Where's your wife? Is that a person somewhere, you know, or like I'm a parent. Okay, show me your children, right? It's not a thing you can do without that. And one of my big takeaways, this is my biggest takeaway, I think, my biggest takeaway from talking about the Torah and the way that it functions within the church is that it functions within the church. We made this point last time, which is you do not need to reinvent the wheel, right? And so I understand why someone might ask a question like, well, okay, I see this in the Torah, but are we doing that? You know, shouldn't we be doing X, Y, and Z? I understand why people ask those questions, and it's fine. Ask them, you know, but ideally we get to the point where we say, okay, I see this in the Torah. I don't understand how that's being applied in the church, or if it is, or whatever. Let me dive more deeply into the tradition of the church and try to understand how the church has digested this, and not assume that the church hasn't. Because if I think like, oh, I spotted something that the church has been missing all this time, I'm wrong. This is true of the scriptures. It's true of the church councils. Like a lot of people were unhappy at us when several episodes ago we rejected universalism, you know, rather like the ecumenical councils do. But think about this, okay? Like, if you're going to embrace whatever form of universalism and you're going to say, okay, these church councils got this wrong, and for the last over 1,000 years, the church has gotten it wrong, then that's not Orthodox Christianity. That's something else. Something else, right? That's essentially saying, I know, and the community of the church doesn't. Or I'm right, and the church has been wrong. The Holy Spirit has not successfully guided the church all of this time. I got it, right? And so the way that the Torah and all the scriptures function within the church is within the church. It's not arbitrary. It's not that the bishops can say whatever the heck they want. They are constrained, but not by a text. They are constrained by the Holy Spirit, who is guiding the church together. And no, that doesn't work out kind of mathematically. Like, there's not a method, a formula that you can apply where Like, oh, if I apply this formula, then I'll always get the correct answer. It's not how it works. And the biggest reason that it doesn't work that way is because I am not omniscient and I am not sinless and I am not omnipotent. And so therefore, I have to have some humility. And seeking to understand what's in the Torah more thoroughly is one of the ways of pursuing that humility and seeing how it's applied in the church. Okay, rant over. Father Stephen, it's your turn.
0: I'm going to be somewhat nicer to our internet friends. I mean, not a lot. I'm not a nice person, but a little. I want to talk a little bit about zeal. Zeal is not a bad thing. According to the scriptures, it's a good thing. Right? It's a good thing. The big example biblically of zeal is, of course, in the Torah, is Phinehas, right? Who ends a plague at Baal Peor by skewering an Israelite man and the person with whom he was chambering, to use a phrase that was in our epistle book last week, as a euphemism. And for this act of, frankly, violence, right? He and his descendants were awarded the high priesthood in Israel. And the zeal that he had was not a zeal for violence or a lust for blood, right? That's not being what's being praised here. The zeal is for the purity of the camp, the purity of God's people, maintaining that purity. And there are a number of other figures, right, who we can talk about running through the scriptures who manifest that kind of zeal for the purity of God's people and the purity of the camp. And when I look at folks on the interwebs, right, Orthodox folks on the interwebs, other Christian folks on the interwebs, I see that there are a lot of people with zeal, specifically that kind of zeal, zeal for the purity of God's people, for the purity of the church, right? We can't have these people teaching these things that are wrong. We can't have these people who want to change things about the church based on the zeitgeist, right? Because the spirit of the age is a demon, right? We can't have this. These people need to be opposed at every turn. They need to be rebuked. We need to fight back against them. Zeal, right? And again, not necessarily a bad thing. But we also have to remember St. Paul. Because Saul of Tarsus, in his early years, as a radical, had a lot of zeal. And he had exactly that kind of zeal. Zeal for the purity of God's people. It's why he became a Pharisee. But that zeal kind of got out of control for St. Paul. Because what started out as, I must be pure. The people must be pure. This is how we will receive God's blessings. Turned into a kind of violence and a kind of persecution that led to him all of a sudden persecuting Christians. That led to him standing by and approving of the murder of St. Stephen. Things got out of control. Later, St. Paul would say he had zeal, but not according to knowledge. That brings us to 1 Corinthians 5. That we read a verse from just a little bit ago. He's got this problem with the church in Corinth. With this fellow we mentioned, who's engaged in sexual immorality. Unrepentant. And no one in the community seems to care want to say anything, let alone do anything about it. Some of them, as we said, even congratulating themselves for how wise and open-minded they were. And so St. Paul, in part, in that letter, has to upbraid them, has to rebuke them for lacking zeal, for not having zeal for the purity of their community and their church, for letting this unrepentant sin continue to stain their gatherings. But there's a difference. There's a difference when you read everything he says to the church at Corinth. There's another piece, right? St. Paul now has some knowledge. St. Paul is a wiser man. He's able to keep a couple of different thoughts in his head at the same time. One of those is still that zeal. The purity of the church must be maintained. But the other piece is, this unrepentant sinner needs to repent. That purifying the church doesn't mean driving this guy away for the sake of driving him away, declaring him unfit, ridiculing him, executing some kind of violence against him, some kind of retribution. It means trying to bring him to repentance. If we could do that with a conversation, great. If it takes a rebuke, that's what we have to do. If we have to excommunicate him publicly, that's what we have to do. Whatever we have to do to, as St. Paul says, save this man's spirit, save his soul on the day when Christ judges all of us, that's what we have to do in order to purify the church and keep the church pure. He can hold those two things together. Right. And so to all those people who I just commended on their zeal on the internet, I have to say also the other piece. We have to keep this other piece in mind. Right. That person who day after day identifies as an Orthodox Christian and posts things that are not in keeping or are the opposite of Orthodox Christian teaching, maybe smug about it, right? That's a person God loves. That's a person for whom Christ died. That's a person who you need to purify the church from by bringing them to repentance. And I'm sorry, guys, and you're mostly guys. Not everyone needs to be rebuked all the time. Right? Not everyone needs to be rebuked all the time. A lot of people need to be educated. A lot of people need to be brought along. A lot of people need to have some kind of connection with somebody where they feel like the person actually cares about them, and then they'll be able to hear what they have to say and be corrected. Right. Some people need to be corrected privately. Some people need to be corrected publicly. Right. We need to exercise some wisdom and some knowledge about this. We need to keep the goal in mind. Is how I'm talking to this person and how I'm talking about this person, is this going to achieve the result that I should want of trying to bring them to repentance and restoration? Of trying to get them to embrace the fullness of the Orthodox faith? Right? Or is what I'm saying going to get me congratulated by my friends for how well I owned them and destroyed them with facts and logic? So one of those is pride. And the other one is trying to save someone's soul, which St. Peter tells us will cover a multitude of our own sins. That said, to all the folks out there who have people in mind who they think I'm talking to and are saying, yeah, get them. Sometimes people do need to be rebuked. Right? Like in Corinth. Sometimes we can't just all get along. Sometimes we can't, almost never can we just overlook this stuff. We need to be wise about how we handle it, but sometimes the way it has to be handled is a rebuke, a public rebuke. Right? Sometimes that is what has to be done. And we do need people with a little bit of zeal and some courage to do that. And people who have the wisdom to know how to do even that, how to issue a rebuke in a way that might bring someone to repentance. So hopefully, right, if you haven't left social media permanently, as I think we all should, or at least left it for Lent, which inarguably everyone should, if you're still on it right now, right, Lent may be a time to have some serious thoughts about this, right? So not about dampening anybody's zeal. It's not about telling people they shouldn't care about the purity of the church. But it's about also being wise and being smart and keeping the goal in mind. Right? God desires that no man should perish, but that they should turn and live. That has to be our goal too. He promises us blessings for anyone who can bring someone who errs, someone who sins, someone who has gone astray back into the fold. That's what we should be pursuing. Not our egos, right? Definitely not money, right? In these interactions, that's what we should be after.
1: Amen. Amen. All right. Well, that is our show for tonight. Thank you very much, all of you, for listening. If you didn't get through to us live, we'd still like to hear from you. And next time, it's going to be an all-live Q&A, so make sure you show up for that. You can email us also, though, at lordofspirits@ancientfaith.com. 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You can leave us a voicemail at speakpipe.com/lordofspirits. 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
0: 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I've been planning out all that I'd say to you since you slipped away. Know that I still remain true. I've been wishing out the days.
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0: 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From wherever you are, come back.
1: Thank you. Good night. God bless you.
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5: This is a lamp for today, understanding the Old Testament with Jesus and the Apostles. 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Here's Dr. Humphrey.
6: Light from and upon the readable books, episode 15, The Wisdom of Sirach and the Fear of the Lord. Our scriptures are full of different genre, that is, different kinds of literature. poetry, visions, parables, narratives of various sorts, sermons. The Book of Sirach, or in its full title, The Wisdom of Jesus ben Sirach, Jesus the Son of Sirach, is a series of lessons given by a Jewish scribe in the 2nd century BC and translated into Greek by his grandson several decades later. Let's note that Jesus, or Yeshua, is a common Hebrew name. The book's also found in Syriac, and recently we've discovered about two-thirds of the book in various manuscripts based on the original Hebrew, among the discoveries of the Dead Sea. Because it became a book used for teaching in the church, it was also given the name Ecclesiasticus in the West, which means Book of the Church, and He Perinatos Sophia, the All Virtuous Wisdom, in the East. Sometimes, though, the book is just entitled Wisdom. The grandson of the author is completely transparent about the difficulties of translating his grandfather's work into Greek, and appends a prologue to that effect. He also tells us something about his grandfather both in that prologue and towards the end of the book, chapter 51. In the entire book, we find various forms of writing. Proverbs similar to the Book of Proverbs, lengthy instructions on various topics to young men about how to live well in the world, psalms to the Lord, prayers, meditations upon the created order, and historical reviews of great figures in the Bible. Ephesians chapter 3, verse 10 speaks of wisdom as multicolored. This book shows forth that splendor and might be seen as a kind of macro genre with its various parts corresponding to different kinds of wisdom, practical, ethical, and even academic. This episode will fasten upon the prologue in the first two chapters in which Ben Sirach is first introduced by his grandson and then introduces to us his students, the curriculum concerning the wisdom that will follow with all of its complexity. In future episodes, we will consider some of the major themes found in the book. Ben Sirach's grandson begins by rejoicing concerning the gift of God in the law, the prophets, and the other books, that threefold division of what we call the Old Testament that's known to Jewish readers as the Tanakh, that is, the Torah, the Nevi'im, prophets in their historical context, and the Ketubim, the books of wisdom. These books, he says, give instruction not only for Jewish people who love wisdom, but also for outsiders who will speak about the books and commend them to be read by those who inquire. The young man is delighted that his grandfather devoted himself to reading the threefold Bible so that he was skilled to pass on instructions to others that they might not only understand, but also live a life according to the Torah. From the get-go, his concern is not only academic, though it does praise learning, but also pastoral and practical. He goes on to encourage students of this curriculum to do their reading carefully, understanding that sometimes the translation may not be adequate to what his father originally wrote in the Hebrew. Indeed, this is nothing new, he says, because even the Tanakh, the Old Testament, has come down to them in a way that is somewhat different from how it was originally spoken. He then tells us a little about his migration to Egypt in 132 BC, his decision to translate his father's book in order to make instructions available for those Egyptian students already schooled in the Torah. The book then is not for beginners. It's offered with full clarity concerning how it came to be written, why it was translated, and its intended audience, that is, students of the scriptures. The only other book about which we have such inside information is Luke Acts, whose author tells us something about his process of gathering narratives and sayings about Jesus, but without the detail offered to us here by Ben Sirach's grandson. Those who are teachers and students may be encouraged to see that the process of writing and passing on wise knowledge is something that is actually described in the Bible and that we are taught about it in the scriptures. This is quite unlike the teaching of, say, the Mormons and some very conservative Christians who behave as though the scriptures fell directly out of the heavens without registering the fact that God used human beings with their understanding and skill to pass on what we need to know. Inquiry into the background, setting, and authorship of a book is therefore not contrary to our understanding that scripture was inspired. Rather, Sirach normalizes and even dignifies this kind of close study of scripture and how it has come to us as something that is worthy and worthwhile. Like Jesus the God-man, our scriptures are both divine and human. Investigation into the human dimension of the biblical books can thus be of great benefit, so long as we do not ignore their inspiration or their purpose, that they are to lead us to glorify God and live according to His will. What then do the first two chapters of Sirach's lessons tell us? The foundation's clear. All wisdom comes from the Lord and is with Him forever. This precept is amplified in a way that reminds us of Job, of whom God asked, "Where were you when I laid the foundations of the earth?" Job 38, verse 4. Following up with a barrage of questions, meaning to bring Job to humility. In Sirach, the teacher likewise asks us questions to bring us to humility concerning our ability to understand even creation itself. Who can count the sand, the rain, the days of eternity? Who can search out the heavens, the earth, the abyss, and wisdom? Chapter 1, verses 1 and 2. Wisdom, even more than the cosmos which God created, is unsearchable, a true mystery. Indeed, Sirach reminds us that wisdom predates the creation itself and that, in fact, only God is truly wise. Verses 5 and 6 of chapter 1. These questions and affirmations reinforce the teaching that we have seen regarding our own humble estate in the previous readable books that we've surveyed: Susanna, Bell and the Dragon, Tobit, Judith, and Wisdom of Solomon. There, the difference between God and humankind is very great indeed, and seen most especially when we consider His wisdom. Paradoxically, though, He has poured her out on all His works according to His gift, says Sirach chapter 1, verse 7. This lavishness of God in pouring out wisdom upon humankind is picked up both by the epistle to the Ephesians, which says that God has made to abound towards us all wisdom and prudence by giving gifts to His church, chapter 4, verse 7 to 12, and chapter 1, verse 8, and also by James, who advises that one who seeks wisdom should simply ask God, who gives to all liberally and without reproach, chapter 1, verse 5 of James. Some have worried that in this chapter of Sirach, God has spoken about creating wisdom, when the figure of wisdom has been seen as prefiguring God's eternal word and spirit. It's important here, I think, to take the book according to its intent. Sirach does not have our knowledge of the Holy Trinity and was instructing his students and us regarding the ancient origin of wisdom as a companion of God, an illuminator of God's mysteries. Her mysterious link with the second and third persons of the Trinity do not mean that we should take all the descriptors of her here in Sirach as doctrine concerning the Holy Trinity, who has been made known to us by Jesus. Rather, we should take seriously the existence of wisdom before everything else, and then follow along as we see the relationship between wisdom and human beings, who learn all her secrets by beginning with the fear of the Lord. That is Sirach chapter 1, verse 9, verse 12, verse 14, and verse 18. Now this fear is not a terrified fear, as though God means us harm, but a reverent awe, as we, His creatures, marvel at how He instructs and teaches us. Sirach then picks up on the precept of the book of Proverbs, Proverbs 9, verse 10, "The fear of the Lord is the beginning of wisdom." We see that in Sirach 1, verse 12. Such reverence also brings about God's glory, Sirach 1, verse 9, a cheerful heart, Sirach 1, verse 10, and well-being, Sirach chapter 1, verse 11. For this fear is closely associated with wisdom and is indeed its root. Those who express this awe or fear towards God will, it seems, be preserved from unjust anger, chapter 1, verse 18, impatience, chapter 1, verse 29, and a divided and hypocritical heart, chapter 1, verses 25 to 26. This is because one with reverence towards God does not try to exalt himself or herself, chapter 1, verse 27, but learns gentleness, faith, and how to control his or her tongue. Having laid down the foundation of godly fear, Sirach goes on to address the student personally, telling him to prepare his soul for temptation and to cleave to the Lord, so that even at a time of testing, there will be some glory brought forth. As with shining gold, chapter 2, verses 1 through 4, that must be tried by fire. Faith or trust in God is detailed. And the student is instructed to look on the history of God's people where the trusting servant was never put to shame, overlooked, or refused when repentant. Chapter 2, verses 7 through 11. Finally, the chapter juxtaposes those who are cowardly and do not believe with those who love God and humble themselves before Him. Chapter 2, verses 12 to 14, and chapter 2, verses 15 through 18. We end with comforting words regarding the hope that remains for those who begin with fear, trust as they learn wisdom, and turn continually to Him. Those who fear the Lord, says Sirach, will not disobey His words, and those who love Him will keep His ways. Those who fear the Lord will seek His approval, and those who love Him will be filled with the law. Those who fear the Lord will prepare their hearts and will humble their souls before Him. We will fall into the hands of the Lord and not into the hands of men, for as His majesty is, so is His mercy. The strengthening power of these words leads us beyond mere precepts to a lively hope in the one who has lavished wisdom upon His children. The themes of patience, trust, humility, an internal law, and the greatness of God's mercy lead us in our memories directly to the New Testament letter of James. With Sirach, James gives us hope. A hope based on the righteous and loving character of God. James 1-2 has these statements. Let patience have its perfect work. Ask in faith. Boast in humiliation. Fulfill the royal law. Mercy triumphs over judgment. It's as though James were doing a kind of a riff on Sirach. This school teacher, Jesus ben Sirach, has clearly himself seen the tender love as well as the justice of God and delights to pass on that glimpse to his students. Yes, our presence before God rightly elicits awe. Yet we remember, as His majesty is, so is His mercy.
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1: Can a place and its creatures sense holiness? 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
2: Come and study the Holy Scriptures with us as Father Stephen DeYoung teaches verse by verse on the podcast, The Whole Counsel of God. Father Stephen holds a PhD in biblical studies and is an Orthodox priest serving at Archangel Gabriel Orthodox Church in Lafayette, Louisiana.
3: Okay, we'll go ahead and get started. When we get started here, just a few moments, we'll be picking up at the beginning of Exodus chapter 11. So last time we went through 9 of the 10 plagues, and we talked about how the plagues were directed not just against Pharaoh, but against the gods of Egypt, of which they considered Pharaoh to be one. But we talked about how Pharaoh's responsibility as, in their minds, a god-king, as a sort of incarnation and embodiment of Horus, his job was to maintain ma'at, to maintain justice, the correct order of things, everything functioning correctly. So when there are problems like swarms of frogs, swarms of locusts, the river turning to blood and no one can drink it, he's the guy who's supposed to be able to interface with the gods or whoever it is that's upset and make those things right. And so as the plague sort of snowballed, it becomes more and more apparent that Pharaoh can't do this, right? And we saw how Pharaoh consulted with his priests. The priest's job was sort of to advise him and tell him what they needed to do to fix things. And at least with the first couple plagues, the priests were like, hey, we could do that too. We could make things slightly worse. But they couldn't actually fix anything. They couldn't actually make it better. And then we saw over the course of it, by the time we got about halfway through the plagues, the priests were like pleading with Pharaoh, like, just let them go. Who cares about the Hebrews? Right? Just, you need to stop this. And of course, he didn't listen to them. The final plague, once we got there at the end of what we talked about last night, was the darkness that fell over the land. At noontime, we talked about how that's sort of an appropriate culmination there because Re, the sun god, was the chief god of the Egyptian pantheon at the time. Not always, interestingly, but at this point at least he was. And so the idea that, well, apparently he doesn't control the sunlight was sort of a very, very dramatic display. And so, but we saw that even Pharaoh tried to negotiate. We talked about the hubris involved in that. He considered himself a god, so it's like, well, okay, the god of the Hebrews wants to tangle. I'm a god too. We'll negotiate some kind of settlement, some kind of give and take, and that wasn't happening. Or he would say, oh yeah, I'll let you go. Just, you know, Moses, go pray and end the plague, and Moses would go do it. And then once the plague was over, he's like, yeah, I'm not letting you go. So none of this has gotten through right to Pharaoh. We also saw this pattern with the plagues, that the plagues would fall on the land of Egypt except for the area in Goshen in the Nile Delta where the Israelites were. So there's light there, there's darkness everywhere else, right? There's frogs everywhere else, there's no frogs there, right? And on and on and on. Over the course of these plagues, the Egyptian food supply has been wiped out. Their sacrificial animals have been wiped out. A lot of their people have been wiped out. They're now in a dire situation, right? But Pharaoh won't relent. And finally, we talked about how all of this is being done in the most powerful nation on earth at the time. as part of God revealing himself and revealing who he is. Revealing who he is to the Israelites, who he's going to bring out of Egypt. Revealing who he is to the Egyptians, that he's the true God, not the spirits they've been worshiping. And even revealing himself through what happens to Egypt to all the other nations of the world. Because we've talked about, a little bit of spoilers, we're going to see later on, as the Israelites get toward other nations, they will have heard about what happened in Egypt, and specifically what the God of the Hebrews did in Egypt. Right? And so the name of God and who he is being spread by this to all, sort of to all involved parties. And now as we get started tonight, we're now reaching the climax, the 10th plague, the last plague, the one that God already warned Moses was going to come, but now this is going to play out. So unless we have any leftover questions, comments, excused absence notes, we'll go ahead and pick up in Exodus 11, verse 1. Now the Lord said to Moses, I will bring yet one more plague on Pharaoh and on Egypt. Afterward, he will let you go from here. When he lets you go, he will surely drive you out of here. Speak now secretly in the hearing of the people, and let everyone ask from his neighbor articles of silver and gold and clothing. So the Lord gave the people grace in the sight of the Egyptians, and they lent to them. Moreover, the man Moses was very great before the Egyptians and before Pharaoh and all his servants. Keep in mind that the division with these plagues has been based on where people live. Right? And so it's not just, quote unquote, ethnic in modern terms, Israelites who live in Goshen and the Nile Delta. Right? So they have neighbors who are Egyptians and other from other places, right? And so we're seeing here that the rank and file Egyptians have pattern recognition skills that have seen what's been happening, right? They've seen what's been happening, and they don't have the same attitude that Pharaoh does, right? They've seen these things and understood them, and so they have a respect for Moses, right, and a reverence for Moses, and for Moses as God, and for the Israelite people, and for their God, that Pharaoh, not so much yet. Not the yet. There's not going to be a yet. But anyway, spoilers. But that he doesn't share.
4: So they're borrowing these?
3: Well, they're not going to give them back.
4: Yeah, I know that. But they're just asking
3: him for things, and yeah, and they're giving them to him.
4: Okay, that's a lot of respect.
3: Well, not just respect, but also you got to think like a pagan, right? Like they've seen all the stuff the Israelites' God has been doing, and so it's like, no, we're with you guys, right? Like we're right. We're on your side. Forget that Pharaoh guy, right? Then Moses said to Pharaoh, "Thus says the Lord." About midnight, I will go out into the midst of Egypt, and all the firstborn in the land of Egypt shall die, from the firstborn of Pharaoh who sits on his throne, even to the firstborn of the female servant behind the handmill, and all the firstborn of the cattle. Okay, so every firstborn male, from Pharaoh's firstborn son to, and then in Egyptian society, who's the lowest person? Well, a female slave who's chained up, walking in circles to turn a mill, right? That's sort of the low end of the, if Pharaoh's the top, this is the bottom of the hierarchy of Egyptians, everyone's firstborn son. And then this is actually a Hebrew idiom when he says, and the cattle. Whenever you add the cattle, right, Egyptian, that's a way of sort of making it extreme, right? Like even the cattle. Another example of this you may be familiar with is right at the end of the book of Jonah.
4: Right.
3: Right, where God's pointing out to Jonah how silly it is that he's all upset about a vine dying that lived one day, and yet there's all these thousands of people in Nineveh who don't know their right hand from their left, and then he says, and many cattle. Mm-hmm. Right. You don't care about the people, Jonah. What about the cows? The cows don't deserve to die. Right. So that's kind of taking it to the extreme. So again, Pharaoh's being told in advance, right? This is what's going to happen. And obviously, just the death of all these children, as terrible as it is, but you have to remember the significance of the firstborn son culturally in the ancient Near East. Right? Remember, we talked about this in Genesis. We're talking about Abraham not having a son and an heir. Right? If you didn't have a firstborn son to inherit, right, that means your family name dies, your inheritance dies. Because if you have a daughter, she can't inherit. Your daughter marries into some other family. Right? So with no firstborn son, your family's gone. Your memory's gone from the earth. Whatever you worked your whole life to achieve, right? So this isn't just, I mean, it is a child who they love, right? Because these are humans just like us. They love their kids, right? Not just a child who they loved, but their hope, their future, right? For Pharaoh, this is the continuation of the dynasty, right? This is as close to immortality as most of them understood existed. Was having your name live on in your son, who's your image, right, who carries on all of these things. So losing your firstborn son is losing your hope, losing your future, watching everything you've worked your whole life to build vanish to them. So this is as bad as it gets. This isn't an inconvenience. This isn't even like we're out of food, we might starve to death. This is taking your hope, right, in the future. So this is for the perspective of an ancient Near Eastern person, this is quite literally the worst thing that could happen to you, right? Like these fathers would rather have died themselves than lose their firstborn son, right? That's what we have to have in mind. So you would think, every time Moses has gone to Pharaoh before and said, this is about to happen, even when it seemed crazy, like the hailstorms and the darkness at noon, it always happened exactly like he said. So you would think when he goes and tells Pharaoh this, right, like Pharaoh would this would finally click.

0: But again, not even one of the descendants of Israel, be it man or cattle, shall a dog snarl its tongue, that you may know the Lord shall make a wide distinction between the Egyptians and Israel. That's a weird translation of the Greek. But it's saying even their dogs. Right? No one among the Israelites, nothing among the Israelites is going to die. And this is because, why? Because Yahweh, the God of Israel, is going to make a distinction between the Egyptians and Israel. So this plague is going to be the Passover, right? We're going to get into that more as we keep going. But this is important, what he says here. God's purpose in this. Because he hasn't been making a distinction between the Egyptians and Israel, per se. He's making a distinction between where the Israelites live and the rest of Egypt. So any Egyptians and anybody else who happens to live in that area has been lucking out, right? by living where the Israelites live. But now, what God is going to do through this plague is this is going to resolve who is an Egyptian and who is an Israelite. Because as we've already seen and will continue to see, Israel at this point is not an ethnic unit. There are people who are Israelites who have different skin colors, different what we would call ethnicities, different what we would call backgrounds, countries of origin, right? However we want to express that. Who are Israelites, right? And so this is now going to be the formative experience. This is where the line is going to get drawn. Who's an Egyptian and who's an Israelite? And everyone who hears the announcement that's about to be made is going to get to make that choice. Do they want to be an Egyptian or an Israelite? And there are going to be people who are descended from Abraham by DNA. Of course, they didn't know that existed then, but from our perspective, our modern perspective, are descended from Abraham, who are going to choose to become Egyptians. And there are going to be people who don't have an ounce of Abraham's blood in them who are going to become Israelites. Here. That's the distinction. This firm distinction that God is about to make using this plague. We're saying, and all these your servants shall come down to me and bow down to me, saying, go from here, and all the people who follow you, after that I will go out. Okay, so that's Moses talking, right? He's saying, all of your servants are going to come bow down to me instead of you. Right. And they're going to send me out of here, right? He says, and then I will go. Then he went out from Pharaoh in great anger. This is not actually Moses who's angry. It's kind of unclear here. It's Pharaoh, right? Remember, Pharaoh threatened to kill him the next time he saw him. The last time Moses showed up. But the Lord said to Moses, Pharaoh will not heed you, that I may multiply my signs and wonders in the land of Egypt. So Moses and Aaron did all these signs and wonders in the land of Egypt before Pharaoh, and the Lord hardened Pharaoh's heart, and he did not let the children of Israel depart from the land of Egypt. We talked about this language last time, that this is about he's not forgiving Pharaoh his sins. Right? He's not letting him off the hook anymore.
1: It's not
0: his patience with Pharaoh is ending.
1: Making Pharaoh act bad.
0: Right. It's God not forgiving, not overlooking, no longer being patient with Pharaoh, right? He could have wiped Pharaoh out back when he was murdering all the Hebrew babies, right? He didn't, right? He didn't. He's been patient up to this point. And now, as we've seen over the course of this with the plagues, that time's at an end. And now Pharaoh's going to receive the consequences. And if you think about this particular plague and this particular consequence, what initiated all this at the beginning of the book of Exodus?
2: Killing the firstborn Hebrew.
0: Pharaoh ordered the murder of the Hebrew baby boys. And when the midwives wouldn't do it, he brought in all the

0: Egyptian people made it open season. They were drowning them in the river. They were killing Hebrew children. Right. So this particular consequence is kind of rough justice, right? This is what's going to befall the people who choose to be Egyptians now is going to be what they did to God's people. They're going to be on the receiving end now. Chapter 12. Now the Lord spoke to Moses and Aaron in the land of Egypt, saying, "This month shall be your beginning of months. It shall be the first month of the year for you. Speak to all the congregation of the children of Israel, saying, on the 10th day of this month, every man shall take for himself a lamb, according to the family households, a lamb for each home." Let's hit pause here for a second. Anything strike you as odd? There might be a couple of things.
1: Oh, good luck.
0: Yeah. Don't you think it's odd that before this thing has actually happened, Moses is telling them how they're going to commemorate it every year? And he's doing that before it happens?
1: Well, he knows it's right? going to happen.
0: Right. But he's instructing them, hey, this thing's going to happen tonight. And in the future, every year, on this day, here's what we're going to do. Seems like your focus would be on, hey guys, get ready to leave Egypt, right? You know, like, sort of the immediate, yeah, and then once you're out, then we can talk about, hey, we're going to commemorate every year what God just did, right? Like, that would be the more natural way to do it. Now, let me throw this out. Does this remind you of anything in the New Testament?
2: Well, Christ at the Last Supper?
0: Right. So Christ dies when?
2: Do this in
0: the Passover. Uh-huh. Right? And right before his death happens,
2: the Eucharist.
0: He institutes the Eucharist. He says, "This is my body broken for you." His body hadn't been broken yet. "This is my blood of the new covenant shed for you." It hadn't been shed yet. Right? That was about to happen. Some of our Protestant friends try to argue from that that's why it can't really be his body and blood, because it's beforehand.
2: John chapter 6.
0: Have you read the Torah? But anyway, it's following the same pattern. It's following the same pattern. Right? Because this thing that's about to happen, and it's important they know even before it happens, that this isn't a one-time thing. The event there that's about to happen, what's about to happen, is something of cosmic and eternal importance. And it's something that's going to have this ongoing effect and ongoing participation. Right? Not just in their life from year to year, but their children, their children's children, right, on into the future. Right? So it's a way of indicating the supreme importance of the event. That going into it, the people know, right? This is something of ongoing, permanent, right, significance that's about to happen. Now notice also, right, that God tells Moses, this will be the first month for you, right? This will be the first month for you. We're going to get into more feasts and stuff as we keep going through the Torah. But Rosh Hashanah, which is the head of the year, or the first of the year, New Year, Feast of Trumpets, that's going to be another feast. It's going to be in at a completely different time, usually about 6 months later. So what's going on with that? How can this be the first of months? And that be the first day of the year.
2: It's just the most important feast.
0: No. There's two overlapping calendars described in the Torah. So the calendar that they already have before this is the agricultural calendar that they share with most ancient Near Eastern countries. which the year begins in September because it's based on the agricultural cycle. And so Israel is going to have fixed feasts that are on the same day of the same month every year that are on that agricultural calendar. And then there's going to be this overlay, right, that's overlaid over the top of that, that's going to be based on Passover, and is later going to include Shavuot, which we call Pentecost, 50 days after the Passover. That event hasn't happened yet. We'll get there here in Exodus, right? And those are going to sort of float over the top of the regular yearly calendar. Does that sound familiar to anybody?
1: Like pasta.
0: That's exactly how the Christian calendar works. Because guess where we got it?
2: From the
0: scriptures, right? So we also have Pascha is just the Greek word for Passover. Right? So we also have Passover, Pentecost, right? We have feasts that are based on the relationship to the Passover that floats over the top of our regular calendar, our ecclesiastical new year. Our new year is technically September 1st. Right? It's the same, and we have the cycle of fixed date feasts. Right? So it's the exact same pattern that we still follow. But that pattern is here being established in the Torah. Right? They already had the agricultural calendar. They're already farmers. Right? But this new overlay based on Passover, that's what's getting added here. Right? That's what's getting added here.
3: It's interesting because it's kind of like the, in a way, it's kind of like the two firmaments. Like there's a...
0: Yeah.
3: You know, there's a weird kind of relationship.
0: Yeah. The movement of the stars compared to the planets and the sun and the moon. Yeah. Yeah. Yeah, and they're working on a lunar calendar, and that's why the dating of Passover is going to be based on the phases of the moon. And they date it the same way we do. I'm not going to go into it all now, but let's just... Everybody Jewish and everybody Christian actually dates Passover the same way. Exact same way. We just disagree about when the moon is full. That's literally the difference. We disagree about when the moon is full. But I'm not going to go into all that right now. But so that overlay is what's being established here. Okay. And so on the 10th day of the month, every man is going to take a lamb for his household. One lamb per household. Verse 4, if there be too few in a household, let him and his neighbor next to his house take it according to the number of souls. He will make his count in lambs according to the needs of each one. What is that? That's a convoluted way of saying if you've got a really small family and you can't eat a whole lamb, then get together with another small family and share one. Your lamb shall be without blemish, a male of the first year. You shall take it from the sheep or the kids. Then you shall keep it until the 14th day of the same month. And the whole assembly of the congregation of Israel shall kill it at twilight. Then they shall take some of the blood and put it on the two doorposts and on the lintel of the houses where they eat it. They shall eat the flesh on that night, roasted in fire, with unleavened bread and bitter herbs. They shall eat it. Do not eat it raw, nor boiled at all with water, but roasted in fire, its head with its legs and its entrails. You shall let none of it remain until morning, nor shall you break a bone of it. And what remains of it until morning, you shall burn with fire. So anything left the next morning, you burn it up. Thus you shall eat it with a belt on... Well, we'll pause there. We'll pause there. Okay, so they're eating this lamb. They're putting the blood to mark the doorposts. So we'll start with marking the doorposts. What's the point of this with the lamb's blood? This is how the distinction is being made between Israel and Egypt. So it doesn't matter who your dad is, right, or your grandfather. If you do this and you put the blood on your doorpost, you're an Israelite. If you don't, you're now an Egyptian. Right? So this is the distinction. This is, in the first place, the first instance, when it happens the first time, this is what decides who's an Israelite and who's not. But that's going to be true on an ongoing basis. It's going to be true on an ongoing basis. What someone will do, we'll see this as we keep going in the Torah when we get into Leviticus. If someone wants to become an Israelite, right? If they're male, they get circumcised and they eat the Passover. That's what makes you an Israelite. And if, from the perspective of ancient Israel, later Judaism, if you stop celebrating the Passover, you stop being an Israelite.
1: I've been at Passover Seders in Jewish homes, and you know they actually eat these various things.
0: Yeah.
1: And you know the bitter herbs are horseradish.
0: Yeah.
1: And each thing, it's us, it's now. It's this night.
0: And we'll get into that here in a little bit. Yeah. So that's where the distinction is made. And by the way, this also is true in the Orthodox Church. This is not what you need to do to be a Christian. You have to be baptized. You have to receive the Eucharist. Right? And if you look at the canons, the bare minimum to stay an Orthodox Christian is that you have to receive the Eucharist on Pascha, on the Passover. Mm-hmm. You have to receive it on Passover. If you go a whole year without receiving the Eucharist, you are no longer an Orthodox Christian. You are considered to be lapsed. And there's actually a service to reconcile you to the church. That happens. It's kind of a nice service. And I wish we would use it more. But people, for some reason, don't want to use it. But it's actually very beautiful about, you know, returning to God. And there are people for whom that's a real experience. Right? If you're coming back to church after a long time, especially after more than a year, I would think you would want those prayers. Right? And you'd have that sense. Whatever I was off doing, now I'm right. I'm returning to God. We don't baptize people again or anything. It's prayers, right? Asking God to strengthen them, right? Keep them from wandering off again, right? But yeah, so it's the same. We have the same thing. But so this, the blood on the doorpost is making this distinction. Now I have to say something about the lamb. Not to pick on them, but we need to straighten this out for our Protestant friends. Because I have heard very, very well-educated people with PhDs who are Bible scholars in the Protestant world read this and say, well, obviously, this is substitutionary atonement. Obviously, they are killing the lamb instead of their child getting killed. Right, so the lamb is like a substitute for their firstborn son. Okay. Literally say it's obvious. It's right there. Let me explain why it's not obvious, if anyone here thinks it's obvious. So number one, what if you don't have a firstborn son? What if you're a guy who has an older brother and you only have daughters? Do you not have to do it? Right? I mean, your older brother has to because he's the firstborn. But if you're not and you just have daughters, do you not have to do it? And if it's, we're substituting a lamb for a child, right? What if you're the firstborn son of a firstborn son of a firstborn son? So in your household, there's three firstborn sons. Oh, wait, there's only one lamb. You don't do three lambs.
4: If you share a lamb,
0: you do one lamb. Right. Yeah. So you have a firstborn son, but you only have one kid, and your neighbor has a firstborn son, and they only have one kid, so the two of you share a lamb. Now you got one lamb and two kids. Right? So it's built into the instructions here that it is not one lamb per firstborn son. So since it is not apportioned one lamb per firstborn son, it cannot be substitution. That cannot be how this works. Right? It just can't. It's kind of obvious. But but I'm not saying that to pick on people. It's just, and it's that people have just been taught this. Whenever someone points at the Bible or refers to the Bible and says, well, it's obvious. That's a sure sign that they're just going on something they've been taught. Because that's what makes things obvious. Right? That's what makes it obvious. Is that that's what you've been taught all your life, so when you look at it, that's what you see. Right? And so that's just, it's not here. Right? It's not here. And I would add to that, why would God want to kill the firstborn sons of the Israelites in the first place? For what reason? Right? The firstborn sons of the Egyptians, that's this balancing the scales of justice thing, because they murdered the sons of the Israelites. Why would God want to murder more of his people?
2: He can just mark the
0: Egyptians. Unless they appease him with the lamb. Right? That doesn't make sense. Right? So you have to add all these things into the text that either contradict what's there or just kind of don't make sense in order to get this substitution idea in. So let's just leave it out.
5: So what about the line, though, a male of the first year? Like, there must be some, you're supposed to get some
0: the lamb.
5: Connection there, right?
0: Well, your firstborn son might be a lot more than a year old. But, so it's that it's an adult, but it's not an old sheep, right? Because the idea here is it's supposed to be you give God your best. We're going to see that all through the sacrificial rules, right? You don't go and find some old sheep, some sheep with a broken leg that you'd have to put down anyway and say, oh, okay, well, we're offering this one to God, right? That's what the 1 year is. So it's an adult, but it's not like old. It's like prime animal. And males, right, you usually have fewer males around than females when you're herding animals, right? So you have a few males around to breed with all the females, right? And so the males are sort of prized, right? It's the difference between sacrificing a bull and sacrificing a cow, right? The bull, if it's a bull that's actively producing offspring, is sort of more prized than the cows. Right, for that reason. So that's why it's a male lamb that age. So the idea is this would be the top one you have, the one you'd least want to part with, right? Of your sheep. God gets the best, not the leftovers. Right. And even later on when we look at the sacrifices and in Leviticus, and there's all these rules about cutting this part and that part, the fatty part over the kidneys and right, the idea behind all that is that God gets the best parts. God gets the parts that you'd want to take to eat yourself if you could choose. Those go to God. You get the other parts.
3: So,
0: yes, sir.
3: Knowing that the sacrificial system comes in Leviticus, this isn't a sacrifice to God, right? So
0: there is not described here an actual offering to God of any part of the lamb. In fact, you're supposed to eat the whole thing.
3: Right.
0: The family's supposed to eat the whole thing. Right? But yeah, there's no altar involved.
3: So would this have been viewed as a sacrificial, would it have been like viewed as like a meal with God, or would it have been viewed as just like God's provision? Is that even the wrong kind of context?
0: Yeah, I think that's kind of the wrong context. I think it's a slightly different thing. The word that they use for slaughtering the animal is the same word that they use for killing a sacrifice. But there's just not a piece offered to God.
3: Right, which is...
0: Right, and sacrifices later, either the whole thing, you do a whole burnt offering and the whole thing goes to God, or some part of the best parts.
2: It's more like an
0: right,
2: issue.
0: Go to God. So, this is more... this is more aimed at the identity of the people and the family unit, right? And notice this is not an individual thing. This is done by the household.
3: More like a memorial feast.
0: Right. So it's not, I am an Israelite individually. It's my household is an Israelite household. Because I belong to it, I'm an Israelite. And this is directly related to what I tell people all the time, right? You don't join the Orthodox Church. You join an Orthodox Church. You join a community, a family. And then because you're part of that Orthodox Church, that community, that family, you're part of the Orthodox Church, right? It's the same kind of dynamic here, right? You're part of a household, a family that is an Israelite household and family. That makes you part of, that makes you an Israelite, right? In the broad sense. Verse 11, thus you shall eat it. With a belt on your waist, your sandals on your feet, and your staff in your hand, you shall eat it in haste. It is the Lord's Pascha. They didn't translate it, but Pascha is the Greek word for Passover. For I will pass through the land of Egypt on that night, and will strike all the firstborn in the land of Egypt, both man and beast. Against all the gods of Egypt I will execute vengeance. I am the Lord. Notice that phrasing. Against all the gods of Egypt, I'll take vengeance. Let me submit to you, the gods of Egypt here, who he's been attacking with the plagues and everything, are not fictional characters. Right? That would not be impressive. Right? Saying that God can beat up Batman is not impressive. He's a fictional character. I can beat up fictional characters. Right? That's, this is talking about the actual demonic spirits that the Egyptians have been worshiping, that they've been following. Why is God taking vengeance on them? Because they're the ones who led the Egyptians down the path that led to them murdering the Hebrew children. They're the ones that led them to the sin and wickedness. Right, that they're now being judged for. They're the ones who convinced Pharaoh he was a god. And so they're the ones who receive the vengeance. What does that also mean, though? Who's God's enemy? God's enemy is not any of the humans involved here. It's not the Egyptian people. Right? It's not even Pharaoh qua human. Pharaoh qua pretensions to godhood, yes, but just as the human guy, the human male who happened to be Pharaoh at the time, right, was not, as a human, God's enemy. Right? What made him God's enemy was his pretensions to godhood, right? The God who Pharaoh was supposed to be, that's God's enemy. Right, and the enemy of his people.
3: Do you think that's why we don't have like a name for Pharaoh?
0: I think it's part of it. I think it's probably part of it. Right, that these are not the actual enemy. It's the spirits, the demonic powers, the sin that lies behind these people that has seduced these people.
1: The idea right. of Pharaoh, yeah. which includes his godhead.
0: Right.
2: Like the genius of the Roman Emperor, the
0: yeah.
2: genius of Pharaoh.
0: Right, well, it's Pharaoh. Like
3: a it's a throne, right?
0: Yeah. And so this is why this is important, and why it's important that it comes here in terms of this distinction being drawn through between Egyptians and Israelites. Because it's kind of obvious to us how the Israelites are about to be set free. They're slaves. They're not going to be slaves anymore, right? That's just straight manumission. You were slaves. Now you're not slaves, right? But what about the people who had been Egyptians, who, because of what they've seen unfold in these last nine plagues and what they've seen of Moses and what they've seen of the Israelites, decide to kill the lamb, mark their door, and eat it and become Israelites? They weren't necessarily slaves, but they're also being set free. They're being set free from slavery to these spirits. Right. They're being set free from the slavery to sin and wickedness, right, that had entrapped them. So when St. Paul, for example, or the gospel writers in the New Testament use that language about the Passover when Christ dies and rises again, about us being set free from slavery to sin. That's not just an analogy to the Israelites being set free from Egypt. That's what happened then too. That's what happened then too. In a very literal sense. These people are very literally enslaved by their passions, by trying to feed the desires of their flesh. Right? And God is going to bring a bunch of them, even though they were quote-unquote Gentiles, right? He's going to bring a bunch of them, make them part of Israel, give them the Torah, give them a way to live where they won't fall prey to those things again. Right? To help them live a different way. Right? And so that's going to become especially important to, for example, St. Paul, who spent a lot of time studying the Torah, in understanding what he needed to say to the Gentiles again, the non-Jewish people who he was talking to about Jesus as the Messiah. Right? The freedom that was being offered them, the new way of life that was being offered to them, right, was the same thing that gets offered to the Egyptians here, and whoever else, you know, the Libyans from Put, the Nubians, the other people from the Levant, Hittites, right? Whoever is here, right, has the opportunity now to become an Israelite, to become one of God's people, and to be set free from the actual enemies of both God and humans.
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8: Matthew 17:14-23. At that time, a man came up to Jesus and kneeling before him said, "Lord, have mercy on my son, for he is an epileptic, and he suffers terribly. For often he falls into the fire, and often into the water. And I brought him to your disciples, and they could not heal him." And Jesus answered, "O faithless and perverse generation, how long am I to be with you? How long am I to bear with you? Bring him here to me." And Jesus rebuked him, and the demon came out of him, and the boy was cured instantly. Then the disciples came to Jesus privately and said, "Why could we not cast it out?" He said to them, "Because you have no faith. For truly I say to you, if you have faith, even as a grain of mustard seed, you will say to this mountain, 'Move from here to there,' and it will move, and nothing will be impossible to you. But this kind never comes out except by prayer and fasting." As they were traveling together through Galilee, Jesus said to them, "The Son of Man is to be delivered into the hands of men, and they will kill him, and he will rise on the third day."
9: Glory to thee, O Lord, glory to thee.
8: 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Who do you know that needs healing? What is causing the boy in this gospel to suffer? What is causing your friend's suffering? When does Jesus heal the boy? Where does the man go to get help for his son? Where could you go to get help for your friend?
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11: Let's spend a few moments in Athens, Greece, 20 years or so after the crucifixion and resurrection of our Lord Jesus. As the Apostle Paul walks the streets of that cultural center, he feels two things: distress because he sees a city full of idols, and hope because he sees a religious people who yearn to worship something. I can work with that, he thought. So, doing what Christians who spread the good news have always done, he took their innate desire for worship and introduced it to the one true, living, loving God. His listeners grew curious. "What is this new teaching you are presenting?" they asked. "You are bringing some strange ideas to our ears, and we would like to know what they mean." What was strange about these ideas to the pagans of Athens? It was that a god, any god, would actually condescend to mingle with our world. The gods that the Athenians were used to worshiping, Diana, Jupiter, Fortuna, hovered in a stratosphere in the universe they jealously guarded. The gods of pagan antiquity do not love humanity. They tolerate or hurt us. So Paul, still fresh from an experience with a very different kind of God, shares with the people of Athens a story that sounded strange and wonderful at the same time. The God who made the world and everything in it, who made all nations and marked out their appointed times in history, who fashioned the borders of their lands, also assumed flesh in the person of Jesus of Nazareth. This Christ lived, was crucified, and rose again for the salvation of the world. He is the God whom your hearts genuinely desire. And this God does not merely tolerate humanity, he loves us. Some of Paul's audience found the story too strange to be believable, but others found his story too believable to be strange. "Yes," they said, "this is the God for whom our hearts have yearned." It's the season of Theophany. Theophany is the season when our Lord Jesus descends into the baptismal waters of the Jordan River, yet he himself has no need for cleansing from sin. What then does he carry down into that water? He carries down the human nature that he assumed in the incarnation, our nature, the one human nature we all share, the one nature we ourselves cannot cleanse. That is the kind of God we share with the world, and that is the kind of God for whom our hearts yearn. And by hearts, we mean all hearts. Let's visit for a moment with Elder Porphyrios. What a great Theophany story he tells. It happened once when he was walking through some neighborhoods doing house blessings, the traditional Theophany event that helps a home become a little church. "I would knock on the doors of the apartments," he recalls, "and they would open the doors for me, and I would walk in singing the Theophany hymn, 'When Thou, O Lord, was baptized in the Jordan.'" Elder Porphyrios tells us more in his own words. "As I went along the road called Myzonos, I saw an iron door. I opened it and walked into the courtyard, which was full of tangerine, orange, and lemon trees, and proceeded to the stairs. It was an outdoor staircase that went up. I climbed the stairs, knocked on the door, and a lady appeared. Since she opened the door, I began my common practice, singing, 'When Thou, O Lord, was baptized in the Jordan.' Suddenly, she stopped me. As we stood there, girls began to emerge from their rooms after hearing me from the left and right of the hallway. Then I realized what was happening. 'I see that I have stumbled onto a brothel,' I said to myself. The woman held her hand up to stop me from entering. "Leave," she told me. "It is not right for these girls to kiss the cross. I will kiss the cross, and then you need to leave." Then it became clear to me. "I cannot leave," I said. "I am a priest. I cannot go. I came here to sanctify." "Yes, but it is not right for them to kiss the cross." I looked at the woman and said, "But we do not know if it is right for them or for you to kiss the cross. Because if God asks me for whom it is more right to kiss the cross, the girls or you, I probably would say, it is right for the girls to kiss and not you. Their souls are in a much better condition than yours." With that, she became a bit red in the face. So I said, "Leave the girls alone and let them come to kiss the cross." I signaled for them to come down. "Please come near." Then at that moment, I began to chant more melodically than before, "When thou, O Lord, was baptized in the Jordan," because I had such joy within me that God had ordained things so that I may also come to these souls. They all kissed the cross. They were all made up with jewelry and colorful skirts. I told them, "My children, may God grant you many years. God loves us all. He is very good and allows the rain to fall on the righteous and the unrighteous. He is the Father of everyone, and God cares for everyone. Let us make sure to come to know him, and for us to also love him and to become good. May you love him, and then you will see how happy you will be." They looked at me, wondering. But in that moment, something took hold of their tired souls. Lastly, I told them, "I rejoice that God has made me worthy to come here today to sanctify you. Many years." "Many years," they said in return, and I left. The gods of pagan antiquity do not love humanity. They tolerate us. But the God of the Holy Scriptures, the God of the Holy Church, the God who, in the embodied person of Christ, descends into the Jordan River, the God who redeems when the rest of the world condemns, the God who alone is the hope of hurting hearts, does not merely tolerate humanity. He loves us. What a Christ! What a Savior! For Ancient Faith Radio, this is Father John Oliver.
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St. Samson the Hospitable was born of rich and eminent parents in ancient Rome, where he studied all the secular wisdom of that time, devoting himself in particular to the study of medicine. Samson was a compassionate and liberal physician and gave the sick medicine for both soul and body, counseling each man to fulfill the requirements of the Christian faith. He moved to Constantinople, where he lived in a tiny house from which he distributed alms, comfort, advice, hope, medicine, and all possible aid to those suffering in spirit and in body. The patriarch heard of Samson's great virtue and ordained him priest. At that time, the emperor Justinian the Great became ill with what doctors believed to be an incurable disease. The emperor prayed with great fervor, and God revealed to him in his sleep that Samson would heal him. When the emperor summoned Samson to court, the old man had only to put his hand on the diseased place, and the emperor was healed. When Justinian offered him an immense sum of money, Samson thanked him, but would accept nothing, saying to the emperor, "O emperor, I had silver and gold and other riches, but I left it all for the sake of Christ, that I may gain heavenly and eternal wealth." When the emperor insisted on doing something for him, Samson asked him to build a home for the poor. In that home, Samson cared for the poor as a father cares for his children. His compassion for the poor and weak was second nature to him. This holy man, filled with heavenly power and goodness, entered peacefully into rest on June 27th in the year 530. He was buried in the church of the holy martyr Mochius, his kinsman. After his death, Samson appeared many times to those who called upon him for aid. From the prologue from Ohrid on Ancient Faith Radio.

We do not need to buy air, water, fire, sunshine, and things of this kind. God has given enough of all these blessings for everyone to enjoy them freely. The sun shines equally on the rich and the poor, and they both breathe the same air. Why is it, then, that these necessary things, which sustain life, are created by God for common use, while money is not common? The reason is twofold: to safeguard life and to open the path to virtue. On the one hand, if the necessities of life were not common, the rich, with their usual greediness, would take them away from the poor. In fact, since they keep all money for themselves, they would certainly do the same with these necessities. On the other hand, if money were common and available to all, there would be no opportunity for generosity on the part of the rich and gratitude on the part of the poor. On Living Simply, St. John Chrysostom on Ancient Faith Radio.

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Unhypocritical love is the next virtue. Love towards God and men. Love embraces and binds in one all virtues. By love alone, the entire law is fulfilled and God-pleasing life takes place. Love consists in laying down one's life for one's friends and not doing to others what you yourself would not want done to yourself. For the sake of love, the Son of God became a man. He who remains in love remains in God. Where love is, there is God also. St. Paisius Velichkovsky on Ancient Faith Radio.

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0: Welcome to Paradise and Utopia with Archpriest John Strickland. Orthodox reflections on the rise and fall of Christendom. Father John is a professor of history at St. Catherine Orthodox College in San Diego, California, an attached priest at St. John of Damascus Orthodox Church, and the author of The Making of Holy Russia, published by Holy Trinity Publications. Here he is with today's episode.
1: It was the year 363, and the Emperor Julian was at the height of his power. This vigorous youth had only acceded to the throne of the Byzantine Empire some 2 years earlier. Before that time, his life had been lived against all odds. He had been a six-year-old boy when his uncle, Constantine the Great, had died, leaving behind a power vacuum that was ultimately filled through the conflict of Constantine's three sons. The result of this conflict was the execution and purge of a good part of the royal family. Julian was so young that he was allowed to live, and spared, he ultimately found his way to Athens, where he enrolled in the famous Athenian Academy, which stretched back in its heritage all the way to the time of Plato. In fact, it was at that academy that he rubbed shoulders with two other famous Byzantine figures of the 4th century, Basil the Great and Gregory the Theologian. But for the time being, Julian found his way back into power under the patronage of one of Constantine's sons, Constantius. Constantius became the emperor in the East, and with time he brought Julian out of his studies back into political life in a time of military crisis. In the West, Constantius faced an invasion of German barbarians, and he found in Julian, the young man, energetic as he was, and very, very intelligent, an opportunity to lead the army of the Romans against these invaders. Julian's command proved successful, and at the Battle of Strasbourg in the year 357, he put the German invasion to flight. The results of the battle were that over 6,000 Germans were killed, with only 247 Roman casualties. As a result, Julian won favor with Constantius, and upon the death of Constantius, he was elevated to become sole emperor of the Byzantine Empire. He found himself, as emperor, more and more contemptuous of the Christian faith, which, while he had been baptized into it as a youth, he had come to reject it, partly through his studies in Athens and his encounters with the rich tradition of Hellenistic paganism there. His attitude toward Christianity was one in which the faith, the new faith of the empire, the faith of Constantine, his uncle, and even though his immediate predecessor Constantius was an Arian, the faith of him as well, Christianity was seen more and more by people like Julian as a deviation from a correct understanding of religion in the empire, especially when it came to military strength. Christianity appeared to be a religion of weakness, unsuited for Roman strength on the battlefield, especially Christianity's ethic of pity and mercy seemed to undermine the strength of the empire. And in the time of Constantius, the Arian establishment in the East often turned to a kind of a laziness, even a sensuality, according to some accounts, that the militarily hardened Julian found contemptible. According to one biographer of Julian, he saw Christianity as a sickness. This is what the author Adrian Murdoch, in a book called The Last Pagan, Julian the Apostate, and the Death of the Ancient World, has to say about Julian's attitude toward Christianity. Julian, Murdoch writes, saw Christianity as a sickness infecting the Roman Empire. As a philosopher, he resented the morality of this cult, which had always targeted and been most popular among slaves and women. We remember, of course, that the counterculture of traditional Christianity in the 3rd century had especially brought attention to those in Roman pagan Roman society who were victims and who were vulnerable, such as slaves and women. Murdoch continues, but as an emperor, he was fundamentally opposed to any belief that conflicted with the interests of the Roman state. It was not their right to worship that caused the problems. Rather, it was the intractability of Christians toward Rome's own gods. To him, it was an illness. And this image of Christianity as a contagious disease, both for an individual and more broadly for the empire, crops up repeatedly in Julian's writings. And he, Julian, indeed did write quite a bit. He was, after all, a trained philosopher from the most prestigious academy or center of learning in the Byzantine Empire. He, in fact, wrote a work called Against the Galileans. The Galileans, of course, being Christians, Christ having come from Galilee. And this work, Against the Galileans, was a polemic in the style of such earlier pagan writers, anti-Christian pagan writers as Celsus in the time of Origen. It was a polemic against Christianity. So Julian ultimately abandoned his Christian faith into which he had been baptized and became an apostate, by which title he's remembered in much of the historical literature, Julian the Apostate. And this act of abandoning Christianity was even more or less formally marked by his decision to be baptized, or you might say counter-baptized, in a font of bull's blood, according to a pagan rite of purification that was popular in the Roman Empire of that time. As a consequence of his rejection of Christianity and his conviction that it undermined the strength of the Roman Empire he came to rule, Julian launched a pagan revival. The revival centered upon blood sacrifices, which were understood as necessary for sustaining the empire that Julian ruled. Julian supported a contemporary work on what was called theurgy, which was a Neoplatonic understanding of worship and attaining greater and greater spiritual consciousness and spiritual enlightenment in the Hellenistic age. He supported a contemporary work on theurgy entitled On the Gods and the World, which argued that prayers to deities are powerless without blood sacrifice, a conventional understanding that had been very

Jesus and even beyond the time of Jesus until Jerusalem was conquered by the pagan Roman Empire in the first century in the year 70. The Jerusalem temple, of course, at that time had been completely destroyed, and this had been prophesied by Jesus and recorded in the Gospels. For Julian, it was important, self-consciously he expressed this, to undermine the fulfillment of Jesus' prophecy that the temple would be destroyed by rebuilding it himself. So he did. At least he planned to do so. And he brought in an architect to design a new structure for the temple, and he even began the excavation of the Temple Mount. However, earthquakes and the mysterious deaths of workers, at least recorded or reported by a pagan writer of the time, brought the work to an end. It's interesting that the writer who recorded the very mysterious and almost miraculous, as it were, deaths of the workers involved in the reconstruction was himself not a Christian, but a pagan, supportive of Julian's project. In the end, the effort to rebuild the Jewish temple in Jerusalem under Julian was canceled. But the larger project to reintroduce paganism, and especially the blood sacrifices that went with it, continued. It continued in part under the aegis of the creation of a kind of counter-administration or even counter-church that Julian sought to create. Julian was very well aware that the power of Christianity in the Roman and now Byzantine state was due in part to the charity programs that the traditional Christian culture had provided for the people of the empire. And he very self-consciously brought attention to the need for his pagan cult, as he tried to reestablish it, to create charity programs to rival those of the Christians. He even complained in one of his writings of the impious Galileans, that was his typical title for Christians, the impious Galileans support not only their own poor, but ours as well. So he saw the need under the influence and in direct competition with traditional Christian culture, he saw the need to establish pagan charity programs. Again, I can quote Murdoch on his efforts. Imperial patronage of paganism and marginalization of Christians was not enough for a full-scale pagan revival. Julian's master plan was no less than the creation of a religious infrastructure that would counter the Christian model at the grassroots level. Julian wanted the pagans to out-Christian the Christians. That's how Murdoch puts it anyhow. And so he created these charity programs to try to outdo the Christian charities that existed by this time. He also, Julian did, tried to form a universal pagan cult for the empire, one that almost resembles a kind of system with a kind of totalitarian scope or vision. He had plans to create a pagan hierarchy modeled upon the church episcopate, which had so distinguished itself by the 4th century as a part of traditional Christian culture. He also placed an emphasis upon the unity of pagan beliefs. Of course, before the time of Constantine, the paganism of the Roman Empire had been very pluralistic. But under the influence of Christianity now, Julian saw the power of that faith establishing a uniform and united understanding through doctrine and moral practices, an understanding of the unity of the cosmos, of the church, of the entire a human race within the church. And this Julian tried to emulate. He also, Julian did, establish plans to revive the imperial function of the Pontifex Maximus. The Pontifex Maximus, of course, was the title assumed by Julius Caesar way back in the first century BC of the chief or head priest of the entire pagan cult of the Roman Empire. And he was going to not only
fulfill this title for himself, but to use

it as a kind of master function within the pagan cult, which he could personally use to advance the spread and reassertion of paganism in Rome. It's almost, as I said earlier, it resembles in some ways, anyway, the efforts of 20th century regimes, totalitarian regimes, the Soviet Union especially comes to mind, but so does Nazi Germany, to advance alternatives to Christendom, alternatives to the pagan beliefs and practices, the church administration, and the overall vision, institutions even, such as charitable institutions, the overall vision of the church, which had gained such influence in Christendom by then, to counter these with a kind of alternative system of beliefs. And so Julian had this very ambitious and very comprehensive approach to his plan to restore paganism and eliminate Christianity from the empire that he ruled. Of course, this went hand in hand with the persecution of Christians as well. He issued edicts banning Christian legal occupations and Christian teaching in schools. He also provoked pagan mob violence against Christians, in which, in some cases, Christians having been under his rule and under his influence, put to death. One, for instance, a famous or infamous case is the massacre in Cappadocia, which is part of modern Turkey, of an Arian deacon named George. He, in the wake of these acts of mob violence, refused to prosecute those who killed the Christians, who killed what he called the enemies of the gods. And so, in 363, Julian was at the height of his power. He had articulated a bold and even radical vision of a religious revival of the paganism of the Roman Empire against the emerging Christendom that had been established under the reign of his uncle Constantine. But that was in the year 363. And then a war broke out against Persia. And despite ominous signs of the pagan sorcerers that Julian consulted in connection with this war, he launched a very bold advance of the Roman army against the Persians. And in one particular episode, the Persians made a surprise attack on the Roman legions. Julian, always very impetuous, very bold, very brilliant in his actions, threw himself into the fray during this attack. Without taking consideration of his safety, he didn't take the time to put on his breastplate, his armor and protection. And in the midst of this battle, he was fatally wounded by a spear that was thrust into his liver. And so Julian died on that battlefield in Persia against the enemies of the Roman Empire at the height of his power and in the midst of his effort at establishing a pagan revival in Rome. He died. In fact, the legendary final words that are put in his mouth, on his lips, which are, as I emphasize, probably legendary, are, "You have conquered, O Galilean." Julian was depicted in some accounts of his death raising his hand soaked in blood up to the heavens and, as it were, cursing the God of the Galileans before he died. We do know that on the way back to Rome, as the funeral train, the funeral procession of the Roman army passed through this region, Nisibis, the city of Nisibis in particular, on its way back to Rome carrying the dead body of Julian, it met a saint of the Christian church, Ephrem the Syrian, who lived in that region. And Ephrem the Syrian had a small little kind of poetic reflection to make upon the significance of Julian the Apostate's death, the death of this ruler of the Byzantine Empire who decided to turn away from Christianity and its vision of paradise to return Rome to a more worldly and earthbound
understanding of human civilization. And this is what St. Ephrem the Syrian wrote. Because Julian dishonored him, that would be Christ, who had removed the spear of paradise, the spear of justice passed through his belly. They tore open that which was pregnant with the oracle of the diviners, the pagan diviners. And God scourged him, and he groaned and remembered what he wrote and published that he would do to the churches. The finger of justice had blotted out his memory. And so died Julian, the apostate, in the year 363. The only effort by a Byzantine ruler in the over 1,000 years of the history of Byzantium to restore paganism, to reject Christianity and to restore paganism. And upon his death, the empire was passed back into the hands of other emperors who would resume the project started by Constantine to establish Christianity in the very heart of the system of government that we now call Byzantium. Now, to describe the process in which, through which, Christianity was established, consolidated in Byzantium, one needs to keep in mind that the period immediately after Constantine's death in 337 was, in fact, a period of great uncertainty. It could be said that Christendom held its breath in the immediate aftermath of Constantine's death during the years, the decades, at the middle of the 4th century, because it wasn't really clear what would happen. Julian's case was only the most dramatic. But even earlier, the Arian-minded Constantius, Emperor of the East, who emerged among the sons of Constantine as the ultimate victor and emperor, carried out a very bold and brutal policy against the Orthodox bishops of the church. For Constantius, the teaching of Arius, which denied Jesus the status of God, claiming that Jesus was really just a creature of God and not eternal and not the eternal Son or Word of God, but a creature made by God, this doctrine of Arius became very, very popular in the Greek East under Constantius. Of course, Constantine himself, Constantius's father, had gathered together the First Ecumenical Council, which rejected Arianism. But after a while, Arianism came back and became a very powerful force, especially in the Christian East. And it was advanced and supported by Constantius. And for this reason, traditional Christianity, certainly, the church held her breath, waiting for, wondering if there would be some deviation from the church's teaching that Christ is truly God, as well as being truly man. Well, as we know, Constantius ultimately died himself, leaving the empire in the hands of Julian. And Julian, his own case of persecuting the church and going even more further in a direction again away from Christendom, it made his efforts to do so, but also failed. After Julian came Valens, an emperor who reigned from 364 to 378. Valens revived Arianism, and again, the church held her breath, wondering where this would lead. But Valens himself, like Julian, perished in battle, in a famous and, in fact, notorious battle, devastating for the Byzantine Empire, the Battle of Adrianople in 378, when a large force of Goths invaded in the east. Valens went out bravely to fight them, but was defeated and killed on the battlefield. It was only under Valens' successor, Gratian, who reigned from 375 to 383, that this uncertain period in the middle of the 4th century that followed the death of Constantine finally came to an end. And under Gratian, finally, traditional Christianity was restored, and the imperial power became
committed to, permanently committed to, in but a few cases later on, traditional Christianity, the Orthodox faith. Gratian had a devout commitment to what can be called Nicene Orthodoxy, and to express it, he dismantled the altar to the goddess Victoria in Rome in 381. This altar was one of the chief pagan altars in the city of Rome that was often the focal point for triumphs when a general or emperor would lead a procession of military personnel through the city, culminating with a blood sacrifice usually at one of the pagan altars of the city of Rome. Victoria was one such goddess that would be identified in such a triumph. Gratian also renounced formally the title Pontifex Maximus, which had been used since the time of Julius Caesar to advance the pagan identity of the empire. Gratian renounced this, and it was never picked up again by the Byzantine emperors. Finally, Gratian selected as co-emperor a Spaniard who was likewise committed to the Nicene definition of the Christian faith, and this person was Theodosius. And it was Theodosius that succeeds Gratian and comes to power in 379 and reigns until 395. And Theodosius really establishes the Orthodox faith as the faith of the empire in a variety of ways. The legal establishment of the faith was expressed by an edict imposing that faith. The faith, specifically as he identified it, of the bishops of Rome and Alexandria. And this became the standard definition of the faith by edict, according to Theodosius. The faith that was defended by the bishops of Rome and Alexandria, Rome being a very important center for the life of the church, and Alexandria being a very important center for the definition of the faith, from which, of course, Athanasius had come in the 4th century. He also, Theodosius did, called this what became known as the Second Ecumenical Council in 381. So Theodosius did a great deal to elevate the Orthodox faith in the Byzantine Empire. It's interesting, though, that he also had a confrontation with one of the great saints of that age, Saint Ambrose of Milan. And this confrontation occurred when, in the city of Thessalonica, there was a killing of a state official that took place. The people killed a state official, and Theodosius, in an act of rage, ordered a massacre of a part of the population of Thessaloniki. And the result was terrible. There were many, many people who were killed in this government-initiated massacre in the city. Now, what's interesting is that Ambrose, way out in the western city of Milan, he wasn't, of course, a Pope of Rome. He was a bishop of Milan. Milan was really an important center in the West at this time, which in many cases overshadowed Rome in its significance and leadership. Ambrose confronted Emperor Theodosius over this very act of brutality on the part of the state. And he even went so far as to excommunicate from the church and from Eucharistic communion within the life of the church the emperor, calling the emperor Theodosius to repentance, and even doing so with explicit reference to the scriptures and to the account of King David, who had been confronted by the prophet Nathan after his sin against God in his relations with Bathsheba and the murder of Uriah. And it's a very interesting case indeed, because here we have a Christian bishop confronting the powerful Roman emperor, the Byzantine emperor, confronting him directly and using the scriptures, the Bible, as the basis for that confrontation and judgment. And we can, in fact, get a better understanding of this if we actually read
a letter written by Ambrose himself to Theodosius from this time, from the late 4th century. And here are the words of St. Ambrose of Milan, directed to the very emperor himself, Theodosius, from a letter he wrote. And this is what he wrote. "Are you ashamed, O emperor, to do that which the royal prophet David, the forefather of Christ, according to the flesh did? To him it was told how the rich man who had many flocks seized and killed the poor man's one lamb because of the arrival of his guest, and recognizing that he himself was being condemned in the tale, for that he himself had done it, he said, David did, I have sinned against the Lord. Bear it then without impatience, O emperor, if it be said to you, you have done that which was spoken of to King David by the prophet. For if you listen obediently to this and say, I have sinned against the Lord, if you repeat those words of the royal prophet, O come, let us worship and fall down before him, and mourn before the Lord our God who made us, it shall be said to you also, since thou repentest, the Lord putteth away thy sin, and thou shalt not die." Very bold words by the bishop of the church, Ambrose, to the emperor of the known world, really, which is what Byzantium and Rome was for all of civilization of the time. The result was that that the emperor did repent. He came to the cathedral in Milan, and he repented publicly of his act of violence against the people of Thessaloniki, and the bishop, Ambrose, readmitted him to Holy Communion. And this act of repentance went down in the kind of record of the Byzantine Empire of the establishment of Christendom, where the ruler now is subject not to his own law, not to his own will, but to the will of God as it was defined by the tradition of the church. Theodosius went on to do much more in establishing traditional Christianity within the church by suppressing paganism. He destroyed, for instance, a famous pagan shrine or temple named the Serapion in Alexandria in 391, a account that's related in one of the early church historians, Sozomen. And this was a very bold action on his part. The pagan shrine, the Serapion as it was known, was a very important feature of paganism in Alexandria, which, as I mentioned earlier, was one of the centers of the Byzantine Empire. And its destruction really represented the end, or at least the beginning of the end, of an era of paganism in that part of the empire. He also, Theodosius did, formally ended the celebration of what was called the Olympiad. In 393, he canceled the Olympiad, which until then had been a religious athletic event of much significance in the pagan population of the empire. It came to an end now, awaiting to be revived in largely in almost completely secularized form many centuries later in modern Europe. Now, these acts by Theodosius to close the temple of the Serapion, cancel the Olympiad, and others like Gratian, gave rise to debates, and debates continue today about the place of religious persecution in the empire. A book was actually written about this called A.D. 381 by Charles Freeman. And Charles Freeman is a contemporary author. He wrote this book not very long ago, in which he attempts to locate the beginning of what he considers to be persecution, religious persecution, and a closing down of a kind of pluralistic and open-minded intellectual culture in Europe, locating it in the reign of Theodosius. And so this is something that kind of gets attention in a lot of the modern scholarship that exists in our culture today, in our post-Christian culture, of attention of how the rise of Christendom and its establishment in the Byzantine Empire resulted in the suppression and demise of a kind of pluralistic paganism. Well,
I'll say a few words in a few minutes about how accurate and convincing that interpretation is. I think it needs to be taken or considered in light of a larger process of religious conflict that really preceded Theodosius or even Gratian, a conflict that actually was found in that period after Constantine, where first Arian leadership and then outright pagan leadership sought directly to challenge and even persecute the church. But I'll say more about that in a few minutes. Here I only want to bring attention to the degrees by which traditional Christianity or Orthodoxy became the established religion of the Byzantine Empire, because we remember that Constantine had a vision of a toleration for paganism that was consistent throughout his reign, even though Constantine clearly intended to elevate Christianity as the religion of the state. He also had a toleration for non-Christian religions. And by the time of Theodosius, in the second half of that 4th century, that really has shifted to a policy on the part of the state where toleration is really not part of its commitment to the religious life of the empire. More and more instituting an official understanding of the Orthodox faith as it was defined in the Council of Nicaea, and then in 381 again at the Council of Constantinople, which filled in the Nicene Creed, the symbol of the faith. And then later, in such rulers as, for instance, Leo the First, who reigned from 457 to 474, so about a half century after Theodosius. Leo's interesting because of the way he came to power and became crowned. Leo brought attention to the prestige now, by the middle of the 5th century, of the Patriarchate of Constantinople, a patriarchate, of course, which was created only as an archbishopric in the time of Constantine, and therefore was only about 100 years old, but which had been elevated at the Fourth Ecumenical Council at Chalcedon in 451, especially by one of the canons of that council, Canon 28, which elevates that patriarchate, Constantinople, known as New Rome, up almost to an equal position as Rome itself. Canon 28 is a very important part of that council of Chalcedon and would kind of reverberate in later centuries in the tension between Constantinople and Rome. Well, after the council, the patriarch of that city, Constantinople, became more and more involved in the establishment of Orthodox Christianity in the Byzantine state and came to play a role in the coronation of the rulers of that state, the emperors. So Leo the First, for instance, is the first emperor to be crowned by a patriarch, by that patriarch, in addition to being acclaimed by the military at the Hippodrome, that place of public entertainment in Constantinople, nonviolent public entertainment, horse races and chariot races mainly. After that, Leo went to Hagia Sophia and received his crown from the patriarch. This is definitely a step in the direction of the consolidation of Christian statecraft, when the emperor himself now receives his crown from the patriarch. Another important step toward that consolidation of Christian statecraft was the reign of Justinian, surely one of the greatest emperors of Byzantium. Justinian reigned from 527 to 565. He's known for all sorts of activities, very ambitious, very energetic, very visionary, and persistent to the point of obsessiveness in many cases in his policies. Justinian advanced Christianity in a variety of ways. His legislation, and he was known for all sorts of legal reforms and the codification of Roman law, his legislation was explicitly Christian.
in its character, many laws being passed that had an impact on the church and were designed to facilitate the strengthening of the church in society. He also composed theological works. He contributed to hymnography. In fact, in the Byzantine Divine Liturgy, the hymn known as the Only Begotten Son, sung early on in the liturgy, is attributed to Justinian. And finally, and perhaps most noticeably in the civilization of Byzantium, it was he who rebuilt the famous cathedral of Hagia Sophia in its present form in the middle of the 6th century after an earthquake had damaged the building, or actually rather after the riots known as the Nika riots had damaged the building. He rebuilt it with its central dome. He ordered that it be rebuilt. There was later an earthquake that damaged that dome, and then the dome itself was rebuilt before the end of Justinian's reign. Justinian is said to have come out, as it were, of the palace, which is right next to Hagia Sophia in Constantinople, to behold the final product. And what he said when he saw the glory of this largest temple in the world, Hagia Sophia, when it was completed, he is said to have exclaimed, "O Solomon, I have outdone you." "O Solomon, I have outdone you," an allusion to the king of Israel, Solomon, David's son, building the Jerusalem temple. So Justinian was very important in kind of bringing it all together in one comprehensive and very long reign, establishing Christian statecraft. But we might end this narrative about the consolidation of Christian statecraft from a kind of pagan model of the state to an expressly Christian one in the reign of Heraclius, which lasted from 610 to 641. Emperor Heraclius was known for a variety of things, some of them beneficial to the church and some of them not beneficial to the church. More about that in a little while. But what is noteworthy is that he was crowned by the patriarch in Hagia Sophia without the military acclamation that accompanied such earlier crownings such as Leo's. So way back in the time of the pagan Roman state, it was only the military acclamation that brought an emperor to power in most cases. Diocletian, for instance, would be an example of that. And then in the early period of the Byzantine Christian state, a military acclamation would occur, or some form of an acclamation by the powers that be would bring an emperor to power. And then that would be kind of fulfilled or completed by the crowning by the patriarch. Now, it was only the crowning by the patriarch in the cathedral of Hagia Sophia that made an emperor. So with this, during the reign of Heraclius in the 7th century, we can say that the Christian statecraft of Byzantium had reached its ultimate consolidation. And with this in mind, we can conclude this episode with a reflection on two visions of the Christian state offered by leading church figures of the early Byzantine period. The first of these was Eusebius of Caesarea. He lived from 263 to 339, and his vision can be called one of heavenly imitation. The Christian state should imitate the kingdom of heaven, or paradise. It should manifest it in the world. It should be an icon of it within the life on earth that people experienced within the Christian state. Now, Eusebius had a very important historical context, and that was one of peace, the first generation of church leaders who experienced the peace brought to the church by Constantine after centuries of persecution. This especially in the East, where optimism characterized the mood of many after the long years of persecution. And so Eusebius, in a variety of works he wrote, and he wrote quite a lot, of course he's most famous for his history of the church, his ecclesiastical history,
which is the second such history ever written. Luke's history, the book of Acts in the New Testament, is the first. Eusebius writes a monumental history of the church up until his time, the 4th century, the time of Constantine, which is still widely read and enjoyed today. It's a beautiful account of the history of the church. And he's seen in many ways as kind of the father of Christian historiography. We had a visiting scholar from a local college here in San Diego visit St. Catherine College this past semester and give a talk on Eusebius as the father of Christian historiography. His work, The Church History, really is quite an impressive effort to create a Christian understanding of history, an approach to the study of history. Eusebius also wrote a well-known and valuable life of Constantine, biography of Emperor Constantine. So be that as it may, the most important work by Eusebius was in fact not a book-length study of any kind, but an oration, a panegyric, which was a form of speech that was developed in the Roman Empire and continued for centuries in the Byzantine Empire, praising the emperor. And this speech is called Oration in Praise of Constantine, commemorating the 30th year of Constantine's reign, beginning dated to 306. The oration was composed in 335, just as that 30-year period of time was coming to an end. And it's an interesting account of Constantine, but also of the Christian state and the vision of the Christian state, which is one of imitation, of heavenly imitation. The state imitates the kingdom of heaven and manifests it to people living on earth in this age. I can quote from it in several passages, which may give us a sense of how this was articulated. Here is a passage from his oration, a couple of them. He writes, opening it, "Today, the festival of our great emperor, today is the festival of our great emperor, and we, his children, rejoice therein, feeling the inspiration of our sacred theme. He who presides over our solemnity is the great sovereign himself. He, I mean, who is truly great, of whom I affirm, nor will the sovereign who hears me be offended, but will rather approve of this ascription of praise to God, that he, God, is above and beyond all created things, the highest, the greatest, the most mighty one, whose throne is the arch of heaven, the ark of heaven, and the earth, the footstool of his feet." So right from the beginning then, Eusebius connects Constantine to God himself, seeing him as an imitation or image or manifestation of God's presence in the world. Eusebius continues, "Does not the universal frame of earth acknowledge him her Lord, that is to say God, and declare by the vegetable and animal life which she produces," in other words, the cosmos, the physical creation, "her subjection to the will of a superior power, the rivers flowing with abundant stream, and the perennial fountains springing from hidden and exhaustless depths, ascribe to him, God, the cause of their marvelous source, the mighty waters of the sea enclosed in chambers of unfathomable deep, and the swelling surges which lift themselves on high and menace, as it were, the earth itself, shrink back when they approach the shore, checked by the power of his divine law. The duly measured fall of winter's rain, the rolling thunder and the lightning flash, the eddying currents of the winds and the airy courses of the clouds, all reveal his presence to those to whom his person is invisible." In other words, Eusebius takes a line echoing, as it were, the cosmology of the early church, which I explored a little bit in talking about the hymnography of Theophany and the great blessing of water, where the entire cosmos, the entire creation, is brought into relationship with God
through the activities of the church, in this case through the activities of a Christian ruler, Constantine himself. And so this is the way Eusebius opens his oration of praise of Constantine, and he emphasizes that through his reign, Constantine brings the creation to the Creator. He brings the creation back into a proper relationship with its source, its Creator. I can continue a little bit from a later passage of Eusebius, chapter 2. "This only begotten Word of God, Christ, reigns from ages which had no beginning, to infinite and endless ages, the partner of his Father's kingdom. And our Emperor, Constantine, ever beloved by him, who derives the source of imperial authority from above, and is strong in the power of his sacred title, has controlled the empire of the world for a long period of years. Again, the preserver of the universe orders these heavens and earth and the celestial kingdom consistently with the Father's will. Even so, our Emperor, whom he loves, by bringing those whom he rules on earth to the only begotten Word and Savior, renders them fit subjects of his kingdom." In other words, the function of the Christian state is to bring its members into communion with God, to prepare them for the kingdom of God, paradise. This is Eusebius's claim in his account. Well, Eusebius continues in a variety of passages to make this point that the earthly kingdom of the Christian emperor is a manifestation of the heavenly kingdom of God. And we can find a couple of other passages that that bear this out. Here's another one. "He is indeed an emperor and bears a title corresponding to his deeds, a victor in truth, who has gained the victory over those passions which overmaster the rest of men." So in other words, the Christian emperor, the victor, and remember, of course, Julius Caesar claimed to be a victor in a very worldly sense in his entrance into Rome in 46 BC in that triumph. But a very different victory, was won by Christ in his passion following his entrance into Jerusalem in the year 33 AD. And so Eusebius here is reflecting on this contrast of victors and their victories that I explored in the first episode. So the emperor, the Christian emperor, then, is a victor not so much on the battlefield, but over the passions, the invisible battlefield, the spiritual battlefield of spiritual warfare, over the passions that overmaster the rest of men, as he puts it, whose character is formed after the divine original of the supreme sovereign, and whose mind reflects as in a mirror, in imitation, the radiance of his virtues. Hence is our emperor perfect in discretion, in goodness, in justice, in courage, in piety, in devotion to God. He truly and only is a philosopher, since he knows himself and is fully aware that supplies of every blessing are showered on him from a source quite external to himself, even from heaven itself. In other words, the emperor's great blessings are not ultimately of this world, but of the kingdom of heaven. Declaring the august title of supreme authority by the splendor of his vesture, he alone worthily wears that imperial purple which so well becomes him. He is indeed an emperor who calls on and implores in prayer the favor of his heavenly Father night and day, and whose ardent desires are fixed on his celestial kingdom. For he knows that present things, subject as they are to decay and death, flowing on and disappearing like a river's stream, are not worthy to be compared with him who is sovereign of all. Therefore it is that he longs for the incorruptible and incorporeal kingdom of God. So here we have a good account by Eusebius
of what the Christian empire is all about and what its emperor is ultimately committed to. It is not committed to this world and the things of this world, but to the incorporeal kingdom of God, the eternal kingdom. And so one final passage here I'll read. As soon then as the supreme sovereign, that would be God, had thus connected his own eternity by these cords of wisdom with the annual circle, he committed it to the guidance of a mighty governor, even his only begotten Word, to whom, as the preserver of all creation, he yielded the reins of universal power. In other words, God, having created the world, the cosmos, gave a rule over it to his Son, Jesus Christ. And he, Christ, receiving this inheritance as from a beneficent Father, and uniting all things both above and beneath, heaven and earth, the circumference of heaven in one harmonious whole, directs their uniform course, providing with perfect justice whatever is expedient for his rational creatures on the earth, appointing its allotted limits to human life, and granting to all alike permission to anticipate even here the commencement of a future existence. Even here, even on earth in this age, that future existence of paradise is experienced and tasted. For he has taught them that beyond this present world, there is a divine and blessed state of being reserved for those who have been supported here by the hope of heavenly blessings, and that those who have lived a virtuous and godly life will remove hence to a far better habitation. So these are then the views of Eusebius of Caesarea, who experienced that first generation of peace under the reign of Constantine, and in a very optimistic way saw the new Christian state as a imitation of the kingdom of heaven and a manifestation of its glory, its joy, its beauty, even in this world, in this broken world. This characterized the subsequent Eastern tendency in Christendom to glorify the Christian state. And it's a feature not only of Byzantium, but as I said earlier, of Russian Christendom, that the state very frequently is held up and glorified in this manner, in this very optimistic manner, despite the fact, as we've explored, that so often the state had shortcomings, many shortcomings, more on those shortcomings in the next episode. But I will conclude this one by looking at the second of the two figures, early Christian figures, to offer commentary on and a vision of the new Christian state. And this other writer is the famous and the overwhelmingly influential, at least in the West, Augustine of Hippo. Augustine lived from 354 to 430, in other words, about a century after Eusebius. And Augustine's vision of the Christian state can be characterized as one of heavenly transformation, whereby the kingdom of heaven offers the resources needed, the inspiration needed, to transform the existing state on earth, the Christian state, into a higher and higher level of perfection. Always, however, seeing the earthly state as having shortcomings that will never ultimately be overcome. And Augustine's vision is one that is rather more pessimistic than Eusebius's. And this can be understood in part in connection with Augustine's larger theology, which I'll explore in a later episode on the fathers of the church, and especially their anthropology, their vision of human existence. But it also can be connected to the fact that Augustine lived through the fall of the city of Rome and the Western Empire in the early 5th century. That was his historical context. There was a collapse of the political order in the Western Empire in the early 5th century. Rome itself was sacked in 410, and in 430, the city of Hippo, where Augustine was bishop, was surrounded, and just after Augustine actually died in that year,
that very year. It was finally captured and conquered by barbarian invaders, as Rome had been. Augustine, perhaps in light of these shortcomings and these crises of the Christian state in his own time and place, tended to see the Christian state in a more pessimistic light, certainly than Eusebius. And this will come to characterize Western conceptions of the Christian state for many centuries, and will be very important when we reach the High Middle Ages, as they're called, and the relations between the papacy and Western rulers at a later time. For the time being, in his own work, Augustine used this experience in part to conceive of the Christian state in a very famous work, his most famous, called The City of God. The City of God. This work is a massive work of theology, over 1,000 pages in length in most editions, which explores really all of Augustine's theological convictions. It has a lot to say about many different things, but one of the ongoing themes throughout it, the threads that ties it all together, is a vision of history and the place of the state within the course of human history. For Augustine, the Christian state is, in the end, very similar to the pagan state that had preceded it. It was what Augustine called the city of man, the city of man. It's a fallen place. It's a place that is not not ultimately and completely redeemable. Augustine was working with a conception of the state, of course, in his own time, where the state had fallen to hostile forces, the barbarians. And he saw the Christian state as the successor to the earlier pagan state of Rome. Often in his work, he kind of details and chronicles all the crimes, all the perfidy that characterized the pagan Roman state, and indicates that any state, any political organization, is ultimately concerned with earthly and not heavenly things, and will inevitably, therefore, direct the will of its people toward earthly ends, which Augustine considers to be the very basic condition of fallen man. Love for this world rather than love for God. Love for this fallen world rather than love for the kingdom of heaven. Nevertheless, those living in this earthly city, the city of man, even in its Christian form and the Christian state of Constantine and those after him, are capable of repenting of their misdirected love for this world in their response to the kingdom of heaven and the gospel teaching, the whole tradition of the church, which redirects or reorients man away from this world toward God and his kingdom with a love for God. And so, even emperors themselves are capable of repenting of the sins they commit inevitably, insofar as they are executives of the Christian state. And Augustine uses the famous example of Emperor Theodosius, whom I discussed earlier in this episode, and his repentance in response to the challenge and condemnation and excommunication by Saint Ambrose, who, by the way, was a spiritual father to Augustine. And in a passage from the City of God, this is what Augustine has to say about that whole episode. "But nothing would be more wonderful than the religious humility he, Theodosius, showed after the grievous crime committed by the people of Thessaloniki. On the intercession of the bishops," and here especially thinking of Ambrose, "he, Theodosius, had promised a pardon, but then the clamor of certain of his close supporters drove him to avenge the crime. But he was constrained by the discipline of the church to do penance in such a fashion that the people of Thessaloniki, as they prayed for him, wept at seeing the imperial highness thus prostrate, with an emotion stronger than their fears of the emperor's wrath at their offense.
These and other good works of like nature, which it would take too long to recount, Theodosius took with him when he left the loftiest summit of power, which is nothing but a passing mist. So this is Augustine's praise, then, for the capacity of the Christian emperor, in the case of the person of Theodosius, to repent, then, of his love for this world through his actions of violence and revenge against the people of Thessaloniki, and his redirection of his life and love toward God through the intercessions of the clergy and the witness of the church. So the Christian state, even itself, to say nothing of the pagan state, is really the city of man for Augustine. The city of God is beyond the state, beyond, quite definitely and distinctly beyond the Christian state that exists on earth. And Augustine makes this point repeatedly, that man has ultimately no place on earth. Now that, of course, is what Eusebius indicated with Constantine as well, but with rather less emphasis than Augustine will make the emphasis. Man, for Augustine, is an alien sojourner in this age who is oriented properly toward paradise and paradise alone. And I'll quote another passage here from The City of God. He writes, "I undertook in writing this work after to write about the origin and development and the destined ends of the two cities. One of these is the city of God, the other the city of this world. And God's city lives in this world's city, so it abides in the world's city, as far as its human element is concerned, but it lives there as an alien sojourner." So the city of God, while abiding in this city, makes itself no home here. And that, of course, also was a constant theme of traditional Christianity and its cosmology, as we explored, especially with reference to the epistle to the Hebrews, that here there is no abiding city, but Christians seek the one to come. So worldly happiness, then, is not the purpose of human life for Augustine. Human beings can find no ultimate satisfaction and happiness and fulfillment in this world, but only in the kingdom of heaven through communion with God. Nevertheless, the world for Augustine, the existing world, and the state that rules it, is a means of communion with God, in a way rather echoing the argument made by Eusebius about Constantine's state. Here's a passage, another one, from The City of God. "And this is the characteristic of the earthly city, to worship a god or gods, so that with their assistance it may reign in the enjoyment of victories and an earthly peace, not with a loving concern for others, but with lust for domination over them." So these are the features of the brokenness of this city, of the earth. "For the good makes use of this world in order to enjoy God, whereas the evil want to make use of God in order to enjoy the world." In other words, the good make use of this world to enjoy God. The world can be enjoyed, but only if it's ultimately directed toward God as a means of communion with Him. And so for Augustine, the present life, then, can be a foretaste of paradise, And I'll quote him one final time here as we reach the end of this episode on this matter of the present world being a foretaste of paradise. This is Augustine's argument in The City of God, which, though more pessimistic than Eusebius's vision of the Christian state being a manifestation of the kingdom of heaven, Augustine separated very distinctly the kingdom of heaven, the city of God, from the earthly city, even in its Christian form as a Christian state. And nevertheless, Augustine, following the cosmology of traditional Christianity, did have a place in the world for an experience of paradise. And this is what he writes in The City of God. "We see then that the supreme good of the city of God is everlasting and perfect peace.
which is not the peace through which men pass in their mortality, in their journey from birth to death, but that peace in which they remain in their immortal state, experiencing no adversity at all. In view of this, can anyone deny that this is the supremely blessed life, or that the present life on earth, however full it may be of the greatest possible blessings of soul and body, and of external circumstances, is, in comparison, most miserable? For all that,

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4: 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Join Father Lawrence Farley as he offers brief commentary and analysis on topics related to orthodoxy, theology, morality, the scriptures, and contemporary culture.
5: Up it comes again, the whack-a-mole heresy. Some heresies never seem to die, but have a disconcerting tendency to pop up in every generation, rather like the emerging heads of the whack-a-mole in the children's game one sees at Chuck E. Cheese. Whack them down as hard and often as you like, but they will pop up again someplace else. The Gnostic view of matter is like that. Drawing upon Platonic dichotomies of the difference between spirit and matter, it posits that the heavenly world of spirit is incompatible with the world of matter. In its classic Gnostic form, it means that the highest deity would never soil or degrade itself by creating the ucky world of physical matter with all its dirt, sex, grime, and death. The heavenly fullness of divinity must therefore consist of a series of emanations, each emanated deity emitting a somewhat lesser deity, until at length a deity is produced, tawdry and low-class enough to actually create the world. One result of this jaundiced view of matter is that bodily existence is something of a tragedy, a prison to be escaped from as soon as possible. Origen, having drunk deeply from the Platonic well, thought that bodily existence was somewhat tragic. Being committed to the Church's rule of faith, he could scarcely deny that God created the heaven and the earth, but he asserted that our bodily existence in the creation of matter was the result of a primordial fall, and that the bodiless spirits who sinned before the world was made were punished by having bodily existence imposed upon them. Obviously, for Origen, final salvation consisted of being liberated from such bodily existence and returning to our pre-created bodiless state. Lately, I heard one scholar in an interview echoing at least part of Origen's teaching, in that he asserted that, quote, the body of the resurrection is entirely devoid of flesh and matter, unquote, so that the gospel consists of our finally being saved from a flesh and blood existence. The proof text offered was St. Paul's assertion that flesh and blood cannot inherit the kingdom of God in 1 Corinthians 15. By this, the scholar in question thought that Paul, a Second Temple Jew, was insisting that the future resurrection body would be non-physical, and that we would escape physical existence by becoming non-physical, just like the angels. Admittedly, that is certainly how Origen, the scholar's favorite author, read the passage, but that is not what St. Paul meant. The term flesh and blood means merely human. When Christ said to Simon that flesh and blood had not revealed to Simon that he was the Christ, he meant that Simon's confession was not the result of merely human insight, but came as a supernatural revelation from the Father. When Paul said that our wrestling was not against flesh and blood in Ephesians 6, he meant that our foes were not human beings, but the demonic spirits in the heavenlies. And in 1 Corinthians 15, when Paul said that flesh and blood cannot inherit the kingdom, he meant that our human nature, in all its weakness and limitation, cannot inherit the eternal weight of glory that will descend upon it. Compare 2 Corinthians 4:17. To inherit such imperishable and immortal joy, our natures must be changed from the perishable and mortal to the imperishable and immortal. There is not a whisper here of our nature transcending physicality, only of transcending our current weaknesses and limitations. This is clear from St. Paul's previous discussion in the chapter. In this chapter, St. Paul was confronting the Corinthians' naive and unsophisticated view of the final resurrection. Like good Platonists, they were rather appalled at the idea of physical resurrection, as were the people of Athens when Paul first broached the topic there. And for them, the notion seemed to involve mere

0: reanimation, a return to our limited, weak, and carnal existence, as if those raised from the dead were to end up like walking zombies in our modern science fiction stories, only, of course, with faster gait and better hair and makeup. Since this was obviously nonsensical, they concluded that the whole notion of resurrection was nonsensical. Paul confronted this straw man and said that it wasn't so. The new resurrected bodies will surpass our present bodies, as the harvest wheat surpasses the small grain of wheat that was first sown. Just as an oak tree surpasses an acorn, so the resurrected bodies of the saints will surpass their present flesh and blood existence. Though sown in dishonor, our bodies will be raised in glory. Though sown in weakness, they'll be raised in power. The body is sown a soma psychikon. It is raised a soma pneumatikon. These terms, quite misleadingly translated physical body and spiritual body in the Revised Standard Version, admittedly defy easy translation into English. They refer to the realms in which the two kinds of bodies find their life principle and limitation, not what the bodies are made of. To quote the scholar N.T. Wright, the distinction Paul makes between soma psychikon and soma pneumatikon is specifically not a distinction between what the two bodies are composed of, psuche on one hand and pneuma on the other. It is a distinction between what the two bodies are animated by, either psyche or pneuma. The vital distinction between composition and animation has been badly obscured in the popular mind by translations in the RSV tradition, thus strongly evoking a Platonic duality between a material body and a non-material body, feeding a widespread misconception that Paul did not believe in bodily resurrection. End quote from Dr. N.T. Wright. This is also apparent from philology. To quote Dr. Wright again, as grammarians have pointed out, Greek adjectives ending in ikos tend to refer to ethical or functional meanings. If you want adjectives that refer to the stuff that something is made of, they tend to be the ones that end in inos. Thus, for example, 1st century BC writer Vitruvius speaks of a machine that is moved by wind as a pneumatikon organon. Easy for me to say. And we do not imagine that he took the machines to be made of wind. Again, from Dr. Wright in his book, Paul and the Faithfulness of God. This means that the scholar who used this verse as a proof text that the resurrected body will be non-physical is simply misreading Paul and misunderstanding the meaning of the Greek words psychikon and pneumatikon, importing alien Gnostic views of matter into a first century Jewish writer. The bodily nature of the resurrection is confirmed by the Gospels, since Christ's resurrection is the first example of the final resurrection and its source, not a kind of one-off exception. Christ's resurrected body is not limited as our bodies presently are. He could enter a room through locked doors, vanish from sight, and appear to others at a distance. Yet even though his soma pneumatikon could do all this, he still had a physical body of flesh and bones. That's what it says in Luke 24:39. The author referred to above acknowledged that Luke 24:39 spoke of Christ's physical resurrected body, but he said that he felt that Luke was confused and, quote, did not have a consistent notion of what he understood the resurrection to be, end quote, presumably attributing the words to Luke and not to Christ. Well, Luke was not confused, nor was he an incompetent reporter of historical reminiscence. Christ's resurrected body is still physical, and in all its glorified physicality, it is the source of the resurrection for our bodies as well. Despite Origen's costly flirtation with Greek philosophy, the Church has retained the truth of the Hebrew Scriptures. It affirms that in our final resurrected state, we will retain bodily existence. Our destiny is not to escape from matter, but to enter into glory. God likes matter. He made it. The world to come will not be the non-physical fantasy of Origen and his modern fans. It'll be a physical world set free, made immortal, freed from the entropy of corruption and death, and open to the eternal and increasing joy which God always intended for it. This is the reality we confess every time we say the Creed. I look for the resurrection of the dead and the life of the world to come. It is time to whack down the Gnostic mole one more time. Reaching Faith Radio, this is Father Lawrence Farley.
1: That was No Other Foundation with Father Lawrence Farley. Father Lawrence is the pastor of St. Herman of Alaska Orthodox Church in Langley, British Columbia, and the author of numerous books and articles. 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
2: Hello, brothers and sisters. I'm Deacon Seraphim Rowland, and this is the Great Root Screen. I'm coming. coming back to you today with the third canto of out of 150. But don't worry, guys, we'll definitely get through it this year. The third canto of the Psalter of the Quatrains. If you want to know more about the history of the Psalter of the Quatrains, you can check the link down in the the video description below. But essentially, this is an old or Middle Irish book of hymns, a psalter, because it's arranged in 150 poems in the same similar to the Psalms of David. And these poems had a catechetical purpose. That is, these are to teach people, perhaps new monastics or even lay faithful, to teach them the Christian faith. And so we're moving on now to Canto 3. This is almost the last canto in the cantos that sort of describe creation. They describe the world that God made before we get into the narrative, get into the story of salvation. What happened? What went wrong? Why did we need to be saved? And all those things. So Canto 3 specifically focuses on the arrangement of the orders of heaven, that is the nine orders of the angels. And of course, the secret 10th order, which God ordained, which you'll learn about as I read this. So what I'm going to do is read the poem to you. It is 44 verses, each of them four lines. That's why it's quatrains. And then when I get to the end, I'll just talk through a few of the interesting features of this poem and how they relate to ancient Irish political organization, cosmology, and so on and so forth. So this is Canto 3. The king who established the nine orders of heaven, for their fair, noble arrangement under the pure renown of their bright forms, for their worship, for their reverence. Three grades of them, a bright reckoning, nearest towards earth, angels for the ordering of ranks, archangels and virtues, powers, beautiful their renown. These are the three middle grades, principalities of uncontested strength and dominations. Three grades in the upper portion of them, in the presence of the High King, thrones for the bright royal seat, cherubim and seraphim. The 10th grade, let it be told to you, the whole sound seed of Adam, without exception, above the world without peril in the homeland, the great Holy King established for them. King, who proportioned the grades with measures of every good gift, with multitudes on broad plains, their fair work for their petition, for their honoring, seven grades there, distinguished in their work, for the particular service of the High King, always for them, without concealment of form through eternity to their praising. Two grades of them, proven at assemblies, for the attending of the seed of Adam, for every pure canonical function, angels and archangels. Angels, bright and pure, a righteous work according to God, for the office of messenger. The archangels, without reproach, these are the noble ambassadors. Virtues, strengths of every kind, for the performing of fair white miracles. Powers, shapely and graceful, they are excellent for governance. Principalities, of the gentle aspect, for the governing of ordered deeds, dominions of holy form, a noble host for ruling, thrones, unyielding in their power before the throne seat of the High King, a multitude ever singing bright music, cherubim and seraphim. Ordered, unwithering, the choir proclaims the kingdom of star treasure, a bright company that magnifies the nobly reared stars, the fair 24. The whole hosts respond to them, they who cry in the many grades, so that this is the song of the hosts, Sanctus Deus Sabaoth. The king who revealed to me, splendid vision, something of the measure of the many grades, of their rich host throng stations, of their numbers, of their many virtues, of the beauty above the summits of the world in ranks of many coursing stars, fairer by far than the sun's brightness, so that nothing equals their brilliance. Of their excellence, their humble devotion, of their gentleness, their accustomed fittingness, of their fair zeal without reproach, of their charity, of their mercy, of their wholeness, a path without hardship, of their splendor, of their radiance, of their bright form, fair and pure, of their holy, wonderful nature, of their pieces, their ordered rows and pathways, of their deeds, of their pure melodies, of their wonderful, beautiful ways, of their places, of their many instruments, the number of the angels in heaven according to our fair bright Lord, for a showing forth certain and bold according to spiritual revelation. It is not their full number, so great is it, the count of their host and its beauty, but only the number of the hosts that rises in the retinue of each archangel. Their one, their two, their three, reckon on. Their two added to them makes five, thrice five, according to bright calculations. That is the number. What is the number? 10. Twice 10 certain, a strong reckoning, they go into the exact 20. And three tens proceeding smoothly, that is how they reach 30. After the 30, abundantly they show, they display the fullness of the count, four tens according to the complete rules. That is the number 40. Five tens in ordered sequence as they serve, that is how they go into 50. Six tens without dispute, without defect, that is the number 60. Seven tens in a whole 70. Eight tens, 80, exceeding great. Nine tens into 90 in order, and 10 tens into the pure 100. 10 hundreds make it the 1,000, a great measure, and 10,000 makes the legions, 10 legions always, every day. That is how they go into a quina. Quina is the Latin word for 100,000 soldiers. 10 quina, clearly, however one reckons it, that is how they go into a mares, that is a million soldiers. 10 mares is an honor of renowned thousands. That number certainly holds a catua. 10 catua, renowned the reckoning, they go into an exercitus. 10 exercitus, a designation indeed, they go certainly into a turba. 10 turba, certainly, no trifling reckoning, that is how they go into an agme. 10 agme of angels, a bright grade in the retinue of each archangel. There are 7 archangels in heaven with the supreme king of the star-bright kingdom, with each archangel separately, thrice 10 is their grade of angels. That is the 9th grade, which was made upon holy, noble heaven, bright, pure angels without stain, in the companies of archangels. The 8 grades, besides that one, God established them with certainty, but only the great king who reigns over heaven, there is none else who has counted their number. Let us reckon for their naming before the king of law, the names of the 24 fair ones, a noble band of the chiefs of the angels, of the nobles of the archangels. Gabriel, Michael, noble their renown. Raphael, Panachel, the beautiful. Babichel, Raguel of the widely hearing. Mirachel, Remiel of royal bearing. Fafigiel, Sarasagiel, the sound. Sarmichiel, Sarachiel of noble rank. Uriel, Herimichel of good treasures. Sarachel, Barachel of mighty fame. Lichigel, Darachel, without sin, Segiel, with Sariel, the firm and noble, Lonachel, Arachel, the resplendent, Stichiel, Galachel, the bright, pure, let us pray to them certain protection without fail, before the king who fashioned the kingdom, for our life unhidden, a fair state, through eternity in their eternal unity. Whoever receives a share of the 9 ranks, whether through late repentance or at the final hour, heaven will be theirs, a firm bond in the eternal unity of the archangels. 2/3 of those hosts once renowned who were in heaven before the transgression, 1/3 of all under a harsh blow went toward hell. O suppliant, O fair Lord, for my faults, for my failings, give me true forgiveness. For my follies, my ignorance, through our speech, be one of weakness. Sorry, though our speech be one of weakness about vast reckonings of the many ranks, what I have spoken, lasting joy, is for the praise of the great king. Though there were 100 solid attempts at eternal speech without cessation, I could not narrate through all eternity the 100th part of the wonders of my high king. O high sovereign king of the varied world, enduring, who has numbered every angelic host, our pillar, our noble one, our abbot, the noble king who established them, the king who established the 9 ranks. So there's the prayer. There's the poem. It's a little bit shorter than the first two. I want to say just a few words about it before I finish this video. So first of all here, Canto 3 provides a systematic account of the angelic hierarchy that we had introduced in the previous canto, in Canto 2. And so it's arranged in three triads. You have the lower triad, the angels, archangels, virtues, the middle powers, principalities, dominions, and the upper thrones, cherubim, seraphim. This follows the Dionysian scheme as was probably transmitted to them through St. Gregory the Great. The idea is that, and then the idea here in this poem is that each order receives a distinctive function, which is rooted in, you could say, old Irish institutional vocabulary. So the angels are the tectera, that is, messengers. The archangels are the noble ambassadors, something more like heralds. The virtues perform fiat, that is, miracles, powers, exercise, governance. Principalities oversee ordered deeds. So you have the sort of over the virtues, over the powers. Dominions enforced discipline, something like the right order of the universe. And then the thrones attend the royal seat with the cherubim and the seraphim focused on specifically worshiping God. And so these are the languages of the old Irish court, right? These are the languages of medieval Irish society and what it would look like for it to be well ordered around the throne of a high king. A high king would have had all of these various ranks in his court. And the idea is that God's will is being done on earth as it is in heaven. That is, human society should be a reflection of heavenly society. That's the idea. Now, we get an interesting thing here in the ordering of the ranks. So we get nine ranks given to us in ascending order. So we start low and go high, but then at the very end, we get a 10th rank. So if we're in ascending order, that means that the 10th rank is actually the highest rank. What's the 10th rank? It is the seed of Adam, right? That is Christ our Lord, his most pure mother, the saints, and hopefully us one day, right? So this is the 10th and highest rank. And this idea, as well as which you see restated towards the end of the poem that I just read, is drawing on the ancient teaching of the Holy Fathers, which, for instance, in Western Fathers, you find St. Gregory the Great's Moralia in Job and his homilies on the gospel, that humanity was created to fill the place vacated by the fallen angels. And this is something that is universally well attested in the early church and is definitely still believed in the Celtic church. There is a something else going on here. In Old Irish, the prefix that is used for the angelic attributes constantly uses this dia prefix, as it lists off their excellence, their humility, their gentleness, their propriety, their devotion, their charity, their mercy, their wholeness, splendor, radiance, beauty, holiness, peace, melody, all these things. In Old Irish, this would almost sound kind of like a litany, right? And it's kind of overlapping with the language that you find in Irish, the literature of Irish monastic rules. That is, the angelic orders are living out the virtues of the ideal monk. These are all the things that the monk is supposed to be. So angels and monks, who are supposed to be angels in the flesh, have the same sort of moral grammar to their lives. The other fun thing here that you may have noticed is all of the math. So one of the things, keep in mind that this is used pedagogically. So one of the things that you have happening in this poem is that people are being taught arithmetic. They're being taught to count, but how are they learning arithmetic? How are they learning their numbers? Well, they're learning them by numbering the heavenly hosts, right? Which is an idea older than, you know, as old as the ancient Greeks, as old as the ancient Babylonians, this idea that we look up into the heavens and that's how we would learn math. That's how we would learn to count. So you have here, you get to, from pedagogical addition gets you to 10 in verse 22, and then through decades to 100 and through multiplication by a tens into ascending chain of basically what are Latin military units. 1,000, which is 1,000. Legion, that is 10, or legion, that's 10,000. Quinia is 100,000. Mares, 1,000,000. Cachua, 10,000,000. Exercitus, 100,000,000. Turba, 1,000,000,000. Agme, 10,000,000,000, and so on. And so what we're told is that each Archangel commands 10 Ogme, that is 100 billion angels. But what's really interesting to, you know, again, the number of angels is totally numberless and certainly not a thing that I, Deacon Seraphim, am going to get between my head. You know, I'm just really blessed to have, a guardian angel who's interested and cares about me, you know. But the mathematical precision here is this is how the computus, this is how math, this is how arithmetic and multiplication were taught in the ancient Irish monastic schools, which they would ultimately use to do important things like calculate the dates of Easter and so on. So this is, you know, think about this. This is how you'd have learned to count. And how high could they count in old Ireland? At least to 10 billion. Yeah? So, at least to 100 billion, right? All right. So there's some stuff here that happens in some kind of Latin military language, which again is... one of the things that shows how ancient a lot of this terminology is that this language goes back to the Roman period, right? A lot of these angelic order names and the military unit terms that we have here, right, are left in Latin, not in old. So you're reading this old Irish poem and you come across all this wording in Latin, and it just sort of reminds us of the kind of bilingual texture of that reflects the double inheritance of these early Irish and Welsh monastic schools. You have Roman organizational language married to a Celtic sense of poetry, right? And so the effect is to present the angelic host as being, among other things, a well-ordered Roman army, a militia Christi in the most literal sense of the word. So we get 24 named archangels here. Some of them you may have noticed are maybe unfamiliar to you. These are from a variety of places. There's obviously some of them are from the Bible, like Gabriel, Michael, Raphael, Uriel. There's also several of them in this list that come from Second Temple Jewish lists, like those found in the Book of Enoch. There are also some of these, though, that only show up in Irish manuscripts. These are archangels like Babichel, Mirachel, Rumel, Fifigiel, Sarasagiel, Sarmikiel, Hermikiel, Lehigiel, Darakel, Segiel, Lonakel, Arakel, Stikiel, and Galikiel. These lists circulated widely in Irish monastic literature alongside other texts. And the idea here of 24 seems to be to connect them, not to identify them with, but to connect them to the elders of Revelation chapter 4, verse 4. So the idea then is that the 24 elders mirror the 24 archangels, right? Each of whom commands, you know, 100 billion angels, right? So this is us taking our part in the stars, us taking our part among the angels. We get the fall of the angels is mentioned here, in one nicely compressed, very devastating little verse that they are sent down towards hell. And then the idea is that this fallen third, the missing angels, that is the missing portion, must be replaced. And it is redeemed humanity that is intended to fill this void, as I mentioned earlier. One other thing that I wanted to just mention about the composition of all of this is that all throughout we're getting language that's used to describe the organization of a city, to describe the organization of an Irish court, to describe the organization of a Roman army, but also to describe the organization of a monastery. And in the final verse of this canto, we get this triple title for God. It's maybe the most intimate moment in the whole canto. This triple title where he's called our pillar, our noble one, maybe let's say our prince, and Arnab, our abbot, right? So this is, God is being addressed here as the abbot, the Ab of all creation, the head of a cosmic monastery. And I think this is very beautiful. And of course, it gives us some sense of the overlapping contexts in which this kind of poetry would be read. So a little bit of a shorter video today, but I hope you all enjoyed Canto 3. I'm going to try to do one of these every 3 videos or so. Because I think it's really important for us who feel a connection to these the old Celtic saints, the old Celtic church, to have a sense not just of what their lives were and how they lived and what they did and the miracles they did and the places they went and the churches they founded, but also to have a sense of how they prayed and what their devotional life was like. So we'll keep doing these. A lot of the cantos are going to be a little bit shorter, so we'll probably double up and do two or three a video. Otherwise, it's going to be hard to get through in this year. But in any case, thank you all for joining me today. God be with you.
3: 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I'm Deacon Seraphim Richard Rowland, and this has been a listener-supported presentation of Ancient Faith Radio.
4: 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Father Spyridon Bailey is a priest of the Diocese of Great Britain and Western Europe of the Russian Orthodox Church outside of Russia, serving in England and Ireland. On this video podcast, he applies the teaching of the Church Fathers to modern life with reference to the Sunday Gospels. Here now is Father Spyridon.
5: We are bombarded with ideas and images that are intended to confuse us or distract us or convince us that there is no God. The world system of education, media, literacy, culture is corrupted. It presents a distortion of reality in order to blind us to the spiritual nature of our existence. One of the principal weapons in this war on truth, is the theory of evolution. To be able to understand this demonic myth of how we came to exist, we must first understand where it came from. The myth taught to the masses is that Darwin drew his theory as a response to the evidence. This is a lie. As we shall see, evolution is a philosophy that was imposed on the evidence. To understand its origins, we have to go back to the rationalist philosopher Descartes, who at the end of the Renaissance had already created a philosophy that assumed natural causes to all physical phenomena. It was a deliberate attempt to deny divine causes. At the end of the Enlightenment, a philosophy of progress had developed, and by the end of the 1700s, this was united with Descartes' ideas, and across Europe, many philosophers were espousing the concept of evolution, long before Darwin was claiming it to be related to scientific evidence. Darwin's Origin of Species was the product of these philosophies, though few modern biologists understand it or teach it this way. It didn't arise simply from scientific examination, but from a rationalistic desire to explain life in a way that could deny God as creator. Many modern people misinterpret technological advances as a sign of human development. And so this philosophy of inevitable progress has led man into the old heresy of seeking utopia, seeking perfection of man on earth. After the Bolshevik Revolution of 1917, the opposition to Darwinism among Russian scientists was completely crushed by the communists, who saw evolution as an instrument of propaganda in their attack on Christianity. All of us are taught this philosophy throughout our lives. It is a materialistic worldview that is absolutely and completely alien to authentic Christianity. And not just alien, but contradictory. because it is a denial of Christ, a denial of Christian belief. Our faith teaches that man has descended from paradise to immorality, to corruption. We do not believe that any development without God can lead to perfection, and we believe that perfection will only be achieved in the age to come, not in this world. The falsehood of evolution has manifested itself in many heresies, because it treats morality and the standards of the past as stages in the process of progress. Objective, divinely revealed truths are relegated to inferior parts of man's ongoing development. And so we see ecumenism recognizing itself as higher than any one set of doctrines, seeing itself as a further stage of development. And similarly, globalists see national identity and culture as something to be dissolved into a one-world unity without distinction or category. Christians can't play games with their faith when it comes to evolution. It isn't something to be woven into our worldview or our understanding of reality. Evolution is a philosophy deliberately created to reject God, and so lead others into this rejection. Evolutionary belief is atheism. It is utterly incompatible with the mindset of the Church Fathers. When we read St. Ephrem the Syrian, St. Ambrose, and particularly the commentary on Genesis by St. Basil, we see that a materialistic origin to the world, which today of course masquerades as science, is in opposition to Christ. The Fathers identified different kinds of living creatures at creation, but evolutionists make an unprovable claim that one type can not only change into another type, but that they all have a single common ancestor. Variation and change within types as a response to environment is provable, but in no way does this contradict the teachings of the Fathers. Sadly, many people today are content to be told that such adaption equals evolution. It doesn't. And any honest biologist will admit this. But it isn't just those who are ignorant who have embraced the philosophy. Some modern Christian scholars have tried to present Genesis itself as an allegory, some kind of poetic myth. They make the claim that Genesis has no historical truth. Those who reject this are often portrayed as primitive or even fundamentalist. But St. Basil the Great and St. John Chrysostom are examples of the Church Fathers who specifically warned against this very deception being taught even in their own time. It certainly isn't anything new or modern. Heretics have always claimed that Genesis has no relation to historical truth. The Church Fathers defend the historicity of Genesis, and we must understand that the fall of a real man was corrected by the perfect life, death, and resurrection of a real man. Christ's saving actions redeem us from the cause of death, just as the perfection of paradise to come is the restoration of the paradise lost through Adam's sin. The teachings of the world so often masquerade as something neutral or claim to have scientific objectivity, but in reality,
6: they reach conclusions driven by the philosophies that seek their intended outcome. Perhaps ironically, today the development of genetics and other sciences are leading many scientists to admit that much of the scientific evidence contradicts the philosophy of evolution. Biologists generally believe in evolution, but not because of what their specialism tells them, but in spite of it. But the contradictions are never revealed to the general public, and an allegiance to the myth is a cult-like necessity in order to be accepted and, of course, to be paid. Honest scientists admit that undirected natural causes can never account for the biological complexity that we see around us in the world. Molecular genetics has shown that the combination of natural selection and random genetic mutation are entirely incapable of producing the complexity of life we see in the world. In fact, rather than leading to the process of evolution, molecular geneticists have shown that mutations, on balance, lead to a loss of genetic information at that genetic level. Things do not become more complex. They do not acquire information through the process of mutation. And of course, this entirely supports the Christian belief in the fall and the corruption of the world leading to degeneration. Scientists now know that the human genome was not created by mutation, but in fact, the opposite is true. The human genome is deteriorating because of mutation. This reality is withheld from the general public, who only hear the mantra, trust the science. But we have to ask, which science? Whose science? Evolution is based on faith. Faith that there is no creator God. And it simply doesn't match the evidence of the world. When man rejects God, he doesn't just adopt a neutral stance. History shows he runs to the arms of false gods. Atheism leads man to idols and demons. The theory of evolution and its scientific materialism is now proving inadequate in the face of new scientific research. And so many of Darwin's disciples are now looking to pagan and demonic beliefs for explanations. We see them embracing ideas about multi-dimensions, and of course, the inhabitants of those dimensions. And so it is inevitable that demonic manifestation will only increase. Christians must become aware of the deception they're being taught. Only when the truth of Christ is grounded in our day-to-day existence can we guard ourselves from the whispers of the father of lies. The savagery of communism, the expansion of globalism, have their foundations in the godless ideas of progress and of creating an earthly utopia. Only in our recognition of ourselves as fallen creatures in need of the guidance of the Church Fathers and the counsel of the Holy Spirit in the Church's discernment of the royal path, only in the fullness of the Orthodox life can we walk the narrow way Christ calls us to follow. The devil's lies have led us to an age of spiritual madness. And all of it began with the separation of our existence from our Creator. True repentance requires us to surrender the intellect to the patristic worldview. Too many Christians are so formed by the secular philosophies of the world that they try to combine and conform an atheistic worldview with their Christian faith. But this is self-deception and a clear sign that the person has not fully converted to the Christian faith, that they've not yet fully surrendered their mind to Christ. We can't cling to the false security of our old paradigm if we are to be redeemed and saved. We must examine ourselves. We must identify how we are affected by the deceptions and lies of the world. We must condemn and reject them when we see them in ourselves. The devil has no desire for truth. His philosophies are not just lies, but part of his attack, part of his strategy to steal our souls. Let our hearts be as simple as those of children. Let us recognize that Christ is the truth. May God preserve us from all lies, that we may surrender our whole selves to God's love.
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1: Good evening, and welcome back to Orthodoxy Live, your live call-in show about the Orthodox faith, her teachings, and traditions. I'm your host, Father Evan, and we're streaming to you live here on Ancient Faith Radio. I'm glad you're with us. I say welcome back because last week, none of our live programming took place. That was due to a live show host retreat that took place in Jacksonville, Florida, and so almost all of our live show hosts were at that retreat, and so we weren't on air last week, but we're back tonight, and I'm glad you're with us. It is January 19th, 2025, and as we open up the program, we do so with open lines at 855-237-2346, and you're welcome to join into tonight's program with any questions you might have about the Christian faith, and about the Orthodox Church. If you are streaming with us on YouTube or Facebook, you're welcome, of course, to send in your questions via the chat box, and that's being monitored by our producer, and those get passed along to me. And several of you still send in emails, and we're happy to hear from you that way. You can email me at orthodoxylive@ancientfaith.com. If that's too much to remember, you can just try ask at Ancient Faith. The reason I give the first email address first is it goes directly to me. The ask at Ancient Faith is a general inbox for our live show programming. As we get underway, there are a few of you who had sent in questions the last time we were on air, and I was unable to get to them. And so, again, for those of you who want to jump the line, you can always call me at 1-855-237-2346. But this comes in from one of our listeners a couple of weeks ago. Father, I've been a catechumen for a year, and I've switched churches a few times now. I'm desperate to be baptized. Do you have any advice as far as how to keep patient and what I should be studying? Well, for those of you who are unfamiliar with this language, a catechumen is someone who has become serious about their investigation of the Christian faith, and technically speaking, is someone who's been enrolled in the Christian church, prayed over, prayers of exorcism, the renunciation of Satan and the demons and all that accompanies the works of darkness, and the affirmation of faith in Christ with the summation of the Christian faith expressed in the creed. And when someone does that and participates in that liturgical event, that service, which precedes for many places, you will find this service prior to a baptism. If you'd like to look at the text of this service, pretty easy. You can go to goarch.org, goarch.org, and in the main bar, you can search through the chapel and go to liturgical texts, and you'll find the prayer service of the making of a catechumen. If you go to that service, you'll read through the prayers of exorcisms, the affirmation of faith in Christ, the summation of faith by reciting the creed. But to this particular listener who asks this question about, you know, becoming a member of the church through baptism and patience and studying, first I'd say, look, you need to stay in one parish for as long as it takes to be known and to know the community. It is difficult if you've moved to a few different churches. It's going to delay the process of entering into the church. That's not because the church is looking to hold someone at arm's length, not at all. But we have to recall that membership in the church is not simply a journey that we make on an individual basis. It's rather something we do within a relationship with our Lord and Savior and with his body, the church, the community. It's both, right? This is a family. And being part of that family requires us to be known and known to the family members, right? So that's one thing I would say. The second thing is, you know, membership in the church is not something that we need to rush. Doesn't mean that we delay it. You know, today is the day of salvation, and we want to hear that call to repent and believe in the gospel, and we want to act on that. But it isn't as if we need to feel that there is, you know, some, you know, arbitrary time to, you know, or deadline, right? We move through the decision and the journey in a steadfast way without a lot of, you know, erratic movement, right? We want to have stability in our faith and growth. And if we need to press a little bit, that's okay. That's not unusual for people to press a little bit towards entry into the church, but we don't want to rush things because we want to be certain of our commitment and of our relationship with the church. And that takes time. It takes some time to be known. It takes some time to answer what questions we have, to appropriate and incorporate the teachings of the gospel, the teachings of Christ and his church, and to live according to them, right? And we don't want to be like the seed in the parable of the sower that goes into shallow ground or gets choked off by the weeds. We want to be like the seed that's planted in that fertile soil that grows to maturity and produces fruit, right? Now, in terms of what to study, you know, that's a difficult question to answer, you know, from the standpoint of you're never going to come across a comprehensive guide to, you know, entry into the church. You know, the study of, you know, and the understanding of liturgical life takes a lifetime. The study of and the understanding of the dogmatics of the church takes a lifetime. The pastoral wisdom, the ascetical disciplines, the lives of the saints, on and on, right? The sacramental life itself, right? These are things that we, you know, the scriptures, we learn over time. We never fully exhaust any of those things. We never get to a point where we say, well, I understand it all. Now, you may have gaps, right? You may have areas in which you're weaker than others. And so picking an area of study there, obviously taking what classes are available, intro to Christianity classes are available in our parishes, taking them online if they're not available, beginning to read and acquire books, to be part of the life of a community. I think that more than anything is the first and foremost essential piece, right, to entering into the church, is just being part of the life of the church, being part of the community. That's essential, right? That's required. You can't simply, you know, agree to or in your head or your heart say, well, I'm going to become a member and then never attend the services of the church, right? That doesn't really work that way, right? You need to be in attendance. So those are some ideas for you, and I hope they help. All right. For those of you tuning in tonight, again, the number to call is 1-855-237-2346. If you are sending in your questions via YouTube or Facebook, you can do that using the chat box. So this question comes in from Nicholas. Father Evan, my wife Elizabeth and I tune in every week. This is the first week we're tuning in with our son, Micah, born this past week. Please bless and pray for us on this new chapter. Well, God bless you. That's wonderful, Nicholas and Elizabeth. Congratulations on the birth of your new son, Micah. May God bless him. For those of you who have been part of the church, you know that on the day in which our children are born, we invite the priest into the birthing room after the child has been delivered to offer the first day prayers. And after 8 days, if it's possible, we invite the clergy to offer the naming prayers on the eighth day. And then at 40 days, we bring our child for the first time to the church for the blessing of the mother and the father and the family and of the child, and the bringing of the child into the church for the first time, and the foreshadowing through prayer of the child's rebirth through water and the Spirit in baptism. And this series of prayers and services mark the beginning of the spiritual life of the child within the church, within the body of Christ, within the family, and, you know, continue, if you will, these prayers until the day of our repose, right? When we leave this life on earth and

to accept God and be baptized. So the verse, like I said, I'm pulling up the verse. This is how it reads. Surely none of the men who came up from Egypt from 20 years old and above shall see the land of which I swore to Abraham, Isaac, and Jacob, because they have not wholly followed me. You know, I guess all I could say is that would be a stretch, right, if we were going to utilize this text alone. It is not my understanding that this text in particular is taken as the single proof text for the idea that infant baptism is not an acceptable practice of the Christian church. You know, there's too many texts kind of move us into a different way of understanding why infant baptism can occur and should occur before the quote-unquote age of reason. I'm not even really sure if that term makes any sense any longer, in the sense that, you know, if we're speaking about the things of God, you know, I love to sort of question people on this idea. You know, we believe that the God of the universe, who created all things and pre-existed all things and directs all things, became an infant and was born in a manger and held by human hands, and then, you know, learned to walk and to speak and to practice a trade, and then, you know, grew into adulthood and then was arrested and betrayed, right? And betrayed, arrested, and crucified, and then rose from the dead. And in the midst of all that, this God of the universe worked wonders during his time on earth. You know, what about that is reasonable? You know, in what way can we say, well, I get it. Yeah, I get how the Lord of the universe, using my mind and my intellect to understand it, became, you know, a human being. This is beyond reason, you know, or the virgin birth, you know, that the Holy Spirit dwelt inside the womb of a young woman. And so the age of reason, this idea that we understand God through our brain, I've spoken about this recently in the program. It's really problematic because the way that we know God is not through our brain, not through our mind, but through the, if you will, noetic powers of the soul, which are well attested to in Holy Scriptures. For example, I've used this a number of times, St. John the Baptist, while in the womb of his mother Elizabeth, recognizes Christ. This is not an intellectual exercise, right? He knows his Lord before he can read or write, before he can speak intelligently using a language, right? Obviously, the prophet Jeremiah speaks of God knowing us while we are in the womb of our mother. And so it is throughout Scripture that those who encounter God, know God, and converse with God through the noetic powers of the soul. You know, it's a reasonable, reason-endowed soul, right? It's not just this gas inside of us. And so similarly, the idea that somehow at some point a human being comes to understand and therefore can reasonably approach faith in God is problematic on many levels. But rather, we can know God despite our intellectual capacity, right? And we can often see that in those who do not have, let's say, the same level of education as us, a greater faith, because they know God through the encounter that occurs between God and the human soul, right? And it is the soul that communicates to the mind, right, the things of God. And, you know, so we can also point to the fact that, you know, there are just so many prototypes and stories within the Scriptures that really speak to the idea that all of the humans on earth
can be included.

0: in the family of God and should be. And just as circumcision was practiced by Israel on the eighth day and one was included in the household of Israel, so do we, as St. Paul makes the connection, have this new circumcision of the heart through baptism. And we see that, you know, even infants are baptized in the New Testament. So it isn't until later and really, you know, a whole set of historical developments that lead to this idea that we wait till a child is older. It is an erroneous and problematic practice of many people today. And really, it should revert back to the original apostolic practice. So, all right, let's go out to the phones. Again, you're listening to Orthodoxy Live, and let's take a call from Clara. Clara, welcome to the program.
1: Hello, Father Evan.
0: Hi, welcome. Is this your first time calling?
1: It is.
0: Oh, don't tell
1: but
0: me.
1: But I've
0: nervous.
1: Always wanted to call.
0: You've always wanted to call?
1: I'm just like, I've always wanted to. I'm just nervous with anticipation.
0: Why? Why? It's nothing. It's just you and I talking on the phone. Have you been listening for a while?
1: I think so. I think I've been listening 5 or 6 years.
0: Oh, wow. Well, so tell me a little bit about yourself.
1: Well, I am an Orthodox Christian. I live in Bastrop, Texas.
0: Bastrop? And where the heck is Bastrop, Texas?
1: It's just east of Austin. It's okay. Like, it's where Elon Musk has all of his companies. You may have seen us in the news for that.
0: No, I don't watch the news, unfortunately, so I don't know.
1: Well,
0: is it sort of a commuter town to Austin in a sense?
1: Yeah.
0: Okay.
1: Yeah, it is. It's 30 minutes outside of Austin.
0: Where do you attend church?
1: I attend church at St. John the Forerunner in Cedar Park, which is actually on the other side of Austin. There aren't very many churches nearby us, so we have a bit of a commute.
0: You and your family?
1: Yes, and there's a couple other families in the town as well who go to
0: St. John.
1: And then there's Greek. There's, you know, there's maybe 4 churches in Austin. So
0: yeah,
1: different people go to different places.
0: Yeah, it's nice to have you on the program.
1: Nice to be here.
0: I have a cousin who I'm very close with. She and I grew up together. We have all these photos from the time we were little till recently. She was visiting. She lives outside of Austin in the Hill Country.
1: Oh, yeah?
0: Yeah, operates a guest ranch with her husband, Mike. And,
1: oh, really?
0: Yeah, and so although they're Colorado natives, and so I guess this last summer just really did a number on them, and so they're thinking about selling and pulling up stakes and moving back to Colorado because they just can't handle the heat, you know? Like it just,
1: you know,
0: too hot.
1: It is an adjustment.
0: Yeah. You're not from there originally?
1: Oh, I am. Yeah. No, I there's a lot of people who have moved here and it is very difficult.
0: Yeah. They have to adjust to that new temperature and context and environment, right?
1: Yeah. Oh, I wish I knew where this ranch was.
0: Yeah. You know, I mean, right off the top of my head, you know, she was just here and we were visiting all about it. And I can't remember the location off the top of my head. I'm drawing a blank. So let's see if during our conversation it comes to me and I'll share it with you. But
1: I know so many people who would just love to be guests.
0: Yeah, right? Exactly. Well, it's something that they've built up over time, and it's sort of like, you know, family reunions and weddings and you know, stuff like that. People go and stay for the weekend and stuff. So, well, Claire, what's on your mind?
1: Well, my question is, in certain hymns, when we refer to the Theotokos as champion leader, or I think at one point we say like commander of bodiless powers, I was wondering, is that right?
0: Yeah.
1: I was wondering where that teaching comes from and kind of how that shapes our understanding both of her and of the, of the armies, I guess, is my question.
0: Mm-hmm. Yeah. So you're right. The hymn is in Greek, Tin Hypermacho Stratego, the champion, you know, general, commander, right? Wow. And in English, to you, the champion leader or general or commander is often the translation. And it's sung during the Agathist services that precede the feast of the Annunciation on March 25th, right? And we have these Chieritismi or salutation. It's really a service that is familiar to the church in the sense that it's an evening compline with these specialized verses that are interspersed that if you will contemplate and pray through the encounter of the Lord God through his archangel with Mary and the eventual decision of Mary to participate in God's plan and then the birth of her son through that, right? Of the Lord Jesus. And you know, when we understand that decision and then Mary's eventual participation in the life and ministry of Christ and her taking up into heaven and her, if you will, role as a intercessor in the heavenly realm, we start to get a sense that, you know, Mary is not some meek and mild, you know, sort of byproduct of the story of Jesus, but rather she has this integral role, right? And she is, if you will, to a degree fierce when it comes to encountering the adversary, right? You know, if we consider, if you will, in a poetic way, the precursor to Mary, our foreparent Eve. And how did Eve fare when, you know, she confronted, you know, the evil one in the garden? She lost her way. Whereas Mary, when encountering the archangel, sort of takes control of the dialogue. if you read it carefully in Luke, you know, she takes control of the dialogue and then she assents to God's plan. And we see there a spiritual strength and a spiritual leadership that we can emulate, right? And as she takes her role within the heavenly realm, you know, you may recall when Saint John and his brother James ask to be granted seats of honor when Christ takes his place. Do you remember this?
1: Yeah.
0: Yeah. And he says, you know, no, those spots are reserved, right? But you're going to taste what I, you know, I've tasted, right? In other words, you are going to have to deal with, you know, the cost of discipleship. But, you know, to sit on his right and sit on his left, you know, those places have been reserved. And do you know who they were reserved for?
1: The Theotokos and St. John the Forerunner.
0: Yeah, yeah. And we see that in churches often as we walk into a church, the icon of that, you know, that enthroned beside the Lord are these two luminary saints, right? John and Mary. And, you know, Mary's full of grace and John is the greatest of all men, as the scriptures attest for both. And so as she assumes that role, we often, I think, pietistically think of heaven as a place of rest as opposed to a place of work, right? And so when you and I exist in the kingdom of God, we're not sitting and eating. We are in fellowship and we are at work, right? The liturgy continues. And we are given by God, you know, a role and certain people's roles. We don't like this in our modern way of thinking it, about, you know, who we are and what we do. Certain people's roles are larger than others. Right?
1: Mm-hmm.
0: You and I were not John the Baptist and forerunner, right? That wasn't our role.
1: No.
0: And we're not the birth giver of God.
1: No.
0: Right? So they have different roles than we do. And they have a different stature. And So as Mary takes her place as a commander, even of heavenly armies and bodiless hosts, right? The bodiless hosts serve God and they come to serve humanity, right?
1: Mm-hmm.
0: Not the other way around. And so Mary, if you will, as a commander, a general in the heavenly realm, operates in that way on behalf of God and for God. You know, mm-hmm. Am I helping?
1: Yeah, I guess I'm wondering, do you know, so I have a couple of questions. It's mm-hmm. like, mm-hmm. where does that, is that kind of as the church has meditated on mm-hmm. the character of Mary yeah. and meditated on what we do know about her mm-hmm. Mm-hmm. in heaven? Because is it right that she's the only person who's really there right now?
0: No, we don't speak of we don't speak of it in that way.
1: Mm-hmm.
0: But we do speak of Mary like others, Elijah, you know, mm-hmm. John the beloved, who are taken up by God, right?
1: Mm-hmm.
0: You know.
1: Yeah.
0: But you know, yes, it's not only as the church has prayed and reflected upon, but also as the church has experienced her role.
1: Mm-hmm.
0: You know, we can't lose sight of that. You know, we think of, unfortunately, maybe we sometimes think of, you know, the revelation of God and we sort of want to just codify it all as mm-hmm. opposed to understanding that God has revealed himself in his church and we understand these things to be apostolic, but not all of them written,
1: mm-hmm.
0: right? But as they are lived out in the church, this is the lived experience of the saints, right?
1: Mm-hmm.
0: Of the body, right?
1: Mm-hmm. Yeah. Mm-hmm. And so, I mean, there's something that I think what struck me about those hymns is being very humbled by the humility of the Theotokos.
0: Yeah. Yep.
1: And encountering her as this, mm-hmm. you know, emblem and mm-hmm. you know, of humility.
0: Yeah.
1: And motherly humility. Yeah. And then seeing her place in that context, it's mm-hmm. like, what does that mean for how we view angels, how we view their work? If who God would put in charge of them
0: yeah,
1: is his
0: yeah.
1: other.
0: Well, you know, it's a beautiful question, and I don't know that I'll go directly to what you're asking, but you know, we can erroneously view humility as weakness or as meekness, and there's great strength, right, in humility,
1: yeah.
0: and it is more powerful than pride.
1: Mm-hmm.
0: It's more powerful than might, right?
1: Mm-hmm.
0: And it can destroy kingdoms, you know, dark mm. kingdoms of darkness, right? What can humility not undo and defeat, right? And mm-hmm. and we know that in the Lord, right? His humility upon the cross defeated the kingdom of Satan and broke down the bonds of Hades and the gates, and ushered humanity into eternal life. Right?
1: Mm-hmm.
0: And
1: yeah.
0: and likewise with her. Now, in terms of, you know, what does that mean for the angelic orders? You know, all those who serve God have humility because you can't approach God without it.
1: Mm-hmm.
0: Now, when we encounter their humility, it might be fierce and terrifying.
1: Mm-hmm.
0: Right? It just, you know, understanding humility as maybe we understand it through a Hallmark card is maybe where the difficulty arises. But humility in at the throne of God, and then outwardly facing towards humanity or in the world, you know, it's the same thing, but it might be experienced as true, if you will, victory in battle, right? And as she commands those heavenly hosts, right? And what does it mean? You know, again, it is to the place that God, you know, it is speaking to the place that God puts humanity, right? He elevates us. He brings us through his ascension and unto the throne of God, and places humanity above the heavenly hosts, above principalities, dominions, and thrones, above the cherubim and the archangels. It's a whole different way of viewing humanity.
1: Yeah.
0: Well, Claire, I think you did great.
1: Well, thank you, Father Evan. It's very helpful transitioning from being Protestant to being Orthodox. I feel such the absence of the Theotokos from my life before the church, and sometimes I feel kind of ripped off as a woman that she wasn't there to see, comprehend the order that God had brought.
0: Right.
1: You know what I'm saying? Like, to kind of comprehend how God orders his kingdom, to not have her there. It's, you kind of see why things felt off kilter.
0: Yeah, it's nice, right? When we see the fullness, right?
1: Yes.
0: Well, God bless you, Claire. Call again. Tell your family.
1: Thank you, Father.
0: Bye. Well, let's go back out to the phones, and we'll take a call from Clint. Clint, welcome to the program.
2: Good evening, Father.
0: Good evening. Where are you calling from, Clint?
2: Orlando. I called in a couple weeks ago.
0: Oh, well, welcome back. Nice to have you on the show.
2: Glad that I can call back in again.
0: Yeah. Tell me, what's on your mind tonight?
2: So I'm calling off of an episode you did a bit ago, that in it you mentioned how you were talking to a couple and they didn't end up agreeing with joining the Orthodox Church, but they still said they felt supported by how you interacted with them. And I was just wondering how to do that with people we encounter that might not agree with us, but to still give them a feeling of support and care while also making sure that we are not decrying our own faith.
0: Yeah. Well, I think the answer may be simpler than people think, and that is really to love them and enter into a relationship with them and not make that conditional. And that doesn't mean agreeing, right? But it does mean loving. You know, my own children, let's say an example of that, I will not depart from them. I will pursue them no matter what. And that doesn't mean that I will agree with them or I'll accept, let's say, decisions that they make if those decisions are counter to the gospel, right? But I will remain in relationship with them. And I think that's what that meant for that couple, was that I didn't make our relationship conditional. You know, and in a sense, like, you know, if you show up to the parish, you know, I had a recent woman show up, and I gave her a hug, and, you know, we're doing house blessings, and she was like, well, I'm not a part of community, but could I have a house blessing? And I said, sure. And then I went to her house and I did a house blessing and I gave her a hug goodbye, and she stopped me and she said, I've gone to a lot of churches up here, and she says, no one's ever hugged me or come to my home. She goes, I'm not even a member of your church. And I said, well, it doesn't matter. It's not as if I'm going to draw a line and say, I'm not going to serve you and I'm not going to be in your life because you're not a member of my church. Right. And that really struck her, you know, and she said, well, I think you're going to be seeing a little bit more of me. Now, does that mean that this woman will come to agree and accept the gospel as offered by the church? Maybe not. But it does mean that she knows that she's accepted as a human being who is loved by the church, by God, and by the local community and the representative of it, the priest. And, you know, it doesn't mean that when I'm visiting with those people that I'm in relationship with that are standing contrary to the teachings of Christ, that I don't, you know, speak the truth within that situation and share the perspective of the church. But I don't make their acceptance of that, you know, sort of the reason why I'll stay in relationship with them.
2: You know? So the relationship isn't conditional. Mm-mm. But that doesn't mean that you
0: are accepting
2: hide or, you know,
0: doesn't mean that at all. And I think, you know, the world would receive our message and did for sure through the centuries when they witnessed our love, you know, and when they do witness our love and understood, wait a minute, their love for us is not conditional. There's not a transaction here, you know, and, that is not in any way antithetical to the ministry and life of Christ. That's exactly how he lived, right? And his presence and his relationship with people was the vehicle by which they were able to repent. You know, it wasn't just something written down. You know, when he goes to Zacchaeus' house, that's what he did. He just established a relationship. And then Zacchaeus, like, changes, you know, he brings salvation to that household, or with Photini by the well, you know, the Samaritan woman, you know, it's what he was attempting with Judas, you know, when he brought him into the supper. It's what he attempts with, you know, all of us, right? So it's the example of the prodigal son's father, you know. Now, I'm not perfect at it by any means, and I'm sure you're not either.
2: No, definitely not.
0: But that's the pursuit, right? It's to have the heart of our God who loves humanity, you know, and to try to live in that same way. You know, remember the Good Samaritan, go and do likewise. That's all. And that opens people to a conversation. You know, this one guy once, he said to me, you know, Father, where were you 4 years ago? And I remember saying to him, well, you and I weren't in a relationship. And if I just approached you and told you X, Y, and Z about the gospel, would you have accepted it? And he stopped, he looked at me, and he said, no. I said, so what's different now? And he said, well, I came to trust you and I came to know you. And so I could hear you. I'm like, yeah. Right? That's how this works, you know, completely different. So great question, Clint.
2: No, thank you for the answer and thank you for doing the show.
0: Yeah, you're welcome. Okay. Good night. Talk to you soon. I think we're going to bring on my dear friends, Yota and Vasily, who are calling in, I think for the last time from Ecuador. Panayota and Vasilios, welcome. You guys are leaving Ecuador and moving to Greece after how many years were you down there?
3: 11 years.
0: Wow. It's hard to believe you've been down there 11 years. And for the last several years is just over 4 years, right?
3: Yeah. 4 years, 8 months.
0: So almost 5 years of running the Panayota's pantry and ministry. Mm-hmm. And now it's time for a new chapter, huh?
3: Yes.
4: Father Evan, it's been a blessing for us. It was our dream come true. We're fulfilled. Our hearts are filled, and our job is here is done. We feel like, and it's time for us to move on. Yeah. Mm.
3: It's been pretty emotional a couple of weeks, so a lot of tears. And
4: thanks to all everybody in church or everybody who donated to what we did here, and we couldn't have done it without everybody.
3: All
4: helping.
3: The support and the prayers and.
0: I watched the goodbye video that was produced. Yeah, and it makes you weep to see all the work and the pictures and the people that were touched and changed by the ministry. Panayota, I'm not a techie person, but if someone wanted to find that, where would they go to watch that farewell video?
3: It's been posted on Panayota's Pantry Facebook, on Instagram, on my account as well. But then Maria said she's going to have it posted on YouTube as well on the church site. I don't know when that will be up, but it should be up soon.
0: So if someone is tuned into our Saint Spirit on YouTube channel, you can watch it there. Or if you go to Facebook, yes, and you look up Panagias, mm-hmm, that's spelled Panagia, apostrophe S, Panagias, yes, Ministry. You can look it up there and watch the video. It's just kind of beyond comprehension that, you know, over a decade in Ecuador and then over 4.5 years serving the rural poor, and now you guys are leaving and heading to northern Greece?
3: Yes.
4: Yes.
0: Mm-hmm. Wow.
3: Yeah.
0: Uh-huh. So you're going to be living there, God willing. I don't know, someday, somehow, maybe I can come over and visit you guys there.
4: That would be really nice.
0: Yeah, and I know your granddaughter's getting married there next summer.
3: Yep, in August. In August, she's going to get married there. So
0: that's incredible. So the village there, is that where family is?
3: That's where Vasily's brother and sister-in-law and my friends, of course. And there's St. George's Church in the town.
0: Oh, golly. What an incredible thing.
4: That would be Kalika.
0: Yeah, Kalika's getting married there. Amazing.
4: Right.
0: Well, you know, Panayota and Vasily, you know, just thanks for allowing us to be part of the journey that was down there. And over the last almost 5 years, as you called in from time to time, just to check in and share what was going on. And I know listeners contributed to that ministry, and you know, as it sort of sunsets and reaches its rightful end, you know, it does bring some sadness to our hearts, right, as we think about it. But also, it recalls the great joy we've all had to be part of it through, you know, contributing and hearing the stories and praying about the ministry. And you know, I love you. You know, I'm thankful for you. I always feel like you're still a part of our community, our parish, even though you're thousands of miles away, and now you're going to be even further, but that's okay.
4: We still say our church when we talk about Saint Spirit, and we still say our church. Mm, I mean, we'll always be that way, I'm sure.
3: Yeah.
0: Yeah, I feel that way too. Well, we're close in Christ. But far by distance, you know, by geographical distance, you know. Well, listen, you guys travel safe when you get settled in Greece. You know, drop me a line. I love you guys. Thanks for calling and saying farewell to the audience here with Panagias Ministries. God
4: be
0: with you.
4: We love you, Father Evan. We couldn't have done without you, what you do, what you're doing for us, what you did for us, for what you're doing for our church. It's just been really, really great experience down here. It's been just a humble experience.
3: Thank you, Father Evan. We love you.
0: Love you. Kalo taksidi. Okay?
3: Efferisto.
0: Kalinita. Okay, bye-bye, you guys. Well, it's hard to sometimes make these transitions as people kind of move into the next part of their life. But God be with them as they start this new journey. Well, going back out to some questions that came into the YouTube questions. One coming in from John. Father, bless Can you talk about the factors that are accounting for recent growth of the American Orthodox Church and how you see this trend continuing? Well, you know, look, I think in the end of the day, I appreciate that question. Growth is always a factor of God's movement in the hearts of people. Always. That's the constant. And the Lord God is always drawing people to himself. In the book that I wrote, Reclaim the Great Commission, I try to make that point. You know, God gives the growth. The only thing that we can do as human beings is we can either oppose, you know, impede, or cooperate, you know, with what God is doing. So that's the first point I have to make, is that I think God has been and always will draw people to himself. You're right, that's what Christ himself says. You know, as he dies and offers himself and is raised from the dead, he draws all people to himself, right? And that who is who the Lord Jesus is. And the Holy Spirit is moving among people. And, you know, it's always a little bit problematic when we sort of, you know, over quantify, you know, what God is doing. Now, so if God is constantly moving and drawing people to himself, then what is accounting for this surge in participation in the life of the church and interest? Well, as I said, the Holy Spirit has been active and constant in that, but I think people's hearts have changed as, you know, the pandemic wound down. I think it had a profound impact on people as they saw the elements of this world that they trusted in crumble, right? Whether that be their own physical health through the suffering that was brought on by the pandemic, their own job security and wealth, right? The sort of systems, governmental systems or political systems or others, you know, private corporate systems, right? As those things sort of broke down, or as people began to question them, and the things that they had placed their faith in and the things they had made idols of were toppled. And I use that language specifically, you know, having idols toppled. It made a new space, right, for them to consider the prompting of the Holy Spirit, right? I think another factor has been the church's posture in America. You know, more and more it is turning toward and embracing this place that we live in, America. And that might sound odd, but, you know, go back 40, 50 years, and that wasn't necessarily the case. You know, these parishes that had been established were really established to care for the immigrant populations that had moved over from Orthodox countries. And as Orthodox people landed in this new country, this new world, the church was there to care for them, to bring the sacramental life into this new environment for them. But in a sense, the church was carpetbagging a little bit. You know, my own relatives always kind of viewed their home as still kind of Greece. You know, they were going to go back. And so I think there's a new posture in the United States. The church is positioned, if you will, to a greater degree towards those around us. I think the third thing that has happened is, you know, ministries like Ancient Faith, ministries like what we see through other online providers, whether it's on YouTube, Instagram, they're, you know, sort of social commentators, Robert Dreher, you know, Jonathan Pageau, Jordan Peterson, books, you know, the proliferation of books and the investigation of what Orthodoxy is. I think that has lent itself to a greater awareness. Right. And I think as within, you know, the Christian landscape, as certain Christian communities, you know, and expressions of Christian faith have eroded and degraded, people have looked, you know, for stability, for consistent witness, for deep-rooted belief and tradition in the most positive way of saying that, right? I think, too, you know, this is the last thing I'll say on this, is that, you know, the communities in America have, I think, you know, this conversation about parish health and wellness, which, you know, to some small part, the book that I wrote was trying to sort of capture a sentiment, a wave, a direction, which is a continuum, you know, as parishes have adopted, you know, practices that are healthy as communities, and really those practices are just living the gospel in a more full and authentic way, you know, then when people encounter us, you know, this is what I've experienced. I had countless stories. If you watch Saint Spirit on Service, for example, on YouTube, today's prime example, there are probably over 100 people in the service this morning who are new to Christianity and new to the Orthodox Church. Now, in that long line that just comes forward to receive a blessing during the service, and literally it's in the hundreds, you know, today, for example, there was a young man who has been driving 45, 50 minutes to get to church. And he's probably 17. And today he had a young little girl with him. And as I offered a blessing, I said, "And who's this?" He says, "This is my little sister." Imagine a 17-year-old telling his parents, who are not coming to church, "I'm going to bring my little sister, who's, you know, 6, 7 years old," gets her dressed, gets her up, gets her dressed, puts her in a car, drives 50 minutes one way, brings her to the service, brings her forward for a blessing. I mean, it's unreal. There was another young man in the service who had two of his friends visiting from California who've not been in a church. And, you know, this is new to him. He's been maybe a month and a half or so. And wakes up in the morning and his buddies are in town, you know, from California. And he says to them, you know, "Let's go to church," and brings them to church. And they're, you know, you could see from the look on their face, like, they've never been in a church, never been in a liturgy. So what I'm getting at is that as people are experiencing what is offered in the church and the life that it provides for them, what's the natural thing they'll do? I mean, if you find the pearl of great price, you know, you go and tell somebody about it. And I think that this last part that I'm saying on the human side is the greatest part of the story. And, you know, my own children, I've said it before, you know, they bring the people they meet to church. And one of my kids, I'm not going to say who, recently has a friend who came to me and just said, "Could I have a copy of your book?" "Sure." And then I said to him, "Do you have a Bible?" He said, "No." So I said, "How about I give you one?" You know, and I gave him an Orthodox study Bible and I showed him how to use it. And, you know, so it's this one-on-one, just like in the apostolic times, you know, it's this one-on-one encounter as we have healthy communities and people come and find what's in the church, you know, they just naturally are going to go out and invite someone to come with them and experience it for themselves. And that one-on-one conversation of drawing friends and family members and younger siblings and visitors that are seeing you in town and putting that, you know, that little seed in front of them, it's only going to grow, right? And as it grows, it becomes exponential. And so I think that's the other part that's happening, is that we're just, you know, if you start to welcome across thousands of churches, you know, if each of those churches warmly welcomes and cultivates, you know, 10 people, right, on average. That's 10,000 people. If those 10,000 people tell, you know, collectively another 10,000 people, you know, just one more person each, that's 20,000. If those 20,000 tell one, that's another 20,000, that's 40,000, right? And so you see numerically, in a sense, you know, just as it grew in the early centuries, as people encounter the life of the church and they tell one or two people, and those one or two people tell one or two people, that accounts for a large measure of this. You know, now all those factors beforehand, we, as I say in my talks, when I talk about that book, Reclaim the Great Commission, we have to prepare our vineyards to welcome these co-laborers so that when they show up, they not only are welcomed, but they're given a place to belong. You know, it's not enough to just say, hey, we're glad you're here. You know, that'll only last for so long. We have to show them how to use the tools and put them to work in the vineyard. And then as they take their place as co-laborers, right, they only grow greater in their own faith and experience of the life of Christ. So I know I didn't get to all of the YouTube questions tonight. I apologize. We will, of course, as we do in the past, we will keep them. We'll put them in the sort of the hopper and the lineup of questions to answer in upcoming shows. So, well, for Orthodoxy Live, for Ancient Faith Radio, God bless all of you. I'm Father Evan. Good night. And we'll talk to you soon. Bye-bye.

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0: Well, welcome everyone to Live with the Lows. So grateful that you're here with us this evening as we are in this journey together, covering the seven statements that Christ makes at the cross over a six-hour time period. And perhaps the one that I think spoke to both Roxanne and I so much during the writing process of this book was this topic that we're going to talk about tonight. But before I do that, as always, we'd love to have you join the conversation. You can call us at 1-855-237-2346. That's 1-855-237-2346. You can also email us a question at ask@ancientfaith.com, or you can send it a message through on our YouTube page, the Ancient Faith's YouTube page, actually, or the Lowe's Facebook page. We're broadcasting the show on both of these different platforms. So let's get started. You know, Roxanne, I know we talk about this a lot. We travel a lot about over the last month with regards to our book, doing retreats. And one of the things I think that we hear a lot about that people sometimes just truly feel uncomfortable talking about is the need that, or the feeling of feeling alone or feeling lonely. Let's talk a little bit about why that's such a, why there's such a negative stigma, I think, attached to someone saying, hey, listen, I'm lonely. I need something. I need someone to be around me.
1: I mean, I think the bigger framework work that would exist in is the struggle that we all have with really vulnerability.
0: Right.
1: And, you know, most of us are preventing our we're shedding our outer layers, but we're not really sharing our inner layers. And feeling lonely is one of those things that I think is more common than people realize.
0: Absolutely.
1: And while most of us sort of intuitively understand that we need connection and that most of us would choose to have these strong, you know, intimate relationships in our life, too many of us feel alone, mm-hmm. completely alone. Mm-hmm. And other people, even though they're surrounded by people, can still feel completely alone.
0: Right. And I think, you know, as you're talking, I love that there's this external layer that doesn't want to show that we need that we're alone, but this inner layer that really speaks about that. And I remember I was at a retreat recently and was just talking to the people. And I remember as I was speaking to them about this third statement that Jesus makes at the cross, where he says, woman, behold your son, referring to John the theologian, and then looking, and then Christ looking at John saying, now, John, look and recognize your mother. And there's a whole bunch of theological truths into why he said it at that time, as far as just the fact that in the Jewish custom, there needed to be at least 2 to 3 women. It's a matriarchal faith tradition, and how those, and how not only in that time it needed to have, you know, obviously Mary, the mother of God, but also Mary Magdalene, Mary, the mother of Cleopas, and others that were there present in order for an adoption, if you will, to take place. But what's extraordinarily interesting is that in his darkest moments, he was protecting her and John in many ways by reminding them of the importance that they need each other. And we felt like a chapter should be all on that, because as you were mentioning, Roxanne, you know, in our lives, we oftentimes do not want to own the fact that we may be experiencing loneliness. Sometimes I remember when my mom, when my dad passed away, I'm sure it's very similar to with when your dad passed away, but I remember my mom saying to me, you know, Nick, sometimes I just feel like I'm an orphan. I'm by myself. You know, yes, you guys are home and you guys come and visit, but I still feel alone. And I think for a lot of people that are not only widows, but even divorcees, but even marriages in which there may be a couple that's, you know, husband and wife that are under the same roof, but can feel alone. They can feel like they're in a room full of people, but feel isolated from one another. So when we talk about loneliness tonight, friends, we're not just talking about someone that may feel alone because they're trying to find that Mr. Right or that Miss Right. That's definitely the case, or a widow or a divorcee. But we're also talking about the person that's in a home or has a surrounded full of people around them that could still experience loneliness.
1: You know, and to feel like we're not alone, we really have to make an emotional connection. Mm-hmm. Meaning, I can recognize what I'm feeling, and I'm willing to share that with you.
0: Right.
1: I'm willing to bring you into that space that you can't see, mm-hmm. and that's not something that I think we're even socialized to do. I mean, even if you look at social media, yes, you know, at times you see people's, you know, catastrophes and their trials and they're right. asking for prayers. But more often than not, you're seeing these just tremendous, you know, highlight reels in people's lives. And that, you know, sort of further exacerbates this idea and this notion right. that everyone is surrounded with not only people, but good things.
0: Right, right.
1: And I think too often, one of the reasons we hide that deeper emotional layer is because we sort of fear being a burden to people. You know, you don't want to share your gray skies for the fear that you're going to, you know, who's going to want to be around me if they hear who I really am. And there's many, many actors, you know, who've been, you know, coined saying things of this notion, but like, you know my personality in movies and on TVs, but if you knew the real me, would you still like me?
0: Right, right.
1: And I think that's something that, that a lot of us could really contend with and that I think we do contend with. If you knew what lay beneath, would you still want, you know, to connect with me?
0: Right. Because I think for many of us, you know, just kind of going to what we call today social media is actually very lonely media. I mean, you really have this opportunity where you can go online, you can be in your room looking at everyone else's life. But what studies are showing and reflecting on a number of different statistics, by the way, is how isolating it could be. So this whole social media, you know, network that we talk about that people are on and engaged with, and I, you know, we're by no means against social media. I think there are some benefits. We use obviously social media right now. We're broadcasting on our Facebook page, but I think the big key for us is to recognize that for a lot of people, that is their only outlet with the world, and they utilize that in. What studies are finding is that it's actually isolating us more because, as you were mentioning, we spend that time at home. We watch everyone else's highlight reel. We look at what this husband did for this wife, this vacation that they took, or this child is going to this college, this one's not going to this college. And it creates this unhealthy competition, which further isolates us and creates that loneliness. And I remember reading Robin Williams, the great actor, once said, he goes, you know, it's not the fear of being alone that troubled him so much. And we know that he struggled a great deal with depression. He said it wasn't the struggle of just simply being alone that he struggled with so much. It was about, it was around being around people who made him feel alone.
1: And that's just so, so hard. Mm-hmm. And I think there's sort of these two parts there, right? I mean, so for someone to make you feel less alone, you have to let people into who you are.
0: Right.
1: Right. And for someone to make you feel less alone, they also have to be willing to respond to what's there, with comfortability and with ease. And I also think there's a struggle there. You know, we tend to not want to connect to what people are, you know, exposing us to. We get uncomfortable, with their sadness, their pain, their anger, their bad day. You know, we you know, look on the bright side, you know, we move into what's good here. And, you know, unfortunately, those sort of encouraging, you know, well-intended responses stop that emotional connection right in its place and leave people feeling alone who just opened a window for us to step in. And I think it's interesting that often when two are referred to in the Bible, you know, it's often to support one another. I mean, look at what King Solomon says. He says, two are better than one because they have a good reward for their toil. And he went on to say, because if one falls, they will lift up each other.
0: Yeah, right. I love
1: they will
0: that.
1: Lift up the other.
0: You know, I think back to my time, you know, well, we were at this retreat this past week and we were doing a marriage retreat. I love the way you kind of talked about this in one of the sections that we were in. About just how our thoughts shape that and how our thoughts can shape our behaviors. And I think for a lot of us, you know, loneliness is contagious, so like just like our emotions in general. And that's so important for all of us to realize is that they call it the emotional contagion in psychology. It's a, we contagious. And you even alluded to that about these mirror neurons that we have where we can kind of like model what we see in other people so that when we see someone yawn, we may yawn ourselves. Or when we see a little child laughing, we may laugh ourselves. But I think it's so important that in that loneliness, in many ways, it becomes a spiritual battle for us. And what is important for all of us, I think, to address tonight is what does it look like when that attack is happening? And so I wanted to spend a little bit of time just talking about a little bit about how loneliness impacts us and why Christ was so important. Emphatic about not only just saying mom, but he says, woman, behold your son, and son, behold your mother, referring to John and Mary. But how I think he was recognizing and he was sharing with all of us just how powerful and impactful loneliness can be in our lives. And yes, there's great opportunities to have awareness during loneliness, during quietness. But the loneliness that we're talking about tonight is aloneness of isolation. And the enemy loves it when we isolate ourselves, when we retreat to ourselves. And so just real quick for everyone to know, is most negative attributes that we can, or not attributes, but most negative emotions that we can experience impact us on a number of levels. They impact us socially. They impact us religiously. They impact us emotionally, and they can impact us professionally. So professionally, they impact us because when we're experiencing a level of loneliness, our productivity as an employee, or just in our, as far as producing of our work, is definitely impacted by that. Because the emotions take up so much space in our mind that we are, tend to focus more on that than on the work that we're doing. So we'll produce, but it will not be at the production that, that we were called to be producing, as Christ tells us in the Bible. But as you know, Roxanne, better than I do, is that it also impacts us emotionally. And I'd love to just spend a little bit of time about when you experience people that are coming to you who are

0: that may make it worse.
1: Uh-huh.
0: We tend to marinate it in ways that affect us in ways that make us lose hope. You know, we don't always process things in our own mind in ways that we would if we were processing it out loud.
1: Mm.
0: You know, just the very notion of saying something out loud to another human being allows us to actually reflect on it as we're saying it. And we move into a different part of our brain that allows us to be more reasonable and more aware, more problem solving, and honestly, you know, more filled with hope. And so it's not just emotionally laden. And when we're thinking about it by ourselves on our own, you know, oftentimes our perceptions are strictly emotionally laden. You know, we're not moving into those other areas of our brain that'll sort of allow us, you know, meaning that helps us crawl out of that. And so it is not just the events that happen to us, but experiencing them in isolation that worsens our outcomes.
1: What do you say to people that, you know, that are hearing us tonight and they're saying, okay, but I don't want to kind of share that loneliness because I don't think people are going to understand what I'm going through. And so they just choose to kind of keep it. So they may be out in public, they may be around people, but maybe struggling inwardly with this feeling of loneliness. And because I think that when we talk about it emotionally too, I think also some people just think that I'm just by myself. That because in that loneliness, I think as we oftentimes talk about, the enemy tends to work the hardest with us, with kind of creating this narrative that in our minds that says, well, maybe no one can understand what I'm going through, or I'm just by myself, or and we tend to kind of go into that cave of darkness.
0: I mean, I would say that vulnerability and self-disclosure is contagious.
1: Right.
0: When you bring something to the table that is honest and that is authentic, that is sincere, you know, people want to do the same. People are yearning for that kind of connection. And it's often, you know, that everyone is sort of so careful of what they're actually sharing. They're walking around all these eggshells. There's all these, you know, not artificial connections, but I would say surface level connections that we have in life. But those don't exactly fill us in the same way that a true, you know, self to self interaction would have, where I am exposing you to the authentic version, my authentic being, all the things that I'm simmering in. And that is contagious. It often is an invitation for others to do the same.
1: Mm-hmm.
0: And the beauty that takes place in that moment is just as King Solomon says, you know, we're there to lift each other up.
1: Right.
0: And to be present in that space and to help us feel, yes, less alone in whatever it is that we're hearing.
1: Right. You know, I think as I'm hearing you speak about this, I'm picturing that for a lot of the people, you know, sometimes even just saying that I'm lonely is a sign of not only that there's a level of vulnerability, but for a lot of people, you know, vulnerability is seen as weakness, especially in the society and the culture that we live in right now. So when we talk about that, what would we say to people that as they're journeying through this, our show, they're hearing what we're speaking about, but they are scared to actually expose that level of their heart towards someone else?
0: It is scary, right? I mean, who is it that's before me that I'm sharing this with?
1: Mm-hmm.
0: And I do think there's some level of discernment needed when you're, you know, pouring out your heart to somebody. You know, as this person demonstrated, you know, to me that they tend to operate from a place of goodness, from a place of compassion. You know, are they willing to sort of be there to be a good listener? You know, are they quickly moving on to other things? Do they make room for other people, or are they sort of caught up mostly in themselves? I do think we sort of, you know, have to kind of be a bit discerning as to who's in front of us. But too often we have someone like that
1: right
0: in front of us, and we're still wanting to present the highlight reels.
1: Right.
0: And, you know, and then on the other side of that, you know, there's this sort of upholding this mask. On the other side of that is, you know, people who just feel they are not valuable enough to occupy space.
1: Right.
0: So I don't want to take up your time. You know, we've all met those people. I don't want to take up your time. You know, I don't want to be a burden.
1: Right.
0: You know, and they're so worried about sort of occupying that space, not realizing that the greatest gift they give is somebody else feeling compassion for them. What a gift that is to be on the receiving end and to offer that compassion. You leave a changed person when you've, you know, listened to and expressed compassion for somebody else's situation.
1: Right. And obviously we're living out our faith. I mean, it's almost depriving someone of actually exercising their faith when we keep our struggles to ourselves. You're listening to Live with the Lows, and we, Roxanne and I, are just talking about chapter 3 of our brand new book, 6 Hours, 7 Lessons, in which we're reminding all of us of

0: the statement that Christ makes on the cross, where he says, "Woman, behold your son," and looks over at John the theologian and says, "Behold your mother." And we in this chapter, we spend a great deal of time talking about this notion of, and really an epidemic that we hear all the time, and that is of loneliness, that we've kind of went from COVID to this new epidemic of loneliness, where people just feel isolated, so that you may be in a room full of people but may feel by yourself. And we obviously see that with people that have lost a loved one or experiencing some struggles or strains in their marriage. And so we invite you, you have a question or comment, we'd love to hear from you. You can call us at 1-855-237-2346, 1-855-237-2346. We are on the chat room on Ancient Faith's YouTube page, so feel free to leave a comment. We'd love to hear from you as well there. And also, you know, leave a comment on the Lowe's Facebook page. We'd love to get to those as well. You know, in addition, Roxanne, to it impacting us emotionally, obviously socially, we tend to kind of want to just withdraw ourselves. People that tend to be lonely or struggling with loneliness will just, as you were mentioning earlier, will say, "Well, I don't want to be a burden. I'll just kind of, you know," and they might even articulate that. In fact, when people are inviting them to, "Let's go out for something, for a lunch or for a dinner," they may just simply say, "No, I just want to be by myself." And
1: yeah, the isolation.
0: The isolation that, that takes place with that.
1: Such an obstacle.
0: Yeah. And, you know, I think, and then, which, what we don't realize, we think that in some ways that's some sort of a, an okay reaction to have. What we don't realize is oftentimes that's where the enemy goes, the, you know, works the hardest. I oftentimes tell people, as you've heard me say many times, is that the devil speaks the loudest when we are the quietest. And it's in those moments of quietness where the enemy speaks. And we see that with Christ. After he's in the wilderness, it's when he is tempted. We see this, throughout scriptures and throughout the lives of the saints, where it was in those quiet moments where those thoughts would be impacting us. In fact, we call this in the Orthodox Church the word logismi, which people like Evagoras of Ponticus, who would mention about this in the 3rd century, talked about logismi, these intrusive thoughts that would impact us. And we talk a lot about this on our show. But I do want to share with you, in addition to it being emotionally and socially, how it impacts us spiritually. Because people that are lonely oftentimes find themselves distant from God. They feel like God is far from them. And they not only feel that way, they will actually at times blame God of why they're in that situation. They'll kind of blame the church, they, in some ways, instead of really helping themselves, they do what the enemy wants them to do, which is to kind of go into that really negative, dark place, that dark cave that we've been talking about. And so what we would encourage all of you is, just because, excuse me, that you feel alone doesn't mean that you are alone. And that recognizing that in those darkest moments that we can experience in our lives, in those loneliest moments, that God hasn't left us. He's right there with us. And part of your opportunity for you in this spiritual walk of faith is saying to yourself that just because I think it doesn't mean it's true. Because the enemy, as he did with Adam and Eve, once they had a sin, they ran and they hid. They were isolated. And Christ says this beautiful statement. He says, I love this statement. It kind of touches my heart every time I say it, is he basically goes and asks loudly in the Garden of Eden. He says to Adam and Eve, "Where are you? Where are you?" And so reminding us that he's there. We're the ones who have left.
1: Absolutely. And I think, you know, for so many people listening to this who may think, you know, gee, I'm probably, you know, one of a few, I want to mention that roughly at any given time, mm-hmm. 60 million Americans acknowledge loneliness as a major source of their unhappiness.
0: Right.
1: And they feel, those 60 million people feel, that no one in their life really knows them well.
0: Wow.
1: Meaning 60 million Americans are walking around with a smile on their face and a story beneath that smile that they are not putting words on.
0: And how many of them feel like they do not feel like people actually understand what they're going through?
1: Yeah, 60 million.
0: 60 million people. That's extraordinary.
1: Yeah.
0: And I mean, we see the statistics too. I'm just looking at this online, is that, you know, basically one out of every 5 people are struggling with depression. And there's a lot of reasons for depression, but one of those would be a sense of loneliness. Not the reason, but one of the reasons. It's extraordinary. And, you know, you think about, Roxanne, just how many people, you know, commit suicide in our country. You know, every 11 minutes, someone commits suicide in this country. It's extraordinary. And one of the things that is found so much, whether it be through their letters that they send before they commit suicide, is overwhelmingly it's the sense of loneliness, of just feeling like you're by yourself. I remember talking to some priest before, and this is what we're talking about is not just unique to lay people, even clergy experiences tremendously. I was talking to some priests recently, and they were saying, you know, Father, we feel like as a brotherhood that we too feel alone, that at times we don't have anywhere that we can go to. We can't really talk to our spouses about what we may be going through in the church. We may experience a time in which we feel like we're not doing a good job at our church, or maybe not a good parent, a good father. And it just shows the cascade that this epidemic of loneliness does not care who or where it impacts. And if you're not careful, it impacts anyone and everyone in very similar ways, spiritually, relationally, psychologically, purposefully, your professionally. I mean, all these things, how it impacts us. And so that's why we really want to spend today's show really on this topic.
1: Yeah. And so when we think about why we need others, I mean, sometimes we even need people to physically help care for us. I mean,
0: right.
1: How many people in this world are not, you know, feeling just lonely because they haven't exposed themselves emotionally, but you know, physically they have no one to rely on if they need something.
0: Right.
1: You know, that breaks my heart too. You know, when we look down the street, you know, the woman who may live by herself,
0: right.
1: You know, when she falls, is there somebody she can call to help her get up? I mean, these are the very basic things we don't think about, you know, or someone who's, you know, had an accident, they're now in a wheelchair, you know, is it hard on them to go get their groceries? You know, I think so often we're so busy living our lives and getting through our day that we don't notice, you know, the shifts and the changes that people experience in the world that sometimes mean they need physical care.
0: Right, right.
1: Not just the emotional words and the encouragement and the guidance and wisdom we may offer, but they sometimes need that physical source of support as well.
0: I remember, I think it was last week that I was speaking at a retreat, and they said, one of the people said, you know, Father, we need to talk about also caregivers, you know, how lonely it is to be a caregiver.
1: Absolutely.
0: So here their responsibility is in taking care of someone, but who's taking care of them? And we all have heard the adage of that's oftentimes the caregiver struggles the most and sometimes can get sick and, you know, God forbid, pass before the person they were caring for does, simply because of just the loneliness, the fatigue that they would experience. And I thought, Roxanne, it'd be great too to kind of just spend just a few moments of time, because we're talking about loneliness, but also how it impacts us. And one of the ways it impacts us is it could be in a number of ways. Let me just kind of share with you some of them. But I think we can feel lonely when we're fatigued from work, or just not living in balance, when our life is just everywhere. We're everywhere, but really nowhere, you know, and we struggle with just, you know, we hear the adage, you know, of chemical, that when people are struggling with some psychological disorder, that they may have a chemical imbalance. But I would argue that sometimes life imbalance is creating loneliness. When you're just so fatigued, you're everywhere and you're not really getting any of your needs met.
1: Well, and that's interesting, because connection really requires some level of resource as well, right?
0: Right.
1: So the resource to even kind of go with it and know, what do I need in this moment? Mm. And then the willingness to then reach out in that moment, you know, that requires some level of internal resources to even recognize and then take that step to kind of reach out to that person who may be in your midst, who may not realize. And so that's sometimes a level of resources that we don't have when we're completely spent.
0: Right.
1: And our emotions become so negative and so skewed that we then want to isolate more, because that's what the emotion lends us to, which is the opposite of what we actually need. That the resources, that we don't have the resources to actually help us recognize and relate, we actually start isolating more. So it is such a vicious cycle. And then, you know, where do our thoughts go from there? No one sees me.
0: Right.
1: Right. It's a vicious cycle.
0: Yeah, absolutely. I think too, you know, I love what St. Isaac the Syrian says about this. I'd love to get your thoughts on this. He says, not all of the passions wage war by means of assault. So when he's talking about these passions are things that we struggle with as people, just whatever the things of the world that we, that would be what the Bible would call our persistent sin. A lot of what we talked about a little bit last week, For there are passions that only, he continues, for there are passions that only cause the soul affliction. And he defines those: listlessness, despondency, like just feeling despondent, and grief do not attack by an assault. Rather, they simply lay a weight that gets heavier each day upon the soul. And I think with a lot of times, Roxanne, people may not even realize that they're experiencing loneliness or depression until they're in the midst of it, or someone diagnoses them with it, because they're, you know, it's a slow drip. It's not something as obvious that you would see as a sin that you would, that you know that if you watch something that you shouldn't have watched, or you lied about something, or you cursed, that are such that you know, if you have an awareness of yourself, would say, well, that's something I should not be doing. But depression is one of those things that it's just a very slow drip, that without realizing it, it's like, as St. Isaac the Syrian is saying, it's this very, very gradual weight that is getting heavier each day on the soul. If it was all heavy at one point, you would recognize it. But it's this slow heaviness that impacts. I thought, wow, what a powerful illustration that is about how in which we do it. Because sometimes we don't even realize that we're depressed.
1: And you're 100% right. We don't realize it. And one of the red flags, I would say, to kind of pay attention to, if you're struggling with depression and loneliness and may not really know it, is that when you're offered to go somewhere, you don't want to. And, you know, all of us were born with an innate desire and need for connection and authentic connections. And so when we are, you know, consistently, and I don't mean, you know, here and there, of course, we all need time to sort of recuperate and renew. But when we consistently and persistently do not want to and are resistant to connection, to getting together with others, I would say that's probably because you're wearing a mask and it feels exhausting. And you're not being vulnerable, you're not opening up, and you're not allowing that true emotional connection to take place.
0: Yes.
1: And so that's a sign, that's a red flag. You could be dealing with loneliness and depression if you're resistant to and really repelled from connection.
0: There's a comment that came in on our on Ancient Faith's YouTube page. And again, we invite you all to share your comments. I love this statement that Travis is sharing. He says, having dealt with an addicting behavior, I have learned that the opposite of addiction is connection with God as well. I struggled the most when my prayer life struggled.
1: Oh, what a beautiful, beautiful juxtaposition there. Mm-hmm. The opposite of addiction is connection. And,
0: right.
1: And how true is that? In connection, we really confront all of our the parts of us that need connecting to, not only from within ourselves, but with another human being.
0: Right.
1: And addiction helps us actually run from those vulnerabilities and all the parts of ourselves we don't want to connect to.
0: Right. I love that. I mean, thank you so much. And thanks to a lot of the people that are sharing comments. Keep them coming. And we're up against the break. The producer's telling us that we have to take a break. So we're going to take a quick break right now. On the other side of this break, we're going to spend specific time giving you practical ways that you can help yourself or someone that you may know that may be struggling with loneliness with some tools that they can apply in their life today. So stay right with us here on Live with the Lows.

0: During his darkest moments on the cross, Jesus uttered seven statements. His words offer us principles to live by, lessons of hope, peace, and comfort. I'm Dr. Roxanne Lowe.
1: And I'm Father Nicholas Lowe.
0: And our new book, 6 Hours, 7 Lessons, is all about how Christ's light transcends our darkness.
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0: Well, welcome back to Live with the Lows. So grateful that you're with us this evening. We are talking about this extraordinary third statement that's recorded in the Bible, in which Christ tells his mother, "Woman, behold your son," referring to John the theologian, and to John saying, "Woman," saying to John, "Behold now your mother." And what we've shared in our new book, 6 Hours, 7 Lessons, is really how we believe that Christ was really reminding us of the importance of connection, especially when we're going through the dark seasons of our life. In the darkest moment of his life that we call Good Friday, he wasn't thinking about his own pain, his own suffering. He was reminding all of us of these really seven extraordinary statements and how we, these seven principles were that we are called to live by. And one of them is all about how do we deal when we feel those dark moments and when we can feel, more importantly, feeling alone. And we've spent a great deal of time just sharing the first half of our show. I want to kind of shift a little bit, Roxanne, and talk, you know, just with you and, you know, with all of our listeners as well, is just, you know, what are some ways that we protect ourselves from loneliness? And so I think one of the first areas that I think is so important, friends, is that you have to have a good village. And I think this is so important. You know, what I mean by village is a network of people that you can take the mask off. You know, if you're the only person who knows your secrets, I oftentimes say this, if you're the only person who knows your secrets, be careful, because you may be in trouble. That's why we have confession. That's why we have the church as a hospital. It's not a country club. It's a hospital for all of us as we're all sick. And so having that right village where you can connect with people and be able to kind of open up about what you're experiencing. And I think you said it beautifully, Roxanne, not everyone is capable of being in that village for you, but it is finding those right people that can truly feed you in those moments. I mean, I know in our retreat this past weekend, I think it was, or maybe a couple of weeks ago, we were talking about that in our relationships, we are either being fed or being or we're feeding someone. In other words, when I say feeding, I'm talking about either we're being fed by someone emotionally, spiritually, physically, relationally, or we're feeding them. And for many times, one of the reasons why people can experience loneliness, especially in marriage, by the way, is when one of the partners feels like they're always the one who's doing the feeding as opposed to being fed. So it's not always the big things that break up marriages. Sometimes it's the small things where I just feel like I'm the one always doing the work and not really getting anything back. And so I think for us is the importance of finding those right people to have in your life. I know a couple weeks ago when in the Orthodox Church, there was the Sunday of the Paralytic, and I love this particular gospel reading because it shares how these four friends were yearning to bring their friend, who was a paralyzed person who had been paralyzed for many, many years, you could tell, who was living on a pallet, basically. And they bring their friend, and they just simply know of the power of Christ. And they want to bring their friend, who they love so much, inside the room where Christ is. And you all know the story. You don't need me to repeat it. But I love the extent by which they did and what they did to help their friend, that when there was no space in the actual room through the front door to get into this house, it did not stop them. Excuse me, battling a little bit of a cold, so forgive me, everyone. But instead of that stopping them, because they could have easily said, "You know what, you know, friend, you know, the room is packed. The front door is packed. There's no way that we can get in." That didn't stop them, but their persistence and that great village that they had, that they wanted to feed their friend.
1: I found myself wanting to know the story of those friendships.
0: Yes.
1: How did they come to be?
0: I mean, they must have been so extraordinary.
1: Right.
0: I mean, and we were saying this, you know, is that, you know, these friends went to the extent where they went onto a roof. And if you've ever been to the Middle East, especially to Jerusalem and the area, the roofs are not like how we have here in the States, where they're plywood, or sometimes you see even photos of pictures over there overseas where they're just kind of like, they have just, you know, palm fronds or whatever may be on the roof as their roof. I mean, a lot of these places had clay or very like a mud roof, but that was very, very hard, almost like concrete. So the fact that these men cut a hole in the roof, and then the Bible says that as Jesus saw them, he saw their faith, he healed him. I mean, Christ was so moved by seeing that friendship of those people with their friend that he healed their friend. And I just, you know, I was giving this like as a question to the audience a couple of weeks back, but I was simply saying, you know, do we have some cut the hole in the roof friends? You know, do we have friends that will cut a hole in a roof, not literally, obviously, but cut a hole, you know, to do something so dramatic for us? Because in loneliness, are there people that actually see our loneliness? Are there people that I can actually say, I am feeling lonely and being open about it?
1: Absolutely. Well, we have a phone call coming in from South Texas. So I'm going to go to the phone line.
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2: Hello. Thank you for having me. I sure hope you're cold. You recover from your cold soon.
0: No, thank you so much. Thank you. It's been a couple of weeks now. So it's.
2: Oh, dear. Oh, dear. Bless. I have been an inquirer, I guess is the proper term. Now I'm nervous. just Don't over be. A year. Uh-huh. Thank you. Thank you. Just over a year now. And I first discovered Orthodoxy through Ancient Faith Radio podcast. And I was just astounded at what I began to learn and shocked that I had never been exposed to these things. And I fell in love, of course, like everyone says. I'm middle-aged. I'm single. I live near my family. And I'm calling because I felt like Roxanne was talking to me when I tuned in. Mm-hmm. I haven't been in from the beginning, but I felt like everything she was saying was describing me. I have a father with Parkinson's. My mother's the caregiver. We're independent business owners. We live in a resort area. I've become more reclusive and isolated. And in this journey, there have been so many beautiful things, and it has sustained me and kept me afloat. And I just can't get enough of it, you know, in a healthy way. I listen every day. I pray every day. It's growing. And I'm always seeking information. Some of it is quite overwhelming, which takes me to the main point of my call. In the isolation and loneliness, I prayed when I discovered Orthodoxy, please, like, I don't even know if there's a church around me. Please show me a way to get to an Orthodox service. And through an appointment I was at, it was just happenstance that the person I was speaking to had been invited to services at an Orthodox church. It was so amazing. Wow. It was so graceful. And so I ended up attending services. The nearest church is about an hour and a half, hour and 45 minutes away from me. Wow. Yeah. And it's a very small place. A wonderful, wonderful priest from Romania, Father Silviu Buntu. And when I first started attending, I felt very comfortable. It was so beautiful. However, the attending congregation was quite small. So that helped me because I don't do well in crowds at all. And when the priest, I guess I attended about two or three services. And it's like everyone says, I felt like I was coming home. It's so, how, you know, what have I done to deserve to find something so beautiful? It was just, you know, rosy, wonderful. And amazing things happened in my own experience. But I also noticed that something answered. And the challenges became quite distressing in my struggle, many tears and confusion. And when the priest returned, that little church filled up quickly. And there was one instance where I was mistakenly stuck and forgotten because there was a lot going on at the church, and I just I felt so alone, and it just, no one did it on purpose, but with my particular sensitivities, I cried all the way home. I was so distressed. Anyway, the isolation and the loneliness, being a single woman, I'm very conscientious about walking into a conservative faith, right? And respecting everything I can to be unimposing, but also wanting to connect with people very much so. Because most of the people in my personal circle, I can't, it's very difficult to have these conversations with them. And I need to be strong for my family. And It's just so difficult. Like Roxanne, and you were perfectly explaining. I can't wait to listen again and order the book. So basically, I just try not to spiral when those dark thoughts come, and I do recognize them as an evil attack. I'm like, you're nasty and mean. Leave me, you know, and I pray Jesus. So I'm doing the best I can with what I have learned so far, but it really is a difficult struggle. One, the isolation in regards to your conversation, and two, as an inquirer and walking into services that are, you know, rigorous and very different from what we here in Protestant America are used to.
1: Absolutely.
2: So my thought today, struggling, was I wonder if there's any sort of outreach, like, and I don't know the right word, but it's almost like if you could find a sponsor, like, hi, this is my name, this is my age, I'm not crazy, you know, here's my credentials, I'm an inquirer, would you guide me as I'm having a difficult time returning to services for my experiences? Because I've just been heartbroken since leaving.
0: Let me try to think about what I said.
2: I'd appreciate it.
0: Absolutely. And thank you so much for calling in. We appreciate that. I think a couple things I would share, and you know, I think for a lot of people, especially those that are inquiring, you know, this is such a unique faith. It's, you know, you're talking about a 2,000-year-old, you know, one would argue older faith tradition in Orthodox Christianity. And so one of the beauties of the church is that there are roots, there are, and that the church has dealt with a lot of the things that we deal with as a whole, as a people. And that's, I think, something is even in our worship, where we call the actual worship itself liturgy, which means work of the people. In other words, we are working together. You'll also notice that in the divine liturgy, nothing is about you as an individual as much as it is as a team. And, you know, it's always, let us pray to the Lord for the peace from above and for the salvation of our souls. Everything's in the plural, again, reminding us that we are all in a community. So it's not just about, quote unquote, you individually being saved or you coming to have a relationship with Christ. It's how do we grow into Christ and grow into the people that God wants as a family in that. So the Orthodox Church, you've landed at a church that is all about community. Yes, there is the individual part of that, which we see obviously in the reciting of the creed, which, by the way, back in the day, that was done actually as opposed to I believe in one God. It was we believe in one God. But the church recognized that there needed to be this level of individualism, but as far as, or this individual commitment to Christ. But so you're at a great place. And the thing that I would just encourage you is as best as you are, connecting through shows like this, reaching out to the parish priest of that church, communicating with him. Hey, listen, I really am very much interested in the Orthodox Church. I'm inquiring. Do you have someone that could help shadow me or guide me into this process?
1: Absolutely.
0: Because Orthodoxy is not something that we just kind of, which is so familiar in the West with just being an informational thing that we do with all times with our faith. Just learn. It's not so much information, it's transformation. And that transformation is something that comes over time. It's not, you know, we sometimes joke that Orthodoxy is not a fast food meal. You don't go through Wendy's and get a meal out of it and then be done. It's something that you're constantly growing. It's like a stew that you're just constantly learning. And even me as a priest, I'm still learning. I'm still growing.
1: Absolutely.
0: So utilize those, reach out to the parish priest. There are tons of Orthodox social groups online that are there to really kind of connect this community to those people who do not have.
1: Even the Catechism 101. We actually have Orthodoxy 101.
0: In our church, we do. We have that. And there's other churches that do, but
1: virtually.
0: You can absolutely at our church, saintofthedivine.com is our website. You can find it.
1: Yeah, these versions of connection are so profound and important. And one thing I would caution anyone, you know, the voice of the enemy is division, right? So when we come into a new place and we get a voice speaking in our mind that, you know, we start to feel upset by something or offended by something, and then the fruit of that thought is maybe don't go back. You know, we know that voice is one that we want to capture and not follow, because it's bearing fruit of separating us from the connection, the very connections that God speaks about. And so I definitely would be careful following any thoughts that keep us away from the church or from community as a collective.
0: Mm-hmm. Absolutely. And so as we're like, so not only is it important to make sure that we have that right village in our lives that are kind of guiding us, and that are people that we can kind of land our thoughts on and know that those people, that we can give them our soul in some ways, that they'll be able to nurture us and guide us. But we're also reminding that we're all broken people. And so not everyone is going to be able to, even people that you love and you care about, may not have the skill set or the tools to help you. So that's why it's very important that for all of you is to have a relationship with your spiritual father, your parish priest, and to be able to connect with him on these kind of topics of what you're experiencing and what you're feeling, and just having that kind of mirror moment where you can say, hey, wait a minute, this is what I'm feeling. Is this a thought that I need to be having? How do I get through that? And allowing your parish priest to do that. I also think it's important, you know, and Roxanne, we talked about this many, many times, is the importance of having people that that truly care for us, you know, that we can, you know, I love in the Gospel of John where Jesus shows his friendship and his love for his disciples, and that he knows that on the night before he's going to go to the cross, he gets on his hands and knees and he washes the disciples' feet. And we're going to see this in a lot of churches. They'll do little opportunities for the priest to sometimes wash the altar boy's feet. But the point I'm making is that it shows that he knows what they're about ready to experience. He knows that they're going to experience a time and when he's going to die, they're going to spread, and he's telling them that when Peter says, I don't want you to wash my feet, you're not, I should be washing your feet. And he says, no, I want to show you how you are to serve one another. And I think that we need to have people in our lives that would be willing to, that are truly willing to care for us in ways that that can help us as we're navigating those difficult times. And I think a lot of times we're all guilty of this, I believe, is that we do great sprints but awful marathons when it comes to like the loss of of going to a funeral, in which we see someone that may have just lost a loved one. We may say, I'm so sorry for your loss. Mm-hmm. But then a week or 2 weeks later, yeah, when they're actually in the midst of their loneliness, yes, at that time,
1: the true loneliness,
0: there's no one around to be there with them. So, you know, I would encourage us that we need to be true caregivers as Christ was, and servants as he was to us, but also making sure that we have people in our life that are actually helping us, guiding us, caring for us in those times, because if not, that perpetuates that loneliness that you can experience.
1: So we want to be a good friend. And, you know, Solomon actually gives us a definition for what a friend should be when he says two are better than one, right? Because again, we said when one falls, we're there to help each other. But he goes on to say that alone we are easily overpowered,
0: right?
1: But two together can defend themselves.
0: Right.
1: Again, when it comes to things coming against us, it seems to be that we are always, you know, scripturally being taught to lean on each other and to never forget that sort of collective community of support. So, you know, yes, we need to be walking alongside people who are in their battles, and we need to be having somebody that we can look to our right and our left and know that somebody's walking alongside of us. So as that friend, you know, one of the things I would always say is, please follow up. You know,
0: if you
1: hear about something in someone's life, you know, maybe it was 3 months ago and you remember having that conversation outside church or at some point, you know, please follow up with that person, check on them. How are they doing now?
0: Mm.
1: And I think that the real, you know, issue is, you know, we hear something in the moment, we get so busy with our lives, we don't continue to walk with people. You know, we sit down and then they're continuing to walk by themselves on that journey, which could feel like a marathon. And everyone has dropped off at different points in time along that walk. So, you know, and again, I think there's this sort of balance in friendship of listening versus sharing. I know as an introvert, I struggle with sharing. And I think we have to know how our dispositions feed this. You know, I struggle to make my internal world actually available.
0: Right.
1: I have to go, oh, what's there? What could I share? It's not, you know, automatic. I'd much prefer to sort of listen. you know, and extroverts, you know, the other side may be true. They're making their external, their internal world available, but may forget to sort of have that pause and truly go, oh, wait, what's going on for you?
0: Right.
1: And so I think that, you know, in trying to prevent loneliness, we have to really do this very delicate balance of both listening and sharing.
0: Right.
1: If we want to create a level of connection that prevents us from feeling alone.
0: Right. And that's, and we want to be very clear. That's not saying that to everyone, because you, I mean, like I said, not everyone has that skill set, but you know, do your due diligence and look and study people and look at who has that, who's been there with you in the dark times, in those difficult times in the past. Who are the people that you know that, when they're, you know, not around their family members, that they still conduct themselves in a holy way, in a Christian way. You want to make sure that you're around people that truly walk the talk. And none of us are perfect. We all make mistakes. We all fall short of the glory. But we need to circle yourself around people that in those times, which we will all experience, that I have those right friends that we saw in the story, in the paralytic, that would be willing to go to that extent because of how much they love me and how much they care for me. And I think, you know, Roxanne, we've only got a few minutes left of our show, but I think it's important too, friends, that what we're talking about is not just, you know, pep rally speech or just motivational speech. You need to be involved in the church and be actively involved in the spiritual life of a church, because the church is the home. The church is the family. And I recognize that some of you that may be hearing my voice tonight may have had some difficult circumstances or difficult things that happened within the church and may not trust people even within the church. And you have to recognize that when that is happening, it is where that logis me, that spiritual, those sinful intrusive thoughts that the enemy is giving us is allowing to kind of run and dictate our lives. And the reality is that if we allow those thoughts to lead us, then it will lead us away from God and away from the church. The beautiful thing as a priest of now almost 19 years now is the church is made up of people. Every one of the people that I know in my church, I love them to death. They're amazing people. I'm honored to serve as their priest. But I will tell you that we're all broken. I mean, we all recognize that. We all know it. So there's a challenge that you need to be around people that you know, and in a church setting that can help you not only grow spiritually, but also where you can utilize your gifts. Because I think loneliness, Roxanne, not only does it keep us just emotionally tied up in our own little web of just ourselves, but it keeps us from fulfilling the purpose that God has for us. Because if we're not moving, then in many ways we're dying emotionally and spiritually. And we were created as beings to produce. And so I would encourage you that to do all that you can to utilize the gifts that God has given you to make a difference in this world, utilizing it through the lens of the church. So get involved in the ministries of the church. Get involved, even if there's not a ministry that doesn't have your skill set involved, maybe talk to the priest and say, hey, would you be interested in us doing this type of a ministry? I think it's so important that we do that.
1: I mean, absolutely. And I want to get to a comment here that came in as well from Facebook. And it said, unfortunately, it's not just loneliness. There's so much trauma associated with depression. So I think this writer is speaking to, you know, some of the loneliness that's associated with the grander, you know, struggle of depression and the trauma that then can also feed depression. And I want to say one word on trauma. You know, oftentimes, you know, one of the most powerful aspects of healing in trauma is being able to experience and talk about what has happened and what has taken place and what we have faced in a situation now in a safe space with someone who's walking with us, who's hearing us, and who's loving us through that. It is the non-re-experiencing of it or living in our heads about it, you know, or staying isolated that can keep us really, really struggling. So, you know, connection is truly powerful healer for so many aspects of our mental health. And we do, you know, listen, it's not easy. It doesn't come naturally for everyone, like I said, to connect in the ways that we all need. But if I could just leave people with a final, you know, just note of like when someone is reaching out, you know, I think so often, you know, one of the reasons we don't want them to deepen what they're saying is that we're so afraid we're not going to know how to help them.
0: Right.
1: We're not going to know how them help them manage their experience around whatever it is that they're going through. And let me just stop everyone right there. If you're trying to take ownership for somebody or manage their experience, you know, that's really not what's
0: right.
1: necessary.
0: That's not what you need to be doing.
1: It's just all we need to do is to be present, to be a compassionate right. listener, to try to understand, to try to walk with them, to ask them questions, to help them expound. We're, you know, I can remember giving a talk to a large group of teachers at one point, you know, around mental health and around how to respond to kids. And they're like, whoa, we don't want to ask those questions because then what do we do when they share? Uh-huh. I'm like, what do you mean? What do you do when they're sharing? That's the good part. Like you need them to be sharing
0: right.
1: So that they're not going off and doing these other things that, you know, can be so, you know, damaging and destructive in their lives. But I think there is this like fear that we have in truly hearing what's going on behind the mask.
0: Right.
1: And so I would say, you know, don't be afraid. Whatever is there, God gives us the tools to respond in love. If we're not so afraid and we just let the Holy Spirit, you know, yield to loving that person and surrendering to being present with that person in that moment in the most simple of ways.
0: Right. And just not allowing the enemy to talk you out of getting the help that that you need. I mean, because we want to give people permission that all of us experience times of just loneliness, depression. Yes, different people may experience it in different ways, but that doesn't change the fact that we can feel that way. And that should give some consolation because that you're not alone. And we think that so often when we're feeling alone, we actually think that we are alone and we buy into this lie. And the enemy's just going, great, continue to do that because of what it does to us. So in closing, I mean, I think the challenge that we would have, we could really spend a couple of days simply on this show, is make sure that you have a right group of people that you can truly open up with. And if not, if you feel like you don't have those kind of people in there, I would encourage you to expand in your circle. Your circle may be too small that you've had for too long. Then second of all is make sure that you are around people, not only that, but allow yourself to be in a church setting where you can grow in the hospital, where you can look for opportunities to meet new people. And more importantly, utilize the gifts that God has given you to make a difference. You know, when we're doing something productive, as you know, Rux, and we've done a lot of shows on why we give, why we are hardwired to give, when we are actually doing good things, when we're doing what God has called us to do, it not only makes us feel good that we're doing what God has yearned for us to do, but it's physiologically healthy. And so I oftentimes share with people, just find what God has given you. Take the energy that you're using to stay alone and utilize it towards something productive. Look at what are the things that people compliment you on? What are the things that you love to do?
1: Yeah, I love that.
0: What are the things that really, when you do this, you're like, this is what I love to do. Well, that's not just you. That's what God has put on the inside of you. So utilize that and be productive with it as part of your purpose on planet Earth. And God willing, through that, through confession with a parish priest, being involved in the parish, having the right people around you, it'll help navigate you through that season of loneliness. And notice that I said the word season. It's a season. It's not always that way. It's just simply the season that you're in, but and remaining close to Christ in that.
1: And say yes to invitations.
0: Oh, absolutely.
1: One of those, just last final thing, I want to make sure that we talk about one of the greatest barriers that we have to overcome besides, you know, getting so caught up in, you know, our own dispositions or feeling like we're too much or the listening for sharing thing, the barrier of just saying no. I mean, we don't always say yes when it's the best thing that we actually need. We respond to our feeling of not, you know, wanting to really connect when that's actually what we need.
0: Right.
1: And so recognize you may not always feel that you want to connect, but that's often the biggest trailhead sign that says you actually need to connect. Because if it feels like it's going to be hard, you need to take off the mask, be present, be
0: sure.
1: authentic, and derive the connection that God is yearning for you to achieve.
0: That was fun.
1: Yes, it went by really fast.
0: It was. It was really, really nice. And as always, Roxanne, it's always great having you with me to do our show. And we're so grateful that you took the time tonight to listen to us. Or if you're downloading this as a podcast, please, if you find this helpful, if you know someone that's struggling with loneliness right now, maybe this show may help them. It just may move them just a little bit closer to getting through this season of loneliness. Share it with them. And also, we invite you to check out all of our sermons. They're archived on the Lowe's YouTube page. So just simply go to youtube.com, put in the Lowe's. You'll see all of our sermons there. God bless you, everyone, and stay strong in your walk of faith.
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2: Poised between East and West, between Orthodox and Catholic, Lithuania, the last of Europe's pagan nations, did not forget its ancient tales, such as that of the giantess Neringa, Egle, Queen of Serpents, and the Iron Wolf. Rather, they fulfilled and enriched them with legends like the Hill of Crosses and the miracle-working icon of Our Lady of the Gate of the Dawn. In The Wolf and the Cross, Father Andrew Stephen Damick and Deacon Seraphim Richard Rowland take a very personal pilgrimage into a land where history and legend have met and fused, where Orthodox Christians have lived as a minority for nearly 7 centuries, their faith founded upon the blood of martyrs and the witness of dozens of saints. 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
3: Come and study the Holy Scriptures with us as Father Stephen DeYoung teaches verse by verse on the podcast, The Whole Counsel of God. Father Stephen holds a PhD in biblical studies and is an Orthodox priest serving at Archangel Gabriel Orthodox Church in Lafayette, Louisiana.
4: Chapter 17. After this, the Lord spoke to Moses, saying, "Speak to the children of Israel and get a rod from them, a rod from each of their fathers' houses, from all their rulers according to their fathers' houses, 12 rods. Write each man's name on his rod. You shall also write Aaron's name on the rod of Levi, for there is one rod that shall be given according to the tribe of their fathers' houses." Okay, so the rod, as we've talked about before, was the symbol of authority. It got that from shepherding and herding, which is what most of these people were doing on a nomadic basis. But the rod is what you use to knock the sheep upside the head and get it back in line, right? It's what was used for discipline. And the that's as opposed to the staff that was used, that was sort of the symbol of care, sort of the other side of authority. So in Psalm 23, you get your rod and your staff, they comfort me, right? Both of them, right? Both sides of that authority. But so the rod is the symbol of this sort of authority, the authority to render judgment, right, as a broader symbol. And so God says, get a rod from the leader of each tribe, right, the head man of each tribe. And for Levi, we're counting that as Aaron. Get a rod from them as a symbol of their authority, put their name on it. Then you shall put them in the tabernacle of testimony before the ark of the testimony, where I will be known to you. So it shall be, the man I choose, his rod will blossom. Thus I will remove the murmurings of the children of Israel, which they murmur against you. Okay, right? So we're doing a third thing, because they're probably out there, right? Talking trash again, you know, before this blossoms again. We're going to give this sign, right? We're going to put all 12 of these sticks. So these are dead sticks, like this one right here, right? We're going to put them all in the most holy place in front of the Ark of the Covenant, the place where God appears. We're going to put them all there. And the one who God wants to be the high priest, that rod is going to bud. It's going to blossom, which, since that's kind of impossible from an old, dead, carved, whittled stick, right? This will be a miraculous sign. Then Moses spoke to the children of Israel, and each of their rulers gave him a rod apiece, for each ruler according to their father's houses, 12 rods, and Aaron's rod was in the midst of their rods. Moses then put the rods before the Lord in the tabernacle of testimony. Now it came to pass on the next day, Moses entered the tabernacle of testimony, and behold, Aaron's rod for the house of Levi had sprouted and put forth buds and had produced blossoms and yielded ripe almonds. Okay, so this isn't just like, oh, look, I see a little green sprout, right? We've got whole flowers blossoming. We've got ripe almonds that you can pick, right? So the whole thing, right? Sort of indisputable, right, growth. So fruit, we talked about fruit all the way back in Genesis 2, right? That fruit, because you don't have to harm the tree, it represents sort of nature and creation offering itself to humanity as food. So it's not just the blossoms are beautiful, but it's also nourishing, right? And this also says something about the nature of Aaron's authority. Authority is not an iron rod, right, that the high priest has. This is an authority that brings forth life. Its purpose and its goal is the life and the flourishing of the people. This isn't about him exercising some kind of tyrannical authority. This is about him bringing life to the people by serving God as the high priest. So Aaron's rod that budded gets brought up all the time in our hymns, especially in Matins. So if you're here for Matins, you've heard it a lot. But it gets brought up other places too. And this is part of our understanding of how to read the Bible. So some people get confused because they have this idea that, like, a biblical text, right, this verse means something in particular. And, you know, if you're very holy, the Holy Spirit shows up and tells you what that is, right? And then that's the correct meaning, and all other meanings are incorrect. Right? That's completely wrong. That's not how anything works, let alone in terms of texts. That's not how any text works, let alone the text of Scripture, right? And so we will see in different hymns and in different church fathers talking about Aaron's rod that budded, they will say it represents a whole bunch of different things, right? So they'll talk about it in terms of the Theotokos bearing Christ, in that, like the rod, right, the rod is wood that's kind of, right, it's been broken off of the tree and cut, right, and polished and everything, and so now it can't bring forth life anymore. She's a virgin. Her womb can't make a baby as a virgin womb, right, but does. The life of the world comes out of it. So that's a great comparison. It's also compared to Christ's cross. Some people, like Friedrich Nietzsche, want to say, well, that's just you Christians. Every time a stick of wood shows up in the Bible, you're like, oh, look, it's the cross, right? But no, this is happening at a deeper level. The cross is dead wood. I mean, not just because it's been cut and it's been polished down, but it's an instrument of death, right? It is the deadest kind of wood, and was a representation of, like, an iron rod, the iron rod of Roman tyranny, right? And oppression and murder and torture. Yet, out of Christ's cross, what comes? New life, right? That is beautiful and feeds the people. So again, this is a perfectly appropriate comparison, because the larger motif is God and priestly activity, because Christ dying on the cross is seen by the New Testament as being priestly activity. He's offering himself as a sacrifice. Brings forth life in the world out of death, right? A world that's full of death and sin and horror, out of that, God brings life through the priestly activity of the great high priest Christ and Christ's priesthood in which human priests share, right? And so you get all of these comparisons, all of which can be true. We don't have to pick one as being the correct one. And there's a lot more. Those are just two of the most prominent ones that you hear the most, like in our hymnography. But it is this overall principle, right? So not only is this displaying that Aaron has this authority, it's a sign to Israel of what that authority, and to the priests who are going to wield it, of what kind of authority that authority should be, Then Moses brought out all the rods from before the Lord to all the children of Israel, and they looked, and each man took his rod. The Lord then said to Moses, bring Aaron's rod back before the testimonies as a sign to the sons of the disobedient, and let their murmuring cease from before me, lest they die. Thus did Moses as the Lord ordered him, so he did. Okay. Now again, God tells Moses to take that rod and put it back in the most holy place. So he's not saying here, oh, because when all the people see it, they're not going to see it.

0: butted, but as we've been reading now, the pot of mana is in the most holy place, not in the ark. It's in there with the ark. It's not in the ark. Aaron's rod is in there with the ark. It is not in the ark. The tablets are in the ark. We talked about that. So the children of Israel spoke to Moses, saying, "Behold, we are utterly destroyed. We are ruined. We are consumed. Whoever touches the tabernacle of the Lord dies, shall we utterly die." Why do we get this little epilogue? They still don't get it. What did they take away from this? Stay away from the tabernacle. But the fear of the Lord is the beginning of wisdom, right? So at least, right, they've got the fear of the Lord. At least they've got reverence. At least they know not to, you know, push as they've been pushing. And so now maybe they can make a beginning. They don't understand yet, right? But there's a glimmer of hope out there, right? That they may be on their way to understanding, even though they don't get it yet. And once again, I always feel the need to reiterate, this isn't so we can point back and laugh at them. This is so we can think about how much we're like them sometimes. I'm not going to take the time it would require to do it, but I can think of a bunch of times in my life where God's tried to teach me something, and I've had to have repeated lessons, right? Because I didn't get it, or I took the wrong message, right? You know, where God was trying to teach me something deeper, and I learned something very superficial. I won't go into the whole story for a variety of reasons, but there was a time in my life as a very young man, and a very stupid man, I got into trouble for writing something down in a note that I passed to a girl, being young and stupid. And that note was found, right? There were a bunch of things God was trying to teach me from that episode, and the repercussions and the things that happened afterwards. But at the time, I was 16. At the time, what I learned from it, the message I took away from it was, don't write things down, because then they can't prove you said it. Right? And so God had to teach me those things he was trying to teach me through that in other ways, through other things that happened later in my life. Because I was young and I was stupid. So the difference between me and these folks, stay away from the tabernacle is actually better than don't write things down. Stay away from the tabernacle is probably good advice for them. Don't write things down is just like, I need to find ways to get away with this. Right? I was actually more craven than them. Now, even they had three things before they got to that point, and this was my first one, maybe. We'll pretend. But all of us, if we went around the room, could probably come up with an example from our own life or two, right? Where, you know, I really should have learned this way back then, but it took another 20 years or 10 years or 5 years, you know, before it got through my skull. And so we see here sort of the patience of God, right? You know, that even after those first two, okay, I'll give him a third one, right? And again and again and again. And he never, despite his sort of threats before Moses and Aaron intercede, he's never really done with his people. He never actually does abandon them. He never actually does wipe them all out. Never actually does turn on them, right? He makes it clear that that's what probably should happen based on what they've done, but he never does it. It's chance after chance after chance after chance after, let me try to teach you this way. Okay, you don't get it? How about this way? Okay, you still don't get it. How about this way? And on, right? And that's how God is with us. That is, and I'm thankful every day that that is how God is with me, because the alternative is that he would have given up on me at some point in the past, right? As any human would have.
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0: Stephen's email address is wholecounsel@ancientfaith.com. That's wholecounsel@ancientfaith.com.
1: Then Abba Moses said, "True discretion is only secured by true humility. And of this humility, the first proof is given by reserving everything, not only what you do, but also what you think, for the scrutiny of the elders, so as not to trust at all in your own judgment, but to acquiesce in their decisions in all points, and to acknowledge what ought to be considered good or bad by their traditions. And this habit will not only teach a young man to walk in the right path through the true way of discretion, but will also keep him unhurt by all the crafts and deceits of the enemy. For a man cannot possibly be deceived who lives not by his own judgment, but according to the example of the elders. Nor will our crafty foe be able to abuse the ignorance of one who is not accustomed from false modesty to conceal all the thoughts which rise in his heart, but either checks them or suffers them to remain in accordance with the ripened judgment of the elders. For a wrong thought is enfeebled at the moment that it is discovered, and even before the sentence of discretion has been given, the foul serpent is by the power of confession dragged out, so to speak, from his dark underground cavern, and in some sense shown up and sent away in disgrace. For evil thoughts will hold sway in us just so long as they are hidden in the heart. And that you may gather still more effectually the power of this judgment, I will tell you what Abba Serapion did, and what he used often to tell the younger brothers for their edification. That is our father among the saints, Abba Moses, as it was recorded in the conferences of St. John Cassian. I'm your host, Professor Cyril Gary Jenkins, and you are listening to Light Through the Past.
2: Light Through the Past, a survey of church history. Dr. Cyril Gary Jenkins examines the course and development of the Orthodox Church, its struggles with heresy, the empire, and relations to other Christian bodies. Here's Dr. Jenkins.
1: Greetings, everyone. Welcome to episode 154. And today we are looking at St. Pachomius. I will hold off on talking about Pachomius himself. I mean, we will touch on him today, certainly. But we're going to talk more about Pachomius as an organizer, and if you would, God help us in the use of such a term, an institutional man, though he would never have thought of himself that way. And so I bring this up. Why talk about St. Pachomius in this sense? And it goes back, let us even say, to Abba Anthony, St. Anthony the Great. When we see monasticism begin in Egypt, when we see monasticism begin anywhere, it very much is, for lack of a better term, very individualized. I don't want to say individualistic, but very individualized. Because none of these monks, not Abba Anthony, not St. Paul of Thebes, thought of themselves as monks. That is, that they were joining a movement, that they were doing something distinct from what all other Christians should be doing. And this, of course, was, we could say, the great glory of early monasticism. Early monasticism basically thought, and monasticism still thinks, that the path they're pursuing is the path that all Christians should take. How they are doing it is what has been prescribed to them by God for their salvation. One of the chief elements of this is that the early monastics seldom thought of basically going it alone. This is why it's not individualism. It is individualized in the sense that they all that we have, particularly in the East, sought a spiritual father. Now, Saint Benedict talks at the very beginning of his rule, which is written at the beginning of the 6th century. So we're talking 200 years after Saint Pachomius begins his organization, 200 years after monks begin gathering around Saint Anthony. But he talks about what he calls false hermits, false anchorites, gyrovagues, that is, monks who just kind of wander around looking for another monastery to go to, having no settled space, basically looking, you know, for where they can kind of hang out next. There's a real element in the early monks about monks wandering, but not wandering in the sense of, oh, what monastery will I visit next? That's not what the early monks were doing when they were wandering in the desert. When we see St. Anthony, he begins with an unnamed elder. That is someone who's going to, as it were, teach him the ropes of how to pursue Christ, having given up all society. And these elders themselves, though all of them will carry the name of Abuna, Father, Abba, they're not abbots. And this is the important point. What we will find with St. Pachomius, in a sense, is a rigidity, but a rigidity that is trying to exercise a measure of discipline that was already to be found among the elders. In one sense, Pachomius is testifying to the fact that monasticism is now blossoming, growing, because the church itself suddenly is growing. And therefore, there is a commensurate growth in monasticism. When St. Pachomius turns to Christ, and there are several lives of St. Pachomius, and the longest one, it's called the Baharic Life, tells us that St. Pachomius was already being called by Christ early in his life. It mentions that he had been drafted into one of the wars. It doesn't give the details. We know that what the details were, and that he there meets Christians. But prior to this, we have no evidence of Christianity in his life. And even the Baharic Life talks about him calling upon Christ, eschewing the lusts of the world and the lusts of the flesh. But it's really only with his meeting the Christians in Luxor that he enters into a life of Christianity. The other lives basically say he was reared by pagan parents, which the Baharic Life says too, his parents were pagans. Nonetheless, after the incident at Luxor, he goes to a spiritual father, Palamon. And after a few years, he decides to, let us say, start a monastery. That is, have a more organized, well-ordered life than what we would see in, let us say, the Lauras that existed in the desert. The Lauras, of course, were monastic communities, basically communities of hermits, all living separate lives. But the Lauras were the paths from their huts, their hovels, their caves, wherever it was they lived, to the church in the middle of the Laura, and thus the name. For Pachomius sees right away that there are problems with this, and the greatest of problems concern providing for oneself in the midst of being an individual hermit. The other problem is that there were becoming so many hermits, there was also a lack of direction. And this lack of direction and this want of material means, Pachomius sees and decides he is going to try to answer this. And he does. He starts his first monastery. But the problem that St. Pachomius runs into is that none of his monks want to listen to him. So in one sense, Pachomius, as the head of this monastery, we can call him the abbot, is basically demanding as an administrator a kind of discipline that we only really see fulfilled in the abbots of the monasteries, particularly in the West, following Benedict. And so Pachomius is facing a kind of double problem. On the one hand, he wants to provide the material needs of the monks, but he also must, in a way, see to their spiritual needs. And this creates a problem, because in the old system, every monk, before his father confessor, before his spiritual father, was living a soul life with the direction and at the discretion of his elder. This is what Abba Moses is talking about. In the Pachomius, what we find is we find monks who essentially just kind of want to wander around and do their own thing. They're kind of like the Gyrodogs that Benedict talks about. And so what happens is that Pachomius, he's providing all of this care for all of these monks, but what is becoming of it? Well, they basically are taking advantage of him, right? So in the one life, we read that they, meaning these rather naughty monks, seeing his humility and his condescension, they treated him haughtily and with complete lack of ceremony. And on all occasions, if he had to take a decision for the regulation of some of their affairs, they contradicted him to his face and insulted him, saying that they would not obey him. But he, far from doing the same to them, endured them with great patience. "They will see," said St. Pachomius, "my patience and my sorrow, and they will come back to God, and they will do penance, and they will fear God." St. Pachomius was wrong. He put up with this for like 4 years. And finally, one night, a night in prayer, he decides things have to change. They have to change a lot. And he's basically going to force these his companions either to accept the rules he sets, and the very first one being obedience to him, or else they would have to leave. And he says to them, right, reading again from one of the lives, "Now, when you are called to the synaxes," that is, to the common prayer, "you will all come, and you will not act in my regard as you have been doing. In the same way, when you are called to eat, you will come together without acting as you have done all the time. If you have some business to carry out related to our common needs, you will all come together and not be careless about it as you have been up to this time. If now you are disposed to disobey the instructions that I have given you, go wherever you please, for the earth is the Lord's and all that is in it. And if you wish to go somewhere else, do as you will. For, so far as I am concerned, I will not keep you any longer unless you conform to all the instructions that I have given." It would be nice to think that all these monks, knowing the sanctity, the blessedness, the love of St. Pachomius for them, that they would all just fall in line. But of course, they don't. They begin ridiculing St. Pachomius. So what does he do? He basically grabs the bar that is used to secure the gate, the monastery, and starts driving them out. And out they go. It would seem that St. Pachomius' efforts at this have come to naught, except, reading a little further on after his, well, rather radical act, almost seemingly very violent act, what do we read? By a providential disposition of God, there came to him three men, Suetisius, Salros, and Soyus, who told him of their desire to become monks in his company and to serve Christ. He asked them if they were capable of separating themselves from their parents and following the Savior, and he tested them. When he was satisfied that their dispositions were good, he gave them the monastic habit and welcomed them into his company with sentiments of joy and love of God. As for them, once they had entered into the holy congregation, they devoted themselves to great exercises and many kinds of asceticism. So St. Pachomius, in one sense, he's bitten off a lot because he doesn't really intend to be the spiritual father per se at all. He really wants to make sure that all of the needs of the brothers are there so they can devote themselves to prayer and specifically to psalmody and to the reading of scripture, which takes up a lot of the hours of prayer, right? And so this is what he does, and eventually he sets it up so that there are three services, three main services, morning, afternoon, evening. There are prayers before retiring for sleep. There's vigil in the middle of the night. There are prayers right when you get up. All right. So we already see basically kind of the six monastic hours that are later going to be employed and turned into seven by Saint Benedict. And so this is what Pachomius does. And community starts growing. Now, at first, the community all went to the local village. But eventually, St. Pachomius built a chapel for the keeping of the hours. But even with the chapel, they still went to the local village, though eventually they would put an altar in, but nonetheless, it was priests from the village who would come serve at the chapel. Because for Pachomius, the monastic life he was talking about was the monastic life of laity, and it would always be laity. Now, this doesn't mean they had no priests among them, but Pachomius basically feared to have priests would bring a kind of elevated sense into the lives and minds of these monks. And so if any priest came to him, he basically said, oh, well, you are welcome to join us, but you'll join us not as a priest, but as a lay brother. Doesn't mean that St. Pachomius denied they were priests, but they came there to join as all the others. So this becomes the life of the monks. It's a life very much built around prayer, very much built around the renunciation of all of their lives, but particularly a renunciation of their will and an obedience to the abbot. In this case, the abbot is Saint Pachomius. With this, monasticism in many ways now becomes, we could say, institutionalized. Kind of hierarchical organization with definite rules. And obedience is now the dominant thing, seemingly, in the life of the monk. Obedient to a certain end. And so now we have, let us say, this tension that will exist. On the one hand, the monastic life is not an end in itself. Fasting is not an end in itself. The reading of psalms, prayers are not ends in themselves. They are means to an end of death of self and life in God. In this regard, this is also the end goal of life in the world. I read from Cassian's Conferences earlier. Another thing to read is the Historia Monachorum of Rufinus. Rufinus, who had come to such heavy and great blows with St. Jerome over the question of origin. And in Rufinus's Historia Monachorum, he's looking at the monks of Egypt, and he's writing all of these lives, and largely, I would say largely, but he's got many different monks in there. And in looking at these monks, some of them are just stories, some of them are sayings, some of them are their own reflections. But the one we're going to look at is that of Paphnutius. Now, in looking at Paphnutius, Paphnutius is actually a fairly common name in the Egyptian world. Well, why is that? What does this mean? Quite simply, Paphnutius is a Greek form, but the Coptic is basically Paphnuti, which means a man of God. And so we have a number of different Paphnuti out of Egypt, and we have two distinct ones, largely but not completely contemporary. One is a Paphnutius who is a disciple of St. Anthony, who's at the First Ecumenical Council. He's mentioned in a couple of histories. He's not mentioned in some others, so therefore some historians get their knickers in a bunch. Does this Paphnutius even exist? We have this Paphnutius who is a disciple of St. Anthony. We have another one who is a disciple of St. Macarius. And it seems that both Cassian and Rufinus had known him. And so this Paphnutius, we don't know whether this Paphnutius is the Paphnutius disciple of St. Macarius, or Paphnutius, who was the disciple of St. Anthony, or another Paphnutius. We have this record of him, on a wonderful record of him, in the history of the monks by Rufinus. And three different times, Paphnutius asks God to show him what a spiritual man is, right? Is there one who, like him, desires God? And God says, oh, yes, go meet this man. And so Paphnutius is like all filled with zeal. And he goes and he meets this man, and he's a flute player. And I have to tell you, flute players are fairly low down on the socioeconomic. Well, not the socioeconomic. Well, he was low in the socioeconomic. More importantly, he was very far down on the cultural, social scale. These people were not highly regarded. Not as highly regarded as actors in Rome, who were very much looked down upon. And so, Paphnutius starts interrogating this flute player. Well, who are you? What's going on? What have you done, for love of God? And the flute player says, well, I've taken up this life because I've done nothing good for God. And basically, you know, this is what I do now because I tried to live for God because once I had been a robber. And he says, well, when you were a robber, had you done anything virtuous? And the flute player says, well, yes. One time, the group of brigands I was in, we kidnapped a consecrated virgin. And while the others were basically talking about robbing her of chastity, I stood up, and by night, before they could fulfill their desires, I whisked her away, carried her away, and set her free. And another time, he said, I met a lady, and, you know, she was walking in the desert, and she basically threw herself at me, saying, make me your slave, because I would become a slave to someone else, because my husband's massive debts have made my sons to be sold into slavery. My husband is in prison. He's only brought out to be tortured. And this now is coming for me. So what does this flute player do? He takes her back to his lair, gives her something to eat, and then basically gives him his wealth. And upon this, he abandons his life. He becomes a flute player. And of course, then Paphnutius says to him, if you wish to be free of these things, follow me. And this episode in the chapter on Paphnutius happens two more times. With a merchant, right, who has all these great goods, the merchant just up and leaves. And so, you know, he finds these people, but I want to, you know, read the ending of it. he'd grown sick, and he was told, soon you will die. And right before he dies, some of the local priests come to see him. And we read, he was still in the body for one day longer when some priests came to visit him. He made known to them everything the Lord had revealed to him, telling them that no body in this world ought to be looked down upon. Even if someone is a robber or involved in the theater, even if he farms the land and appears as if he is bound by marriage, even if he is called a merchant and makes a career out of buying and selling, in every sector of human life, there nonetheless are souls who please God and act in unseen ways in which God delights. It therefore is an unchanging fact that what meets with God's approval is not so much one's career or how one appears outwardly, but rather his integrity and attitude and the honesty of his deeds. Again, that is from the very end of the chapter on St. Paphnutius in Rufinus' history of the monks of Egypt. And so I bring this up because monks have basically undertaken a life in which that which is most evident becomes even more evident to them. And living in the world, do we seek to please God? And therefore, how do we do this? And how do we, as it were, knit before God, to use the story from Metropolitan Anthony Bloom's Learning to Pray? And these are the things that monks are to do. But now, with the institutionalization of monasticism, is there now this tension? Because first and foremost, I need to be obedient to my abbot. But what about, is the abbot my only spiritual father? What if I have another spiritual father? How do I then become obedient to both abbot and spiritual father? And so we see then this kind of, you could say, almost a struggle, almost, between the institution and the individual. Now, I don't mean this in the sense of the institution and the individual in the way we think of it in respect to Republican politics, right? Republican with a small r. But there's an analogy to be worked out there, because here is a monk. He has come in seeking peace from the world, and he comes under this abbot, and he gives himself freely to the abbot. He doesn't wish any longer for his own will to be in charge. And the abbot places him under an elder monk. Now, technically, the elder monk is to be under the abbot as well. And so the abbot becomes important, because the abbot is not only he who watches over the monastery, that is, all the physical things of the monastery, but he now who has to watch over the souls of those around him. And so Pachomius, in a sense, has not so much laid out a difficulty for the monks as perhaps an even greater difficulty for the abbot. I think this is put very well by Father Louis Boyer, a Catholic of the Oratory. He had been a Lutheran, lived in Alsace-Lorraine, and abandoned his Lutheranism for Catholicism. I might have mentioned him before, an incredible critic of the Second Vatican Council. So he is, let us say, a Roman Catholic whose church no longer exists. And this he writes, monasticism belongs to the order of charisms, that is, spiritual gifts, of spiritual liberty, and therefore it seems contrary to its profound and original nature to enclose it in any legislation, any organization, however well thought out these may be. Not only so to say, the habit does not make the monk, neither does the rule, nor material obedience to a superior, nor any practices that may be laid down, but only the interior life to which all practices are ordered, the life which no practice, however well ordered, can produce of itself. The true monk is not, and never will be, the man who has succeeded in conforming his conduct to a framework, however ideal. He is the spiritual man. And the spiritual man is judge of everything, and who cannot be judged by any exterior criterion. And so we see this basic point, I think, that is making that is rather apt. And because monasticism is a means to an end, that is, the means to an end to being the spiritual man. And I think we have to be careful not to press this quite too far, because we even see in Saint Benedict, as he begins his great rule, that this is only, as it were, a primary school. And it should be noted that even in Egypt, monks would leave the monastery, right? Once they had, as it were, gotten through school to live the life of monks. It is interesting, ironic almost, that Saint Anthony lives with his spiritual father, then goes into the desert among the tombs and into the fortress, and then goes back to the world, then has monks gather around him, but then himself goes back further into the mountain, right? So we see these things, and all to say, as I come to the end of today's episode, what we find in Saint Pachomius is Saint Pachomius is the first one to, for lack of a better term, institutionalize monasticism. That is, he makes it a school in the proper sense of what is a school. That is, the place to learn the elements of our discipline. And I think in everything, when we look at Pachomian monasticism, that is, cenobitic monasticism, the common life, koinos, bios, right? The life together. That there is also an immense advantage to this. Saint Basil was to put it, who himself had practiced life as a hermit, but who had also gone through Syria, Palestine, and Egypt. That Pachomius' model was the best for the simple reason, how do you wash someone's feet if you live by yourself? This is a question that I'm sure those of you who know hermits could answer. Regardless, this is where we shall leave this week. I thank you all for your listening. I am happy that you with me through 154 episodes. You just found the podcast. There's many to catch up on. And so in all these things, I shall leave all of this to you. I am your host, of course, Professor Cyril Gary Jenkins. My producer is still Elijah Sabern. The music is still that of Johann Sebastian Bach. And this is still a listener-supported podcast of Ancient Faith Ministries.
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4: Unveiling the Scriptures, Part 5. We turn now to look at how Christians read the Old Testament. The Christian approach to the Old Testament shared with the Second Temple interpreters their approach to the scriptures in that the Christians combed through the text carefully to find hidden meanings, that is, meanings not immediately apparent to an historical critical method of interpretation. But the Christian approach was different than all the other Jewish interpretations in that it centered upon Jesus. His life, death, and resurrected glory were the key to understand everything. It was the grid which, when placed over the ancient texts, made everything there finally make sense. It is important to understand what drove the first Christians to adopt such a revolutionary way of understanding the Hebrew Scriptures. They did not pore over its pages and tend to find second meanings as arbitrary proof texts for their new movement. By supper time of the day Jesus died, as far as they were concerned, their movement was over, for their hopes had died with Jesus on the cross. What compelled them to rethink absolutely everything was the resurrection of Christ. He returned from the dead, overturning everything that they thought they knew about the history of Israel and Israel's scriptures. Before the resurrection, most people thought that Israel's history was leading to a glorified nation. Israel had a mission from God to save the world, to be a light to the nations. Though they had clearly failed that mission, they still expected that God would act to help them fulfill their mission when the Messiah came. They expected the nations of the world to be defeated, and Israel raised in the world to glorious heights after God returned in power to his temple, restoring his divine presence there. The resurrected glory of Christ proved that Israel's destiny was being fulfilled not in a glorified nation, but in a glorified Messiah. In Jesus, God himself had returned to his temple and restored his divine presence to his people. On the cross, he had overcome the powers of the world and defeated Satan, the god of this age. Through baptismal incorporation into the glorified Christ and receiving the baptismal gift of the Spirit, his people shared Christ's ascended glory, for Christ, and his church after him, were the new temple. Messianic Israel, that is, the church, was sent out to be a light to the nations, fulfilling Israel's original destiny and calling. Thus, the trajectory and telos, or goal, of Israel, hinted at since the time of Abraham, had been fulfilled in Christ. This provided the key to unlock all those hidden secret meanings in the scriptures. Israel's history was intended to culminate in Christ. Israel's scriptures spoke ultimately of Christ and his church, and this new way of reading the scriptures, forced on the Christians by the fact of Christ's resurrected glory, was completely unexpected. Yet it brought together all the disparate strands and disconnected themes scattered throughout the Hebrew scriptures in a way that made all of them finally make sense. The Old Testament found its unity in Christ. That is what St. Paul meant when he said that Christ had died and been raised in accordance with the scriptures, 1 Corinthians 15. He was not referring to an occasional proof text yanked out of its context, but to the entire overarching narrative of Hebrew history from the time of Abraham. Christ's life, death, resurrection, and ascended glory embodied all of Israel's history and provided the answer to all its unanswered questions. Given this key, we conclude this portion by asking, how do Christians read their scriptures? Before answering this question, we must again distinguish, because the Old Testament is much different than the New Testament, as the very names Old and New reveal. First, we read the Old Testament Christotelically, that is, with Christ as its telos, its goal. That does not mean that we somehow find a Christological meaning to every single verse. How would that work, for example, with the Book of Esther? But that we see Christ and his church as the key to Israel's existence and as the answer to its exilic plight. With him, Israel's long exile was over, and forgiveness had come flooding into the world, not just for Israel, but for anyone willing to join the Commonwealth of Israel as Jesus' disciples, even if they were uncircumcised Gentiles. We read the Old Testament to find Christ there, not only in scattered hints prefiguring details of his life, but also to learn how Israel's long journey of covenant, apostasy, and return found its destination in him. Each event in the Old Testament narrative is another step along the path to Jesus. We therefore read the Old Testament knowing that it is, in the words of St. Paul, propheticos, finding its final goal in Christ. Sometimes this means reading the text with shocking literalism, such as Psalm 22, where the psalmist says, "They pierced my hands and my feet." Sometimes it means reading the text in a Second Temple way, finding in it meanings not immediately apparent to the plain historic reading, such as Hosea 11, where it says of Israel, "Out of Egypt I called my son." Sometimes it means mining historical figures for underlying symbolic meanings, such as in Genesis, where Sarah symbolized the new covenant of freedom in Christ, and Hagar symbolized the old covenant of slavery in Judaism, as St. Paul saw and wrote about in Galatians 4. This latter method has been styled allegorical, and it has enjoyed a long history in the Church, where the term described any deeper Christotelic meaning. The Fathers, using this allegorical method, did not thereby mean to disparage or deny the plain historical meaning of the sacred text, but they saw that deeper Christological treasures lay buried in the text and needed the tools of allegory to dig them out. Secondly, we read the New Testament historically. That is, if the authority of the Old Testament for us lies in what it prophetically reveals looking forward to Christ in the future, the New Testament's authority resides in what the Apostle said looking back to the Christ in history. That is why, a few examples aside, the Fathers treated the narratives of Christ's life as history and not as allegory. Certainly, there were some people back then who did more or less junk the historical meaning and interpret every gospel text allegorically. But these people are now known to us as the Gnostics, and since at least the days of Irenaeus, we have recognized that they were not really a part of our movement. The New Testament cannot be viewed non-historically, as the Gnostics attempted to do. Everything in the Bible is about the Jesus of history. The Old Testament prophets looked forward to him, and the New Testament apostles looked back to him. Thus, the choice between an allegorical interpretation and an historical one depended upon one's place along the historical timeline. For the Old Testament writings which looked forward in time to Jesus, an allegorical interpretation. For the New Testament writings which looked back to him in time, an historical reading. The role of the apostles as witnesses to Jesus then is clear. They wrote their letters to the churches, teaching them about the significance of the Jesus of history and how the people in the churches should then live. They wrote their Gospels, what St. Justin called their memoirs, as records for the coming generations of what the Jesus of history said and did. Even the book of Revelation is the exception that proves the rule, for it begins with a revelation of the Jesus of history to John in his Patmos exile. It declares what he is doing now and what he will do at the end of the age. But what, we may ask, of the role of the Fathers? The next time, the role of the Fathers. This is Father Lawrence Farley for Ancient Faith Radio.
3: That was No Other Foundation with Father Lawrence Farley. Father Lawrence is the pastor of St. Herman of Alaska Orthodox Church in Langley, British Columbia, and the author of numerous books and articles. 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
2: The epistle reading is taken from St. Paul's first letter to the Corinthians, chapter 1, verses 10 through 17. Brethren, I appeal to you by the name of our Lord Jesus Christ, that all of you agree, and that there be no dissensions among you, but that you be united in the same mind and the same judgment. For it has been reported to me by Chloe's people that there is quarreling among you, my brethren. What I mean is that each one of you says, I belong to Paul, or I belong to Apollos, or I belong to Cephas, or I belong to Christ. Is Christ divided? Was Paul crucified for you? Or were you baptized in the name of Paul? I thank God that I baptized none of you except Crispus and Gaius, lest anyone should say that you were baptized in my name. I did baptize also the household of Stephanas. Beyond that, I do not know whether I baptized anyone else. For Christ did not send me to baptize, but to preach the gospel, and not with eloquent wisdom, lest the cross of Christ be emptied of its power. The gospel reading is taken from Matthew, chapter 14, verses 14 through 22. At that time Jesus saw a great throng, and he had compassion on them, and healed their sick. When it was evening, the disciples came to him and said, This is a lonely place, and the day is now over. Send the crowds away to go into the villages and buy food for themselves. Jesus said, They need not go away. You give them something to eat. And they said to him, We have only 5 loaves here and 2 fish. And he said, Bring them here to me. Then he ordered the crowds to sit down on the grass, and taking the 5 loaves and the 2 fish, he looked up to heaven, and blessed, and broke, and gave the loaves to the crowd. And they all ate and were satisfied. And they took up 12 baskets full of the broken pieces left over. And those who ate were about 5,000 men, besides women and children. Then he made the disciples get into the boat and go before him to the other side, while he dismissed the crowds.

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1: Welcome to the Daily Orthodox Scriptures. I'm Father Alexis, and we are reading through the Scriptures each day of the year using the Orthodox Study Bible. Our readings today will be from Job chapters 3 and 4, Psalm 32 verses 1 through 12, Proverbs chapter 6 verses 20 through 25, and Romans chapter 4. So we're reading the book of Job, and we just got started. Job was a righteous man, and everything was going well. Suddenly, everything begins to fall apart. His wealth, his family, his health, everything. When we left off, three friends joined him to bring him some comfort. As we read this, we need to remember that this book is about how human beings are meant to deal with suffering, not how God and the devil are making deals with each other. The story, or really a poem, is a type of a parable. Though Job may be a literal person in history, his story is told in the form of a parable in order to teach. Okay, so these friends come up to see him, and everyone kept silent for 7 days. That's where we left off. Let's begin. Job, chapters 3 and 4. After this, Job opened his mouth and cursed his day, saying, "May the day perish on which I was born, and the night in which they said, 'Behold, a male child.' May that day be darkness, and may the Lord not regard it from above, nor may the light come upon it. May darkness and the shadow of death seize it. May a cloud settle on it. May that day and night be cursed. May darkness carry it away. May it not come into the days of the year. May it not be numbered with the days of the month. But may that night be sorrow, and may no gladness come upon it, nor joy. But may he who curses that day curse it. Even he who is about to subdue the great sea monster, may the stars of that night be darkened, and may it remain dark. May it not come into the light, and may it not see the morning star arise, because it did not shut up the doors of my mother's womb, for it would have removed sorrow from my eyes. Why did I not die in the womb? Why did I not perish immediately when I came from the womb? Why did the knees receive me, and why did I nurse the breasts? For now I would have been lying down and quiet. I would have slept and been at rest with kings and counselors of the earth who were insolent with their swords, or with rulers who had abundant gold and filled their houses with silver. Or I would have been like an untimely birth proceeding from his mother's womb, or like infants who never saw the light. There the ungodly have burnt out the fury of wrath. There the weary in body are at rest. There men of ancient times have ceased together to hear the voice of those who collect taxes. The small and great are there, and the servant who feared his master. Why is light given to those in bitterness, and life to souls in pain, who long for death, but do not obtain it, digging for it like treasures? And would it be very joyful if they could obtain it? Death is a rest to such a man, for God is against him. For groaning comes before my food, and I weep and am oppressed with terror. For the terror I was concerned about came to me, and what I feared happened to me. Neither was I at peace or quiet, nor at rest, for wrath came upon me." Then Eliphaz the Temanite answered and said, "Have you been often spoken to in distress? But now who shall endure the force of your words? For though you instructed many and strengthened the hands of the weak one, and raised up the sick with your words, and imparted courage to feeble knees, yet now pain has come upon you and touched you, and you are anxious, is not your fear, your hope, and the integrity of your way of life changed into folly? Can you remember anyone pure who has perished, or true people who were altogether uprooted? According to what I have seen, those who plow harmful things and those who sow them will reap pain for themselves. They will perish by the command of the Lord, and they will be destroyed by the breath of his wrath. The strength of the lion, the voice of the lioness, and the exulting cry of dragons are extinguished. The old lioness perished for lack of prey, and the cubs of the lioness have left one another. But if there had been any truth in your words, none of these evils would have befallen you. Shall not my ear receive extraordinary things from them? But just as when terror falls upon men with dread at a noise in the night, shivering and trembling befell me and caused my bones to shake. Then a spirit came before my face, and my hair and flesh shook with fear. I arose but could not recognize it. I looked, and there was no form before my eyes, but rather a gentle breeze and a voice saying, "What? Shall a mortal man be pure in the Lord's sight, or blameless before him in his works? If he puts no trust in his servants, and if he observes a perverse way in his angels, how much more those who dwell in houses of clay, of whom we also are formed of the same clay? Does not he smite them like a moth? They no longer exist from morning till evening. They have perished, for they cannot help themselves. For he blows upon them, and they are withered. They have perished for lack of wisdom." Psalm 32, verses 1 through 12. Rejoice greatly in the Lord, O righteous ones. Praise is fitting for the upright. Give thanks to the Lord on the lyre. Sing praises to him on a 10-stringed instrument. Sing to him a new song. Sing praises beautifully with a shout. For the word of the Lord is right, and all his works are done in faithfulness. He loves mercy and judgment. The earth is full of the Lord's mercy. By the word of the Lord the heavens were established, and all the host of them by the breath of his mouth, who gathers the waters of the sea together as in a wineskin, who puts the abysses in storehouses. Let all the earth fear the Lord, and let all the world's inhabitants be shaken by him. For he spoke, and they were made. He commanded, and they were created. The Lord scatters abroad the counsels of the nations, and he sets aside the reasoning of peoples, and he rejects the counsels of rulers. The counsel of the Lord abides forever, the thoughts of his heart from generation to generation. Blessed is the nation whose God is the Lord, the people he chose as an inheritance for himself. Proverbs chapter 6, verses 20 through 25. For he rejoices in everything the Lord hates, and he shall be broken because of his soul's uncleanness. A haughty eye, an unrighteous tongue, hands that shed righteous blood, a heart that devises evil thoughts, and feet that hasten to do evil. As a false witness he kindles justice and causes quarrels between brethren. My son, guard the laws of your father, and do not depart from the rules of your mother, but fasten them to your soul continually, and wear them as a collar upon your neck. Romans chapter 4. What then shall we say that Abraham our father has found according to the flesh? For if Abraham was justified by works, he has something to boast about, but not before God. For what does the scripture say? Abraham believed God, and it was accounted

0: delivered. Blessed is the man to whom the Lord shall not impute sin. Does this blessedness then come upon the circumcised only, or upon the uncircumcised also? For we say that faith was accounted to Abraham for righteousness. How then was it accounted? While he was circumcised or uncircumcised? Not while circumcised, but while uncircumcised. And he received the sign of circumcision, a seal of the righteousness of the faith which he had while still uncircumcised, that he might be the father of all those who believe, though they are uncircumcised, that righteousness might be imputed to them also, and the father of circumcision to those who not only are of the circumcision, but who also walk in the steps of the faith which our father Abraham had while still uncircumcised. For the promise that he would be the heir of the world was not to Abraham or to his seed through the law, but through the righteousness of faith. For if those who are of the law are heirs, faith is made void, and the promise made of no effect, because the law brings about wrath. For where there is no law, there is no transgression. Therefore it is of faith, that it might be according to grace, so that the promise might be sure to all the seed, not only to those who are of the law, but also to those who are of the faith of Abraham, who is the father of us all. As it is written, I have made you a father of many nations, in the presence of him whom he believed, God, who gives life to the dead and calls those things which do not exist as though they did, who, contrary to hope, in hope believed, so that he became the father of many nations according to what was spoken, so shall your descendants be. And not being weak in faith, he did not consider his own body, already dead since he was about 100 years old, and the deadness of Sarah's womb. He did not waver at the promise of God through unbelief, but was strengthened in faith, giving glory to God, and being fully convinced that what he had promised he was also able to perform, and therefore it was accounted to him for righteousness. Now it was not written for his sake alone that it was imputed to him, but also for us. It shall be imputed to us who believe in him who raised up Jesus our Lord from the dead, who was delivered up because of our offenses and was raised because of our justification. Psalm 32 opens with these words, Rejoice greatly in the Lord, O righteous ones. Praise is fitting for the upright. Give thanks to the Lord on the lyre. Sing praises to him on a 10-stringed instrument. Sing to him a new song. Sing praises beautifully with a shout. Macarius the Great, commenting on the psalm, said, The spirit sings a new song to the Lord when it takes possession of a soul. With the strings of the body and the lyre of the soul, the spirit chants praise to the life-giving Christ, in the same way that breath makes music when blown through a flute. The Holy Spirit harmonizes in the holy saints who sing hymns and psalms to God with a pure heart. When we worship God, it is the Holy Spirit harmonizing within us. We are that 10-stringed instrument or lyre that is played by the Spirit. But it is not only worship that we're talking about. When we live in accordance with the guidance of the Spirit of God, when we respond to the events of life in a godly way, we are singing praises to God as well. I'm Father Alexis, and remember, Christ is in our midst.
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0: This is Daily Orthodox Scriptures for Kids with Father Alexis Corey. We're glad you're with us for this journey.
1: Welcome. I'm Father Alexis, and we are going to be reading through the Bible together. And I've got some friends that will be helping us. So let's get started.
2: Unbelievable, everyone. This is episode 400. I said episode 400. That's better. And that's a big number. It's four 100s. It's 2020s. I'm talking 400. That's how many episodes we've done. And we have more coming too. Hey, William, what's our chapter?
3: John chapter 7.
2: And the verses?
3: Verses 25 through 31.
2: Magnificent. Let's get started.
3: Now some of them from Jerusalem said, "Is this not he whom they seek to kill? But look, he speaks boldly," and they say nothing to him. "Do the rulers know indeed that this is truly Christ? However, we know where this man is from, but when Christ comes, no one knows where he is from." Then Jesus cried out as he taught in the temple, saying, "You both know me, and you know where I am from. I have not come of myself, but he who sent me is true, whom you do not know. But I know him, for I am from him, and he sent me. Therefore they sought to take him, but no one laid a hand on him, because his hour had not yet come." And many people believed in him and said, "When the Christ comes, will he do more signs than these which this man has done?"
2: Thank you, William. Jesus was speaking about God the Father when he said, "I know him, for I am from him, and he sent me." Jesus is from the Father. He is the Son of God. He is of the same essence, the same stuff of the Father. So when Jesus said that, it made the people angry, but it also helped other people to believe. Jesus is kind of like a fork in the road. When you come to a fork in the road, you have to go one way or the other. When people met Jesus, that's what happened too. They went one way or the other. Sometimes they want to get rid of him. Sometimes they want to follow him. Now I chose to be in the group that follows him. And I think you are too, because you enjoy listening to his beautiful words and hearing about his wonderful teachings and compassion. But sometimes even I forget that I'm a follower of Jesus and I don't do everything that I'm supposed to do. When that happens, Jesus still loves us and wants us to follow him. I just need to get back on the right road again and return to what I know is right. And that is what we call repentance. So thanks, William, for reading today. I'm Father Alexis. And remember, Christ is in our midst.
3: He is and ever shall be.
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4: 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Thoughtful discussions with everyday people who found courageous ways to manage their tech use. We will also share interviews with experts to guide us in our digital discernment. And we'll be taking the conversation one level up to talk about how parish ministries think about digital discernment for their efforts. We hope to discover how our ancient faith can bring clarity and purpose to our modern digital life. for ourselves, our families, our parishes, and the society around us, for the life of the world.
5: Hey everyone, welcome, welcome. My name is Dean Rentel, and I'm the moderator of Digital Discernment. We have a super, super exciting episode to share with you today. We have Dr. Ari Christofidis. Dr. Ari is a licensed clinical psychologist who's worked with numerous families, couples, individuals throughout his 30-year career. Dr. Ari shares what he's observed over the years regarding the impact of excessive tech use on family dynamics. He has plenty of advice for parents on how to handle these challenges with their children and adolescents. So now here's Dr. Randa, here's Dr. Ari on this episode of Digital Discernment.
6: Welcome, Dr. Ari. So excited to have you with us today.
7: Thank you, Dr. Randa. Great to be here.
6: Now, Dr. Ari, I've known you and collaborated professionally with you for over 20 years. So I'm especially excited to have you here today so you can share your knowledge and expertise from the many years that you've been working with families, couples, and individuals, including older children and adolescents. Now, you've been in the field as the iPhone, video games, and digital media of all kinds have grown in popularity and use over time. So what observations can you share about how family dynamics may have changed over time because of the proliferation of technology use?
7: It's a great question, Dr. Randa, and it's been kind of amazing to watch the kind of the organic change in families based on electronics. But What I find most surprising as far as change are the parents, less so than the children. And that's what has concerned me so much, is what has happened to the parents with the inclusion of the iPhone, the laptop, the iPad, that parents have been affected much more greatly. Why I say that is, before the electronics came in, parents were using anything and everything to keep their kids busy outside of schoolwork, and send them outside to play, have them watch the television. So before electronics, obviously, and I'm guilty of this as a parent too, you know, put the TV on and have the kids watch the TV so I can get some work done at home. But what's really changed, in my professional opinion, is how the parents have been affected by these electronics themselves. And it is hampered, in my opinion, their ability to parent well. So I'm happy to dig in a little bit deeper on that.
6: Yeah,
7: but I
6: think that's a great point. And actually, I have to agree with you 100%. And not to point a finger or blame parents, but I know what I've observed is like a feeling of helplessness, right? They're competing with the devices constantly, and they don't know how, you know, to win the battle, so to speak. But what else would you add there?
7: Well, I know we don't like to put blame, but we do have to put responsibility. So I use the word responsibility. And so when families are coming in and they're talking about this, I want to be as gentle and kind and therapeutic as possible. But I put the onus back on them because they are the parents. And I say, you have to get better at restricting yourself from falling into the trap. So what I mean by, as far as what are the big changes I've noticed, is that the parents themselves are getting addicted to these things as well. And then that interferes with their marriage and interferes with their parenting. It interferes with the whole structure of the family. You know, one of the examples that I will never forget is when, within 5 years of the electronics really taking hold on families, I would meet with young couples, with young, you know, little babies, and the wives would be so upset with their husbands because some of these young husbands that grew up on some of these electronics who were becoming married and fathers, they would come home from work and they would go right to their game console to, as they would tell me, I need to decompress. So I need my wife to get off my back because I had a long day at work and I need to decompress. And the wife would be, well, I'm raising our baby here. I need a break. You're coming home. You're not even helping. You're going right to your game console and you're gaming. So I was like, wow, I was really astounded by, like, look at these young people who were at the end of their childhood adolescence, got addicted right before adulthood, and then taking that into adulthood now. And it's affecting their marriage and the family life and the way they're going to parent their kids. That's just one example of a parent. a parent being very selfish, so to speak, and saying, I need this. They don't need that. They need to be a parent. And so that was some of the complexities of what's happening with this as an addiction. Because you and I know you can have a couple that gets together and their new spouse is addicted to marijuana and they carry that into the marriage. And I've had parents say to me, I can't believe my husband's going to the garage and smoking marijuana when we have little kids in the house. So there's definitely a correlation with addiction that is proliferating into the adults here, not just the kids. So if we set the things straight with the parents first, then you can more effectively handle the problems with the children. And I think that's something that I always, when I do family therapy, I'm always looking to help the parents help themselves and straighten their lives out to better the children and the parenting. I'll never forget, I had a 16-year-old many years ago, and the mother was so angry at him because he was smoking cigarettes. And the 16-year-old in individual therapy said, why should I listen to my mother? She smokes.
6: Right.
7: You know, and
6: the same holds true
7: right.
6: with our tech. You know, why should I exactly. get off my phone? My mom's on exactly. it. My dad's on it. Absolutely.
7: Exactly. Absolutely. And that's what I'm seeing. That's why I'm saying with your great question is, my greatest concern is what's happening to the parents, because the parents are getting sucked into this addiction as well. And it's having a cumulative effect throughout the entire range of children, whether it's an 18-year-old or a 5-year-old.
6: Right. So start at the top.
7: Yes.
6: Right. And it behooves all of us to reflect on our own use and how we're modeling for our kids as well. What would you say is the most common conflict over tech use that you see in families?
7: It's the simple answer is time, because like anything, the children want more time and the parents realize it's detrimental. So I'm constantly having this question, how much time should I allow my child to be on the iPad, the laptop, the iPhone? So it's the biggest number one question is how much time should I give them? And my answer is always age specific.
6: Great.
7: And so I always break it down depending on the age of the child. So when parent says, you know, they have, let's say, an infant to 6. I use that range, birth to age 6. I say, don't give them any electronic time. Keep them completely off electronics. Off, don't sit them in front of a television with cartoons for 2 hours. Anything electronic is not good for that young brain development. So I can't make them do that, but I emphasize zero time, zero.
6: Excellent.
7: And I share with these families, I was at a social event for a church social event many years ago. And I was walking by this table and I noticed my eye caught this. It looked like about a 3 or 4 year old boy. And he was on like a mini iPad. And, you know, the parents were there and socializing at this event. And, you know, 5, 10, 15 minutes went by. And all of a sudden, this screeching, scream, yell. And I turn over, everyone looked because it was so like ear shattering. And it was the father taking the electronic away from that 4-year-old. And the 4-year-old went nuts. And yeah. I was like, there we go. There
6: I think
7: it is
6: most
7: right
6: parents
7: there.
6: In the audience have probably experienced that, myself included.
7: Yes.
6: I appreciate that point. 0 to 6, nothing, you know.
7: Nothing.
6: I've at coffee hour have seen young mothers handing their phone to their infant to pacify them. And,
7: yep.
6: You know, I have butted in a couple times and said, oh, please hand them a book or a rattle instead.
7: So. Yes. No, it's very dangerous. When you allow that introduction, you know, I always use this as an example. I said, would you give your 5-year-old, your 10-year-old, your 15-year-old cocaine? Would you let him snort a line of cocaine? And I'm very serious when I say that. Would you let him snort? Well, what are you doing here? You're creating an addictive response here. So you're right. I mean, that's why I say 0. All right. So let's go to the next group. You have 7. I say 7 to 11, about 11, because as we know, as psychologists, there's a huge brain shift right at puberty, you know, 12, 13, 14. You know, you notice cognitively that child has taken the next step in understanding complex things. Whereas before that, it's still kind of black and white. So when it comes to 6 to 11, we have a big problem. The school system has introduced electronics.
6: Right.
7: So elementary schools have electronics and they are teaching with electronics. And what are these parents supposed to do now? So I say to them, look, it's elementary school. And you doesn't mean you need to have them on electronics when they're home from school, unless there is a specific homework assignment, let's say once they get into junior high. But elementary school, I would say, fine, if your elementary school is going to let them do simple math or simple things on an iPad or a Chromebook, fine, that's the school. Unfortunately, now your child is getting used to that addictive side of it, that stimulation. But when they come home, if they don't have to do any projects that require electronics, no more electronics, no time at all. Don't give them an iPad. Don't let them be on the iPhone. Don't let them take your iPhone. Don't let them go on Xbox or PS5 or without any of those other things that especially those boys do when they're in fourth, fifth, and sixth grade. So I say, look, I can't tell you what to do, but this is my recommendation. So in that early stage, they're already getting exposed by the school. So I say, why would you want your child to have more at home if they don't have to? Then we go to the junior high, because now in junior high, these junior highs, you have to have a Chromebook or an iPad. And this, you buy it from the school, you know, it's everyone's doing that now. So now these teachers are forcing these kids to do homework on their electronics at home. So this is what I've really stressed to parents. What my families over the years have taught me is, oh, you know, Dr. Ari, I come and check with my son 2 hours later, and they still haven't gotten their homework done because they've been messaging their friends. And they're looking at this and looking at that. And I'm like, yes, because you're not restricting them. So my strategy for the last probably 5 years or 10, 5 to 10 years, is I say, okay, you ask your child, what homework do you have tonight? Oh, I've got math and I've got social studies. Okay. How long do you think it's going to take for math? Oh, half hour for math, social studies, maybe less than an hour. Okay, fine. And what I tell parents is this is what you do. You put a timer on. You say, I'm going to give you the iPad for 30 minutes, and it's only for math. And I'm going to come back in 30 minutes, and you better have that homework done. If you don't, you will lose all your privileges on electronics on the weekend. And I say, and now it's the social studies. Okay, now it's social studies. You get 45 minutes. Do your work. I'm going to come back in 45 minutes. And if you're not done, I'll let you finish 10 minutes, but you've lost now your privileges. In other words, use it as a way to help them learn how to focus and not be distracted. If you don't put any boundaries on it, look, they're human, they're kids, they're going to be so tempted. Of course they're going to do that stuff.
6: The programs and the apps are designed to draw them in and hold their attention.
7: Yeah, right.
6: And so, you know, the other thing I like to tell parents, number one, put those devices in a common area of the house, you know, mm-hmm. while they're doing homework. And also recognize that often your kid isn't being actively disobedient and defiant. They're sucked in, you know,
7: yes.
6: as their devices have been designed to do. So,
7: yes. But what you're saying goes hand in hand with discipline.
6: Right.
7: And the biggest mistake every parent makes is not following through with consequences. So right. kids do not understand the concept of expectations, and then parents don't give consequences. So what I try to instill with the family structure is you have to lay down your expectations very clearly and age appropriately. I always stress age appropriateness. I noticed, you know, years and years and years ago, I laugh because I'm Greek, and I'd say, yeah, you'd have a Greek father tell their teenage son you're grounded for 2 months. I'm like, whoa, you can't do that to a teenager because they can't conceptualize 2 months. They can conceptualize 1 week. You just took all the motivation away from them. So it has to be, you know, the punishment has to fit the crime, so to speak. But when it comes to this structure, it's you have to say, okay, my child needs to know that he or she is going to be accountable to me, the parent, to get that math homework done. Because what's the other stress that parents have told all of us over the years? Oh my gosh, it's Sunday night. It's 8 o'clock at night. You want me to go to Walgreens and pick up poster board because your project is due tomorrow morning? Are you kidding me? Why didn't you tell me this on Friday? And all the parents have the same stories, right? It's because they've been lackadaisical with expectations, with homework, privileges, and consequences. So I stress those three things all the time with parents. And I say, did you follow through? I'm like, no. I'm like, I can't help you then. If you're not following through, why are you blaming your child? You're the parent.
6: Right. I've observed is that often parents feel, I think I said it earlier, somewhat helpless, right? The kid screams loudly or throws a tantrum or makes threats that are disturbing. So how do you help parents recognize that they are empowered to set limits, you know, gently and lovingly, but still set them and parent?
7: Well, I think what you're talking about is fear of your child not loving you.
6: Yeah, exactly.
7: I think that's the bottom line. It's like, I'm so afraid my child's going to say, I hate you, I hate you. And I say to all parents, guess what? They all say it, but they don't mean it.
6: Right.
7: They all say it, but they don't mean it. Right. And the phrase that I love to talk about with parents is, I don't care. I don't care. The child always says that. I don't care, especially teenagers. I'm like, you better believe your child cares. And they care a lot. But they're trying to undermine your authority.
6: Right. Let's turn back a bit to tech. And I wonder, mm-hmm. are there any standard rules that you think all households should follow in terms of managing technology?
7: From the get-go, I always say there has to be a set time at night where that no matter what age the child is, obviously younger the child, the earlier the time, but that you turn off the tech. In other words, the phone goes in the kitchen or the iPad is in the kitchen, but nothing is in the bedroom. In other words, that's just a very safe way to have some level of control.
6: Yeah.
7: And I've heard stories where kids will get up late at night and they go sneak in and they grab the electronic and bring it into their bedroom and then they get caught and it's a big mess.
6: Yeah, that's actually my number one rule too, is no tech in the bedroom.
7: Yep.
6: Largely because it disrupts sleep. And we know that teenagers in particular like to check their phone at night. I've had some teens tell me, but I'm really worried about my friend and she might need to contact me. And that's so sweet and so generous, but I don't want to see our teens sacrifice their sleep. They need it. They need it. Great.
7: Yeah, you're bringing up another piece of it though, which is the social anticipation response. It's like conditioned stimulus, conditioned response that we learned in basic psychology. This is really happening, and I see it more with girls. So I see because of their social connection with their girlfriends, is they're expecting immediate text response, immediate.
6: Right.
7: And that is really warping their sense of reality. In other words, they do something, they expect then an immediate response. And what if they don't get it? And this is, I'll give you a classic example. I was working with a girl in her mid-20s when this all first exploded in 10, 15 years ago. And I said, she came into my office and I'm like, you look really down. I said, but what's going on? And she said, I haven't heard from my boyfriend. So being an old guy, my brain said, I'm thinking, she hasn't heard from him in like 24 hours, maybe 48 hours. Right. I'm thinking it's, been a long time. And I said, okay, well, how long has it been since, you responded? She's like, 10 minutes. I'm thinking, oh my gosh, you're falling into a low grade level depression because your boyfriend didn't respond immediately to you. And because it's been 10 minutes, you're sinking even further down. And I said, do you realize what's going on here?
6: Yeah. Our concept of time has changed enormously, right? And there's a constant push for now, because our phones are always available, right?
7: Yep.
6: Go ahead, Dima.
8: I feel like that's a really difficult subject because most of the world, I feel, it's not just teenagers. Everybody. That schedule, you're at a company, there's so many different ways of communication. A lot of companies adopt Slack, but everyone expects an instant. You are expected to be on call always, forever. Nonprofits, for-profits, everyone expects that. I mean, it's impossible to escape because that's like perhaps another, there are pockets of other places or in other countries, but I feel like that's the American, corporate culture right now.
7: No, you're absolutely right. But what do we need to do to help children not get sucked into that too early? Mm-hmm. So I think the danger is they're not mature enough. Like when you're in corporate America, you're mature enough to handle expectations from your boss. If your boss texts you and your job, you are expected to immediately respond to your boss. then you're mature enough to handle that. But the danger I find is when you're training the brain at such a young age to expect immediate response, you are not allowing the child to mature naturally. And so their expectations are very immature. So right. I would take what you're saying truthfully, but I would flip that to say, now do you see the adverse effect of what's happening when a child too young is exposed to this?
6: Right. And that also plays into the desire for instant gratification, which is essentially what you're talking about, right? And all that entails. Let's turn now and talk about, you know, the dangers that are out there on the internet, because they are out there. I'm sure you, I know I have encountered it, not just with clients, but with friends as well. So with their kids, I should say, encountering something hurtful or inappropriate for their eyes. So what advice do you have for parents on how to talk with their kids about the dangers on the internet? And you can pick whichever danger you want to address. Everything from bullying to pornography to disturbing violence to interactions with people they don't know, all of it.
7: Well, it's a great question, but it's a very loaded question, meaning, like you just said, you can go in many different avenues in answering that question. So, all right. So let me start with what happened early on with the internet explosion. And that was, I'll never forget, I had a client who... the parents were very concerned about this teenage girl, and she was, I think, 13 or 14, and she was on the internet. And back in those days, kids would get sucked into these group chats. And then sometimes from the group chat, a person would then single out somebody and then go just one-on-one with somebody in chatting. And what, long story short, this 14-year-old girl was chatting with a boy who she thought was a boy, and he was out of state, and he was grooming her. And their parents got so concerned, I said, you know, you need to contact like authorities about this. And lo and behold, you know, my client was in Illinois. They connected to an adult in Connecticut. And this was an adult man who was pretending to be a teenage boy.
6: Right.
7: And he was trying to groom her. And you know, things could have gone really, really south. So thankfully, the parents... you know, we're good about, hey, we got to nip this in the butt, get the authorities involved, and then teach our daughter, what are you doing? Do you understand what just happened and how dangerous the internet can be?
6: Right. And so how do you get out in front of it with parents to teach them, you know, before something that extreme happens?
7: Well, what I always say is you've got to start young. You've got to start early. You have to have a relationship with your 4-year-old, your 5-year-old, your 6-year-old. You have to have good communication. And what happened in these busy days where moms and dads are working crazy hours, they're not developing a good, healthy trust with their child because they're so busy. But when you've developed that trust, like, oh, I could say anything to my mom. I could say anything to my dad. That's what you want to hear. That's what you want. You want to be able to have that healthy, honest communication. And then the parents could say, honey, no, you're not going to be doing that because of this or that. It's just like I say, I teach parents oftentimes, there was a very simple research done in psychology years and years ago. You know, sometimes the simplest research is the most profound. And this research said you have two parties who are trying to influence a third party. And the research proves the first person to get to that other party is going to have the higher influence than the person who follows them. And what I say is, we're Christians. And if you want to teach your kids about chastity and purity, you're going to want to talk to your children about sex education from a Christian perspective when they're in fourth and fifth grade, before the public system tries to tell you that everything is okay and all kinds of exploration and sexual acting out is okay. It's not. Not according to our church, not according to our faith. So I say to parents, you have to teach your kids right from wrong, Christian morals and values. If you don't, what ends up happening is the kids are influenced by the internet, by their friends at school, by programs in the school. And then when you try to introduce Christian faith and morals and values and commandments later on, you're fighting against what's already been taught to them. Right. So I always say, start early as you can.
6: So start early. Early and often with good communication, open communication and truly aiming to teach the principles of the Orthodox faith. Dare I say, teach them discernment from a young age as well.
7: Yes.
6: That's helpful. Yes. I'm just going to add as well that another thing that I like to try and teach families in thinking about the dangers on the internet is to remind your kids that nothing is ever private on the internet. You know, ever. Nothing private ever, because anything can be forwarded or screenshotted. And so even if someone thinks that they're just sharing something with a small group or one person, you know, they have to assume that anything they put out there is going to be shared. And I think that, you know, I think kids are still impulsive, teenagers in particular. They don't necessarily heed that advice, but I think it's worth planting that seed. Turning to our Orthodox faith, are there any teachings from the saints, either modern or not, that seem especially helpful and inspiring to parents' challenges in managing technology within the family?
7: Yes. In thinking about our meeting today, I wanted to share something that I feel is very profound and very worthwhile for all of us parents. And it comes from St. Paisios. And if it's okay with you, it will take me about maybe 2 or 3 minutes to read what I think is very profound. Is that okay with you?
6: Sure.
7: We're good? Okay. All right. So this is St. Paisios talking about restrictions for children. And that's what we're talking about here, restrictions for children. So he says this, quote, "Children should always feel that they have a great need for advice, especially during their critical adolescent years, so they won't slide down the sweet slope of worldliness, which fills the soul with anxiety and distances it forever from God. They must enter into the spirit of obedience. They should understand that hidden within their obedience to their parents lies their own gain or advantage, so that they will submit happily and move freely in the spiritual realm. Do you see how we limit the freedom of a little child? First, the embryo is restricted within his mother's womb for 9 months. Then the newborn child is placed in a cradle. After 5 or 6 months, the cradle is surrounded by protective bars. Later, the child is not left alone outside, which prevents falls and accidents. If left alone, a young child can easily fall and get hurt. All of these measures are essential for a child to grow up safely and securely. It may seem as though the child is deprived of freedom, but without these measures, the child would be exposed to danger from the very first moment. But children don't understand, neither when they are small, that they need restrictions, nor when they are older, that they need different kinds of restrictions. And that's why they search for freedom. But what kind of freedom is this? Freedom to hurt themselves? That kind of freedom will lead them to destruction. They need to understand that until they finish their school, until they receive their degree, until they mature as a whole and well-balanced human being, certain restrictions are necessary. For if they are seriously damaged once, they can be destroyed. They must feel the restriction as a necessity, as a blessing from God. They must be grateful to their parents for imposing restrictions. They should know that everything their parents do is done out of love. No parent ever restricts his child out of malice, even if they may sometimes behave badly towards them. And even if parents tighten the reins a little more, this also reveals their great love. They mean well. They restrict their children in order to safeguard them from danger. Even a gardener will secure a newly planted tree by wrapping it tightly with wire and in the process harm it a bit. But when the bark of the tree is damaged, the good God provides for the wound to heal in time. And if God heals the tree's wound, you can imagine much more healing he will provide for his creation, the human being. In other words, if parents restricted a child a little more than what was necessary and his feelings were hurt, will God not take care of him? Of course, children ought to talk with their parents and share their thoughts with them, just as a monk in the monastery has his elder to whom he reveals his thoughts and his help. A child, too, should communicate with his parents. Ideally, a young child should first confess to his mother and then to his spiritual father. For just as when the child hurts his leg and the parents take him to the doctor and learn what they have to do to help in the healing process, they should likewise know what sort of spiritual or social problems the child has in order to help. So, end quote.
6: Same two points that I take from that are that the child, even an adolescent, feels security and eventually confidence because the parent has set restrictions. Right. And, you know, what's funny too is that that word restriction has kind of an oppressive feel to it. But really, what do we talk about all the time in our offices, Dr. Ari? We talk about learning to set limits and learning to set boundaries. And so I think we can consider St. Paisios's words as the need for limits and boundaries with our kids, with our adolescents. Ultimately, it allows them to be able to set limits and boundaries in their relationships, right?
7: Right.
6: And and in their relationship to their technology, right? Dock the phone in the kitchen at night. Turn it off at a certain time of day. Don't pull it out in a meal, right?
7: Right. And, you know, I think about your question earlier, what are some of the detriments? What was really profound is working with older men and them telling me, yeah, I was exposed to pornography when I was 10, 11, and 12 years old. And I'm like, I see and hear that over and over, the ages of 10, 11, and 12, 10, 11, and 12. I can't tell you how many times they've told me that. And what's amazing is they're not saying I was addicted or I was exposed when I was 16 or 17 or 8. No, they're talking about when they were 10, 11, and 12. That is frightening to me that the parents need to understand how important it is to restrict their young children from the internet. For multiple reasons. Last thing I want to say that this reminds me of is, you know, in therapy as clinicians, there are often certain patients that they say something and you will never forget it the rest of your life. Yeah, certain things that are said. Well, so I'll never forget. I think my patient was 16 or 17 years old. And he said to me, I wish my parents would say no to me. I'll never forget that.
6: Kids want those limits.
7: Yes, they do. Great. Yes, they do.
6: Great. Well, thank you so much for being here today. Any final thoughts before we close?
7: Yeah, I'd like to share some titles of some books for parents to look into. That's okay with you.
6: Yeah, read them off real quick, and we will then post links to them with this podcast. So that's great. Yeah, but let's hear it.
7: So the one I just read from was it's a series of from St. Paisios, Elder Paisios of Mount Athos Spiritual Counsels. This is Family Life. This is book 4 or chapter 4, Family Life from St. Paisios. I recommend that for parents. The other one is Raising Them Right. This is St. Theophan the Recluse on Raising Your Kids Right. It's a great book. And the last one, I think parents will love this, is Our Thoughts Determine Our Lives, The Life and Teachings of Elder Thaddeus of Serbia. So I think, you know, I thought that parents would, you know, get some good spiritual nutrients from those three books.
6: Excellent. Thank you for sharing those. And thank you for being here with us today to share your experience and your insights.
7: Thank you so much for having me, Dr. Randa. I appreciate it.
5: 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And noting that parents can begin by applying those limits to their own personal tech usage is key to modeling healthy habits for children. We hope you'll consider the advice that Dr. Ari shared with us today as you navigate parenting in a tech-saturated world. 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
2: 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Telling the Story, the Sunday Gospel Revisited. 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
3: Hi, welcome to Telling the Story. I'm your host, Father David Smith. Today's story is inspired by the readings for the Sunday of the Holy Cross in Lent, St. Mark's Gospel, chapter 8, verse 34 through 9:1, and I'll do the scripture reading first. When he had called the people to himself with his disciples also, he said to them, "Whoever desires to come after me, let him deny himself and take up his cross and follow me. For whoever desires to save his life will lose it, but whoever loses his life for my sake and the gospel's will save it. For what will it profit a man if he gains the whole world and loses his own soul? Or what will a man give in exchange for his soul? For whoever is ashamed of me and my words in this adulterous and sinful generation, of him the Son of Man also will be ashamed when he comes in the glory of his Father with the holy angels." And he said to them, "Assuredly, I say to you, that there are some standing here who will not taste death until they see the kingdom of God present with power." Today's story is entitled A Crossing. Picture in your mind an intersection in a city where two busy roads cross. You go there to meet a friend. You've described it to him. Do you know the intersection of Main Street and Central Avenue? He had never been to that specific corner, but he could imagine what it would look like. He's seen urban intersections. "There's a coffee shop," you tell him. The picture sharpens somewhat. You know the place, and your friend imagines it. "Okay, I can find that," he replies. He knows what to look for when he arrives at the intersection. "When should we meet?" he asks. "You have a place, now settle on a time." The cross of Christ as well points to a distinct place and time. It summons an image in every human mind, identical in some ways, but different too. Perhaps you know the cross well, and so the lines have a sharp and familiar character. Others have to see it for the first time before a clear picture develops. The intersection reaches out in all directions. Your friend arrives from one direction, you from another. You each locate the coffee shop and meet out front. You purchase your coffee or tea, perhaps something to eat, and locate a table. You enjoy the opportunity to talk face to face. Now, unexpectedly, for who can ever expect something like this, you hear gunfire. The sound of shots echo against the buildings. Look out the window. You see people on the street craning their necks towards something you can't see, perhaps in the next block. As they look in that direction, they run, not watching their first few steps, panic. Some fall or crash into other people. You hear two or three more shots. Now everyone has started moving. A car stops and the driver runs away without shutting the door. No one exits any of the businesses. Chaos ruled the street briefly, but now it's empty. Police cars arrive, blocking everything. A police officer comes into the coffee shop and announces that they have secured the area. You and your friend will be sitting in the coffee shop for much longer than you had expected. 3 hours pass. Eventually, an officer comes in and announces that everyone can leave. They have apprehended the shooter and the gun and have declared the area safe. Imagine stepping onto the sidewalk. You almost spoke up when the officer said that it was safe. How certain was he about that? Can anyone, anywhere, ever rest assured that he is in a safe environment? The police apprehended the shooter, but how many other shooters still walk nearby? Violence rules this world, the kingdom of the devil. And on the cross of Christ, God saved the world by submitting to an act of violence. The cross of Christ shows us God's victory over violence. Now imagine something very different, as if no one had discharged a firearm even once that day. Rather, you purchase your coffee or tea, perhaps something to eat, and locate a table. The two of you enjoy the opportunity to talk face to face. But you're interrupted when a man bursts into the coffee shop screaming. He's homeless. He wears tattered clothing, unkempt, very dirty. He looks confused and suspicious. His tirade is at first unintelligible, but you can make out one or two words, profanity. You think that perhaps he's going to ask for money and you reach for something to give him, but he doesn't want money. He screams gibberish. At another table, a woman gets up and stands a little sideways, bouncing slightly as if she's taken classes in the martial arts. The staff at the coffee shop apparently know what to do. The shop is located at a downtown intersection where people like him pass by constantly. They sigh, shake their heads, and call out to the man by name, "Hey, Mike, let's take it down a notch, okay?" One comes around the counter and hands him a small coffee. "See, 10 sugars, just for you. Go drink it outside." Mike takes the cup and hurries out the door. The one who gave him the coffee holds the door open while another comes out from behind the counter with a menu. She fans it toward the door until the smell dissipates. You look over at your friend and say, "I feel so sorry for people suffering from mental illness." The two of you exchange some mental illness stories about friends or family members. Everyone relaxes somewhat. The kickbox woman sits back down. Insanity rules this world, the kingdom of the devil, and on the cross of Christ, God saved the world by submitting to an act of insanity. The cross of Christ offers us respite from the insanity of this world. Now imagine something different. Imagine you're the one who had never been to that particular coffee shop. You arrive at the corner, checking the street signs to make sure, Main and Central, but you can't find the agreed meeting place. You know generally where to look, but nothing you see matches your friend's description. You look for it. You get frustrated. You walk past an antique store, a clothing store, a chocolate shop, a cigar store, a bookstore, and you go inside one of them. An inner voice says, "I should call my friend and find out what to do," but you don't. Something captures your attention. You peruse, make a purchase. When you remember to call, a half an hour has passed and your friend does not answer. Go back on the street, back to the corner, the intersection itself. Methodically walk away from the crossing in the four directions, each after the other, but you still don't see any coffee shops. How can there be an urban intersection with no coffee shop? And where is your friend? Look at your phone. An hour has passed since the time you had agreed to meet. You go to your car and drive home. The crossing is behind you now, and you have no reason to go back. Perhaps you'll speak to your friend at some point and try to figure out what happened, or perhaps not. The violence of the cross of Christ overcame the violence of this world, but cannot overcome distraction and procrastination. The insanity of the crucifixion defeated the insanity of this world and saved us from it. But what power has it against apathy?
4: Telling the Story, the Sunday Gospel Revisited. Father David Smith is the pastor of St. Sophia's Greek Orthodox Church in Syracuse, New York, and the author of Mary of All Praise and Help, I'm Bored in Church, both published by Ancient Faith Publishing. This has been a listener-supported presentation of Ancient Faith Radio. Orthodox Women in the Healing Ministries was founded in 1992 with the mission of providing support to Orthodox Christian women who work in the medical and healing professions. Each year, it hosts a retreat at the Holy Dormition Monastery in Rives Junction, Michigan. Here is just one of its many retreat lectures.
5: So let us, for this last session, let us remind ourselves about what St. Paul said at the beginning of Romans chapter 12. This is verse 1. I appeal to you, therefore, brethren, by the mercies of God, to present your bodies as a living sacrifice, holy and acceptable to God, which is your spiritual worship. Now, here's verse 2. Do not be conformed to this world, but be transformed by the renewal of your mind, that you may prove what is the will of God, what is good and acceptable and perfect. Now, the word there, mind, is not the word phronema. It's actually the word nous. But he goes on to talk about phronema in the next verse. But first, I want to tell you about what he's working toward here, because in chapters 1 to 11, St. Paul is outlining step by step by step by step how we are saved by Jesus Christ, how everybody needs salvation by Christ, both the pagans and the Jews, how we are saved by Christ, not by the works of the law, and that by that, when we say law of Moses, we don't mean the Ten Commandments, we mean all the rules of ritual, purity, and cleanliness that the Jews used to follow. We're saved by faith in Jesus Christ, we're baptized, that's part of his discussion. And then he reaches this, now he's winding down and talking, giving us his conclusion. So in the from chapter 12 through almost the end of the book, which is halfway in chapter 15, he is explaining these things, what it means to live as a Christian. And he's talking about phronema, and he actually uses the word phronema. I will give you one example. This is in Romans 14. So we're skipping forward a couple of verses. And you hear this lesson in church every year at the start of Great Lent, or just before the start of Great Lent, about phronema. As for the man who is weak in faith, welcome him, not for disputes over opinions. One believes he may eat anything, while the weak man eats only vegetables. Let not him who eats despise him who abstains, and not let him who abstains pass judgment on him who eats, for God has welcomed him. Now, that's the reading in church. We hear this to remind us how we're supposed to think about fasting during Lent, not to be judging other people. Can you see that?

the spirit. We talked about that. So that sometimes presented as a dichotomy. So there is a difference between flesh and spirit. Flesh, in this case, is a negative thing because it's the seat of the passions. It's how we're following our carnal desires. So here's St. Paul on that. For those who are according to the flesh have their minds on, phronousin, the things of the flesh. But those who live according to the spirit have their minds on the things of the spirit. For the mindset, phronima, of this flesh is death, but the mindset, phronima, of the spirit is life and peace. For the mindset, notice he keeps saying this, phronima of the flesh is hostile toward God, for it does not submit itself to God's law, for it cannot. So his point is that spiritual things can only be understood by people who are spiritual. This is why when you're trying to explain something about what you're doing or how you're living, they often simply cannot understand it because they're worldly, because they're carnal. Don't think that there's some magic way that you're going to be able to explain it. They say, oh yeah, I get it. Because they can't, okay? They are carnally minded. So to live as St. Paul and the other apostles advised, that is in a manner pleasing to the Lord, we have to have this way of thinking, this phronima. Now everybody has a phronima. So it's a word for your mentality or your attitude. The question is, what is our phronima? What is our mentality as Orthodox Christians? So we know that this is what he's getting at because right after those verses that we already read, verse 1, he says, present your bodies as a living sacrifice, holy and acceptable to God. And verse 2, he says, do not be conformed, but transformed by the renewal of your mind. In verse 3, he mentions phronima. In other words, how do we do these things? We have to think about the body, to think about the mind. How do we do it? It's by having the right attitude. And this is what he says in verse 3, chapter 12, verse 3. For by the grace given to me, I bid everyone among you not to be high-minded. Hyper, hyperphroni. It's literally hyperphronimos, okay? Concerning himself, don't think you're better than other people. More highly than he ought to think, phronin, but to think in the right-minded manner, sophronin, according to the measure of faith which God has assigned him. So what is he trying to say? Don't think too highly of yourselves. The attitude has to be one of humility. So he's impressing upon people to have the right attitude, therefore the right behavior, and this depends upon our mentality, our attitude. Don't think of yourself too highly, but think prudently. That's the word sophronia. So if you know that word, it's a man's word, and sophronia is a man's name, a woman's name. Sophronia most means prudence, to be prudent. Okay, to think prudently, wisely, with an attitude of humility. This is all about your mentality. So what does it mean to be right-minded? Sophronim. That we abstain from two extremes. First of all, we tend to intellectualize our faith very much in Western society. This causes us to take extreme positions. So some people would say that a lot of what we do is unnecessary, right? Our behavior does not matter. I'm going to follow my whims. I'm going to do as I please. Fasting is old-fashioned. You know, nothing is really required. We just accept Jesus Christ. Other people take a position of self-satisfaction. God loves me. I'm going to heaven. I'm a good person. There's no hell, or hell is not eternal. There's all kinds of intellectual gymnastics that people engage in, rationalizations or denials, that our behavior matters, okay? They reduce their faith to a sort of an abstract intellectual construct. So the first extreme is to act as though our behavior doesn't really matter. The other extreme is to become so rigid about our behavior, to be obsessed with performing every little action very perfectly so that we become legalists. We become Pharisees, and the Orthodox tend more toward that side. So rather than observing these things or doing these things for the right reason for which they were intended, to acquire holiness, to sanctify the body, to learn discipline, okay, to transform us into a true icon of God, the person becomes obsessed with doing everything right, okay? So how do we become godlike? How do we become icons of God? First of all, by acquiring humility, without which we cannot be saved. And this is what St. Paul is talking about. By the way, he uses that term, phronima, a lot.

0: lot, and it's often in connection with humility. And one of the most famous places where he speaks about the phronema of the Lord is one of the most profound passages in the New Testament. It's the oldest explicit statement of the divinity of Christ. Do you know where that is? Philippians chapter 2. Yes. For he did not consider equality with God something to be grasped, to be clung to, but he emptied himself, taking the form of a servant. But before he quotes this hymn, he says, this is the attitude you should have, which is yours in Christ Jesus. He uses the word phronema several times in the passage leading up to that quote. The word is not in that quote. Okay, but this is what he said. This is what it means to have a Christian phronema, to be like Jesus Christ, to empty yourself, to be humble. So that's very, very important. So the mental component, the right Orthodox phronema, is not simply believing certain things intellectually, but doing things. And as we do them, to think about them properly, to do them for a certain purpose, not to fulfill a quota. Because, you know, this happens sometimes. You read, oh my gosh, the Way of the Pilgrim, how many thousand Jesus prayers, you know, he's keeping these quotas, and that was, don't get distracted by that. That's not what we're supposed to be doing. But we're supposed to do, that's what he was doing. But there's a kind of a sense that we have to have this quota of Jesus prayers, or I have to do so many prostrations, I have to be like Saint so-and-so because he did this. Even the idea of having to receive the sacraments in a certain way. This, if done without the proper reverence, with pride or with a sense of self-satisfaction, without changing us, if we do something begrudgingly, oh, I know I really have to go, I don't really feel like going to church, but I'm going to go to church. Out of a sense of obligation or legalism, all of those efforts are worthless. We might as well, like St. Paul said, eat, drink, and be merry, because everything we're doing along those lines, if we do it for the wrong reason, has no spiritual benefit, okay? And in fact, that can actually bring about our downfall. Like sometimes I think, oh my, I wonder about people. There are some super legalistic Orthodox who are convinced that everybody else is going to hell. They're the only true Orthodox, a very tiny group of people, the true Orthodox people. And they look down on everybody else, and they judge each other, and they judge everybody's Orthodoxy. And wouldn't it be ironic if they go to hell because of that? They're there, but it's true. It's not a joke, it's true. Because there's a sense that we have to do all these things, and when we do all these things, that's what makes us Orthodox. But that is not correct. Our phronema is the attitude that we take while we are doing these things, because these actions have no value in themselves. This is why I mentioned the Hindu holy man and the Buddhist monks. They do these ascetic disciplines. They can do amazing ascetic things, the yoga and all that sort of a thing. That doesn't make any difference, because it's not sanctifying them, because the mind is not involved in acquiring humility as they do those things, okay? So our phronema is very important, and the evil one will use our attitude to bring us down. He's our enemy, right? So Orthodox Christian practices and behaviors are not rules to be followed. They're not required actions. The purpose of all these things is the sanctification of the body and the transformation of our mind. But if we don't do it with the right attitude, this is what Paul is telling us, it doesn't benefit us. So we don't follow tradition for its own sake. We learn this from the apostles because that is what the Lord taught them. And the Lord was not a legalist, right? He was not rigid. So we have to be careful not to become Pharisees, because the Lord condemned them because they were proud and self-righteous. This is a real danger for the Orthodox. And so we have that extreme. Then we have other extremes. We have people who are like super Orthodox, and we have people who are really trying to change the church. And there are today many Orthodox clergy, even hierarchs, so-called Orthodox theologians, who are embracing and promoting secular ideas and using Western methods of argumentation, rationalism, to argue that the Orthodox Church needs to change, or that it's wrong in its teachings about various things that are very trendy right now. They have drunk the Kool-Aid, okay? That For those of you, most of you know what that is a reference to, Jim Jones. And then, you know, it's really, they killed themselves. So it tastes good, but it's poison. And this is a serious matter. They have the mind of the world, and it doesn't matter if they're clergy, hierarchs, or theologians, they have all kinds of titles. They're pseudo-Orthodox, they're wolves in sheep's clothing, and they're leading us towards secularism, which is death, because that's the world. Christ says, don't be of the world. But that's secular theology. They should be ignored. So we do not drink the Kool-Aid. I doubt that anybody in this room is attracted to that Kool-Aid, okay? But there's another alternative. The devil's got his own Kool-Aid, and this is the opposite extreme. It's the danger of becoming self-righteous, cultish Orthodox. I feel like I have to dress a certain way, live a certain way, adopt a kind of conservative Orthodox shell, protecting myself, and I'm thinking that if I'm doing all the right things, I'm on the path to salvation. Meanwhile, we don't know it, but the devil is leading us down a different path, path toward our destruction, because we can become full of hypocrisy, conceit, and judgmentalism. We become proud of our Orthodoxy. You see this on the internet a lot, but it's easy to fall into that trap. We look down on others who are not as fastidious as ourselves. Well, so-and-so could have come to the retreat, but instead she chose to go to, I don't know what else. Okay, so there's a kind of judgmental in them. We have to check ourselves constantly. This is so easy to do. So on the one hand, we have those who compromise the faith. They want social approval. They've swallowed the Western secular arguments, but the evil one has traps for us too, who do not accept that argumentation, who do not accept that. Those of us who are fighting for the faith, who are not abandoning the faith, who won't embrace obvious sins, the evil one has his own little traps for us, for those of us who reject secularism, and that is to sort of embrace a kind of reactionary orthodoxy. And as we see what's happening, how the church is being challenged today, we have to be careful not to react to that by going to an opposite extreme, okay? We just have to say, that's what the fathers did. When there were theological issues and people took extreme sides, one side and then they took the other side, the fathers were in the middle. Okay, so just because somebody says one thing, and that's how heresy develops, by the way. Okay, so the Arians were saying, Jesus, the Son is not equal to the Father. Okay, that's heresy. So Augustine said, the Son is so equal to the Father, he's emphasizing, he's trying to do the right thing, that the Spirit proceeds from the Father and the Son. And that's also wrong. So we don't try to prove something or take a stand by overemphasizing. This is difficult to do. But we have to maintain this balance in Orthodoxy. We don't distort our faith because we could lose our own salvation. And it's dangerous because it's unrecognized. We're living our Orthodox life, we're doing all the things that we know we're supposed to do, and we kind of become complacent, we sometimes become judgmental of other people, and this is a very dangerous. We might think it's better to be more fastidious, right? Better to be more rigorous. And sometimes we admire people like that. Okay, they seem to fast very strictly, they display some kind of extraordinary devotion or self-discipline. We admire that, and sometimes we see that in the saints, so we want to imitate that, but that doesn't mean we're supposed to be doing that. That's why we're not supposed to be our own spiritual guide. Well, saint so-and-so did this, so I'm gonna do that. Do you know that that's how the devil destroys us, okay? Inside and outside. So there's a very great danger. And that's why we have a spiritual father. So the people say, oh, that priest, oh, he's not spiritual enough, he's not strict enough, blah, blah, blah, he's telling me to do this. There's a reason why he's telling you that, and maybe you need to bring yourself down a notch. So we are not supposed to instruct other people. This is something else that we have to be very careful about, because people become very enthusiastic with the faith, then they want to tell everybody else what to do. You have to be very careful about that. Because you are making yourself responsible for that person's soul. I don't think you want that. The priest is responsible. So if you're not sure, okay, don't say, the church says, the father said, da da da da da. Listen, you're not the encyclopedia of Orthodoxy. Suggest that they talk to the priest. Or have a, you know, Bible study or at a meeting. Father, can we ask you a question? Father, what do you say about this? But very often, The answer is different depending upon the person. There is no one-size-all-fits-all orthodoxy. That's the truth. And that's the beauty of orthodoxy. That's why you're not supposed to, whatever your friend's spiritual father says to do, or even if it's the same priest, you do that too. No, you don't do that too. Your path, your theology, your spirituality is different. Your situation is different. And so we have to be very careful about sharing with people. First of all, you're never, I hope you know this, you're never supposed to share what you said in confession or what the priest told you. Do you know this? The priest is bound by the secrecy of the confessional, but so are you, okay? Don't ever do that. Don't share with you. Whatever he says, listen, I don't want you to take communion for a while, or you need to do this, don't talk about it. Don't tell other people. That's your business. It's between you and God and your spiritual father. So the saints were not extremists. They were strict toward themselves. They harshly judged their own thoughts. Would that we would do that. They judged their own thoughts and their behavior, but not that of others. That is orthodox phronima. And that's what St. Paul meant when he said, if we judge ourselves, we will not be judged. Do you understand what that means? Because we know we're going to be judged. When people say, oh, this shows that what Jesus says, that the righteous won't be judged, doesn't mean that they will pass, they won't be judged, literally. It means that if we have already judged ourselves and recognized our sin and condemned ourselves for our own sin, then we're not going to go to hell. That's what it is. So we're supposed to judge ourselves, not others. So we're to avoid theological compromise. We're to avoid extremes, even well-intentioned ones, because those lead to heresy. But zealotry, legalism, rigidity, complacency, all of these things are easy to fall into, okay? Because listen, I think it's great. You're new to the faith, you want to do things right, ask your priest, ask him what to do. But when we get down to piddly things, like I had somebody say, when there are three people in the icon, like the three hierarchs, do you kiss it three times or one time? Okay? That's a kind, you know, because I want to do it right. Can you see how that leads to pride? Okay, so my husband's grandmother, her mother, if she saw people crossing themselves once, she would say, tres fores, three times. You know, never cross yourself once. It has to be three times. Okay? So we have to be careful that we do not distort the faith and lose our salvation because we are more zealous. Okay, there's not a special badge you get for being more zealous, and people are well-intentioned, but here, this is something else. Sometimes, including ourselves, we're motivated to show off our knowledge, our piety, and this is very dangerous. We're not supposed to display this. The saints hid their virtues. They didn't go to church to show off. They didn't have arguments in the coffee hour over who put the milk out for the coffee. Okay, this is it's terrible. Did you hear about so-and-so? They ate fish during Lent. They put milk. Great shock. Okay. Orthodoxy is not severity. Orthodoxy is not conservative. We're not better Orthodox because we fast more strictly, make more prostrations. You know, there's a famous story. I can't remember who the saint was. He's a saint in some monastery in Egypt a long time ago. And he was beginning to think very highly of himself. And he asked God to show him who was the most holy person. And God sent him to Cairo or someplace, right? And it was a simple person, like a shoemaker. Okay, and he goes and says, like, what is it that you have? Because he was amazed. This is a person in the world. And he says, it's very simple. I don't think of myself as better than anybody. That was it. And of course, that's humility. So we have to be very careful not to equate orthodoxy with legalism, with rigor, because this can become pride. And it's not uncommon, especially for new Orthodox Christians, to have a sense of anxiety because they are replacing one set of rules in the Protestant world or the Catholic world with what they think is the Orthodox rules, right? I actually had somebody ask me, what doctrines am I required to believe? Because I don't believe this one thing. Okay? We don't have that. We don't say you're required. You are required. That's Catholic. You're required to believe this. We say this is what the church teaches, and this is what you're supposed to accept, but we never say you're required to believe anything. I said, you're not Orthodox. You don't even think about becoming Orthodox until you really change and you understand what it is. So there are, the West has formulas and beliefs and creeds and procedures and, you know, clarifications and definitions for everything. We don't do that, okay? So it leaves us sometimes feeling uncertain, but I think that's good. That's a good thing, because then we're not so sure of ourselves. We don't develop pride that way, okay? So adhering to Orthodox practicism to the letter is legalism, and that distorts the spiritual life, and that's in the Bible. It says the letter kills, but the Spirit gives life. And this is what the fathers used to talk about. So another example, what's happening right now? Because people know about the canons, the holy canons, so they get the letter. They read the canons and they try to apply it. Lay people are never supposed to apply the canons to themselves or anybody else. Who are you to do this? And first of all, if you don't know the canons and how they are applied and how they've changed, because in the canons of the Orthodox Church are all the canons, including the ones that are not observed anymore. Okay? The Catholic Church updates and changes and codifies, but we don't. Everything is there for a reason, but you're not supposed to read it, you're not supposed to apply it, you're not supposed to judge the priest or the bishop or anybody else, because you don't know what's going on in somebody's life. Again, you don't want to be responsible for somebody's soul. You know what a heavy thing that is? That your priest has to answer to God for the souls of all the people he directed? This is a serious thing. So we're not supposed to apply these things, okay? It's good to steer a middle course. I don't mean compromise. I mean avoiding complacency on one side and legalism on the other side. Because being more scrupulous doesn't make you more Orthodox, okay? But a lot of people think it's all about that. So there's no points in heaven for fasting, okay? No prostrations along. Now, so if you didn't fast, so we confess that, but you know, I'm not telling you, if you haven't been keeping the fast, I'm not telling you that's okay. I'm not telling you that you shouldn't confess that. You should confess that because there's a reason for it. But strictly speaking, it's not a sin, because fasting is not a virtue. It's supposed to help us but to acquire virtue. So the fact that you haven't fasted is not so much a sin in itself, it's a sign of your spiritual state. And that's why we say this to the priest, okay? So there's no points in heaven for fasting, prostrations, long prayers. That doesn't mean we don't do these things. We have to do them with the right phronema. This is what transforms us. This is what leads to the renewal of our mind. Because without the right attitude, we cannot, these practices have no value. So we need to fast from the TV, from the immorality being promoted, from the harshness, from the lack of love that we see. We need to fast from anger. We need to fast from a desire for possessions. And so many things. So when Paul talks about the renewal of the mind, to be transformed by the renewal of your mind, he is referring to baptism. Our spiritual life begins there, okay? This is where we are renewed. And that life begins and is supposed to be cultivated in this life and continue on to the next life. And we should take care of both the body and the soul, knowing that both of them are dedicated to God. So I heard something really recently, because I kind of struggled with this myself. Okay, I know we're supposed to acquire holiness, but then you find yourself thinking, is this holy? Am I becoming holy? Am I holy enough? Of course, we're never holy enough. But you kind of struggle with, what does that mean? What does that mean? This is very useful. This is something worth writing down. Saint Paisio said, do not try to acquire holiness. Seek to please Christ. That was useful. Don't try to acquire holiness. Because we talk about acquiring holiness and sanctification. So our minds are in this, right? But we're not supposed to even think about that. Seek to please Christ. And the rest will fall into place, right? That's what St. Paisius said. Don't try to acquire holiness. Don't try to achieve holiness. Seek to please Christ. That's what he did. That's how he lived his life. So the Orthodox faith, I mean, has been preserved by ordinary people, keeping the teachings of the apostles, the traditions handed down by the apostles, by maintaining this Orthodox phronima that they practiced all their life. They didn't concern themselves about deep theological mysteries. They didn't get on the internet to answer questions and involved in arguments. So that's more of a guy thing, not so much a girl thing. The Lord said, I thank you, Father, Lord of heaven and earth, that you have hidden these things from the wise and the learned and revealed them to babes. So if your thing is not reading theology and learning all these things, you don't have to do that, okay? We're not here to acquire knowledge, because sometimes increased book learning actually takes us away from God. It introduces doubts into our mind. We think become very special. We become prideful. We become judgmental toward others who aren't living the way we are. So they're not really Orthodox because they don't believe in toll houses. Or they do believe in toll houses, so they're not really Orthodox. I mean, there's always something. Okay, the Orthodox, this is, I think, our biggest fault. We judge each other's orthodoxy. And if we could stop that, we would be much better off, personally, okay? And as a church, because there's a harshness in that judgment, and people sense it when they come to church, okay? So the generations who came before us, they had much more difficult and demanding circumstances. Just think of all the generations that came before us. For a lot of us, they were under Muslim rule. They were under communism. They just suffered from poverty. I mean, we have such an easy life today. I mean, I think about my grandmothers. They would never have imagined a nice place where you can sit in a beautiful room and talk about God. I mean, the life was so harsh, so difficult. They knew nothing. They didn't know anything about the Bible or theology, just what they picked up in church. But their piety was so deep, so profound. They absorbed the theology of the church by living the life. And I'll share a little example for you. Earlier this month, I went to Toronto. We arrived on the 13th, and the next day was the Feast of the Holy Cross. So we were in Toronto with Father Costa's aunt, and his father wasn't feeling well even then. But I said, well, I'll take you to church. Thea means aunt. And we said, okay. So we're about to get in the car. She says, wait, I forgot something. It's not her purse, not a comb, nothing. She forgot to cut basil to bring it to the church. Mm. She goes into the house, comes out with the scissors. There was this beautiful basil plant by the front door. She butchered it. There's nothing left of this plant, okay? I took a picture of it because I'm going to put it in the next newsletter. What this plant looks like. Now, I would have said, oh, it's such a beautiful plant. I like looking at it. It's so beautiful. The Greeks love their basil, you know. But, I mean, she didn't think twice about it. This is what you do. So this person is never not trained as a theologian. She's a simple believer, but she lives a life of piety. And this is what our forefathers, our ancestors of the faith did. They lived in the village, and everything was surrounded by the ecclesiastical year. They heard the bell ring. They went to church. The feast days, everybody went to church. Everybody lived the same kind of life. And it was a life of simplicity and piety. Their whole year was centered around the cycle of services and the feasts of the church. And this is now our turn. In some ways, it's much harder for us to achieve because we live in a very distracted world. And everybody around us is not Orthodox. Most people are not. So they had at least that support of others in the village. What, you're not going to church? Of course you should go to church. Just drop your plow and come to church. It's okay at the church. No, seriously, this is what people did. Feed your animals and come to church. It was simple. The church was right there. They didn't get in a car, get dressed up. Oh, my makeup, I can't go to church. I look terrible. I don't have anything to wear. You know, they just went to church. It was simple. And this is what we are missing. So it's our turn. Even though we don't have the same lifestyle, it's our turn to carry the torch. Don't look for somebody else with a certain job or education, a different gender or age. Each of us has to preserve and promote orthodoxy where we are, in our house, not by arguing on the internet, not by our, you know, chastising somebody for not fasting or bringing milk to the coffee hour, but not crossing yourself three times instead of one time, but this, how we preserve and promote orthodoxy is by offering our body as a living sacrifice and renewing our mind by transforming ourselves, body and soul, by having the right attitude as we do all of these things. So may the Lord give us the inspiration, wisdom, and determination to do this. Amen.
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0: Parables of community come out of the daily life at St. John the Compassionate Mission in Toronto, Ontario. Daily, we seek to live the simplicity of the gospel and to witness to the unique dignity and infinite value of each person. Through our open doors, we welcome people from all walks of life, awakening and mirroring the beauty that lies at the heart of each person. These are the parables of community. They illustrate the reality that the kingdom of God is among us, often hidden in the noise and busyness of daily life. They are the precious pearls that God gives us when we risk opening our doors to the stranger.
1: The following is an excerpt from this past Sunday's bulletin at St. John the Compassionate Mission. Is this a church where you can light a candle? On Thursday, I met a new homeless person, new to the mission. This is no news for us now. Every day, new homeless people come through our doors. However, there's something different about this person. He came on Wednesday for the first time, but he did not stay long. I talked to him on the stairs of the mission. I thought he looked like Lazarus, just because he had a kindness and dignity in keeping his sores to himself. His hands were black with dirt, and he was so careful not to touch anything around him. He was not ashamed, just careful not to dirty others. The scene was remarkable and hard to believe. 3 boxes for takeout were brought from the kitchen. His box was underneath because the other 2 people left them on the stairs. He literally tried to get his box without touching the others, saying, "I'm sorry, my hands are dirty." I talked to him for a while, and I was really attracted to listen to him more. I don't remember everything he said, but I recall him saying he had sores on his feet that made it difficult for him to stand up. The doctor said it was a fungus, but I should not be scared, as it was not contagious. He had schizophrenia, and he was diagnosed as a fanatic religious. He had concussions from playing sports, and from bumping into chains put at the entrances of churches. He said that Toronto is known as the 1,000 church city, but wherever he goes, he gets concussion because he gets stopped by all these chains at the entrance. I started to laugh when I heard that. He stopped me for a moment, and with a smile, with belief, he said, "You think this is funny?" He was not upset or offended. He had just discovered the humor in his story. He also told me that 20 years ago, he heard Jesus telling him, "From now on, you should not be afraid anymore," and the fear disappeared. All this time, he kept a Bible in his hands, a pocket Bible with the Canadian maple leaf on it. He said that he likes the leaf, and that he is trying to memorize lines, but it is hard for him. I invited him inside to pray if he wanted. He asked me in return if this was a church where you could light a candle. He came back a few hours later while we were praying the hours. He prayed with us for a moment, and after that stayed with us for lunch. Afterwards, he took his bike with a flat tire and went up the street. Living in so much distress, I felt he had so much respect, kindness, and consideration for others. With hope of helping others. On Friday, I talked to a person who experienced genocide back in her own country. After more than 20 years, she was still under the effects of that experience. "One can try to forgive," she said, "but one cannot forget." She came to the mission with the hope of helping others. She thought God spared her from the genocide in order that she could do something good. She said there was no need or reason for that evil to happen. Nothing can explain it, and we should not try to figure it out. The people in her country spoke the same language. They looked more or less the same. They just belonged to different tribes. There was no need for evil to happen, but it did. Historically, she said, that was the 3rd genocide happening in her country, and the worst. Now she lives in Canada, and she is grateful for that. She is raising a daughter, and she prays every evening. We went to the chapel to talk more and to look at the martyrs. We talked about martyrs from her own family who died during the genocide, praying until the last moment. She said she had a feeling that she had to be here and to come back. It is the church who can embrace and heal so we can remember without being afraid of not forgiving. I see this more and more every day, how people discover and are welcomed by the holiness of the church. From young people who come to talk about contemplation and prayer, to parents who are carrying their life tragedy looking for a place to pray and to reassure their hope. There is pain and dynamis in this encounter with the people who are looking for a church where you can light a candle and the holiness that welcomes them and comforts. Wednesday, during tea time. The good news of the resurrection is accompanied by the signs and the forgiveness of God. Resurrection without forgiveness is not possible for us to believe, because we need to learn to love in order to start to believe. And in order to learn to love, one needs forgiveness because of the many failures. Only a human soul who does not try to love does not need forgiveness. On Wednesday, we had an intense and honest sharing of ideas on the challenges that the young generation is faced with nowadays. Parents with children and children with no parents shared their thoughts. I was kind of shocked to see how many different things I learned for myself. Two things that came from different people made me ponder for the whole week and maybe after. Mary, our poor and innocent soul, said that she feels that the young generation does not listen. It is very hard to talk to them. It looks like there is no trust. Mary has a daughter who has her own child. Another thing shared by a volunteer was the burden that the young generation is growing with. The burden is that of not being forgiven. She was talking about social media and the different other outlets that keep your mistakes posted forever. When you are young, she said, you can write a stupid thing or make a mistake that can easily become public. Afterwards, people are hunting and looking for such mistakes in someone's life. When you apply for a job, they do a web search to see what you did and what you posted. Sometimes they have their ways to unbury things and mistakes done in the past. She thought that this was the biggest challenge for the new generation. She said that it happened to her. People in the room were able to relate to that. I thought this was evil. We now have a generation that grows up with the illusion that there's no forgiveness. What can this really do to a human soul? How can a soul who has a great deal of difficulty listening in the first place learn what love is if there's no forgiveness there for them to receive? I remember N. Steinhardt saying that the only one who counts all your sins and all your mistakes like a professional bookkeeper is the devil. God does not do that. He always welcomes you with forgiveness. Again, how can a young soul mature in this generation if the soul lives with the idea that there's no forgiveness, that you are condemned in your mistakes and lack of guidance? I thought after the discussion that this is the real challenge for the older generation when it comes to teaching the young one, how to teach them forgiveness. In the gospel, the signs accompany the good news of the resurrection, and so they become also the signs of forgiveness, of goodness being restored. If we need to learn to love in order to believe in the resurrection, we need to learn that we are forgiven in order to start learning to love. Otherwise, at the first mistake, everything has a good chance to go back into the abyss. We would do that by receiving forgiveness from Him for not learning to love earlier, so our heart would have already clothed itself within the joy of the resurrection. And this in order to not let the young generation live alone with an unnecessary burden. Excerpts taken from this past Sunday's bulletin at St. John the Compassionate Mission.
0: Thank you for listening to our Parables of Community, Asceticism of the Open Door. These parables are the precious pearls that God bestows on the church when it risks opening its door to the stranger. We hope that they will inspire you to discover the presence of the kingdom in your own parishes and life. This has been a listener-supported presentation of Ancient Faith Radio. Glory to God. This is the weekly podcast of Father Stephen Freeman. He is the author of Everywhere Present, Christianity in a One-Story Universe, and Face to Face, Knowing God Beyond Our Shame, as well as the popular Glory to God for All Things blog. Here is Father Stephen.
2: At some point in my past, there was a survey used in parishes that was all the rage. It was a gifts and talents survey designed to make everyone in the parish find their true ministry and to work together in fulfillment of St. Paul's description of the body of Christ in 1 Corinthians. The key in these surveys was to determine precisely what gifts and talents someone had, match them with the right ministry, and fit them all together. The end product would be more effective ministry for the parish and happier parishioners. What priest wouldn't want such a thing? Of course, the drawback to this scheme was the imponderables. People are not just gifts and talents. They come with issues, with encumbered lives and broken gifts. The gifted singer can also be deeply dishonest or frightened or what have you. The same is true for the whole parish, including the priest. Another problem can be found in the notion of an effective parish. What does this mean? In evangelical and mainline Protestant circles, where the surveys originated and flourished, the effective parish was often measured in numbers, parish growth, greater stewardship. A happy parish, a growing parish, was a prosperous parish, and a prosperous parish was a successful parish. But these are just cultural notions, standards that would apply just as well to a business. They are not appropriate ways of looking at the body of Christ. The successful parish is an American invention. Originally, parishes were neighborhood and village churches existing to serve the population of a particular area. There was just the church, not the Orthodox Church, the Catholic Church, the Baptist Church, just the church. Of course, that church was originally the Orthodox Church, or perhaps you could say the Orthodox Catholic Church in its most primitive form. But with the modern migrations of various historical upheavals, church became a purveyor of religion, offering similar products, that is, a worshiping community, but in direct competition with the purveyor down the street. When Orthodoxy first came to America and Western Europe, it found this arrangement to be foreign to its ethos. Instead, it simply established its churches. From the outside, others saw them as ethnic and unfriendly. They did not provide the same market-friendly face as their American competition. Indeed, they were so non-competitive that they often told inquirers to go away. This same ethnic, geographical model was common in the Catholic immigrations as well. But churches have learned. America is a powerful cultural engine. Even the Orthodox are slowly learning to welcome the stranger. Catholic churches have sometimes learned to specialize or to offer a wide diversity of services to accommodate the range of tastes in the parish. And we have our gifts and talents. Everyone has a ministry, I was taught. People in many congregations strained to discern what their unique ministry was. Suddenly, everyone in every congregation had a vocation. Equipping the saints for ministry, a phrase from Ephesians 4, became a slogan for an American vision of the business of the parish church. But what is the business of the church? Never has any writing of an apostle been more abused and misused than the contemporary treatments of St. Paul's writings on the church. A letter to a deeply troubled Corinthian community, a plea for a vision of unity in a community that was fragmenting, has become the blueprint for parish management, an excuse for the importation of American managerial science, and gifts and talents surveys are nothing more. To the Corinthians, after his excursus on the gifts of the Spirit, St. Paul suggests, quote, a more excellent way, and he then offers his chapter on love, among the most sublime passages in all of literature. And asking his forgiveness, I offer here a more excellent reflection on the nature of gifts and talents. Instead of gifts and talents, I suggest we think about wounds and handicaps, or we could call them deficits and sins. For the excellent life of the body of Christ is not constructed on the foundation of our gifts and talents. It's quite the opposite. In St. Paul's description of his apostleship, he says this. This is from his second letter to the Corinthians from chapter 12. He says, and Christ said to me, my grace is sufficient for you, for my strength is made perfect in weakness. Therefore, most gladly, I will rather boast in my infirmities, that the power of Christ may rest upon me. Therefore, I take pleasure in infirmities and reproaches and needs and persecutions and distresses for Christ's sake. For when I am weak, then I am strong. It's the end of the quote. We are not saved by our gifts and talents. This is again from St. Paul's first letter to the Corinthians. He says, God has chosen the foolish things of the world to put to shame the wise, and God has chosen the weak things of the world to put to shame the things which are mighty, and the base things of the world, and the things which are despised God has chosen, and the things which are not, to bring to nothing the things that are, that no flesh should glory in his presence. End of that quote. The wonderful good news in this upside-down world of salvation is that everybody can be weak and foolish. Gifts and talents are for the gifted and the talented. And in the American imagination, we are all gifted and talented. All the children are above average. The rejection of this life of weakness and foolishness is the story of the modern church. The proclamation of American mediocrity, everybody is wonderful, everybody is special, especially you, is the bread and butter of the Joel Osteens of the world. It is sadly at the heart of the quasi-magical world of Pentecostal, everybody's got a gift, a prayer, a laying on of hands, and very shortly you are gifted, wonderful, and have a ministry. It is little wonder that youth are leaving these movements in large numbers. The culture has already fed them a lifetime's worth of their gifts and talents, and they are empty. More of the same only tortures their surfeit of mediocrity. If I am so special, they think, why do I feel so bad? We are not saved by our gifts and talents. We are saved through our weakness, our brokenness, through our shame and our sin. The gospel is not that Christ united himself with our wonderfulness. Instead, it is, as Paul says, 2 Corinthians 5, for he made him who knew no sin to be sin for us, that we might become the righteousness of God. End of quote. Our union with Christ is precisely in our brokenness and shame, and we fear to go there. We pity those who are broken and work hard and even pretend not to be among their numbers. The gospel of gifts and talents unwittingly underwrites the social economic agenda of the culture in which it dwells. The mythology of success and the stigma of failure drives consumerism and laissez-faire vocationalism, and the brokenness of our lives is experienced as life among the losers. In truth, everyone always stands on the edge of the loser's abyss. The gospel of the weak and the sinner, however, is consistently the gospel presented in the New Testament. We enter the church through holy baptism, in which we engage in repentance. True repentance is the acknowledgement of weakness and sin, not the promise to do better. Repentance does not mark the beginning of our success, but the embracing of our failure. I'm not counseling people to go out and fail, nor by any means am I counseling an immoral life. See Romans 6, 1 through 2. But we will fail, and our best moral efforts will fall short. What I am saying is that Christ meets us precisely at the point of failure and the point of falling short. It is only in our weakness that Christ's strength is made perfect in our lives. The true and proper ethos of the church is thus not one that celebrates success or promotes our gifts and talents. Rather, it is the place where the gospel is so clearly present that the weak and the broken know themselves to be safe. Jesus says, "Come to me, all you who labor and are heavy laden, and I will give you rest. Take my yoke upon you and learn from me, for I am gentle and lowly in heart, and you will find rest for your souls, for my yoke is easy and my burden is light." The rest of the world can bask in its excellence. Glory to God.
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3: This is Come and See with Father Philip Hall, turning to and following Christ in the 21st century. Father Philip is parish priest at All Saints of Lincolnshire Orthodox Church in Lincoln, England.

0: In the name of the Father, and of the Son, and of the Holy Spirit, God is one. Amen. Begin by reading Romans chapter 6, verses 18 to 23, then Matthew chapter 8, verses 5 to 13. Absolutely everybody in this world is a slave to someone or something. And it is a question, really, to ask yourself, who is my owner? Who am I giving my life to? Who is the person that I am a slave to? What is the thing that I give my time and energy to as a slave? Some people are enslaved by their parents, their background, their children, their reputations, their academic or other career choices. They're enslaved by bad habits, sinful habits, often, sometimes, disgusting habits. People are enslaved by their own ambitions, whether they're political or social, even ecclesiastical, whether they're wealth-related, what to do with their reputation. People are enslaved by their culture and social background, or by other people's expectations. All these things, and many more, can become our idols, and we give our lives utterly to them in an enslavement and become enslaved to them, and we cannot get away from them. They take us over completely. From that point of view, when they become idolatrous, then they are, of course, demonic, and we discover that we have become slaves of Satan. It might be something pretty ordinary. A car, a house, a garden, an education, a career. A family should always be nurturing you. A household should be nurturing and looking after you, not the other way around. Your relationship with people and things must be in balance. But how often do we find that jobs, houses, vehicles, and so on are being nurtured by us, and we have become their slaves? How many people have you met who are owned by their house, or owned by their car, or owned by their career, rather than them owning the house, owning the career, and so on? If you're like that, you are enslaved. And when you're enslaved like that, you are really a slave to Satan. Greed, jealousy, anger, pride, lust, laziness, overworking, lack of prayer, lack of love, not reading scripture, finding better things to do, not receiving the sacraments, and so on, are all of these things are attributes of somebody who is idolatrous and who is enslaved by whatever their idol is. So whereabouts do all these worldly concerns end? They all end in absolute loss. None of them gets through the sieve of entry into the kingdom of heaven. All of them go. You will die, and you will stand before God one day, and in your hands will be the offering of what you have made of your life. All that will remain are the things that are holy, those things that you have offered to God, offered in self-giving, offered in slavery to Christ. And that self-dedication to Christ as a slave of his, you can offer to God, and he'll repay you 100-fold over. But your car, your home, your career, and all sorts of things like that, your bank account, your job, your business, all of those will be gone. And they'll be gone completely. In this way, all of those things die and they disappear. And then you will know the saying, the wages of sin, of idolatry, is death. And then you'll know what weeping and gnashing of teeth is really about. But on the other hand, if you have been a dedicated slave of Christ, the Lord will say to you, come forward, good and faithful servant, and enter into my kingdom. Those are the choices, your prayers. God bless you. Amen.
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0: Welcome to A Sacrifice of Praise, our podcast on Byzantine chant in North America and beyond. How are you doing today, Amy?
1: I'm doing well. How are you, Richard?
0: I'm okay. We're actually recording a second episode in less than a year and a half.
1: Yes.
0: Yes.
1: Life has been busy, but we're getting back into the routine.

0: Thank you, Richard. Thank you, Amy.
1: Yes, welcome.
2: Oh, tell us a bit about yourself. Amy and I have known you for some time through SMI and whatnot. And then, of course, you know, you and I are actually family, but that's not a joke, but I'll explain it later. But tell our listeners about yourself.
0: Sure, sure. I was raised in the San Francisco Bay Area in Danville, California. Grew up at the parish of St. John the Evangelist, Antiochian Church in Orinda. And that's kind of where I began my journey in Byzantine music, I suppose. And not until I was 15 that I was starting to actually dive into the music. You know, I grew up as any good Antiochian boy does, and as an altar server, and, you know, with the family around. And it's a beautiful way to grow up, a beautiful community to grow up in. And I was encouraged at around the age of 15, by just happenstance, I happened to be at a sacred music institute that was taking place at my church in Orinda. I happened to be there, not as a singer. I was not a singer. but I was there, and everybody was very encouraging to have me come join in and be a part of the process that was going on there. So very quickly that evolved into, you should read the epistle tomorrow. You should come chant for Vespers. You should eventually come to the Antiochian village for the Sacred Music Institute that summer. So that's what I did.
1: Were you shy starting out? Like, were you?
0: I was confused. It was very. there was just a lot.
2: Fine line between the two.
0: I had no interest in the music of the church, outside of what I hear every Sunday, and it's beautiful, and they're doing a great job. but it wasn't an interest of mine. It was actually a friend of mine who was at that event who really pushed me to, you know, come sit with him. It was very kind. He remembers me as a camper when I was at Camp St. Nicholas in Fraser Park many, many moons ago, as a young, probably 10-year-old at the time. Up, you know, they encourage everybody to come read and come sing along and such. And so he remembers that I would come help out with that. That was my only experience as a church musician. But that evolved quickly into, you know, being a part of it and going to Vespers every week in Orthros and getting into that routine, learning the music. And then almost a year exactly, just less than a year later, is when I was tonsured as a reader at my home church of St. John. And so that was another push to begin, you know, learning and such. And that was the formative years, I suppose. Uh-huh. I left for college, and first I was in Boise, Idaho. Later, I finished up in San Diego. In both places, I had the opportunity to grow and continue in the Psaltic art. And now I'm out here in Phoenix, Arizona, in the desert, doing the same thing. And it's been a wonderful journey.
2: So how did you start learning Byzantine music in earnest? And who helped shape you where that was concerned?
0: Like all good Americans, I have many, many teachers.
2: That's a good way to put it. That's a good way to put it.
0: And, you know, I was, by ethnicity, I'm, you know, Palestinian and Lebanese. And so I had that influence already from within my archdiocese and with people that I would listen to, either in English or in Arabic, mainly. I wasn't listening to a lot of Greek at the time.
1: Do you speak Arabic, understand the hymns in Arabic?
0: I can read, I can write, I can get by. Okay, I'm not great. Mm-hmm. You know, my dad and his family and my mom's family to an extent are fluent in Arabic. But I wasn't raised with it a lot. But I love the language. I've studied the language, and especially for church music, I've really taken an interest there, and

0: Wonderful.
1: can at least read the music. And so that's kind of where I started, was learning all about in that sphere. I was nearby. I was close with Nicholas and Nathaniel Baba up in Sacramento, and so we would spend some time, learning together and coming up. It was good to have people who were around my age who were after the same thing.
0: Yeah.
1: And so just being able to chant with them and being able to chant with everybody that was around me, I suppose, was the biggest piece of learning all of these things. I didn't have a proper teacher until I was in Idaho. For 6 months, I studied with Sam, actually Sam Herron. I took over somebody else's class in, I believe it was still a part of Byzantine Beginnings.
0: Oh, yeah.
1: And so they had signed up. They couldn't come to the classes, and they said, "Christian, do you want to finish it?" And so I did, and it
0: I
1: was
0: bet you did
1: fun.
0: that.
1: Yeah, so I had it for a few months, and Sam helped me in the very beginning, a long time ago, get kind of a proper foundation. Because raised in the Antiochian Archdiocese in this country, you're raised on the music of Basil Kazan, which is a nice foundation. I really was able to learn a lot about the modes just by looking through his music. But then when you want to grow out of just the of his music, you've got to get a new foundation, I suppose. And so I began studying off of my main teacher, which was YouTube. And so, listening to good people and finding instructional videos and such. I didn't have a proper teacher until just recently, when I was studying with Athanasios Paivanas. Mr. Paivanas is a wonderful, wonderful cantor in Athens, Greece, who has studied under Thrasybulos, Stanitsas, and coming from his tradition, bringing that. And so when I did my diploma in Byzantine music through him and the Hellenic Conservatory in Athens, as well as the School of Ecclesiastical Music on Mount Lebanon with Mr. Joseph Yesbeck, they were the first two to give me, I suppose, a proper instruction, albeit at a, diploma level. We're talking about higher theory there. But all of the ground level I laid for myself using, the people that were around me. We all figured it out together.
2: Tell us about that diploma process.
1: Sure. It was, I followed the School of Ecclesiastical Music and their work for many years. And when they posted about it and I saw their flyer and they were for the first time offering a diploma that you can get online, I was intrigued, to say the least.
0: So this isn't a certificate. It's a it's
1: It's a Officially, it's a diploma through the Hellenic Conservatory in Athens, who gives out diplomas in Byzantine music. This is a unique one because I was able to do it over Zoom and with that distance of studying from the other side of the world. And then we did our final exams all together in person. But it was a special process, even to be online. I don't know how it compares, how a certificate compares to a diploma compares. I have no idea. At the end of the day, what I gleaned from it, from being, what I studied and the teachers and stuff, that's the stuff I really value.
2: What did you have to prepare for it? Sorry.
1: Sure. It was a written exam. The first part was on theory. And so that was great. We took one day to just do an exam on modal theory. And our second day, we prepared over the course of 8 months or however long, a program of six hymns. And so we did, you know, everybody chose different things and we worked on with Mr. Pavanas for many months preparing these hymns that we would perform for a mm-hmm. board of experts.
2: Mm-hmm.
0: How long were you studying with him and how long did the program take?
1: I began studying with him after we did like an initial, this is me, chant me something. Okay, this is what I've got. And he said, okay, we can work with that. It was from, I believe, late September or early October of 2023 until May of 2024.
0: Oh, cool.
1: So it was an intensive program. And, you know, every week we'd get together and he would give me, you know, something he thought was, could, you know, teach what I needed to know through the hymns. Okay, we're going to look at this and this will give you a nice foundation and understanding just by breaking this apart. And eventually six of those hymns that we worked on, I chose to present.
2: And what was your list? What was the program?
1: Oh, I have to go back. it was a fun one. It was I enjoyed all of the. That was one thing that he really wanted to drill into our heads, is that everything you choose, make sure you love it. Make sure that hymn just speaks to you, because if it's a hymn that you're like, okay, the music is okay, I'm just going to go along with it though. You're not going to perform it like you love it. And of course, all the hymns of the church are beautiful, but you know, some stick out as more like, ooh, that was nice. There are some key things that, you know, theses and such that stick out as nicer to some people's ear than others.
2: Sure.
1: I suppose.
0: Was your repertoire all in Greek?
1: Yes, the repertoire was completely in Greek. Most of the board were Greek speakers, but most of the program were native Arabic speakers because of the association with SEM, School of Ecclesiastical Music. Hmm. So here is so I had did Violakis, Doxologia in plagal first mode and harmonic.
2: Yep.
1: A selection from that Doxologia, a selection from Anaxandaria by Glavas. It was just the Idinthi section.
2: Yeah.
1: I did a beautiful Nenano Exomologiste, Stikeraric Exomologiste from Berechetis. And then I did the Trisagion hymn, just the Agios Athanatos of the Dynamis. That was from Palasis, and that was in third mode. And then I did from the Kinonikon for Sundays, I did in plagal fourth mode. From and there was one more. Oh, of course, the Pringos Osis Christon Dynamis.
2: Sure.
1: Who's a nice repertoire, full repertoire. Yes.
2: Yes. Who's plagal four? Enite was that?
1: That was. Oh, I can't find it here, but it was. It must have been from the Anastasimatharion of Ioannis Protopsaltis.
0: So
1: I believe that's what it was. No.
0: I remember in the early years of my learning, I was completely skeptical of why should I learn all of this music in Greek that I'm never going to do in my own church. Is that true? You would not do these in your church, right? I'm guessing an Antiochian church, not going to do.
1: I have not yet. But that was definitely a, I wouldn't even say a deterrent, because I love the beauty of the Greek language and, you know, Byzantine music. It speaks well in Greek. And so it was, yes, I never got to use these within a service necessarily, especially these pieces that are pretty big, but Greek music in general, I was very blessed to be filling in as Proopsaltis at Ascension Cathedral in Oakland, which is under the Greek Archdiocese. And so while I was there for a few months in 2023, I got my opportunity to use a little bit of Greek in the service for a parish that understands the Greek and appreciates the Greek.
0: Yeah.
2: Very cool.
1: It isn't as useful in the Antiochian Archdiocese, but it's still, I mean, yeah. Antioch is influenced a lot by the Greek Archdiocese, of course, and our music.
2: Yeah, sort of depending on the community, they're not going to be too weirded out by Greek.
1: Yeah, we hear Agios o Theos over the, I mean, we do things in Greek every now and then.
2: Sure.
0: Yeah, I've since changed my thoughts about that, but I always like to hear from other people about why you think it's valuable, you know, to learn things in Greek, even though you're probably not going to use it in church.
1: Well, this is the beauty of, Orthodoxy as a whole, but also specifically Antiochian Orthodoxy, right, is we have this bridge of even just at our patriarchate of so many different languages, so many different cultures. And so it all has a way of seeping in and being usable because there are people from all over. And I think that's especially true in America, where there are so many different people in our churches. In the church I'm in now, you know, within the course of a service, you may hear a line of Greek. You'll certainly hear some Arabic, a line of Russian every now and then, some Spanish. It all exists. It all can coexist because we don't all just speak one language, you know?
2: Yeah.
1: The gospel is the language of all peoples.
2: It's true. It's true. That's awesome. That's awesome. And so with the Babas, you know, obviously then we start to get into the Sons of Antioch and all of that. But we're going to have Patrick on a little later so he can tell us more of that story. But now you've got this project going for Ancient Faith Kids, Make a Joyful Noise. Tell us about that.
1: Sure. It's really a fun project. It began a little more than a year ago now when I was helping a friend out with a project that he was working on for Ancient Faith Ministries. And through him, I reconnected with an old friend from someone I knew back in the Bay Area when her and her husband and her kids were living there. And so it was funny reconnecting with her and catching up. She had known that I was interested in Byzantine music at the time and had since continued to learn and grow. And so it was after that project that she suggested to the director for Ancient Faith Kids that I might be someone when they're looking for content to go and reach out to. And so that's exactly what happened. Jane Meyer, who is absolutely fabulous, she has done incredible work with the kids section now of Ancient Faith Ministries, and it's grown. And so I was interested. And over time, we worked out exactly how it would look and what approach we would take in teaching children Byzantine music, because it seems like a daunting task, but a crucial one. Mm. You know, if we're going to pass on this beautiful tradition, we shouldn't wait for children to get to a certain age. And by then, you know, if we steep kids in Byzantine music from an early age, they'll appreciate the beauty as they grow up. I missed out on that from an early age. I started to discover Byzantine music in its fullness as a teenager. And so I love the idea of introducing Byzantine music in whatever form to kids of all ages. Why not? Why not? And so this program called A Joyful Noise on Ancient Faith Kids, it doesn't aim necessarily at teaching young kids about, you know, big modal theory and all of the intricacies and the attractions. And at that age, it's just fun to get together and learn hymns and learn music. And hey, this is what first mode sounds like. And so that was really the goal from the beginning, was I don't want this to be a course where, you know, young kids can be learning how to be perfect psalties from a young age. That'd be a wonderful thing. This series, though, particular, was aimed at, let's just explore what Byzantine music is, the beauty that's there, the beauty of the eight modes, the beauty of the hymnology of the church. That's the main goal of the project.
0: Wonderful.
2: So how many episodes do you have up so far?
1: So far, there are, well, as of noon today, there will be 3 episodes.
2: Yeah, I've seen the first 2.
1: And so it's a 10-episode series.
2: Okay.
1: And so as of today, there'll be 3 episodes up.
2: Without getting into spoilers, how far do you want to, how far do you intend to go in this 10-episode series?
1: It was always planned from the beginning, the layout of how the series would look. Begin with an introduction. What is Byzantine music? Why do we sing in church? The important things to set the stage. And if we're going to do 10 episodes, I felt, let's make 8 of them about the modes, because there are 8 of them.
2: And makes sense to me.
1: 10 made sense from the very beginning of introduction. Here's the Ochthoikos, and a wrap up. And so that's what you can expect from the 10th episode, I suppose. But it's essentially walking our way through these different sounds, these different hymns in each of the 8 modes.
0: Cool. So I think some of our listeners might not know much about Ancient Faith Kids. Can you tell us, like, do you have to have a subscription? Is it only on their website? Is it on YouTube? How?
1: It's a really, really cool project. So coming out of Ancient Faith Ministries, that whole branch has quite a few, probably a dozen now, different series from different creators. And so you can go to their YouTube page. You can find them through the Ancient Faith Ministries website, but all of their content exists on their YouTube platform. And so you don't need a subscription. You just go on, and it's a really fun way. I mean, if the target audience is children, YouTube is the perfect place to host these kinds of videos. They're there already. Why not add to their YouTube list these beautiful different series on the beauty of the Orthodox faith?
2: Mm-hmm. Yes,
1: and they're fun.
2: As somebody with an 8-year-old daughter, I can attest that yes, they are there already and always.
1: But it's fun ways. I mean, these series are not all of the series are just really fun ways of engaging with kids about still very important topics, but in a way of, like, you know, they're reading stories and they're playing with you know, puppets and all of these things, kids programming that I used to watch as a kid, and I'm sure my parents used to watch as kids. Now it's being presented to children, but about topics that we see within our churches about our faith. It's it's a really cool project.
2: Awesome. So the kids at the very beginning, like, how did that happen? Where did that relationship come from?
1: They are all kids of my friends.
2: Okay.
1: And all of their parents happen to be fellow lovers of Byzantine music. Huh. And so you can tell in those kids, I mean, one, they're fantastic and they're sharp, but they also have, you know, fathers who are all Byzantine chanters. And so they've been exposed to it before, but it proved to me just in filming that intro that how susceptible kids are to learning music and learning it quickly. And I mean, they're just predisposed to learning music.
2: Mm-hmm.
1: It taught me a lot, actually, mm-hmm. especially in my work now with working with the youth. It's so, so cool to see that how quickly, I mean, we filmed that intro in a few hours and they already had the entire hymn memorized. We didn't use music. I don't know that I could do that. And we had fun and we were, you know, singing all of our favorite hymns and having a good time. And then we learned the hymn for the intro, which they had memorized and ready to go. And so all I had to go in and do was, you know, play with the sound, I suppose. Hmm. And it was a really fun day of filming. They're all fantastic kids.
2: Yeah.
1: Oh my gosh, brilliant. But even though they're exceptional kids, I'm convinced now that most any kid their age can learn music like that.
2: Yep, absolutely.
0: Definitely.
2: So what are your long-term plans from here? You know, you're going to be wrapping up Make a Joyful Noise in 7 episodes, and you're the youth pastor now. What are you working towards? What do you hope to have happening for you in 5 years?
1: It's a great question. I wish I had a better answer. I am so focused now on my work here in the parish. It's really special.
2: Mm-hmm.
1: And so the work I'm doing with the Joyful Noise is wonderful. And when it wraps up, we'll see what happens from it. But I have no specific plans. With the work in the parish now, this is what I'm focused on.
2: Mm-hmm.
1: So for the time being, I'm living in the present and loving it and just embracing my 25-year-old life. And whatever comes will come, you know.
2: There we go. All right, so you've got kind of a decade's worth of perspective then on Byzantine music here in the United States and in your particular church context. What have you seen change in that time? Like, what's sort of the story you have in your head about how Byzantine music has and how people use Byzantine music in this country has developed over the last 10 years?
1: It's been really cool to watch, especially, I suppose, from the perspective of my youth. I wasn't involved in seeing the development of Byzantine music, and I wasn't involved in it in the same way I am now. And so to see it develop around me, I'm very blessed to be, I suppose, alive at the time I am. Because 20 years ago, 30 years ago, 40 years ago, the landscape was very different.
2: Mm-hmm.
1: But to your point, 5 years ago, the landscape was very different. 10
2: yeah.
1: years ago, it was different. And so it's been really cool to see more music come out, more just very intelligent experts and masters in the craft work to make it into English, as well as on a global stage. I mean, I think every country is seeing this growth and boom in Byzantine music and this love and adoption of it. And so specifically in America, where I've seen it grow and develop, I think, you know, with the new music that is coming out and the new efforts, I mean, it just seems consistently growing in a beautiful way, building on what was there before and making new and more beautiful music as people are exposed to a proper Byzantine tradition in the English language, which is a very high endeavor in and of itself. Byzantine music has existed now in the English language for probably nearly a century, but to see it with the introduction of music books and textbooks, I mean, the work that you're doing now, Richard, with Capella Romana and their publishing company is huge. But to see it at a local level as well, people in the parish are just more interested in that kind of music. And there are so many beautiful traditions, music traditions, in the Orthodox Church. But right now, it seems like there's this focus on making Byzantine music, just bringing it into the forefront of our liturgical practice. Not in all parishes, but certainly it's happening across the board, across the country. In our own parish, I began teaching Byzantine music weekly. We weren't sure how many people were going to show up to a class on Byzantine music. I was expecting, well, I didn't know how many to expect, maybe 3, 4, 5 people. Consistently, I have 15 people in a class.
2: Nice.
0: That's great.
1: There's an interest even beyond just the people who want to learn to be leading the music in the service. There's an interest amongst the general parish. Just what is this music? And how can I learn more about it? It's so beautiful. What can I listen to in playlists outside of just the general service? Now that Byzantine music is becoming like well done to a new level in the English language, just within however many years, this leap, this growth that's happened, and we've seen more Byzantine choirs than we've ever seen before in the English language. I think people have begun to see it not just as a niche pocket, but as a full-fledged musical tradition that exists in the English language. Mm-hmm. And something that's developing in choirs too.
2: Mm-hmm.
1: Byzantine music, I mean, especially in the Antiochian Archdiocese, I can't speak outside of it much in my limited experience. But for the first time within the past probably 10 years, a Byzantine choir isn't like just one parish does that. It's like there are many parishes now that have these beautiful choirs, and it isn't just individual chanters. When all you have is one person that knows Byzantine music, you can't have a Byzantine choir.
2: Right.
1: But now there are a lot of people who are learning it and can make up those choirs.
2: Yep. It's true. Yeah, I'm lucky enough at my own parish. I don't have 15 people coming to a class a week, but I have a dedicated group of 3 to 5, let's say, and sometimes as many as 5 to 7, when everybody's there all at once. But you know, we're able to have antiphonal choirs on the solea. Everybody is able to access something for most of any given service, and it allows us to sing chorally and antiphonally in a way that would have been unheard of 10 years ago. So yeah, we're getting there. It's coming into its own. Well, I want to wrap up just by expanding on something that I said earlier. You know, it does work out that Christian and I are cousins. We managed to discover on Facebook a couple of years back that we share a great, great, great, great, great, great, great, great, grandfather. I think I got that right. Robert Pogue, who emigrated to the United States from Ireland in 1761, I think, something like that. And yeah, so that's, you know, we see each other at family reunions all the time. And, you know, anyway.
1: It's fun. I mean, most of my heritage is, you know, on my dad's side is Palestinian. My mom's side is Lebanese, a little bit of Serbian, and then apparently Irish.
2: Yes.
1: In my great grandfather.
2: Yes, and I
1: thank you, cousin.
2: I'm as sort of Northern European as they get. You know, if you there's the breakdown of sort of tomato Europe and potato Europe, and then there's olive oil Europe, butter Europe, and sour cream Europe. I am as potato and sour cream as you get. You know, it's all Danish, Swedish, Finnish, and then a little bit here from the British Isles. And then I knew about some English ancestry. The Scotch-Irish stuff was new to me. And there we go. There's the connection.
1: Well, God bless Robert Pogue.
2: Yes.
1: And I don't think that he would have imagined, but I can't be so sure, that two of his great grandchildren would be doing this fantastic podcast together. So thank you.
2: Hopefully we make him proud.
1: I hope so.
0: Well, thank you for joining us today, Christian. It's been a pleasure.
1: Thank you both. The pleasure's mine.
2: All right, and we'll put links to Make a Joyful Noise in the show notes, as well as a lot of the other things that we talked about here. And thanks again, Christian, and thanks to you for listening, and we'll talk to you next time. Well, that lovely little chat with my cousin kind of marks the beginning of a little mini streak of us checking in with what's going on in the Antiochian Archdiocese a little bit. We'll next be talking to Patrick Haddad and George Zain of Sons of Antioch. And then after that, we're going to be talking to Father John Almasi. Is that right?
3: Mm-hmm. Yep.
2: Awesome.
3: About the new Antiochian Archdiocese online Byzantine chant school. So that'll be very interesting to hear from both of them.
2: Yeah, very cool. Lots and lots going on in the Antiochian Archdiocese.
3: Mm-hmm. As always, we'd like to thank our producer, Charlotte Martin, for the hard work she puts in. And if you're interested in asking us questions or sharing comments or observations about the podcast, you can email us at asacrificeofpraise@ancientfaith.org.
2: Thanks so much for listening. We'll see you next time.
3: Yep. Bye.
2: Bye.
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0: It's the Hearts and Minds podcast with Father John Oliver. Father John Oliver is the author of The Giver of Life, The Holy Spirit in Orthodox Tradition, published by Paraclete Press. Here's Father John.
1: Question: are you getting good grades? Just that phrase, getting good grades, sends a chill down the occipital of many an adult. Maybe it's the wrong question anyway. Let's talk about it. The year was 1913. The man, George Bernard, the city, Youngstown, Ohio, not far from the Ohio River and the Pennsylvania border, he had a conversion experience at a Salvation Army meeting, but was often made fun of for his new love for Jesus. George took his love for Christ, his pain from being ridiculed for it, and his gift for poetry, and wrote a lyric that countless souls have sung ever since. On a hill far away stood an old rugged cross, the emblem of suffering and shame. And I love that old cross where the dearest and best for a world of lost sinners was slain. So I'll cherish the old rugged cross till my trophies at last I lay down. I will cling to the old rugged cross and exchange it someday for a crown. Let's remember the scene together. Our Lord Jesus is dying on a cross between two thieves. The first thief turns to Jesus and mocks him. Come on, miracle boy from Bethlehem, if you're so special, get us down from here. But the second thief, groaning beneath his physical pain and the guilt of a wasted life, says to the first, we deserve to be here. We deserve to die for what we have done, but this man has done nothing wrong. Then that thief turns to Christ and utters those special words, Jesus, Lord, remember me when you come into your kingdom. How does Christ reply? Well, let us first notice how Christ does not reply. He does not say to the good thief, you want me to remember you in my kingdom. Well, there are some conditions first. You must confess your sins, you must be baptized, you must go to church regularly, you must fast, you must pray, you must read whatever Bible you have available to you, you must do many prostrations, you must work in a homeless shelter or pregnancy support center. Oh, and you must vote the right way. This is not how Christ replies. Instead, our Lord turns to the good thief and says, I tell you the truth, today you will be with me in paradise. Pure, powerful, precious mercy. It is a risk to bring our faculty of imagination to bear on Holy Scripture and the events within it. The imagination too easily conjures up images and possibilities that can stain the purity of those events. But let's try this respectful scenario. The good thief survives his execution. Guilty, deserving of death, having lived a wicked and warped and wretched life, yet he survives. Christ dies, and the mocking thief on his left dies, but the good thief survives and gets down from his cross. His feet hit the dirt, and the crowd, who no longer care about the scene, begins to scatter. As he is catching his breath, he stares up at the dead Christ, whom, in his suffering and total vulnerability, he has accepted as his Lord and Savior. His conversion is sincere. His repentance is real. His thorough transformation toward a new life has begun. He is truly Christian now, a true Christ follower. And that astonishing conversation keeps ringing in his ears. Jesus, Lord, remember me when you come into your kingdom. You will be with me in paradise. Pure divine love. Everything has changed for our surviving thief. Everything. Like a shot of light into a dark room. Like the shock of good news that your fatal disease, the one that was going to do you in, is suddenly gone, vanished, and you can go home now. In the awful misuse of his life, he has never known anything close to the mercy and second chance he has just received. As he is catching his breath, he stares up at such love, his Lord and Savior. Soon he will know in his blood and bones what every Christ follower knows, that Christ is risen. But what does the good thief do now? Does he toss up a quick, appreciate it, before running off and forgetting all about it? Does he use his newfound freedom to return to his life of crime? Does he go back to his sinful ways like some ungrateful person whose bar tab has just been paid? What does the thief do now that the light of divine love has penetrated his dark heart and changed everything? Completely undeserved, totally unearned. There's a feeling that some get midway through Great Lent. It is often at the midway point of a road trip when everyone in the car needs a reminder of where we're all headed. During this long stretch of Lenten highway, one might get the impression that there's a lot of negativity flowing around the church, as if the church's references to sin and condemnation far outnumber her references to grace and compassion. Maybe you've heard the impression. The church wants us to feel bad about ourselves. Just that. Well, let's see how that impression stands up under a few facts. The number of times the word mercy appears in the Divine Liturgy, 86. The number of times the word judgment appears in the Divine Liturgy, 3. The number of times the word peace appears, 27. The number of times the word anxiety appears, 0. The number of times the word save appears, 19. The number of times the word punish appears, 0. And on it goes. Love, 16. Hate, 0. Joy, 6. Despair, 0. Bless, 43. Curse, 0. Light, 7. Dark, 0. Good, 21. Evil, 3. Grace, 15. Condemnation, 7. Forgiveness, 15. Resentment, 0. Life, 38 times. Death, 8 times. Wisdom, 6. Folly, 0. Together, 8. Separate, 0. Worthy, 13. Unworthy, 4. Heaven, 26. Hell, 0. The number of times the word God appears in the Divine Liturgy, 99. The number of times the word devil appears, 1. Satan, 0. At the risk of overanalyzing, that is 445 positive references compared to 26 negative references. Does the church really just want us to feel bad about ourselves? Or is there another possibility? The good thief survives his execution. Guilty, deserving of death, yes. Having lived a wicked and warped and wretched life, yes. Yet he survives. But everything has changed, everything. In the awful misuse of his life, wasted on worldliness, he has never known anything close to the mercy and second chance he has just received. Jesus, Lord, remember me when you come into your kingdom. Christ does not say, you want me to remember you in my kingdom? Well, there are some conditions first, mister. No. Christ simply says, I tell you the truth, today you will be with me in paradise. Pure, powerful, precious mercy. What does the good thief do now? Well, which is more likely? He sends up a mental thank you note, then runs back to his former way of life, forgetting what happened to him? Or he repents. He finds a church, a Christian community. He gets baptized. He learns about prayer. He renounces worldliness. He reads whatever scriptures are available to him. He cultivates the joy and the new life he has just received. Which response to this shattering love of Jesus is more likely? The second. Why? Because it takes him not farther, but closer to the Christ whose love is changing his life. His new Christian lifestyle is rooted in thankfulness. 445 positive references, 26 negative. It's not about feeling bad about ourselves or dreading the difficult work of being Christian. It's about decluttering. It's about facing whatever has been keeping us from getting closer to the love of Christ. Paradise is available. Salvation is available. He said it himself, it is finished. Any Christ joyfully willing to suffer and die on a cross to accomplish that for you and for me is a Christ worth getting close to. All that we do in our churches during Great Lent and beyond, we do to experience more and more of that love, to be formed by more and more of that love. And the more of it we experience, the more thankful we become. Christian life is not about getting good grades. It's about getting closer to his love. That is why we cling to that old rugged cross. During this long stretch of Lenten Highway, midway through our road trip, it's just something to be reminded of. For Ancient Faith Radio, this is Father John Oliver.
0: 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Father John Oliver is the priest at St. Elizabeth the New Martyr Orthodox Church in Murfreesboro, Tennessee, and the author of Touching Heaven, Finding God on the Island of Vallon, published by Conciliar Press. 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
1: Come and study the Holy Scriptures with us as Father Stephen DeYoung teaches verse by verse on the podcast, The Whole Counsel of God. Father Stephen holds a PhD in biblical studies and is an Orthodox priest serving at Archangel Gabriel Orthodox Church in Lafayette, Louisiana.
2: Okay, we'll go ahead and get started. And when we get started here, just a moment, we'll be picking up at the beginning of Exodus chapter 33. So, by way of recap, last time a lot of bad stuff happened. Sort of in every respect. Last time we talked about the whole episode of chapter 32 with the golden calf. So, Aaron did bad things, Israel did bad things, and then a lot of bad things happened to them as a result. That's the very short version. But we also saw within this, we saw Moses, despite his own anger at what the people did, despite everything they've put him through, we saw Moses still interceding for them before God, right? Moses still pleading their case before God and asking God that this not be sort of the end of those folks' story. It's not yet, but it will be. But spoilers. Because God said, you know, right at the end of chapter 32, we saw as God said to Moses that there were still going to be consequences, right, that were going to unfold based on what happened. And so we talked about how forgiveness doesn't mean, oh, now there's no consequences, and that part of repentance is accepting those consequences. So as we pick up here at the beginning of chapter 33, we're still sort of in this recovery period after this disaster. This was in every way a disaster, right, for the people. And so as we pick up, we're going to still be in the midst of sort of that recovery from what has happened as Israel now prepares to move on, because God has said he is still going to go with them despite this. So unless there are any leftover comments, questions, or alligator anecdotes, we'll pick up in Exodus chapter 33, verse 1. Now the Lord said to Moses, "Depart, go up from here, you and the people you brought out of the land of Egypt, the land I swore to Abraham, Isaac, and Jacob, saying, 'To your seed I will give it.' I will send my angel before your face, and I will drive out the Amorite, the Hittite, the Perizzite, the Girgashite, the Hivite, the Jebusite, and the Canaanite. I will bring you into a land flowing with milk and honey, for I will not go up in your midst, lest I consume you on the way, for you are a stiff-necked people." So God says, okay, it's time for you to leave, as he promised to Moses. This angel we've been seeing, the angel of the Lord, the angel who bears God's name, who's been living and dwelling with them, right? Who we've already talked about, this being Christ, short version, right? Is still with them and is still going to go with them and is still going to lead them. God is still going to bring them into the land. They're still going to root out these giant clans that we've talked about that are listed here. So all that plan is going ahead, right? But God is pointing out he's going to have to keep his distance, right? Because if he dwells directly with them, they're going to be consumed by his holiness because of their wickedness, right? So this is exhibit A of those consequences he was talking about, right? And we've talked about how most of the commandments of the Torah that we're going to get, we're getting to the end of Exodus, as we get into Leviticus, as we get into Deuteronomy, these are going to be commandments about the way in which Israel has to live in order for God to be able to dwell with them, right? And what they're going to have to do, which is going to include both setting out a positive way of life for them, and then also the sacrificial system, the system of repentance for when they do fall into sin and wickedness, how they're going to repent and be restored, so that God can continue to dwell with them. But he's saying, right now, I am going to go with you. we're not calling off the plan, right? This isn't the end of the story, but I've got to keep my distance, right? Which we had already seen him doing, right? Remember, he was at the top of Mount Sinai. Only Moses really got to go up into his presence. Joshua and some of the elders of people got to go partway up at one point, right? But there's still this distance God has to maintain, right, for their sake. Verse 4, when the people heard this bad news, they mourned in lamentations. For the Lord said to the children of Israel, "You are a stiff-necked people. Beware lest I inflict another plague on you and consume you. Now therefore take off your bright clothes and ornaments, and I will show you what I will do." So the children of Israel stripped themselves of their bright clothes and ornaments by Mount Horeb. Okay, so when they feel bad about this, right, about having this told to them, right, what is God's response? God's response is, "Oh, cheer up. I love you guys just the way they are. I love everybody. You know, sure, you made some mistakes." No, he says, this is an appropriate time for you to mourn. This is an appropriate time for you to repent, right? And think about what you've done and try to change, right? And there is certainly a time for that. We often try to move a little too quickly, both with ourselves and other people, because we kind of have this idea, it's a cultural idea, that everybody should be happy all the time. Like we should all be game show hosts or something. Everybody should be happy all the time. And so if you're sad for some reason, oh, that's a problem, that's bad. You don't want to be sad. And so I need to cheer you up. Right. I need, oh, it's not so bad. It's all, you're fine. It's all good. You know, you, right. And that's how we operate. Right. And with ourselves too. Right. Anytime we start feeling sad or down or melancholy or even thinking about anything serious, you know, we don't have a long attention span for it. We kind of want, okay, let me find something to distract myself and cheer myself up and get my mind off of this and move on. Right. But those are the places where people grow and change and repent, right? And develop and improve and realize their dependence on God and draw closer to God and stop relying on themselves. All of these good and important things that have to do with like maturity as people come when we feel bad in some way, right? So feeling bad is not in and of itself a problem, let alone the problem. Sometimes we should feel bad. Now there's also the opposite temptation of when we feel bad to just wallow in it, to not use those feelings and that experience

but to use it to move on from it. Not try to skip over it, not try to escape it, but also not wallow in it, right? And fail to move on from it. And so we see that kind of image here, right? Israel, the people do need to repent over the horrible things that they've done and consider the horrible things that happened as a result. But they also then need to move on. So it was whenever Moses went out to the tabernacle, which was outside the camp, all the people rose, and each man stood at his tent door and watched Moses until he went into the tabernacle. Now it came to pass when Moses entered the tabernacle that the pillar of cloud descended and stood at the door of the tabernacle, and God talked to Moses. So yeah, the fact that they translated it tabernacle is kind of confusing. So the tabernacle we were talking about building with those instructions is going to be dedicated in Leviticus. It's not in operation yet. So this is a different tent, right? Yes, it's the same word. It's skinny in Greek. That's what they're translating. And I think they're probably trying to be consistent because sometimes that's used for the tabernacle. So they say we're just going to translate it tabernacle everywhere. But that's not how you do translations. So when you're doing a translation, there's this idea that people have, especially if you don't know a second language, that like there's a language, there's a word in English that equals a word in another language. And so you can just switch them everywhere where it occurs. And that is not at all the case. And so you could just think about English words that are used in radically different ways, right? So like, let's take the word batter. That can mean to like beat someone, right? That could be a particular position in a baseball game, or you could be making a cake, right? Those are three radically different things. And so if you're trying to translate from English into another language, there may be another language somewhere that has the same word for all three of those things, but I don't know of one. Right? And so you're probably going to have to translate that with two or three different words in the other language in order to convey the correct meaning. So if you just insisted, no, this is the same word in English, I must translate it the same way, you would confuse like everyone who was. They think, you know, baseball has something to do with cake batter, or, you know, or someone was convicted for throwing cake batter at someone else or something. Right? Like, it wouldn't make sense, right? You get Bible translators who try to do that with certain words. So that's why it's not a good, the word just means tent. So it makes a lot more sense to save tabernacle for that particular tent and use tent for other tents. So whenever Moses is going out to meet with God, people come sort of to the door of their tents and watch him go, right? Sort of as this sign of respect. But this is, again, every time they do that, this is kind of this reminder of repentance and of what happened, right? Why is Moses having to go out there to meet with God? Because we haven't been living and doing as we should, right? Now it came to pass when Moses entered the tabernacle that the pillar of cloud descended and stood at the door of the tabernacle, and God talked to Moses. All the people saw the pillar of cloud standing at the tabernacle door, and all the people rose and worshipped, each man at his tent door. Okay. So remember, this is the pillar of cloud during the day, pillar of fire at night. It's this fiery cloud that we talked about being the Holy Spirit, being the presence of God, right? So if it descends upon the tent and Moses speaks to God, what that means, the Holy Spirit's God. See how he did that. It doesn't really make sense to argue that the Spirit of God is something other than God himself. People did it, but it doesn't make a lot of sense, right? But so they see this happening, right? And when they see this happening, they worship, but they stay where they are. They keep their distance, right? Out of respect. Thus the Lord spoke to Moses face to face, as a man speaks to his friend. Then he would return to the camp, but his servant Joshua, the son of Nun, a young man, did not depart from the tabernacle. So we've seen Joshua a couple times already. Sort of the man, Moses, frankly, that Moses is training to take over for him. Verse 12, then Moses said to the Lord, behold, you say to me, bring up this people, but you have not

0: let me know whom you will send with me. Yet you have said, I know you above all, and you have also found grace in my sight. Now therefore I pray, if I have found grace in your sight, reveal yourself to me that I may see you clearly and find grace in your sight and know this great nation is your people. Well, that's weird. They're just meeting in the tent and talking together face to face like a man speaks to his friend. And now Moses is saying he hasn't seen him. It's a little odd. Now, our 19th century German friends will say, oh, well, see, this is one of the places where the Torah is edited together. Like those previous verses where he's talking to him face to face, that's like one set of traditions. And then now this is a different set of traditions where he didn't see God, right? And whoever put this together, like, didn't notice. Whatever scribe put together Torah was just a moron. He could wait a minute, this is directly contradicting. Maybe I should put some space between these so it's not so obvious that I'm contradicting myself. No, he just didn't notice. All people who caught him just didn't notice. Nobody noticed until the 18th century. Verse 14, so he, being God, said, I myself will go before you and give you rest. Then he said to him, so Moses says back to God. I really love how they translated this with just purely pronouns. Like, thanks, guys. Then he said to him, meaning Moses said to God, if you yourself do not go up with us, do not bring us up from here. For how then will it be known that your people and I found grace in your sight, except you go with us? So both I and your people shall be glorified beyond all the nations on the earth. So, again, God just said to him, I'm sending my angel before you, my presence is here, I'm coming and meeting with you in the tent. Now Moses is talking like God's staying back at the mountain or something, like he's not coming with them, right? And he said he was. The Lord then said to Moses, I will also do this thing you have spoken for you, for I have spoken, for you have found grace in my sight, and I know you above all. Moses replied, reveal yourself to me. Okay, so God says, yes, I'm coming. You're my friend, Moses. And Moses says, reveal yourself to me. Well, wait a minute. They were sitting there talking day after day in the tent, face to face, as a man speaks to his friend. Verse 19, then God said, I will pass before you in my glory, and I will proclaim my name, the Lord, before you. I will have mercy on whom I will have mercy, and I will have compassion on whom I will have compassion. But he said, you cannot see my face, for no man can see my face and live. Okay, wait a second, right? We have a problem here, or at least something that needs some explaining. Okay, because how many verses? That's verse 11, they're speaking face to face. Verse 20, no one can see his face and live, including Moses, right? Because he's saying this to Moses, you can't see my face and live, as a man speaks to his friend. Nine verses. These are nine verses apart. Okay, so the idea that no one noticed this, and this is just a contradiction that no one noticed, is laughable, right? That's a ludicrous suggestion, right? Clearly, the author, right, the editors, the copyists, everyone involved saw this, was there. It's too close together, right? So this means what? This means there's a person who is God who you can see, who Moses saw and talked to, who Abraham saw and talked to, who Abraham ate with, right? And there is another person, God, who has the same name, Yahweh. So it's not a different God, right? But who no one, including Moses, can see and live. And there is also then this cloud, this fiery cloud that is the presence of God and therefore is God, but is not either of those two persons. Okay? This is where the doctrine of the Trinity comes from. It does not come from anything to do with paganism. It does not come to anything to do even with the New Testament. We're in Exodus, man. This is the Torah. Okay? This is in the Torah. Jewish people notice this. All through the Second Temple period, you read Jewish writings at that time, right? They have the idea that there are at least two persons who are God, because they read passages like this. They're nine verses apart, right? And there's plenty of other, we've already seen some in Genesis. We're going to see more in pretty much every book of the Old Testament. We're going to see examples of this, including the Psalms, including Proverbs. And they were attentive to it. They were reading it, right? And they understood this. By the time you get to the third century BC, there's a lot of them who are saying, this second person, the one who everybody's interacted with, this is going to be the Messiah. I can show you the Second Temple Jewish text, pre-Christian, by centuries. This figure is going to be the Messiah. Is going to come as the Messiah. Right? This is a reality before Christianity. Right? So what Christianity does, the only new piece in Christianity, the only thing Christianity adds or changes from pre-existing Second Temple Judaism, is they say, Jesus of Nazareth is that person. Jesus of Nazareth in particular. And he's now come. This isn't in the future. He's now come. It's Jesus of Nazareth. That's it. All of the structures of the Trinity, even the ideas about Christology, other than identifying it with Jesus of Nazareth, right, is all existent and all in place within Judaism before Jesus is actually born. All of this is set up and prepared through the Old Testament scriptures and through faithful people reading and interpreting the Old Testament scriptures. So it's all prepared so that when Jesus comes and he does what he does, right, the apostles will be equipped to understand who he is and what he has done. And that's why there's no question for them that the Old Testament scriptures are the scriptures, because they show us, they're how we know who Jesus is, what he's doing. So otherwise, it's just confusing, right? Turning water into wine, cool party trick, but what does it mean beyond that? Well, it helps. We're going to read a whole bunch of things in the prophets about wine and the blood of grapes, and right? All of this context is necessary and is what they use to understand who Jesus is and what these things he's doing are and what they mean and why they're important. But this chapter here, Exodus 33, just happens to be exceptionally clear and really hard to avoid. And I've had conversations about this chapter in Hebrew with Jewish people. They have a hard time with what's going on here, right? If you go and look it up on Sepharia, there are these other websites where you can look up Jewish rabbinical interpretations. Right, there are certain texts, like a certain chunk of Proverbs 10 and Exodus 33, where all of a sudden there's hundreds and hundreds of pages of commentary from a Jewish perspective trying to explain what's going on. Like the golden calf, you have a tiny fraction of the amount of commentary as you do on this chapter trying to explain what's going on here with Moses seeing God and then not being able to see God within nine verses. Verse 21, moreover, the Lord said, here is a place by me. You shall stand on the rock. So it shall be while my glory passes by that I will put you in the cleft of the rock and I will cover you with my hand while I pass by. Then I will take away my hand and you shall see my back, but my face shall not be seen. So this is also weird because this now implies that God has like a giant hand and a back and these, if you want to take it literally. Other than the physical form that Moses saw nine verses ago, he has this other giant physical form that apparently Moses can see parts of, but not other parts of. So what's going on with that? So a couple of things. The first thing is, I mentioned that one of the things that differentiates Moses from the other prophets is this, that he speaks to God face to face as a man speaks to his friend. And Deuteronomy is literally going to say that none of the other prophets had that happen. But when we read the prophets, for example, Isaiah has this vision at the beginning of his ministry where he kind of sees God, because when we read it, he'll talk about the train of God's robe, he'll talk about seeing God enthroned and all this, but you'll notice he doesn't see a face. Remember a few chapters ago when the elders went halfway up the mountain and God came and ate with them and Moses? You remember the description? Talked about his feet and his legs. Didn't say anything about his face. Right? Didn't say anything about his face. Right? So there is this God who's speaking to people face to face, like Abraham and Moses. Right? There's this other God who nobody sees his face, but they talk about other body parts. Right? And when that happens, like in the Psalms, right, or in other poetry, like when we read the Song of the Sea, and it talks about God's right arm, that's poetry, right? So you say, okay, well, that's poetic imagery. When it says, you know, God gives shelter to Israel under his wings, it's not saying he literally has wings. It's poetic imagery, right? But this isn't set up as poetic imagery, right? So we're talking about something different here than just poetic imagery. It's talking about God like covering Moses with his hand and then removing the hand, right? So we can see. So that means something different than just a poetic image. So the way you'll often hear this explained by people is they will call this anthropomorphism. Right? Anthropomorphism meaning literally anthropos, right, is man, right, or human, and morphe means shape or form, right? So it's talking about God in the form of a man or the shape of a man, right? The idea being that even when it's not clearly poetic, it's kind of poetic, right? Like it's, people can't describe their experience of God. They're trying to explain it, so they just sort of make this analogy to a human person and they understand him in human terms. Okay, that's what they'll say. Okay. And the problem with that is that that would mean that God is not really revealing himself to Moses here. Right? That Moses is just seeing something he can't understand and he's kind of making up a semi-hallucinatory way to try to explain. And we don't want to say that because that's not what God says he's doing here. He is really revealing himself to Moses in a way that he can without killing Moses, right, is the idea here. So from a more correct theological perspective, the idea of anthropomorphism has it exactly backwards. Why? Back in Genesis, at the end of chapter 1, so pretty far back, we read what? That God created man in his own image. And so what this means is that humans don't create God in their image, anthropomorphism, or try to reinterpret God in their image, but that humans are God's image, meaning humans are theomorphic. Humans are in some sense God-shaped. Now, there's obviously a difference between an image and reality. So we're not saying that humans are equal to God or the same as God, but they are an image of God. They are an icon of God. So what does that mean? Well, that means taking that to a very particular level. When we talk about seeing, we talk about sight, we're talking about not just in a scientific sense, yes, we have, you know, little bags of mush in our skulls that if they're functioning properly, allow us to take in and process light from our environment and create images within our mind. So you can give this scientific definition of sight, right? Or quasi-scientific, like the one I just gave, right? That's not really what we're talking about most of the time when we talk about seeing. When we say seeing is believing, we don't just mean like my photoreceptors must process that light before, right? Or you just don't see it. We don't mean the person is literally blind. When we say, oh, I see, right? We don't mean our sight has suddenly been restored from blindness. We're talking about coming to know something, to be aware of something, right? Experiencing something. So when we talk about the eyes of God are upon the widow and the orphan, the eyes of the Lord are upon the righteous, we don't mean that God has giant, mushy bags of vitreous humor that he uses to process light. And they're just really big so he can look at everything at once. That's not what we mean. We mean that God is aware of those things. Ultimately, God is aware of everything. He knows and is aware of all those things. And so human sight, when we talk about it, is this derivative, the sort of watered down, other end of the cone version of what God possesses, right? And we have this sort of deficient, analogous mode of it. Same with hearing. When we talk about someone's hand or their arm, like we talk about right arm, we're talking about strength. So when we talk about our strength, we're mostly talking about our bodily, physical strength, right? Like I am able to lift this weight and not that weight. But that's not what we're talking about when we say that the Lord is mighty or almighty, right? Despite our friends, the internet atheists who want to come to us and say, can you make a rock too heavy for him to lift? Which is just an idiotic question. Like it's literally an idiotic question because God doesn't lift things of physical strength. We talk about God being mighty and strong, right? We're talking about his power to accomplish his will. And then our physical strength is at the other end of the cone. It's like this deficient image of God having being all-powerful and able to completely accomplish his will. We have some strength that we could use to accomplish some things in a limited way, right? We're the sort of image down at the bottom of the projection down here. So then, when we're talking about Moses seeing God's back as he passes by, what do we mean? What do we mean? And it's not just his back, right? It's his back as he passes by, as he moves through. God doesn't have a finite form where he moves from one place to another. So that language itself is an analogy. Movement here is an analogy for God acting in the world. And so his back as he passes by is talking about the effects of God acting in the world. This is what in Orthodox theology they call the fancy word, right? God's divine energies, energeia. We hear energy and we think wom, wom, wom or something, right? You hear divine energies and people think of crystals and channeling things or something. But that's not what we're talking about. Energeia is just, en is in, erga is work, activity. Right, so God is at work in the world.
1: Transformation in your night.
0: Right, right. We look at the world, the people in the world, we look at the world around us, we see the effects of what God is doing in the world. We see repentance and transformation. We see love. We see beauty in creation. Right, we see new life in the spring. We see, right, all these things, right, we see the effects of what God does in creation. And we see the effects of what happens when people draw away from God. This is what it's talking about in terms of seeing him as he passes by, right? Because what's translated here as self, right, is in the original Hebrew actually the word chavod, which is one of two different words for glory. The word that we usually think of as glory, like the glory cloud, right, that in Hebrew is shekinah, different word. Okay. Chavod also gets translated as glory, but chavod literally means weight or heaviness, right? Like substance. That's what Moses asks to see. And so this is what, in Greek terms, when the church fathers talk about God's essence, that's what they're talking about. His substance, who he is in and of himself. We're talking about God the Father here. Right? You can't see that and live. We come to know Christ. Moses could speak to Christ, interact with Christ the way a man speaks with his friend. He could experience the presence of the Holy Spirit, but he can't look at God the Father face to face. But he can see his essence in the Greek terms that the fathers use, can't see his essence, can see his energies, can see the effects of what he's doing in the world. Right? And so we see God and we encounter God in all these things. And when we encounter God there, we are really encountering God. It's really God we're encountering, not something separate from him, right? This is really the place where we find God. And this is why we talked about this back when we went through Hebrews many moons ago. That verse that's usually translated into English as faith is the substance of things hoped for, which kind of makes no sense in English as a translation, because how is faith more substantial than hope? Oh, I believe it. I don't just hope for it. That literally makes no sense. And we talked about how that's actually faithfulness is the substance of things hoped for. That when we're faithful to God, that gives substance to our hope. And the reason why that is that in that faithfulness, which involves doing things, that's where we encounter God and God becomes real to us. We have these hopes and these beliefs, but there are times in our life when God seems really far away. There are times where, like Moses, we're like, God, reveal yourself to me. Let me see you. Let me encounter you. And the place where that happens is not with some vision you have, right? At home in your room. The place where that happens is when you go out and do the things God told you to do. When you go out and show love for your neighbor, you go and help someone, you go and feed someone. When you experience that love, you're going to encounter God there and God is going to start to seem real to you. When you're going out and experiencing joy, right, and peace, the other fruits of the Spirit, right? When you're taking part in what God is doing in the world, you meet him there. Right? Because when I go and love another person, God's already there loving that person. So when I go there and show love to that person, I meet him there. I run into him and I encounter him. So this isn't an ephemeral theological distinction. This is an important critical point. When we need to find God, when we feel the need to see him, when he feels far away, you don't find him in a theology book and your mental processes. And you don't find him in a mystical vision that you get by saying the right prayer 1,000 times or inducing a weird mental state or taking DMT. You find him when you go out and you love your neighbor. You find him when you go out and show kindness. You find him when you go and stand up for justice. That's where you find him, in action. And that's what's being gotten at here. Because I dare say, going out on a little bit of a limb, but it's a thick limb. It's not very dangerous. That none of us here in this room, myself included, will get to speak to God, to speak to Christ face to face in this life, the way Moses did. So we have the second half of this chapter for the rest of us. This is the place where we'll find him. This is the place where we'll see him, where we'll encounter him, and he'll be real to us.
2: 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Father Stephen's email address is wholecounsel@ancientfaith.com. That's wholecounsel@ancientfaith.com.

0: Christ is risen. Hello, my beloved ones. Oh, I had to start with that cry of joy and of ultimate hope, because there's nothing, nothing is there more beautiful, more hope-giving than Christ's resurrection. And the knowledge that one day, because of his love and in his love, these creatures that we are, made by him out of love and for love, one day we will partake of his resurrection and we shall be one with him, one in his eternal life and eternal love. This is the purpose of our lives. This is why God created us. This is why we breathe and why we pray and why we hold on to our faith in him. I need to ask for your forgiveness for taking another break from recording. You know by now that for my own sanity, both mental and spiritual, I do need breaks from time to time. And I needed to focus on Easter, and I needed to focus on how I felt and how I prayed and on the services in our community in the week before Easter and the week after Easter. And now we are, myself and some of the brothers and some of the mothers, in what looks like wild garlic heaven. It's everywhere, absolutely everywhere. We are on the Isle of Egg, spelled E-I-double-G. The Isle of Egg is one of the so-called small isles within the Hebridean Islands. And on every single one of them, there was monastic presence in the first millennium, just like on Mull and on Iona. And whenever we can, financially and in terms of time and in terms of health as well, because they are quite taxing, these pilgrimages, whenever we can, we come on like a week-long, 5 days to a week-long pilgrimages to pray in these sites where the saints lived. The Isle of Egg is known primarily as the place where Saint Donan of Egg and his monastic community lived in the 500s. They were contemporaries with Saint Columba, and they ended up being martyred. In fact, on Easter night, they were killed, all of them together, on Easter night, sometime in the 6th century. There's a story about Saint Columba meeting Saint Donan, and Saint Donan asking Saint Columba to be his spiritual father. But Saint Columba told him that he cannot be the spiritual father or the guide for a red martyr. He said something along the lines of a white martyr, so a monastic, a normal, simple monastic, cannot be the spiritual guide for a red martyr. So someone who dies for their faith, someone who sheds their blood for their faith. It was a beautiful act of humility on the side of Saint Columba, and also a prophecy of him, of his, because a few years later, Saint Donan and his community were indeed martyred here on Egg. We've been here for a night. We are camping, so we are sailing basically from one island to another. And then once we get to an island, we camp and we sleep in our tents. We'll be here this night as well. And then we go towards the Isle of Cana, spelled C-A-N-N-A, which is where a women's monastery was founded at the same time in the 500s, so also contemporary with Saint Donan and Saint Columba. God willing, if the weather allows it, I will try to record something for you from there as well. That monastery is known as the Monastery of the Black Women, because the nuns, the mothers, would have dressed in black back then, probably. Anyway, what do I take away from here? I take away a deep sense of humility, We've just been to the Church of St. Donan. It's a ruined church built on the location where their monastery was built in the first millennium. And we sang the Easter Matins, the Easter Canon there, and Christ is Risen, probably for the first time, God knows in how many centuries. And then we prayed, each of us. And the deeper I prayed, the more humbled I felt in my heart for my prayer itself, because it felt a bit, not wrong, it is entirely right to ask for the help and the guidance and the protection of the saints. But I had this deep feeling of lacking everything that they had, because the reality is I do not have their faith. I do not have the faith to live in the conditions in which they lived. I do not have the faith to throw myself entirely at the will of God, in the embrace of God, and allow God to do with my life and with myself whatever He chooses, no matter how painful or, you know, against my own expectations and hopes that may be. I do not have that. And I most definitely do not have the faith that would make me a martyr. I'm aware that in the moment, God's grace can make us do things that would be impossible for us otherwise. But right now, as I was standing there praying, I knew that I did not have their faith. And yet, I was praying as if I had been the one persecuted. I had been the one. I was the one living the more difficult life. And there is a drop of truth there that I think affects all of us. There is this hidden belief in us Christians today that somehow we live a more difficult, a more complex life than even the lives of these saints who ended up dying for their faith in Christ. We are quite entitled and spoiled and whiny and reluctant to accept even our own crosses and to move forward carrying our own crosses, let alone take upon our shoulders, take upon ourselves the cross of the world, let alone take upon ourselves the cross of the very people who crucify us. In fact, in many places of the world, nowadays, it is Christians who are the persecuting ones. It is Christians who are crucifying others and making others live a hell of a life. It is Christians who are the ones holding this earthly power and making up the rules according to which the others have to live. And that could not be further away from the faith of these Christians who lived here, who had their necks cut because of their faith, whose heads were bashed against these rocks, God knows where, for their faith, and who died praying for and blessing and asking Christ to save the very people who killed them. It made me think, and it made me understand in a different way those words of Christ. You know, I wonder when I shall come back, when the Son of Man, the Son of God comes back, will there be any faith left? It made me think that yes, institutionally and formally, by self-defining ourselves as Christians, Christ will find faith in the world. But I wonder to what extent this self-identifying faith, this institutional faith of ours, is indeed what Christ Himself would call faith. And I am very fearful that, in fact, when He comes, there will be plenty of Christians around, but not one Christian soul, really, to be seen. I'm very fearful that there will be a lot of us around hearing those dreaded words. You've called me Lord, Lord. Truly I say to you, I don't know who you are. It made me reassess my faith. It made me reassess my place. And it reminded me of the deep need for more humility and more patience and more obedience to what faith looked like for these early Christians who literally had enough faith to give their lives for Christ. Whereas we feel persecuted because, I don't know, we cannot build a church when and how and where we want it, or I don't know what else, what are the modern definitions of persecution we come up with. Anyway, I love you all. I pray for you all. I invite you all to come on pilgrimage to us, to Mal and Iona, and I promise you are not going to sleep in tents, and I promise you are going to be fed and overfed and spoiled by the mothers and the fathers, and we shall pray together, and we shall go together to all the holy sites on Mal and Iona, and St. Brandon's Island, and St. Kenneth's Island, and yeah, we'll just spend time praying and talking and getting to know each other. We, only us, the monks and nuns, come to these crazy sailing camping pilgrimages because they are quite difficult. I would not put you through this. But it's important for us to come here and to be humbled by meeting these saints in their own places, because we are like spiritual bees. We come here, we get the pollen, and then once you come to us, to our monasteries on Mal and Iona, and we go on pilgrimage together, we have things to share with you from places you will probably never get to see, and from saints that have been close to us here in their islands. God bless you. I must show you how beautiful it is everywhere around. I think you can hear the sea birds and lots of seals. Actually, we heard them last night from our tents. That's where they have their own paradise. God bless you, and Christ is risen, my beloved ones. Amen, amen, amen.
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2: Matthew 17:14-23. At that time, a man came up to Jesus and, kneeling before him, said, "Lord, have mercy on my son, for he is an epileptic and he suffers terribly. For often he falls into the fire and often into the water. And I brought him to your disciples and they could not heal him." And Jesus answered, "O faithless and perverse generation, how long am I to be with you? How long am I to bear with you? Bring him here to me." And Jesus rebuked him, and the demon came out of him, and the boy was cured instantly. Then the disciples came to Jesus privately and said, "Why could we not cast it out?" He said to them, "Because you have no faith. For truly I say to you, if you have faith, even as a grain of mustard seed, you will say to this mountain, 'Move from here to there,' and it will move, and nothing will be impossible to you. But this kind never comes out except by prayer and fasting." As they were traveling together through Galilee, Jesus said to them, "The Son of Man is to be delivered into the hands of men, and they will kill him, and he will rise on the third day."
3: Glory to thee, O Lord, glory to thee.
2: Here are some questions about the gospel reading. Who needs to be cured in this gospel? Who do you know that needs healing? What is causing the boy in this gospel to suffer? What is causing your friend's suffering? When does Jesus heal the boy? Where does the man go to get help for his son? Where could you go to get help for your friend?
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3: I'm Phoebe. How old are you?
4: 5.
3: And what would you like to say?
4: I like their show.
3: You like their show. Very good. Thank you, Phoebe.
2: Phoebe, thank you so much. We're so glad to know that you like this show. In your honor, we thought we would do a special episode on a saint with your very same name, Saint Phoebe.
1: Kids, if you go to our website or our Ancient Faith podcast page, you know, you could leave us a message too. And you might end up hearing your own voice on a new episode of Tending the Garden of Our Hearts. We'd love to hear from you.
2: I am so glad to get a chance to talk about St. Phoebe. One of my goddaughters has St. Phoebe as her patron saint, and my husband's grandmother was named Phoebe. Phoebe's a wonderful name, and I can't wait to get to know this saint better.
1: Well, you know, unfortunately, we don't actually know a whole lot about St. Phoebe. We know that she came from a place called Centrea, which was near Corinth. Now, this was a very busy port, a popular stop for people traveling from Syria or Asia Minor. Now, St. Paul would have passed through Centrea on his journeys as he traveled around preaching the gospel and baptizing thousands of people. We don't know if he was the one who started the church there or if maybe it was another apostle, but there was a church there, and that's where Phoebe probably learned about God. And that's where she was baptized and where she worshiped.
2: The little bit that we do know about Phoebe is what we can figure out from something that St. Paul said in his letter or epistle to the new church in Rome. We call this letter the Book of Romans. It's in the New Testament part of the Bible. He wrote a beautiful letter for the Christians in Rome, teaching them about salvation and life in Christ. And he entrusted this letter to Phoebe. She was the one who carried it to Rome and delivered it. St. Paul must have really trusted Phoebe to ask her to carry such an important letter for him.
1: Wow. You know, back in those days, traveling was really much more difficult than it is now. Phoebe would have taken a ship to Rome, and that would be a pretty long and dangerous journey. Scholars wonder, actually, if maybe she wasn't a businesswoman of some sort, so she would have a reason to travel to Rome, but we really can't be sure. But whenever someone delivered a letter for him, Paul would explain who they were and then ask the church to help them out or to watch over them.
2: So in the letter to the Romans, Paul tells them about Phoebe, saying in chapter 16, verses 1 and 2, "I commend to you our sister Phoebe, who is a deacon of the church, which is at Centrea, that you receive her in the Lord in a manner worthy of the saints, and that you help her in whatever matter she may need of you. For she herself has been a patron of many, and of myself as well."
1: So by reading this, we find out that Phoebe served as a deacon in the church at Centrea. Now, you don't see a lot of female deacons today, but we do know that there were women deacons in the past. We have services of ordination for them, and we can read about some of their lives, like St. Olympias, who was a very good friend of St. John Chrysostom, and St. Nona, who was the mother of St. Gregory the Theologian, and St. Irene of Chrysovolantu, who was running a monastery in the 9th century. At the height of the Byzantine Empire, there were women deacons, also called deaconesses, serving in many places, like Jerusalem, Constantinople, and Thessalonica.
2: We're not completely sure what exactly the ministry of a woman deacon used to be. We know that, in general, deacons used to do a lot more than they do now. Nowadays, lots of churches don't even have deacons, and if they do, they usually help the priest with liturgy. But the job of the deacon used to be bigger and more important than it is now. They used to do more work teaching and taking care of people. We know that women deacons used to do things like helping with the baptism of girls and women. They did administrative work, like managing church properties, and during the liturgy, they were part of the processions, and they chanted. The women deacons were teachers, instructing newly arriving women in the faith and giving them spiritual advice. They ministered to the elderly and the widows, and they took care of the sick, and they brought Holy Communion to those who were too sick to go to church.
1: We have a church service from the 700s for ordaining a woman deacon, and it even talks about St. Phoebe. It says, "Bestow the grace of your Holy Spirit also upon this your servant, who desires to offer herself to you, and fill her with the grace of the diaconate, just as you gave the grace of your diaconate to Phoebe, whom you called to the work of ministry." Isn't that beautiful?
2: It really is. St. Phoebe must have served God very faithfully to be honored in the ordination service in this way. So St. Paul says that Phoebe is a deaconess from the church at Centria, and then he says, "She herself has been a patron of many and of myself as well." So that tells us a little bit more about her. A patron usually means that a person has provided money. It seems that Phoebe was maybe wealthy and that she shared her wealth with St. Paul and with many others. That would make sense with her taking a trip to Rome, too. She had business in Rome because she was a wealthy person.
1: A few centuries later, St. John Chrysostom praised St. Phoebe's work for the church as an inspiration and a model for both men and women to imitate. He said that she was a saint, a holy person, and a woman who served the church as a deacon. Now we remember her today, and we sing this troparion in her honor. Enlightened by grace and taught the faith by the chosen vessel of Christ, thou wast found worthy of the diaconate, and didst bring Paul's words to Rome. O deaconess Phoebe, pray to Christ our God that his spirit may enlighten our souls.
2: We don't know a lot about St. Phoebe's earthly life. I can't help wishing that we knew a little bit more. The Orthodox Study Bible's footnote on Romans 16:1 calls her a leading Christian woman who was a deaconess and involved in missionary work. It also tells us that St. John Chrysostom noted that St. Paul held her in high esteem since he mentions her first before anyone else in this chapter. So maybe we know the most important things about her. We know that Phoebe spent her life loving God. We also know that St. Paul trusted her and that she used her resources that God gave to her to help others. Seems to me that maybe those things are the best way to be remembered. Those things are goals. Through the prayers of St. Phoebe, may we love God for the rest of our life. May we become trustworthy. And may we use all that we have to serve and help others. Amen.
1: Now, here are some questions for you. We don't know a lot about St. Phoebe, but she's mentioned in the Bible. Where in the Bible would you find her?
2: St. Phoebe is the very first person mentioned in chapter 16 of St. Paul's letter to the Romans. After teaching the Romans all about the faith, St. Paul sent kind words and greetings in that last chapter, and Phoebe is the first person that's mentioned because she was the one that delivered the letter to Rome.
1: What important job did St. Phoebe hold in the church?
2: St. Phoebe served as a deacon in the church at Centria. As a deacon, she would have done a variety of jobs, whatever the church needed.
1: St. Paul tells us that Phoebe was a deacon, but he also tells us something else about her. What was that?
2: He says, "She herself has been a patron of many and of myself as well." Since a patron usually means that a person has provided money, it seems that Phoebe was wealthy and that she shared her wealth with St. Paul and with many others.
1: Now, here's something you might want to discuss. If you read Romans 16:1 and 2 in the Orthodox Study Bible, which is the New King James Version, you'll notice that Phoebe's not actually called a deacon in that translation. She's called a servant of the church, But then if you read the footnote, which gives more information about the verse, it says that the word servant is how the translators chose to say the word deaconess. Now, maybe servant is a good choice. There's a reason that deacon and servant are actually the same word in Greek. Think about it. Do you know any deacons? If you do, what do? Well, they serve the church, don't they? They help however is needed, and often they do it without getting paid. They serve because they love God and His church. St. Phoebe was like that. St. Paul says, she has been a helper of many and of myself also. How can you be like Phoebe? How can you serve the church? Look for things that you can do that quietly show your love for God and for others, and do those things.
5: 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Elisa also hosts Raising Saints, Everyday Orthodox, and Light Streams In on Ancient Faith Radio. Christina hosts Let Us Attend on AFR, voices some of Ancient Faith Publishing's audiobooks, and reviews books for the Orthodox Christian Parenting blog. 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
6: The group of saints known as Fools for Christ have one trait in common. They act like fools to hide their virtues and spiritual grace from men in order to escape the praises of men and so receive praise from God. These saints have been known to walk on water, or through the gift of discernment, have been able to tell a sinner his most closely guarded sins. Michael was such a man. He was from a princely family in Russia in the 15th century, and he died in the monastery of Klops, close to Novigrad, where his relics still lie. Michael, Fool for Christ of Novigrad, on Ancient Faith Radio.

Every soul that has known the Lord yearns for him and cries, "Where art thou, O Lord? Where art thou, my light? What hinders him from dwelling in me?" This hinders him. Christ-like humility and love for my enemies are not in me. St. Silouan on Ancient Faith Radio.

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1: What is the church here for?
2: We answer, the church is here to offer us salvation in Jesus Christ, the Son of God who became incarnate, died for our salvation, rose again. That is true, but our answer is not complete. How does the church bring us salvation? And we answer, it is through the Eucharist that salvation becomes real and personal and immediate to each one of us. The Divine Liturgy is the unique and distinctive action of the Church, celebrating the holy mysteries. The church becomes what it is. And that is the distinctive function of the priest and of the bishop, to preside at the celebration of Holy Communion. So if we ask, what kind of an image, a mental picture, an icon of the church are we to have in our minds? Perhaps the answer should be something like this. We are to think of a table, and on the table a plate with bread and a cup with wine, and round the table the bishop, the presbyters, the deacon, and the whole people of God together celebrating the Eucharist. That should be our dominant icon of the church, a Eucharistic icon.
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3: Hear my prayer, O Lord. Give ear to my supplications. In your faithfulness, answer me, and in your righteousness. Do not enter into judgment with your servant, for in your sight no one living is righteous. For the enemy has persecuted my soul. He has crushed my life to the ground. He has made me dwell in darkness like those who have long been dead. Therefore my spirit is overwhelmed within me. My heart within me is distressed. I remember the days of old. I meditate on all your words.

Teach me to do your will, for you are my God. Your spirit is good. Lead me in the land of uprightness. Revive me, O Lord, for your name's sake. For your righteousness' sake, bring my soul out of trouble. In your mercy, cut off my enemies and destroy all those who afflict my soul, for I am your servant. Psalm 143.

In all your works, either at home or at the place of your service, do not forget that all your strength, your light, and your success are in Christ and His cross. Therefore, do not fail to call upon the Lord before beginning any work, saying, "Jesus, help me. Jesus, enlighten me." Thus your heart will be supported and warmed by lively faith and hope in Christ, for He is the power and the glory unto ages of ages. 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

St. Samson the Hospitable was born of rich and eminent parents in ancient Rome, where he studied all the secular wisdom of that time, devoting himself in particular to the study of medicine. Samson was a compassionate and liberal physician and gave the sick medicine for both soul and body, counseling each man to fulfill the requirements of the Christian faith. He moved to Constantinople, where he lived in a tiny house from which he distributed alms, comfort, advice, hope, medicine, and all possible aid to those suffering in spirit and in body. The patriarch heard of Samson's great virtue and ordained him priest. At that time, the Emperor Justinian the Great became ill with what doctors believed to be an incurable disease. The emperor prayed with great fervor, and God revealed to him in his sleep that Samson would heal him. When the emperor summoned Samson to court, the old man had only to put his hand on the diseased place, and the emperor was healed. When Justinian offered him an immense sum of money, Samson thanked him, but would accept nothing, saying to the emperor, "O emperor, I had silver and gold and other riches, but I left it all for the sake of Christ, that I may gain heavenly and eternal wealth." When the emperor insisted on doing something for him, Samson asked him to build a home for the poor. In that home, Samson cared for the poor as a father cares for his children. His compassion for the poor and weak was second nature to him. This holy man, filled with heavenly power and goodness, entered peacefully into rest on June 27th in the year 530. He was buried in the church of the holy martyr Mochius, his kinsman. After his death, Samson appeared many times to those who called upon him for aid. From the prologue from Ohrid on Ancient Faith Radio.

0: Agent Faith Radio now takes you live to Christ the Savior Orthodox Church in Chicago. Christ the Savior is a parish in the OCA Diocese of the Midwest under the hierarchical authority of Archbishop Daniel. The priest is Father John Kinnerk.
1: Save me, thine unworthy servant. For blessed art thou unto ages of ages. Amen. Come, let us worship God our King. Come, let us worship and fall down before Christ our King and our God. Come, let us worship and fall down before Christ himself, our King and our God. Save me, O God, by thy name, and vindicate me by thy might. Hear my prayer, O God, give ear to the words of my mouth, for insolent men have risen against me. Ruthless men seek my life, they have not set God before them. The Lord God is my helper, the Lord is the upholder of my

Life which will requite my enemies with evil, and thy faithfulness put an end to them. With a freewill offering I will sacrifice to thee, I will give thanks to thy name, O Lord, for it is good. For thou hast delivered me from every trouble, and my eye has looked in triumph on my enemies. Give ear to my prayer, O God, and hide not thyself from my supplication. Attend to me and answer me, I am overcome by my trouble. I am distraught by the noise of the enemy, because of the oppression of the wicked. For they bring trouble upon me, and in anger they cherish enmity against me. My heart is in anguish within me, the terrors of death have fallen upon me, fear and trembling come upon me, and horror overwhelms me. And I say, oh, that I had wings, I, like a dove, I would fly away and be at rest. Yea, I would wander afar, I would lodge in the wilderness, I would haste to find me a shelter from the raging wind and tempest. Destroy their plans, O Lord, confuse their tongues, for I see violence and strife in the city. Day and night they go round on its walls, and mischief and trouble are within its ruins, in its midst, oppression and fraud do not depart from its marketplace. It is not an enemy who taunts me that I can bear it. It is not an adversary who deals insolently with me that I can hide from him. But it is thou, my equal, my companion, my familiar friend, these souls, these converse together in God's house and watch in fellowship. And death come upon them, let them go down to stay or alive. Let them go away and tear into their graves. But I call upon God, who watch shall save me. Evening and morning, and at noon I utter my complaints, and all these hear my voice. He shall deliver my soul and save me from the battle that I wage, for many are arrayed against me. God shall give ear and humble them, he who is withdrawn from of old, because they keep no law and do not fear God. My companion stretched out his hand against the strength, he violated his covenant. His speech was smoother than butter, yet war was in his heart, his words were softer than oil, yet they were drawn swords. Cast thy burden on the Lord, and he shall sustain thee. Never permit the righteous to be moved. But thou, O God, shall cast them down to the Lord's midst, and that a blood drench he shall not live out half the day, so I will trust in thee. He who dwells in the shelter of the Most High shall abide in the shadow of the Almighty. He will say to the Lord, thou art my refuge and my fortress, my God and my trust. For he shall deliver thee from the snare of the fowler, from the deadly pestilence. He shall cover thee with his pinions, and under his wings shalt thou find refuge. His faithfulness is a shield and buckler. Thou shalt not fear the terror of the night, nor the arrow that flies by day, nor the pestilence that stalks in darkness, nor the destruction that wastes at noonday. 1,000 may fall at thy side, 10,000 at thy right hand, but it shall not come near thee. Thou shalt only look with thine eyes to see the recompense of the wicked. Because thou hast made the Lord thy refuge, the Most High thy habitation, no evil shall befall thee, no spirits come near thy tent. If you give his nine angels charge of thee to guard thee in all thy ways, on their hands they shall bear thee up, lest thou dash thy foot against the stone. Thou shalt tread on the lion, the ant, and the young lion, the serpent. Thou shalt trample on the foot. Because he cleaves to me in love, I will deliver him. I will protect him because he knows my name. When he calls to me, I will answer him. I will be with him in trouble. I will rescue him and honor him. With long life, I will satisfy him and show him my salvation. Glory to the Father, and to the Son, and to the Holy Spirit, now and ever, and unto ages of ages. Amen. Alleluia, alleluia, alleluia, glory to thee, O God. Alleluia, alleluia, alleluia, glory to thee, O God. Alleluia, alleluia, alleluia, glory to thee, O God. Lord, have mercy, Lord, have mercy, Lord, have mercy. Thou dost descend from on high, O merciful one. Thou dost accept the three-day burial to free us from passions. O Lord, our life and resurrection, glory to thee. Glory to the Father, and to the Son, and to the Holy Spirit. The relics, thy relics have risen from the depths of the earth like a treasury for the immortal life of all creation. The church rejoicing in the grace that she receives from them. Do us the honors, thee, O protomartyr Stephen. Preserve us from error and heresy by thy intercession. Now and ever, and unto ages of ages, amen. As there is no boldness in us because of the multitude of our sins, do thou, O Virgin Theotokos, intercede with the Son when thou hast born. For the entreaty of a mother has great power to win the favor of the Master. Despise not, O all venerable Lady, the prayers of sinners, for he who took upon himself to suffer for our sins is merciful and strong to save. Let thy tender mercies, O Lord, speedily go before us, for we have become exceeding poor. Help us, O God, of our salvation, for the glory of thy name. O Lord, deliver us and purge away our sins for thy name's sake. Holy God, holy mighty, holy immortal, have mercy on us. Holy God, holy mighty, holy immortal, have mercy on us. Holy God, holy mighty, holy immortal, have mercy on us. Glory to the Father, and to the Son, and to the Holy Spirit, now and ever, and unto ages of ages. Amen. O most holy Trinity, have mercy on us, Lord, cleanse us from our sins. Master, pardon our transgressions. Holy One, visit and heal our infirmities for thy name's sake. Lord, have mercy, Lord, have mercy, Lord, have mercy. Glory to the Father, and to the Son, and to the Holy Spirit, now and ever, and unto ages of ages. Amen. Our Father, who art in heaven, hallowed be thy name. Thy kingdom come, thy will be done on earth as it is in heaven.
Give us this day our daily bread, and forgive us our trespasses, as we forgive those who trespass against us. And lead us not into temptation, but deliver us from the evil one. Amen. By rising from the tomb, thou hast raised the dead and resurrected Adam. Eve exults in thy resurrection. The world celebrates thy rising from the dead. O great, be merciful one. Lord, have mercy. Lord, have mercy. Lord, have mercy. Lord, have mercy. Lord, have mercy. Lord, have mercy. Lord, have mercy. Lord, have mercy. Lord, have mercy. Lord, have mercy. Lord, have mercy. Lord, have mercy. Lord, have mercy. Lord, have mercy. Lord, have mercy. Lord, have mercy. Lord, have mercy. Lord, have mercy. Lord, have mercy. Lord, have mercy. Lord, have mercy. Lord, have mercy. Lord, have mercy. Lord, have mercy. Lord, have mercy, Lord, have mercy, Lord, have mercy, Lord, have mercy, Lord, have mercy, Lord, have mercy, Lord, have mercy, Lord, have mercy, Lord, have mercy, Lord, have mercy, Lord, have mercy, Lord, have mercy, Lord, have mercy, Lord, have mercy, Lord, have mercy, Lord, have mercy, Lord, have mercy, Lord, have mercy. Thou who in every season, every hour, in heaven and on earth, are worshipped and glorified. O praise to God, who art long suffering, merciful and compassionate, who loves the just and shows mercy upon the sinner, who calls us all to salvation, to promise of blessings to come. O Lord, in this hour, receive our supplications and direct our lives according to thy commandments. Sanctify our souls, hallow our bodies, correct our thoughts, cleanse our minds, deliver us from all tribulations, evil, and distress. Compass us about with thy holy angels, that guided and guarded by them, we may attain to the unity of the faith and to the knowledge of thine unapproachable glory, for thou art blessed unto ages of ages. Amen. Lord, have mercy, Lord, have mercy, Lord, have mercy. Glory to the Father, and to the Son, and to the Holy Spirit, now and ever, and unto ages of ages. Amen. More honorable than the cherubim, more glorious beyond compare than the seraphim. Without corruption, thou givest birth to God, the word truth, Theotokos, we magnify thee. In the name of the Lord, Father, bless. Amen. O Lord God, host and author of all creation, who in thine ineffable tender mercy has sent down thy only begotten Son, our Lord Jesus Christ, for the salvation of our kind, and through his holy cross has torn up the handwriting of our sins, and thereby triumphed over the princes and dominions of darkness. Do thou, O Master, who lovest mankind, accept these prayers of thanksgiving and supplication, even from us sinners, and deliver us from every deadly and dark transgression, from all the visible and invisible enemies that seek to do us harm. Nail our flesh with the fear of thee, and let not our hearts incline to evil words or thoughts, but wound our souls with thy love, that ever gazing upon thee, guided by thy light, beholding thee, the eternal light that no man can approach, we may send up unceasing praises unto thee, the Father without beginning, together with thy only begotten Son, and thy most holy, good, and life-giving Spirit, now and ever, and unto ages of ages. Amen. Bless my soul.

Terus

Heavenly King, the comfort of the Spirit of Truth, whatever we're present, fills all things, treasure of blessings, and giver of life, come and abide in us. Cleanse us from every impurity and save our souls. Glory to God in the highest, and on earth peace, goodwill among men. Glory to God in the highest, and on earth peace, goodwill among men. O Lord, open thou my lips, and my mouth shall shout with thy praise. Blessed is our God, always, now, and ever, and unto ages of ages. May the Lord direct thy steps. May the Lord God remember thee in his kingdom, always, now, and ever, and unto ages of ages.

0: O Lord our God, the power and comparable glories and comprehensive.
1: And for the union of all, let us pray to the Lord.
2: Lord,

0: Bishop Daniel, for the honorable priests of the Diaconate in Christ, and for the clergy and the people, let us pray to the Lord.
1: Lord, have mercy.
0: For this country, its president, for all civil authorities, and for the armed forces, let us pray to the Lord.
1: Lord,

0: and by error, for the sick and the suffering, for captives and their salvation, let us pray to the Lord.
1: Lord, have mercy.
0: That we may be delivered from all affliction, wrath, danger, and necessity, let us pray to the Lord.
1: Lord, have mercy.

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1: And to thy spirit, who is the proclaimer of the gates.

0: The reading from the first epistle of the Holy Apostle Paul to the Corinthians. Brethren, we are God's fellow workers.
1: You are God's field, God's building. According to the grace of God given to me, like a skilled man to build right as a foundation, and another man is building upon it. Let each man take care how he builds upon it, for no other foundation can anyone lay than that which is laid, which is Jesus Christ. Now if anyone builds on the foundation with gold, silver, precious stones, wood, hay, straw, each man's work shall become manifest, for the day shall disclose it, because it shall be revealed with fire, and the fire shall test what sort of work each one has done. If the work which any man has built on the foundation survives, he shall receive a reward. If any man's work is burned up, he shall suffer loss, though he himself shall be saved, but only as through fire. Do you not know that you are God's temple and that God's Spirit dwells in you? If anyone destroys God's temple, God shall destroy him, for God's temple is holy, and that temple you are.
2: Peace be to thee, reader.
1: And to thy spirit.

contrary. Now in the fourth watch of the night, Jesus went to them, walking on the sea. And when the disciples saw him walking on the sea, they were troubled, saying, "It is a ghost," and they cried out for fear. But immediately Jesus spoke to them, saying, "Be of good cheer, it is I, do not be afraid." And Peter answered him and said, "Lord, if it is you, command me to come to you on the water." So he said, "Come." And when Peter had come down out of the boat, he walked on the water to go to Jesus. But when he saw that the wind was boisterous, he was afraid, and beginning to sink, he cried out, saying, "Lord, save me." And immediately Jesus stretched out his hand and caught him and said to him, "O you of little faith, why did you doubt?" And when they got into the boat, the wind ceased. Then those who were in the boat came and worshipped him, saying, "Truly you are the Son of God."

In the name of the Father, and of the Son, and of the Holy Spirit. Amen. Glory to Jesus Christ. The boat becomes the temple. The boat becomes the temple. I think I shared this, I may have shared this last year, but whenever I read this gospel passage, I remember being about 4 or 5 years old at my best friend's house, Ryan's house, and Ryan had a pool. He lived in a subdivision, and he had a pool. I was very jealous. I lived in the country, and he had all of his friends around him all the time, and he had this pool he could swim in any time. And the pool was deep, and we would hold onto the side, and we would creep around the edge of the pool, and our feet could just touch that little ridge, you know, the little ridge that sometimes those pools have. And so that was my safety, that was my security, and we would go around. And I remember I was about halfway, and I was right in front of his mother, who was watching us and reading a book and enjoying the sun. And then I slipped, and droop, I was underwater. And I remember very clearly looking up and seeing the water and seeing dear Mrs. Kraft jump up, run over, jump in the water, scoop me up and get me out and put me on the side of the pool. And so I always think of that experience and Peter's experience of sinking in the water and the terror. This was not a pool in a subdivision. The terror that must have ensued. In the scriptures, if we read the scriptures in a very simple manner, we see that water is everywhere. And in the beginning, of course, the Spirit hovers over the deep. And as the Old Testament progresses, the waters are almost always, not always, but almost always a source of fear, something to be afraid of because of what they can do and what lies within their depths. And also their bitterness, if it's the salt waters. So water is this source of fear, and if you read the Psalms, that's also very poetically clear. That device is being used all of the time. But if we think of the great stories, they all involve the water. Right? Moses and the Red Sea. The three holy youths in the furnace with fire and the dew. Jonah in the belly of the whale. We could go on and on of all these stories of how water, Noah and the flood. Water was this enemy and this source of fear. And so now here, the Lord stands on the water. And for the Jewish mind and for the Christian mind, we should think of the Red Sea. The Red Sea parting and the Israelites passing through the Red Sea. If you've never read that, read it. Go back into Exodus. That was the miracle that defined the Jewish people, the passing through the Red Sea. And now, with the God-man, the waters are not parted. He is not on dry land. He's on the waters themselves. He's standing on the water. And this incarnation of the God-man, God-man, both God and man, we see that on these waters, the invitation at the request of man is extended for man also to be on the water with God. So the God-man is now with a man who is like God, Peter, standing on the waters. This is a very powerful image of the incarnation and our salvation. Both God and man standing on the waters, facing each other. The God-man bidding Peter, bidding humanity to come closer to him at man's request. What did our catechumen say today?
I so desire. You heard that, Brent. I so desire. Very powerful words. And so this boat, we're going to focus just briefly on this boat. This boat was the security we know of Peter. It was the means of passage. We must understand that the boat is the body. The boat is an image of the body, of the earthly life, of safety, security, nourishment, sustenance, success, failure, all of that. The earthly life. And at some point, we decide we want to pursue something more than the earthly life. And we become captivated by that. Maybe we were born into that, and that was already just simply part of our understanding of the world. Either way, at some point, we must step off of the boat. We must leave the flesh of the world. And we enter into a spiritual manner of living. That is, this walking on the water, this miraculous way of life in which we trust that God will provide for us what is necessary for our salvation every day. That's all we seek, what is necessary for our salvation. The material needs will be fulfilled. And in that pursuit, we see Peter showing us our own experience that, you know, we always think this is about drowning, just as I started off this homily. But if we read it very clearly, it's not the water that Peter was so upset by. It was the wind. It was the wind. It says that he was afraid because of the wind. Of course, the wind activates the water, but he's still on water. So he's afraid of the wind. Fear, anxiety. And so as he's captivated by the fear of the thing that can't hurt him, the wind, he sinks into the thing that can kill him, which is the water. By being captivated by anxieties of this world and fear of this world and desires of this world, we miss the real threat. What can really destroy us? This lack of faith. You know, sometimes I think we read this and we think of this like, oh, if Peter just had more faith, he would have been fine. He would have just walked right across and everything would have been fine. And I need to do that too. I just need to have more faith. I'm going to have more faith and I'm going to walk across all the waters and I'm never going to pay attention to any of the winds. I think there's some truth to that. But I think what Peter is teaching us and the Lord himself is teaching us is this kind of inevitability of our sinking. This is not just, you know, a one-time event. This is every day. Every day. We rise in the morning, we make the sign of the cross, we step off of the boat. And we start walking on the water throughout the day, and then we start paying attention to all of the wind and everything that we want and that we don't have. I was just talking with someone recently, you know, and we were kind of laughing how we think, oh yeah, if we only just had a couple more $100 at the end of the month, things would be better. We've been thinking this way our whole life. If I just had a little bit more at the end, I just need to get a little bit more ahead financially, and everything will be fine. No. And we walk and we walk and then we start to sink and we think about the end of the month and this bill and these people, and we're captivated by the thing that can't harm us. And so what do we forget? I know for me, I'll think, why haven't I scheduled my confession yet with my priest? That's what I think. I've been upset about all these things that happened in my life, and the Dormition fast is here, and I still haven't scheduled confession with my priest, and I have to schedule it with him, because he's hard to get a hold of. Next thing I know, the fast is over, and then I'm doing the post-fast confession, which I hate. I mean, I'm thankful for it, but I always feel terrible, because I ask you guys to come, and here I am after the feast. Why? Because I was caught up with all the wind.
and I wasn't looking at the water, the threat of my own lack of repentance. My own weakness, my failure in priorities. So Peter's showing us, and the Lord is showing us something that we need to adopt as a way of life, of crying out to God. He's just showing us the Jesus prayer in very real time. Lord, have mercy. Lord, have mercy. He's showing us that. And something happens. We all know what happens. We all know that the Lord reaches down and takes him. It's just like the descent into Hades icon. Right? You see how Adam and Eve, he's grabbing their wrists and pulling them out. Grabbing their wrists, like, hey, you, come on out. Right? So it must have been with Peter. Hey, you. So the Lord answers Peter's request. If it's you, Lord, ask me to come. Lord says, come. He's humble. He says, I'll listen to you. I'll obey you. Okay, come. He says, Lord, save me. Okay, I'll save you. But that's not the end of it. That's just kind of the middle part. The beginning is stepping off the boat. The middle is the falling and the lifting up. The beautiful conclusion, actually, if the boat is really the body in this material world, what happens at the end? The Lord comes back with Peter and he enters the boat. The Father saw something very poetic and very meaningful in this return. That the Lord now enters the body. He cried to him and he enters the boat of our flesh. The boat carries, the flesh carries the soul, right? The Lord enters into the boat. And he's with the disciples. And then they continue to travel. The boat becomes the temple. This is the epistle today. It was very clear the significance of the temple of the body. And so it is in our life. We rise in the morning. We make the sign of the cross. We trust in God's providence for us. We become weak. We fall to temptation. We cry unto God, he lifts us up, he brings us to his holy temple, and he enters into the temple of our body with Holy Communion. There's so many images, so many powerful images happening here. And so now the challenge for all of us is we're entering in this fasting season of the remission. Really, every fast is beautiful in its own way, but an especially beautiful fast. And so we're called now to step out of the boat even more fervently, even more confidently, and to trust in God and to follow him and to cry out to him when we start to sink because we're too focused on the wind. And we respect the severity of the water and we run to the boat with Christ. Glory to Jesus Christ. Glory to Christ.

Orthodox Patriarch and for the blessed and ever memorable founders of this holy church, for the newly departed Maria, and for all our fathers and brethren, the Orthodox, a part of this life before us,

Son, and the Holy Spirit, now and ever and unto ages of ages. Amen. Lord our God, and wealth and high, regardless of things below us and forth the cities, the race of men, and only begotten Son of God, our Lord Jesus Christ, and down upon his servants and medicine. Who have bowed their necks before thee.

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Thou thyself unheeded offers, and these offers, and these accepts, and these distributed

0: His Beatitude, the Most Blessed T. Kong, Archbishop of Washington, Metropolitan of All America and Canada, His Eminence, the Most Reverend Daniel, Archbishop of Chicago and the Midwest, may the Lord God remember in His kingdom, always, now, and ever, and unto ages of ages.
1: The Honorable Priesthood, the Diaconate in Christ, the clergy, the monastics, and all the people, may the Lord God remember in His kingdom, always, now, and ever, and unto ages of ages. The President of our country, those serving in civil authority, and the armed forces everywhere, may the Lord God remember in His kingdom, always, now, and ever, and unto ages of ages. The sick, the suffering, the poor, the destitute, the imprisoned, those who have asked us to pray for them, those who have known to pray for them, those who love us and those who hate us, may the Lord God remember in His kingdom, always, now, and ever, and unto ages of ages. The Orthodox departed this life before us who hear, and in all the world lie asleep in the Lord. May the Lord God remember in His kingdom, always, now, and ever, and unto ages of ages. You and all Orthodox Christians, may the Lord God remember in His kingdom, always, now, and ever, and unto ages of ages. Thy diaconate, may the Lord God remember in His kingdom, always, now, and ever, and unto ages of ages. Joseph had taken on the most body from the tree, wrapped in

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1: Through the compassions of thine only begotten

0: broken for you, for the remission of sins. 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This is my blood of the new covenant, which is shed for you and for many, for the remission of sins.
1: Sitting at the right hand and second glorious coming.

O Lord, and it's sent of the Most Holy Spirit upon the apostles at the third hour, take him not from us, Lord. But renew in us our faith. O Lord, and it's sent of the Most Holy Spirit upon the apostles at the third hour, take him not from us, Lord. But renew in us our faith. Rational and bloodless worship, and ask thee and pray thee and supplicate thee, send of the Holy Spirit upon us and upon these gifts here offered. Take this bread, the precious body of thy Christ, that which is in this cup, the precious blood of thy Christ.

that they may be to those who partake in the vigilance of soul and remission of sins for the kingdom of the Holy Spirit. For the fulfillment of the kingdom of heaven from all the source, even not for judgment and condemnation. Again, we offer unto thee this rational worship for those who fall asleep in the faith. Ancestors, fathers, patriarchs, prophets, apostles, preachers, evangelists, martyrs, confessors, ascetics, and every righteous spirit made perfect in faith. Especially for our most holy, most pure, most blessed, and glorious Lady Theotokos.

0: May the mercies of our great God and Savior Jesus Christ be with you all.
1: Having remembered all the saints again and again,
0: unto thee we commend our whole life and our hope of master. Love us, mankind, and we ask thee and pray thee, and help thee to make us worthy to partake of the heavenly and the mysteries of the sacred and spiritual. The Holy Spirit inherits the kingdom of heaven. For boldness of hearts leave, but not for judgment or condemnation.
1: Send down upon us your eternal divine grace and the gift of the Holy Spirit.

Make us worthy, O Master, that with boldness and without condemnation we may dare to call on Thee, the Heavenly God, as Father, and to say,

0: to cleanse me as sin, and attend, O Lord Jesus Christ, our God, of thy holy dwelling place, from the throne of the glory of the kingdom, and come to sanctify us, thou citizen of the Father, and thou hearest the presence of us, and by the divine deeds, and the most divine precious blood of the rest of all the people. Who could cleanse me as sin, and mercy upon me, and cleanse me as sin, and mercy upon me, and cleanse me as sin, and mercy upon me.
1: Let us attend to the
0: Lord's
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0: Deacon John here. Pious Deacon Andrew partakes of the precious and holy and most body of the Lord, and to Jesus Christ, and to his sins, and to life everlasting. Amen. I, the honored priest John, partake of the precious and holy and most body of the Lord, and to Savior, Jesus Christ, and to his sins, and to life everlasting. Amen.
1: I believe, O Lord, and I confess that thou art truly the Christ, the Son of the living God, who came into the world to save sinners, of whom I am first. I believe also that this is truly thine own most pure body, and this is truly thine own precious blood. Therefore I pray thee, have mercy upon me, and forgive my transgressions, both voluntary and involuntary, of word and of deed, committed in knowledge or ignorance, and make me worthy to partake without condemnation of thy most pure mysteries, for the remission of my sins, and of the life everlasting. Amen. Of thy mystical supper, O Son of God, accept me today as a communicant. For I will not speak of thy mystery to thy enemies, neither like Judas will I give thee a kiss, but like the thief will I confess thee. Remember me, O Lord, in thy kingdom. May the communion of thy holy mysteries be neither to my judgment, nor to my condemnation, O Lord, but to the healing of soul and body. Amen.

Holy Communion is reserved for Orthodox Christians who prepare themselves with fasting since midnight, a recent confession, and prayers of preparation. If you're visiting and you're Orthodox and you're in good standing in your home parish and you wish to commune, please come to my light. The servant of God, Anthony, partakes the fresh.

child of God, George, partakes of the precious, my body and blood of our Lord and God, and Savior Jesus Christ, mercy and sins, and unto life everlasting.

child against him all now partakes of the precious my body and blood of our Lord and God and Savior Jesus Christ, and the of sins, and the life everlasting. Amen. The child of God Daniel partakes of the precious my body and blood of our Lord and God and Savior Jesus Christ, and the of sins, and the everlasting. Amen. The child of God Susanna partakes of the precious my body and blood of our Lord and God and Savior Jesus Christ, and the of sins, and the life everlasting. Maiden of God Anastasia partakes of the precious holy body and blood of our Lord and Savior Jesus Christ, the remission of sins and the life everlasting. Amen. The maiden of God Christina partakes of the precious holy body and blood of our Lord and Savior Jesus Christ, the remission of sins and the life everlasting. Amen. The child of God Zoe partakes of the precious holy body and blood of our Lord and Savior Jesus Christ, the remission of sins and the life everlasting. The child of God Elizabeth partakes of the precious holy body and blood of our Lord and God and Savior Jesus Christ, remission of sins and the life everlasting. Amen. The maiden of God Anastasia partakes of the precious holy body and blood of our Lord and God and Savior.

The servant God Paul partakes the best of our blood, of our Lord and God.

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The servant God Alexander partakes the press, my body in blood, of our Lord and God, Jesus Christ, mission sins, and on Hawaii, everlasting amen. And the good Kathleen partakes the press, my body in blood.

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Amen. The servant God Maximus partakes the flesh, my body and blood of our Lord God and Savior Jesus Christ, and the life everlasting. Amen. The handmaiden Nicodemus partakes the flesh, my body and blood of our Lord God and Savior Jesus Christ, and the sins, and unto life everlasting. Amen. The servant God David partakes the flesh, my body and blood of our Lord God and Savior Jesus Christ, and the sins, and unto life everlasting. Amen. And Maiden Nicodemus partakes the precious, my body and blood of our Lord God and Savior Jesus Christ, the mission of sins, and unto life everlasting. Amen. The servant God Luke partakes the precious, my body and blood of our Lord God and Savior Jesus Christ, the mission of sins, and unto life everlasting. Amen. The servant of God Constantine partakes the precious, my body and blood of our Lord God and Savior Jesus Christ, the mission of sins, and unto life everlasting. Amen. The child of God, Elizabeth, partakes the precious in the body and blood of our Lord and God and Savior Jesus Christ, the mission of sins, and unto life everlasting. Amen. The child of God, Amelia, partakes the precious in the body and blood of our Lord and God and Savior Jesus Christ, for the mission of sins, and unto life.

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Maiden of God, Michelle, partakes of the bread, this is my body and blood of the Lord, again, the Savior Jesus Christ.

O God, save thy people and bless

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O Lord, who blesses those who bless thee and sanctifies those who trust in thee, save thy people and bless thine inheritance, preserve the fullness of thy church, sanctify those who love the beauty of thy house, glorify them in return by thy divine power, and forsake us not to put our hope in thee. Give peace to thy world, to thy churches, to thy priests, to all those in civil authority, to the armed forces, and to all thy people. For every good gift and every perfect gift is from above, coming down from thee, the Father of lights. And unto thee do we send of glory, thanksgiving and worship, to the Father, and to the Son, and to the Holy Spirit, now and ever, and unto ages of ages.

Christ, our true God, through the prayers of His most pure Mother of the Holy, glorious, and all laudable apostles of our Father among the saints, John Chrysostom, Archbishop of Constantinople, of the holy proto-martyr and archdeacon Stephen, whose memory we keep this day, of the holy and righteous ancestors of God, Joachim and Anna, and of all the saints, have mercy on us and save us, for He is

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0: A few handful of announcements before we go next door. Everyone is invited. Please come next door to the hall for coffee hour. We'd love to host you with some refreshments, some food, and some coffee. Please join us. I want to welcome back some of our college students who are kind of slowly making their way back into parish life. It's good to have you back. We do have on the August 19th, that's a Wednesday evening after Vespers, we'll start an inquirer's class. This will serve as a catechism, but also for anyone who's interested in the Orthodox faith, you want to learn more, you're welcome to come to one class and not come back, that's fine. But for those who really do want to commit to the Orthodox way of life, please do attend these classes. They'll be very helpful for you. If you're interested in, please RSVP with me so I have a head count, okay? Also, in light of the fast this week and next week, of course, as I said in my homily, this is a time for confession. For those of you who've never confessed but need to,
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4: Well, good evening, everyone, and welcome to Live with the Lows. We're so grateful that you're joining us on an important, really, topic, the topic of why are we here? Stay right with us here as we delve into this important discussion and our purpose in this world.

Well, good evening again, everyone, and thanks again for joining us this evening. I'm so honored that you're here, taking the time to grow in your walk of faith. Roxanne is not able to be with us this evening, but we did work on this show together, and so I hope that you'll find this show extraordinarily beneficial. It's a show that merges both faith and psychology, and wow, what a topic to be discussing tonight. Because at some point in all of our lives, we're going to ask the question, why am I here? And it's a question that we see also in our faith, and we also see it in the field of psychology. And many times when we ask that question, why are we here? Sometimes the answers that we get to that question oftentimes could be things that are really not really related to or part of who Christ is in our life. In other words, maybe the question we shouldn't be asking is not, why am I here? But rather the question should be is, who am I becoming in Christ? And I think for a lot of people, one of the reasons why we kind of ask these kind of questions, like, why am I here? What's my purpose? Is that at times in all of our lives, we can feel lost. We can feel directionless. I had someone come into my office several months back and just was simply saying, you know, Father Nick, I really don't know. What is my purpose? Like, why am I on this earth? I have a job. I'm doing okay in that job. But really, what is my purpose? And sometimes we can even feel disconnected. In other words, what we're doing really doesn't bring us much joy, much happiness. And so we want to really spend some time really talking about this, because if we're not careful, when we're directionless, when we don't really feel like we have a purpose, at times it'll create more anxiety within our lives, depression, distance from God, meaninglessness, and obviously loneliness. And so the ultimate desire that all of us should be having as this underlying purpose that we all have is not why am I on this earth, but really, how do I become more and more like God? Because that is the ultimate goal as Orthodox Christians, is theosis, this union with God. Listen to what we hear about in the book of Ephesians, which is a powerful, powerful book that speaks a great deal about not only temptation and our struggle against our flesh and our flesh, but also our purpose in God, but also how it deals with this topic of what is one of the purposes that we have on this earth. And it says this, "For we are all God's workmanship, created," notice the words, "in Jesus Christ to do good works," really defines that, "which God prepared beforehand that we should walk in them." So from the very beginning, we're getting this kind of vision statement for us as Christians that we are created in Christ Jesus to do good works. In other words, we're not doing things separate from him. We're doing that with him. St. Athanasius shares, and really one of the more powerful quotes by St. Athanasius says, "God became man so that man might become God by grace." In other words, God created man so that we men, by the power of the grace of the Holy Spirit, that we as humans can become like God. So our purpose is really in participation in God's life and what God is wanting to do on this earth. So in every one of our shows, friends, we always ask questions, and these are questions that Roxanne wanted to make sure that I share with all of you today. So here's a few that I want you to think about as we're covering this topic of why am I here, discovering my purpose in the light of the church and in light of God. It says, and here's the question, it says, "When was the last time I seriously asked, why am I here? When was the last time that I seriously asked, why am I here? And have I confused success with my purpose?" It's a very important question. Have I confused success with my purpose? And as we oftentimes talk about, is many times that is something that we oftentimes think is our purpose, is success. We'll get to that a little bit later. Or what do I believe gives my life meaning? When I look at my life, what is giving it meaning? So let's share with you just really four reasons why we struggle with defining what our purpose is. And here's number one, friends, is oftentimes, getting back to what I just was sharing, is that we look for purpose in achievement rather than identity. So for many of us, we're looking at what we own, what we have as our assets, what we call our almost this self-absorption, self-preservation. We kind of look at ourselves. So for some of you, it may be your career. It may be your accomplishments. It may be recognition or performance. And so for a lot of us, that's how we define why we're here, is how we see ourselves and or how other people see us. But in the Orthodox Church, it's totally different. In the Orthodox Church, our value
is not earned, it is received. You are made in the image of God. So I love what we hear about in the Old Testament, the book of Genesis. It says, let us make man in our image and in our likeness. That's found in the book of Genesis chapter 1. And St. Gregory of Nyssa builds on that beautiful quote. It says, man is a living image, listen to this, friends, participating in the divine original. In other words, you and I are made in a living image, participating in the works of God. And so here's a question I want you to think about, friends. If my job disappeared tomorrow, who would I be? If my job disappeared tomorrow, who would I be? If no one ever praised me, would my life still have value? Or how about this question? Have I confused what I do with who I am? Have I confused what I do with actually who I am? So here's number two, friends. Another area that we oftentimes struggle with in helping us to define what our purpose is and confusing us in many ways is we compare our calling to everyone else. So sometimes couples will come to me and they'll just say, you know, Father Nick, you know, we're so in love as a couple and we and all, you know, we want to have children and we want to, you know, have when I discuss with them, like, you know, finances or what their purpose is as a couple. Oftentimes they're sharing a lot of things that we would see what the world would say. You know, we want to have a nice house and have great financial assets and we want to be able to have children. All things that are in some ways beautiful things to have. But oftentimes we're doing that in comparison to what everyone else is doing. In other words, we've allowed what the world tells us is our image as opposed to what God is telling us our purpose is. So what does that look like? When we compare ourselves in any facet, friends, this is so important. When you compare yourself in any facet, what it will create, the domino effect in this, is it will create jealousy, insecurity, and discouragement. Jealousy, insecurity, and discouragement. They've done countless studies, friends, on people that watch and simply doom scroll, as we talk about, just simply scrolling as we are.

more than you. And so listen to what 2 Corinthians chapter 10 says. This is what St. Paul says. He says, when they measure themselves by one another, they will not have understanding. When we measure ourselves against one another, we ultimately will not have understanding. It's important to remember what the book of Proverbs says too, just to kind of build on this. It says that when you lack vision, the people perish or the people are scattered. Listen to what St. John Chrysostom writes about this. He says, the envious person is already his own enemy. The envious person is already his own enemy. So here's some questions that I want you to reflect on as we're going through this show tonight. And that is, whose life do I secretly compare my life to? Whose life do I secretly compare my life to? What gift has God given me that I constantly overlook? And here's a third one to think about. Am I focused on my calling or someone else? Am I focused on the calling that God has put in my life, or am I focused on someone else? Here's a third struggle that we face, friends, and that is sometimes we struggle with our purpose because we fear making the wrong decision. So sometimes there's this old adage that we oftentimes say that it's paralysis by analysis. In other words, we're so focused in on analyzing everything to make sure that we don't make a mistake that at the cost of us actually doing something productive. And we can sometimes actually lose the spirit which is leading us to do those good works in the name of Christ because we're constantly overanalyzing it. So many people can have this idea that we fear choosing incorrectly or missing God's will or worse, failure. And as a result, many of us can remain stuck right where we are. But the fathers teach something totally opposite. They say, God often reveals purpose through our failed actions. So God oftentimes reveals our purpose in our failed actions, not endless over-analysis. And you know what the Bible says, friends. It says, trust in the Lord with all of your heart. We read about that in the book of Proverbs. And a great saint of the church that I absolutely love, St. Dorotheos, says it this way. In all things, seek counsel, pray, but then act with humility. So in all things, yes, seek counsel, pray about it, but then act and act with humility. So just a few questions to think about if you're one of these people that may be struggling with just the paralysis by analysis, this overthinking of things is, what decision am I avoiding today? What decision that God would want me to make am I avoiding today? Is fear keeping me from moving forward for God's purpose? And then here's a good question. What faithful step is God wishing me to take today that I have not taken? When I think about my life, what faithful step can I take today that I have not taken? Here's a fourth struggle, friends, is that oftentimes we're trying to search for the meaning of our lives without including the creator of our life. We are searching for a meaning without including God in the equation. So for many of us, what we find is that when we don't have meaningless, when our life doesn't have meaningless, it contributes to anxiety, it contributes to despair. So oftentimes we can find ourselves, and a lot of people are like this, we can sink our meaning or our identity through wealth, pleasure, success, or even status. I mean, we see this all the time when people are talking about whether they're focused on their assets, their wealth, their 401k. Sometimes it's even the number of followers that we may have or how many people are liking our different social media accounts. And the scripture says it very clear. It says, you have made us for yourself, O Lord, and our hearts are restless until they rest in you. I love that. In other words, God has created us to always yearn to be with him. And when we're not with him, we can try to find these other areas that we think are going to give us some sort of identity or some sort of acknowledgement or some sort of kind of purpose.
but only to find out that

They won't. It only comes through God. So these questions, I think, are so important. And these are questions that I think all of us should ask all the time. Is what am I expecting to satisfy me? What am I expecting to satisfy me? What have I made at the center of my life? And this is an important question, because all of us would love to say that Christ is at the center of our life. And for many of you, friends, let's be honest, God is on our list. He's on the things that we do. He's part of our life. The problem is that he's not at the top of our life. He's not the person that's leading our life. And here is the final question, which kind of builds on that second question, is would Christ feel like he's at the center of your life? I was reading recently this extraordinary story that I've shared in sermons before that I think is really powerful. And that is, there's this man that wakes up in the middle of the night. And as he's waking up in the middle of the night, there is an angel literally on top of him. And this angel keeps moving his head, looking at different angles of this person's face. And he keeps looking at this person's face, and he's looking closely, and he kind of pulls back, and he kind of goes to the right and then to the left. But he's constantly analyzing this person. And eventually this man, as he's waking up, he says to this angel, he says, you know, what are you doing? What are you looking at? And the angel says to him, God has sent me to see how much of his son he sees in you. God has sent me to see how much of his son he sees in you. The question I would ask you is, how much of Christ would Christ see in you? Is he at the center of your life? Is he helping to guide and to lead your life? And so I hope and pray that this is kind of gives you just a little window into the way in which all of us can search out and to understand what our purpose is. I want to be totally transparent with all of you before we have to go to a break. And just to kind of share with you that in my own personal life, I have found that you could be in church and still not be defiant, but still not be aware of what your purpose is. You know, I grew up in the Orthodox Church, born and raised in the Orthodox Church. And as many of you know, I'm serving the church that really helped to shape me in my own walk of faith as the priest. And I'll never forget that for years and years, even after I graduated the seminary, I still didn't know what I wanted to do. I worked at the church. I was working as a part-time adjunct professor at a college here in Jacksonville. And I kept fighting every time I felt some sort of a calling to want to become something more than just a professor or just kind of helping out with Sunday school, which are both great things to do. But there was something more that God was calling me to do. But I kept fighting it. I kept trying to make the excuses. And to be quite honest with you, God was not at the center of my decision-making. This went on, friends, for not a year or 2 years, but for 8 years after I graduated the seminary, I kept fighting whether or not I wanted to become a priest, and whether I felt that I was called to do that. And the reason why I'm sharing with you this story is that it wasn't until a number of events would happen in my life and obviously in Roxanne's life that would lead us to that. We could probably still continue on convincing ourselves that we were doing the purpose of God, that God's purpose in our life, when in reality we were not. And it wasn't until Roxanne and I really spent had an amazing time in which we were dealing with our spiritual father, having a conversation with him, and then that night doing a prayer that he'd asked us to do, in which we felt the Spirit of God kind of come upon us in extraordinary ways, telling us, it's time, it's time. And I just want to share that with you, that I'm coming to you as a humble person, not trying to kind of tell you that we have it all figured out. That's not the case. But maybe it's time. It's time for you to put God at the center of your life. It's time for us to stop comparing ourselves to other people and to run the race that God has intended for you and to fulfill the ultimate purpose that God has for you, not in achievement of success or wealth or status, but rather in becoming more and more like God. And on the other side of this break,
we're going to send with you, share with you, basically there's four ways that you can take and apply today, even questions that we're going to give to you, practical tips that you can apply that will help you, guiding you into why you are here and why your God is giving you a purpose to fulfill on this earth. So stay right with us here on Live with the Loaves.

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0: Well, welcome back, everyone, to Live with the Lowe's. Grateful that you're joining us on this Tuesday evening. And thanks to all of you that are in our chat room. We're grateful that you're tuning in on Ancient Faith's YouTube page, as well as the Lowe's Facebook page. We love you all and love your comments, so keep them coming. And also, I just want to kind of encourage all of you that sometimes we get some of the greatest topics for our shows from you. If you've got a suggestion or a thought about a series that you'd like for us to cover, please feel free to do so. We'd love to get those ideas and love to just kind of help guide you and lead you and walk with you, to be quite honest with you, in your own walk of faith. So you could definitely leave us your suggestion topics by emailing us at thelowhs@ancientfaith.com. That's the and then the word LOUHS@ancientfaith.com. So friends, you know, I want to share with you just four practical ways that it can help all of us understand what is our purpose, what is our calling, our meaning as Christians. And I think number one, I want to kind of just have you write these four down. And I'm also going to attach questions and practical tips for you. So definitely get out a piece of paper and a pen and let's start writing these things down. But number one is I want you to discover your primary calling before your secondary calling. So this is important. Discover your primary calling before focusing in on your secondary calling. You may have remembered that several weeks ago we talked about in a relationship and trying to find that special person in your life, the very first thing that we need to do is get closer to God so that he can help us to be the person we need to be in that relationship. Or said simply, discover or get closer to God, get closer to your number one so that he can help you to be the kind of person you need to be for the number two. But in this case, I really want you to kind of remember that the world often says to us, well, what do you do? That's a question that people will oftentimes ask. But the gospel and the church teaches us, who are you becoming? You see, our primary calling as Christians, as Orthodox Christians, is to become like Christ. And everything else, friends, is secondary. Our primary purpose, the meaning of our life, is to become more and more like Christ. That's why 1 Peter says, be holy, for I am holy. I love that. And St. Seraphim of Sarov says this very popular quote that's attributed to him. It says, acquire the spirit of peace, and thousands around you will be saved. And many of you have heard that quote. It's, in other words, I have to get close to the author of peace. And once I get closer to the author of peace, then my life changes. I become like a walking temple, a walking sanctuary that brings and leads other people to experience that level of peace, not because of me, but because of the peace of Christ that's in me. So I'm acquiring the number one, getting closer to that number one so that he can help me become who I need to be to the number two, three, four, and five in my life. So here's a couple of questions I really want you to think about. And that is this, am I focused, when I study my life, am I focused more on doing or becoming? Am I focused more on doing or becoming? And let me just go a little bit deeper on this. This is true even in our own walk of faith. Am I focused more on doing church as opposed to becoming who the church yearns for me to be? See, this is very similar to what we oftentimes say. It's not enough to simply believe in God. Because Judas believed in God, right? The purpose of our life is that we're following him. So am I just simply doing it or am I becoming it? And then the second question I would want you to kind of follow up with this, again, these are just reflective questions, is what virtues is God trying to develop in me? What virtue is God trying to develop in me? So I want you to get out a piece of paper, and this is the question I want you to ask as if you're writing this in a journal, okay? Here's this question. How can I become more Christ-like today? And I want you to list how you could do that. How can I become more Christ-like today? So here's number two. Another way that we can practically work towards our meaning and our purpose in this world. The second thing is that identify your God-given gifts. Identify your God-given gifts. And why this is so important, friends, is because for many of us, we don't know what our gifts are. For many people, we just kind of journey in life. Sometimes we're simply the people that we are because that's what someone told us that we needed to be. For many of us, we've never even taken the time to either do personality tests or even just spending time saying, you know, what has God blessed me with? What are the things that God has given me? And so I love what the church tells us, and the Christ obviously speaks to us about the fact that he gives us these gifts. So the world may talk about these as strengths, but the church calls these gifts. And every person on planet Earth has got specific gifts that are unique to them. They are entrusted by God with these gifts that he has given them. So Romans chapter 12 says this, having gifts that differ according to the grace given to us, let us, listen to this, use them. So the question I'm asking you now is, what gifts are you called to be using that you're not? Okay? So even a better way of doing this is just asking these reflective questions. What comes naturally to you? When you think about your life, what comes naturally to you? For me, one of the things that comes natural to me, and when I say natural, I mean that it's a gift that God has given me, is if you would have known me back in my high school years and even in my early college years, the fact that I'd be teaching or doing a podcast today seems so foreign. In fact, even giving sermons would have been so foreign for me because I used to have such stage fright. And I would oftentimes be people that would, I would have ideas that, oh my gosh, what if I forget something there? Or what if people start making fun of what I say? These were things that I would have years and years ago. But now, one of the things that I would say that God has given me as a gift is the ability to share his message. Not because of who Nick is. Nick in the other day is just dust. It's only by God's grace that I am. But it's a gift that he's given me. And at times, even though I may at times say, gosh, I would love to take off a Sunday and not have to give a sermon. I remember the fact that these are gifts that God has given me and I cannot waste them. And so what comes naturally to us? How do I help others best? So what are the gifts that God has given me that I am using to help others best, or I could be doing that would help others get better? And what do people consistently thank me for? So what are the things that I hear people compliment me on, okay? And so get out that piece of paper, and here's some things that I want you to add to that earlier question that I had for number one, of how do I become more Christ-like today? Here's these things that I want you to kind of write down, okay? And that is, I want you to list on a piece of paper, what are your skills? What are your skills? What are the things that excite you? Some may even call them your passions. What are the things that excite you? What have you been through that could help someone else going through that same situation today? What have you been through that could help someone else going through that situation today? And what are the opportunities that God has given me that I'm not taking advantage of? What opportunities has God given me to help someone else out that I'm not taking advantage of? Because oftentimes our purpose can oftentimes emerge when we start thinking about the gifts that God has given me. Here's number three. I want you to intentionally, and notice that word intentionally, serve others. Intentionally serve others. So one of the things that we have found, whether it be in psychology and obviously more importantly in our own Orthodox faith, is that when we serve people, it helps us to define our purpose. The gospel teaches us long ago. In the gospel of Matthew, it says, whoever would be great among you must be your servant. So God defines really what greatness is. I think the world sometimes defines what greatness is. But what God defines it as is someone that's willing to step out of their struggle, step out of what's going good in their life, step out of their life, and to reach out and to help lift someone else up. So St. Basil the Great puts it this way. He says, the bread that you keep in your cupboard belongs to the hungry. The clothes that you have in your closet that you do not wear is to those to clothe those who don't have those clothes. So the question I would want to ask you today is, who is benefiting from my life? Who is benefiting from my life? And whose burden could I help carry today? Whose burden, when I look at the people around my world, whose burden could I help carry today? And listen to me, friends, and I mean this in the most respectful way. If you don't know other people's burdens, or if no one else is bringing their burdens to you, be careful. Your sphere of influence may be too small. To go one step further, people may not feel comfortable giving you their burdens because they don't think that you're capable of handling them, one, or that you've never even allowed yourself to be open to carrying those burdens. So people see that in your communication, in the way in which you act. So this is the application I want you to do on a piece of paper today. Is this week, I want you to identify at least one person every day that I can serve intentionally. So every day for the next week, I want you to find one person, a different person, by the way, that I can serve intentionally. Now listen to this, without seeking recognition from that person and without seeking any type of reward. And here's the fourth one, friends. Live faithfully in the present. Live faithfully in the present. I've shared this on many times on our show, but many times people will come to me and they'll just say, Father Nick, what is one thing that you've learned as a parish priest? And gosh, there's so many things. I mean, I've learned so much about what it means to be a priest, what it means to be a shepherd. I've learned a lot from my many mistakes that I've made as a priest. I've learned so much from the people that are in my life, that my amazing church that I love so much. I learned from them as well, and I hope they're learning from me. But if you were to ask me, one of the biggest lessons I've learned is to be present. Be present. Be in the moment. Because many of you realize this, but as a priest, you could be at a wedding on a Saturday morning or Saturday, and then in the evening be at a funeral or at the death of a person in your parish. It's a constant kind of roller coaster. And so one of the things that's helped me personally, even in my own family, is recognizing just simply being present. And for many of us, we're so focused on what we have to do tomorrow, which we don't realize is the part of the enemy's tricks to get us so focused on tomorrow that we forget that, Lord, give me today my daily bread. Not tomorrow. I'm not going to focus on what's tomorrow. I'm just going to simply be present in this moment. And so purpose is often discovered while being faithful right where you are. Sometimes God reveals his purpose for us simply being present right where you are. So I love what Christ says in the Gospel of Luke, chapter 16. He says, he who is faithful in little is faithful also in much. And I absolutely love St. Paisios of Mount Athos, who says, God does not ask for success. He asks for struggle. In other words, he recognizes that if I'm simply being in that moment, that if I'm just simply focusing on that moment, it may be difficult, but I don't need to keep focusing on the future, thinking that success is going to be coming in the future. No, I have a purpose to fulfill, and sometimes that purpose in that present may be uncomfortable. It may be getting out of my comfort zone. It may be having me talk to someone that I typically would not have talked to, or intentionally serving someone that I probably would have overlooked otherwise. It's just simply being intentional every day with doing some sort of reminder to simply be in the moment. So here's a couple of questions I want you to ask in this particular area as well. And that is, what responsibility is God asking me to embrace today? What responsibility is God telling me to embrace this today? And then here's a second question is, what faithful act am I avoiding today? So this may be that I haven't prayed today. I haven't watched my tongue. I haven't spent time praying. I haven't spent time reading the Bible. I haven't spent time just praying the Jesus prayer or looking at the world around me and praying for those who are in need, getting out of my comfort zone. What faithful act am I avoiding doing today? So here's that moment again in this particular point where I want you to get out your paper and write these down. I want you to choose one of these applications to do every single day, okay? And I would encourage you, I'd love for you to do all of these. But no matter what we do, I want you to be intentional about doing this every day. I want you to pray, non-negotiable. Spend time every day, not just with your mouth, but with your heart. Pray. Not just for what you want. Look around you. One of the things I tell my church all the time is that there are people in this church that are in need of prayer. I would argue that everyone in this church is in need of prayer. And to go one step further, everyone is fighting a battle that no one knows about, that many people don't have any idea about. So let's pray for people. When you're in church on Sunday and you see people receiving Holy Communion and you're already received your communion, give thanks to God. There's a beautiful prayer in our Divine Liturgy book. Pray that communion prayer of thanksgiving. But then as you see people, even if you don't know them, as you see people, adults, children receiving Holy Communion, in your mind when you see those people, pray. They're in need of a prayer. You may not even know what it's about, but you're simply connecting to them in prayer because there's not a person you're going to meet that is not in need of a prayer. Encourage someone every day. Be intentional to find someone to encourage. In other words, to give courage to them. To serve someone every day. To serve them. To forgive quickly. Forgive quickly. And study your Bible. Study your Bible. I'm encouraging you, friends, to do this faithfully. So here's some reflection that I want you just to have yourself. Ask yourself, who am I apart from my achievements? Who am I without my achievements? Whose life am I measuring myself against? And what gifts has God entrusted me with? And who is in need of me to show up? Who needs me to show up in their life? And is my purpose rooted in Him? Is my purpose rooted in Him? And I love, I just want to close with this Bible verse that's taken from the Gospel of Matthew where Jesus says this, seek the kingdom of God first. Seek His kingdom first and all His righteousness. And I'm just encouraging you, friends, that as we close out tonight's show, that we seek Him first. Let us draw closer to the One, Christ, so that He can help define us. What is our purpose in our life, in our relationships, in our marriages, in our relationship to this world? Seek the One and let Him show us the two. May God bless you so much for being with us this evening. Thanks so much to Michael DeGann and Simon Nelson for always producing tonight's show. My friends, God bless you and stay strong in your faith.
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3: A papal calendar? Christmas Day and the post-Christmas season usually bring with them a number of things not overwhelmingly helpful. Boxing Day stampedes, post-Christmas letdown, unwelcome news when stepping on the bathroom scale, and polemical digs about those benighted people using the papal calendar instead of the church's traditional calendar, that is to say, the Julian calendar. It can be rather confusing to those outside of Orthodoxy, especially when they have been told that Orthodox Christians celebrate Christmas on January 7th, 13 days later than Christians of the West. When I tell them that many Orthodox in fact celebrate Christmas with other Christians on December 25th, and that even those Orthodox who use the Julian calendar also celebrate Christmas on December 25th, but just don't get around to that date until January the 7th, their eyes tend to glaze over. I suspect that they conclude we are all a bit crazy, and that the mysteries of the Orthodox calendar partake of the same mind-numbing incomprehensibility as our doctrine of the Holy Trinity, so that for us, 3 equals 1 somehow, and December 25th equals January 7th. In fairness to them, it can be a bit confusing. In sorting the thing out, it is important not to let triumphalist rhetoric detach us from sober facts of history. For example, contrary to what some fervent advocates of the Julian calendar sometimes say, the Council of Nicaea did not, in fact, mandate use of the old calendar, or in fact any particular civil calendar. Though it does not show up in the 20 extant canons of that council, most historians nonetheless assert that the council did mandate something regarding the computing of Pascha, so that all the church could fast and feast together at the same time. The history of the council is complex, but briefly, the church eventually decided that Pascha would be held on the Sunday after the first full moon after the spring equinox. That, of course, left the astronomical heavy lifting of determining exactly when the spring equinox fell to other people. Such technicalities and the question of which civil calendar the church used were not broached by the council fathers. The church calendar was a grid, something to be placed over the civil calendar of the day to tell Christians when to celebrate certain feasts. It would say, for example, that Christmas must be celebrated on December 25th, that Theophany must be celebrated on January the 6th, and that Transfiguration must be celebrated on August the 6th. The question about exactly when December 25th, January the 6th, and August 6th fell were matters for the astronomers producing civil calendars, not for the non-astronomical bishops leading their flocks in worship. In the centuries following, it was apparent to all that the civil calendar upon which the church's calendar was based was astronomically out of whack and becoming more out of whack with the passage of time, and needed to be corrected and made more astronomically accurate. The job, of course, was one for the universities, and their help was solicited by the Roman Catholic Church in the 16th century. A suggestion was made by the University of Salamanca in 1515, which was not acted upon. In 1577, certain mathematicians were asked to weigh in. Others also weighed in, including one Christopher Clavius, who argued the technicalities in a doorstopper of a book stretching to 800 pages. The Pope of the day, Gregory XIII, thought this was the way to go, and mandated the new corrected calendar and system for use in the Roman Church in 1582. Of course, this had no legal weight outside the Roman Church, and it was up to the countries to use or not use the more accurate calendar according to their secular wishes. Eventually, though, everyone in Europe and beyond decided that accuracy, even if originating within the Roman Church, was preferable to inaccuracy, and so country after country signed on and began using the calendar for their civil calendar. Not surprisingly, the Catholic countries signed on first, with Spain, Portugal, France, Italy, and the Catholic Low Countries adopting it in 1582. Bohemia signed on 2 years later in 1584. Prussia signed on in 1610, and the Protestant Low Countries came in around 1700. Protestant Britain adopted it in 1752, followed the next year by Sweden and Finland. Japan adopted it in 1873, and Egypt in 1875. China and Albania signed on in 1912, the USSR, as it was then, in 1918, followed by Greece in 1923, and Turkey in 1926. Of course, using the corrected calendar as their civil calendar did not mean also adopting it as a religious one. And Russia, for example, continued to use the old Julian calendar for its church feasts. Such bi-calendrical usage introduced a kind of liturgical schizophrenia into life, so that one might place one's order for Christmas chocolate on December 25th and not actually get around to celebrating and eating the chocolate until the church's December 25th, which was January 7th. The simple question, what day is it today, could no longer be answered until one had some context and knew whether the questioner referred to the day as reckoned in the street or in the church. Those who insist that the Orthodox Church must use the Julian calendar as the basis for their church feasts are unfazed by this. They point out that there are advantages in using the Julian calendar despite its acknowledged inaccuracies and the confusion it can bring. Foremost among them is the fact that using the Julian calendar stresses the difference between Orthodoxy and the rest of the Christian world. In other words, that the calendar becomes a kind of symbolic bulwark against an ecumenism which would dissolve Orthodoxy's purity and make it just another Christian denomination with no more claim to be the true church than anyone else. That is true, and its value should not be dismissed out of hand. But it should also be acknowledged that one can retain Orthodoxy's historic claim to be the true church and resist a false and corrosive ecumenism while still using the new corrected calendar. It is nonsense to describe the new calendar as the papal calendar simply because it originated in the Roman Church, as if using the corrected calendar somehow allies one with the papists. Staunch Scottish Calvinists have been using the calendar for some time now, and there is zero evidence that using it has made them more papal and less Calvinist, Presbyterian, or doer than they were before. They may indeed be less Calvinist and doer than before, but that can hardly be laid at the feet of their calendar, and they are hardly more papal. Describing the corrected calendar as the papal calendar is like describing German beer as Lutheran beer, because Germany is full of Lutherans, or describing the kilt as a Presbyterian vestment, because Scotland is filled with Presbyterians. The calendar is used by Protestant Scotland, Shintoist Japan, Muslim Turkey, and atheistic China. The issue is not and never has been the provenance of the calendar, but its intrinsic merits and accuracy. The corrected calendar is not papal in the sense that the Tridentine Mass is papal, that is, that it is the badge of those pledging loyalty to the Bishop of Rome. Describing it, therefore, as papal is neither sensible nor helpful. One, of course, admits that it would be a good thing if the entire Orthodox world were using the same calendar. But this argument cuts both ways, and it is much an argument for those using the Julian calendar to adopt the new corrected one as vice versa. It is true that most of the Orthodox world uses the Julian calendar, but that is simply because one of its autocephalous members, Russia, is so large. One cannot decide these things simply by counting heads. At the present time, it seems as if the Orthodox world will have to survive with the use of two different calendars, so that if one keeps its solar feasts, such as Christmas, at different times. The Paschal calendar, with its dates for the Lenten fast and Pascha and Pentecost, are pretty much the same throughout the Orthodox world. We can easily survive such diversity with the exercise of a little goodwill. And surely, such goodwill is a large part of what Christmas is all about. For Ancient Faith Radio, this is Father Lawrence Farley.
2: That was No Other Foundation with Father Lawrence Farley. Father Lawrence is the pastor of St. Herman of Alaska Orthodox Church in Langley, British Columbia, and the author of numerous books and articles. 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
5: To define that parental calling, let me quote Dr. Mamalakis briefly. He says, "Parenting is the process of shaping and guiding our children's souls in and toward God's love through the tasks that need to be accomplished and the struggles of daily life. Parents are the most essential spiritual resource that their children have. Though the rest of the community plays a big role, we, more than anyone, guide them, know their specific needs and challenges, and spend far more time with them than anyone else. Yet it is not our business to create a relationship between God and our children. That relationship begins at baptism, or indeed at conception itself, and is created by God and the child together. Nor are we trying to teach our children to turn into real adult Christians, or something of the sort, one day in the future. Rather, we are people charged with teaching a group of much younger people what they will need to know to maintain the fullness of their relationship with Christ as they change and grow. It is an enormous task, and perhaps the highest of Christian callings."
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0: 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That's 1-855-237-2346. Here now is Father Evan.
1: Hi, everyone. Good evening, and welcome to Orthodoxy Live, your live call-in show about the Orthodox faith, her teachings, and traditions. I'm your host, Father Evan, and we're streaming to you live here on Ancient Faith. It's February 23rd, last Sunday in the month of February 2025. Feeling a little bit rusty. I've been off air for a few weeks. A number of things have been going on. Last week, I was traveling to Minneapolis to attend my niece's wedding. The Sunday before that was the Super Bowl, and I was ready to do a show, but we didn't broadcast that night. Super Bowl, for those of you listening from overseas, is that big sporting event here in the United States in the National Football League. And a week prior to that, so it's been 3 weeks, so basically a month, when you add up all the days, the week prior to that was my dad's 85th birthday. And so I drove down to Denver to be with my dad and my mom. My dad and my mother got married on my dad's 85th. So they were celebrating 61 years of marriage. It was really nice to be with them. I think since we last were on air, lots has happened in my world and in the life of the parish. We added a new priest to our community, Father Nicholas, and God grant him many years. We added 3 new staff members, 36 new catechumens. A lot's been happening in the parish. And for those of you who have not yet made your order for the Lenten Embassy, you can go on and get your Pascha passports and your Raising Lazarus project booklets to march through Great Lent and Holy Week, and that store is still open. And I finished the final edits for my new book. Be the sequel to my first book. The first book was called Toolkit for Spiritual Growth, A Practical Guide to Prayer, Fasting, and Almsgiving. And taking off of that idea of providing practical advice and theology and sort of a layman's guide. One of the ways that I put it is if you were to come sit down with me and ask me about, you know, prayer life or how to fast or to give alms, what I share with you in my office, I tried to record in my first book. And the second book takes up 3 new topics. So scripture, you know, why do we read scripture? How do we view scripture? How can I go about reading scripture and applying it? And then the second topic on confession and forgiveness, that whole process of repentance and going to the sacrament of confession and how it's done and why it's done. And even just a whole long section on frequently asked questions, like where do I stand? What do I say? How do I prepare? And then the last section on the theology of time. And, so I'm excited about that. Should come out, you know, in paperback this summer. And additionally, just to share with you that, you know, today was the reading of the Gospel of the Last Judgment from Matthew in the 25th chapter, verses 31 through 46. The prior week, we read from the 15th chapter of the Gospel of Luke and the Prodigal Son. And before that, we also read from the Gospel of Luke and the parable of the publican and the Pharisee. And those 3 readings, along with the one that will come next week from Matthew, I think chapter 6, and what we deem Sunday of forgiveness, are preparatory for our entrance into Great Lent, which begins on March 3rd. In the Eastern Church, the Orthodox Church, we don't begin Lent on a Wednesday. We begin it on Monday. So the first week of Lent begins with what we call Clean Monday. And on the eve of that, we celebrate a service called Forgiveness Vespers. And I'm going to bring a friend of mine on, and also the longtime producer of the show, Matushka Trudy. She had questions about this. Matushka Trudy, I'm going to welcome you to the show, although you have probably listened to as many episodes as maybe one of our most devout listeners, right? Having been with... When did you start producing the show?
2: I'm in my fifth year.
1: So fifth year, and yeah. We're going into our 13th.
2: Yeah.
1: When I go all the way back, the first producer was John Maddox. And then I think for a long time it was Bobby.
2: Correct.
1: Maddox, and then you've been the third producer. I know you're training your replacement, quote unquote.
2: I am.
1: You know, I don't like that. I've liked having you on the other end, but I'm sure Mike will do a great job.
2: Yes.
1: Next Sunday, I won't be on air again.
2: Correct. Yes.
1: It's kind of four out of the last 5 weeks, and that's because I'll be at my parish celebrating the Vespers of Forgiveness. And I know you kind of had a question about that.
2: Yeah, Father. So, yeah, of course, you know, anytime that you are not on live on Orthodoxy Live on Ancient Faith Radio, we always miss you. So welcome back. We've missed you the last couple of weeks. So it's always so good to have you back. And I know that it's not just I who feel this way. It is all of your listeners just so appreciate you coming on the air so faithfully week after week. So thank you so much for that, Father. Yes. So, you know, so March 2nd is... Forgiveness Vespers. And as I was in church this morning, I realized, I'm like, oh, there's not going to be any Orthodoxy Live. Shoot. You know, so we do always miss it. But so I was like, okay, so maybe can we ask you on the air today, what is Forgiveness Vespers and why is it important for us to attend and to make this part of our spiritual practice?
1: Yeah, it's a great question. It's a essential part of the Lenten journey. And so many of us maybe have not grown up with this service and its practice, and so it's unfamiliar to us. Or we may have grown up in the church, you know, in the Orthodox Church, but really attending, you know, Sunday services and maybe just a few select services throughout the year. And so we too might be unfamiliar with the service. I can honestly say the first time I attended the service was when I went to seminary. So I was in my 20s. I had never attended the service. And to be honest, in a lot of parishes, the liturgical cycle of, you know, Vespers and Matins and Compline and Agathis and, you know, the daily office had sort of been lost in a sense. Not that we lost sight of it or didn't know of it, but in many parishes, it wasn't, let's say, celebrated. And so, you know, we see kind of around the U.S. and over the last, you know, several decades, a revival of this beautiful inherited tradition of the church, of all of these liturgical services. And one of them, as you mentioned, is this Sunday of Forgiveness. And what is it? Well, you may have heard me, Matushka, mentioning those three other gospels. You know, the publican and the Pharisee, right? The prodigal son, Judgment Sunday, and then forgiveness. The reading from Matthew 6 about forgiveness. Did you hear me saying that as I was opening the show? Oh, I think I lost Matushka, and she's producing the show. She's just on the other end. But you still there? I don't know. Anyway, so one of the things that we need to think about...
2: Hi, Father.
1: Oh, you're back.
2: Yes,
1: I lost you.
2: I know. I was answering a phone call.
1: Sorry. Doing your job?
2: Yes. I'm so sorry.
1: Well, it's okay. But what I was saying to you is, did you hear me talk about those four gospels?
2: Sort of. Sorry.
1: Okay. So it's all right. Let's just refresh our memory. So
2: thank you.
1: When we're moving into Lent, the church, if you will, think about it in a physical sense. Like, let's say you were going to go run a marathon, right? There are some things you probably need to do before you go out for that run. And in a similar way, spiritually speaking, we need to prepare for this journey. It's a long journey, right? Between the start of Lent to Holy Week, it's 6 weeks, right?
2: Right.
1: You got the 5 weeks of Lent. You've got this additional week of Holy Week. It's a long period of time, right?
2: Mm-hmm.
1: And in other words, like getting to that finish line requires us to enter into this race with a couple of important aspects attached to our journey. The first of them is humility, the publican and the Pharisee, right?
2: Mm-hmm.
1: You know, none of the virtues are possible without it. The second one is this idea of repentance and return to God, right?
2: Mm-hmm.
1: We have to, as the Lord commands us, be repenting, right? Always being renewing of our minds and our hearts. And then today we learned about, you know, the criterion, like how is it that God is going to view us, right? And really it's acts of love, right? How do we love those around us who are in need, especially? And the fourth one is forgiveness. And that's the last lesson before we enter into Lent. And it's placed there on purpose because the Lord says, unless you forgive your brother from your heart, right? The Lord God will not forgive you. Or in the Lord's Prayer, do you remember in the Lord's Prayer, it says, you know, forgive us our trespasses as we forgive those who trespass against us. And so we know that in order for us to receive forgiveness, in order for us to stand at the cross and really receive what Christ did for us, we have to forgive first. We can't, you know, hold on to the judgment that we have for others. So the church, recognizing this teaching of Christ and this teaching of our Lord and its witness in Holy Scripture, what do? We place that teaching, we ensconce that teaching in a service so that no one can sort of enter into the journey without first passing through this teaching, right? Because mm-hmm. if you take the service away, if you take the reading away and the idea of Sunday of forgiveness away, you might enter into Great Lent without thinking about the importance of forgiveness, right? Not mm-hmm. only being forgiven, but forgiving someone else. So what do we do in the Vespers? So the Vespers serves that aspect or practical theological aspect of giving us an opportunity to literally, you've probably been to it, right, Matushka?
2: Oh, yes, yes.
1: Mm-hmm. Right? So, yes. You know, we do the Vespers and then literally we line up as a church all around the perimeter. And we go one by one to each person and we ask them to forgive us.
2: Mm-hmm.
1: Right? And then that person in response asks us to forgive them.
2: Correct.
1: Right? And that very physical and if you will, tangible act is repeated again and again and again. And so in a sense, it's not like you can sit there in your head and go, I've forgiven Tom. Mm-hmm. Right? Mm-hmm. I've forgiven Sally. You literally have to stand in front of them and say, Tom, forgive me.
2: Mm-hmm.
1: Right? And then mm-hmm. Tom looks at you and says, please forgive me. And then we say to each other, may the Lord God forgive us both. Right?
2: Mm-hmm.
1: And so that Vespers gives us an opportunity to walk through the literal act of asking for and receiving forgiveness from all of those people in our community. Now, does that mean everybody that we need to forgive is going to be at Vespers?
2: Probably not. No.
1: Probably not.
2: Or that we need forgiveness of or from, right?
1: Right, yeah. Right. Mm-hmm. But if we go through this in a liturgical setting, practicing this act, we then can leave the service and reach out to others in our circle and beyond who we know we need to ask of forgiveness, right? And grant it. The other thing that happens in the service is this is when we transition the church from the bright sort of celebratory vestments into that penitential mm-hmm. look mm-hmm. of Great Lent. So you'll see that the altar table cloths get changed. Sometimes the vigil lamp, the color goes from something that was bright to dark. Mm-hmm. The priest changes his vestments. And during that, we sing the penitential troparia, you know, while that's, you know, accompanying us into that, to that service. So does that help?
2: Yes, that helps very much. Yes. Thank you so much, Father.
1: You're welcome. Okay, Matushka Treaty. Looks like we have some calls. I'm going to get out to that.
2: Yes, yes. Okay. I think we've got Cameron is waiting for you.
1: Wonderful.
2: He's all ready for you.
1: Okay. Well, Cameron, welcome to the program. Thanks for being patient as I talked about Forgiveness Vespers with Matushka Treaty. Welcome to the show.
3: Oh. Hi, Father Evan. How are you doing today?
1: Good, good. Where are you calling from, Cameron?
3: I am calling from North Carolina. I'm an inquirer at a parish, Holy Cross, in Kernersville.
1: Oh, wonderful.
3: In the OCA.
1: Well, it's nice to have you on the program. Welcome. Well, what's on your heart? Yeah, tell me what you'd love to ask.
3: Yeah, so speaking of Holy Cross, I have a prayer book, right? And in the evening prayer, I'll quote it a little bit. It says, "Rejoice, most precious and life-giving cross of the Lord, which driveth demons away, through the power of our Lord Jesus Christ, who was crucified on thee, who descended into hell, trampled down for the power of the devil, and gave to us his precious cross for the routing of all enemies. Help me forever, most precious and life-giving cross of the Lord." Yada yada. So I understand in the whole church, I'm familiar with why we pray to God, of course, not in this triune element, why we pray to the saints. Coming from a Protestant background, a Baptist background, I know that's different than what I'm used to, and to the Theotokos in particular.
1: Yeah.
3: But what am I doing here when I pray this prayer? you know, in my parish's Holy Cross, and you know, we have a patron saint that is not, for example, our patron saint is not the Holy Cross. Our patron, we have a different patron saint. You know, it's not a person. It's not a animate thing, I don't think. So I'm curious if you could elucidate a little bit on that for me.
1: You bet.
3: I appreciate it.
1: Yeah. Okay. So, Cameron, it's a great question. I really appreciate you asking it. It's the first time anybody has brought up this question or something like it on the show in over 13 years, but it is such an important question. So to get at this, let's talk about something that maybe you've also heard of, the sepulcher of Christ. Have you heard of that, Cameron?
3: I know what a sepulcher. Yeah, I know what a sepulcher is. I'm familiar that Christ is in the tomb. Christ is buried in the tomb, but I'm not.
1: Yeah.
3: If you can clarify, if you mean something more,
1: it's
3: deeper than that.
1: It's an actual place in Jerusalem, right? You can go

0: even after the witness of the resurrection occurs, when, you know, Mary Magdalene returns and tells the disciples, Peter and John run to it, right? And they see for themselves the empty tomb. And then it occupies a place in the life of Christians, right? This physical place where Christ was laid and then rose from the dead. And the place itself still today is a place of pilgrimage for Christians all around the world, right? They still go to the place of our Lord's burial. And this inanimate thing, right, has become infused with meaning and, if you will, grace, right? We see that the empty tomb, if you will, holds not only a place of meaning, but a place of power. And so the church returns to the empty tomb every year at Pascha, and the Patriarch of Jerusalem enters into the tomb. He's searched before he goes in. He enters with a taper, a candle, and prays in the tomb while the faithful await. And I don't know if you've heard of the flame that comes from the tomb to light his candle, right? And then he brings that light to the faithful who've joined him in prayer at the sepulcher, right? We also see in the ministry of Christ things that have taken on meaning, you know, whether that is his robe, right, that he was taken to the cross and his tunic was stripped of him, and how that tunic was kept by the church and made its way to the country of Georgia, or the spear. But we also see in his ministry that he uses physical creation, whether that's having the man who is blind washed in the pool of Siloam, or when he made mud out of his spittle and anointed the eyes of the blind, or when the woman with the flow of blood touched the hem of his garment, right? Well, of the things that Christ did in his ministry and of the ways in which he worked and moved through his creation, we see that as well on the cross, right? That the cross of our Lord became a symbol, right? Of his life-giving death. It became a symbol of the forgiveness of sins, but it also is infused with power. The symbol of the cross is something that Christians have used from the time of the apostles forward to adorn their churches with, right? They've placed the cross not only, let's say, on the exterior, they've placed it on the interior. They've worn crosses around their necks. They've emblazoned the cross on the vestments of the clergy. They've carved it into stone. They've made the sign of the cross over themselves. And Christ has sanctified that symbol, a symbol of death. And it is efficacious, if you will, not only in prayer, but in power, right? It's through and by the cross. So God has done something here that's a little bit enigmatic and a little bit mysterious, because that symbol of the cross or the use of the cross was not something expected, you know. We couldn't have imagined, you know, and St. Paul sort of talks about this in his epistles, right, that how the cross became the symbol of victory, you know, for Christians. I'm going to pause for a second because I may have said, you know, a few things that you're still head scratching your head or, but let me pause there and just kind of see where you're at with what I've said so far.
1: No, everything you're saying makes sense. You're on a track I'm following.
0: Okay, so the church takes up the cross, and do you remember? I'm gonna layer something on here. Do you remember in the wilderness the Israelites begin to complain, and They sort of start to accuse God of taking them away from the comfort.

0: comforts of Egypt, and now they're suffering out in the wilderness. And God afflicts them, it says in the Old Testament, and there's snakes that begin to bite the children of Israel and inflict upon them a deadly bite, right? A venom, and they are dying. And so they then come to Moses and appeal to him to speak with God. And God directs Moses to do something very, very unusual. Do you remember what it is?
1: I do not. I'm sorry to say.
0: God tells Moses, make a brass serpent, you know, and put it on a pole and lift it up. It's kind of a crazy, crazy, crazy thing. And so the modern equivalent, you know, we still see bishop staffs. If you look closely at an Orthodox bishop staff, if you look at it, you'll see that the top of the staff has a serpent who is coiled around the top of the staff. And in the midst of that staff, above the serpent, is the cross. So anyway, let's go back to the story. You know, Moses is in the wilderness. You also see this symbol on the side of ambulances. You remember on the side of an ambulance, there's like a wooden staff and there's a serpent coiled around it.
1: Yep. I know what you're talking about.
0: Okay. So what God directs Moses to do is make a brass serpent, put it on a pole, lift it up, tell the people of Israel to look upon it. And whoever looks upon it shall be spared. Okay. What's that similar to? It's similar to when the angel of death is visiting Egypt and the firstborn children of Egypt are going to be struck down, and God directs the children of Israel to take the blood of a lamb, right, and place it on the lintel of their doors. And then when death comes, it will pass over them. That's where we get Passover. Right? Death will pass over them. Now, remember that when you're living in the Middle East, your house is not made of wood. It's often made of, you know, a mud-like substance. And the only wooden part would probably be the door jamb, the lintel, even just the top lintel. So it's, of course, important to note that God has Israel put the blood on the wooden lintel. And then this physical act leads to them being spared. And of course, both the brazen serpent and this act of placing blood on the wood is a prophetic act. It looks forward to what Christ will do upon the cross. And the Lord actually connects the two in the Gospels. And he says, as Moses lifted up the serpent in the wilderness, so shall the Son of Man be lifted up, right? So Christ, he's now lifted up. He sheds that blood upon the cross. And now the symbol of that cross becomes that which you and I as Christians look upon. And through it and by it, the angel of death shall pass over us and we shall live. And so that's why we call, you know, in the Orthodox world, we call Easter Passover, Pascha, the new Pascha, right? The new Passover, which has been brought about by Christ. Okay, that's a lot more information. So I'm going to pause again. How's that? Is that helping?
1: Yeah. I hate to rephrase my question again. So when we do this prayer, I see, the symbol of the cross, of course.
0: It is sort of like
1: those serpents. Mm-hmm. It is taking something that's not even a symbol, it's a function of death and humiliation and turning it into a symbol of victory beyond that.
0: Yeah. And God has chosen to use it.
1: Mm-hmm.
0: And he's chosen to grant his mercy through it. Right? As he did with the blood on the lintel, or as he did with the brass serpent, he has made it a a vehicle of his grace. It's not in and of itself, but God works through places and spaces and the material world. And that's what we give witness to, right, in the cross.
1: So if we are praying to the cross mm-hmm. in the second person, then we are in step praying to that which has blessed the cross. That is.
0: Yeah, God. Of course. Yeah. And it's poetic. It's poetic language, mm-hmm. right? We're not making the cross an animate thing that thinks and works on its own. We're rather praising that God through it is working something in his people. You know, again, the crazy example of a brass serpent. It's like, well, couldn't have God just said, all right, the serpents are gone. Of course he could have. Why did he do it that way? You know, his ways are not our ways. And so again, the church is just like, couldn't he have just said to the blind man, you're healed? Why did he have to tell him to go wash in a pool? He chooses to use matter. Other times he doesn't, right? When he healed the lepers, right? I said leopards. When he heals the lepers, right? He doesn't use anything. He just does it, right? So, Cameron, thanks so much for calling in and asking this question. It was great to have you on the show.
1: Thank you. I appreciate it.
0: Okay. Good night. All right, looks like we're going to go back out to the phones and take a call from Henry. Henry, are you there?
2: I am here. This is, can you hear me?
0: Yeah, hi, Henry. Welcome to the show.
2: I can't believe that I'm actually on Orthodoxy Live.
0: Well, you are indeed. I wish we had like a sticker or something we could send out to you. Probably, maybe we should start doing that in year 13 is a sticker. I was on Orthodoxy Live with Father Evan, you know?
2: I would gladly take that sticker.
0: Put it on your bumper sticker, right?
2: I'm going to develop that sticker for the church and I'm just to give it to myself.
0: That'd be fun. What's on your heart?
2: I'll get into my question. First of all, happy 85th birthday to Grandpa Armitage.
0: Oh, thank you. And I should have said, Matushka Trudy, who was on at the beginning, who's produced this show for the last 5 years, today is actually her birthday. And I'm not going to give her age away, but happy birthday to Matushka Trudy. So thanks for the warm wishes for my dad. Yeah, I'm so grateful that my dad is in good health and he's still part of my life and my children's life. It's really wonderful.
2: Yeah, it's fantastic. Before I get into my question, speaking of birthdays, I just got off a birthday Zoom with my mother.
0: Oh.
2: And I forget the context, but she said, if I ever see Henry with a Bible, it'll be like, I think she was just saying like, it'll be like the end of the world, like so unexpected. Then my brother interrupted. He said, actually, Mom. And then I actually pulled out the Bible that was sitting on our table and showed it to her.
0: Wow. Wow.
2: So yeah,
0: that's pretty amazing. Well, happy birthday to your mom.
2: Thank you. Yeah, she's 72 and still going. Yeah.
0: Many years to her. God bless.
2: Thank you. So I'll get to my question. So it's about kind of reconciling. By the way, for anyone who doesn't know, I'm a catechumen at St. Spyridon. So it's about reconciling the Old Testament with the New, generally.
0: Okay.
2: And it was a question that I was going to ask at Orthodoxy Live. So I'll just read it off for you now.
0: Sure.
2: So hopefully it won't be too long-winded. So, okay. So I'm trying to grasp, to the extent I can, the connections between the Old Testament and the New Testament, because Mosaic law and the commandments of the incarnate Jesus Christ seem at times to be at odds. Mm-hmm. For example, just in my eyes, for example, in the Sermon on the Mount, Jesus says, and I'll quote this in full because I like this a lot, the Sermon on the Mount. It's a good one. You've heard it was said, an eye for an eye and a tooth for a tooth.
0: Mm-hmm.
2: But I tell you not to resist an evil person.
0: Yeah.
2: But whoever slaps you on the right cheek, turn the other to him also. If anyone wants to sue you and take away your tunic, let them have your cloak also.
0: Yeah.
2: And whoever compels you to go 1 mile, go with him too. Give to him who asks you. And from him who wants to borrow from you, do not turn away.
0: Yeah.
2: You've heard that it was also said, you shall love your neighbor and hate your enemy. But I say to you, love your enemies, bless those who curse you, do good to those who hate you, and pray for those who spitefully use you and persecute you, that you may be sons of your Father in heaven. For he makes his sun rise on the evil and on the good,
0: and the just.
2: Sends rain on the just and the just. So I'll skip ahead because, well, actually, I'll keep going. It's almost done. For if you love those who love you, what reward have you? Do not even the tax collectors do the same? And if you greet your brethren only, what do you do more than others? Do not even the tax collectors do so?
0: The same.
2: Therefore, you shall be perfect just as your Father in heaven is perfect. So my questions are, does God evolve or change? As an example, did the word of God, Jesus, learn from, you know, his experience creating the flood? You know, I think he said something to the effect that, I don't want to do that again. seems regretful. And then did Jesus learn from his experience, incarnate as a human? Hence the infinitely merciful message from the New Testament when compared with the old.
0: Yeah. So it's a wonderful question. And it's not a series of questions that have not been asked, even from the early centuries of the church. And the various ways that people have tried to reconcile these questions have led to all manner of confusion and heresy. So, Henry, you're not alone in asking this question. And it can be confusing, right, as you're reading through and trying to reconcile the two. I often try to use kind of a simple metaphor to help us understand. I'll use it again here, but then I want to say more. First and foremost, the church rejects the idea that God evolved, right? That somehow how he acted with humanity in the Old Testament, he sort of learned from that and then acts now differently with humanity today, right? And there's a reason for that. The biggest reason for that is that it is a misreading of the text. And it is also problematic from the standpoint of saying, well, then it seems as if God is not perfect, right? that he's got something to learn here. Now, within the question, we do have to point out that it is true that the human person, Jesus Christ, did learn things, right? He was fully human. We talked about that today in Orthodoxy Live. For those of you who wonder what that might be, is in my parish once a month, we do a version of this show in person. And if you're interested in hearing that, you can go to saintspiridon.church. You can go to the media button and you'll see on there sort of the class schedule. If you click on it, you'll find a folder with the Orthodoxy Live sessions, Orthodoxy Live sessions, and you can pull up those recordings. But we talked about that today about how, you know, he was truly and completely a human being. So, you know, his molars came in, he learned to walk, he learned to read, he learned to walk and run. His intellectual abilities grew over time, right? But yet we do say from the moment of conception, he's also fully God, right? And his divinity does not change. It's immutable is the way we speak of it. So what's going on then? You know, one of the things is that as we learn the Old Testament, as we learn the text, and really we learn how to mine the Old Testament, we find time and again, actually, consistency in what God has taught. The Old Testament is a very large document. it's a huge collection of books. The New Testament, there's 27 books in the New Testament, right? And if you were to read the Gospels, you know, just a chapter a day, it'd take you, you know, about 4 months. If you read the epistles and you read about a chapter a day, it'll take you about 6 months, right? If you read a chapter a day from the Old Testament, it'll take you over a couple of years, right? So there's a lot more material in the Old Testament than there is in the New Testament. But the division between Old and New is often made, and it's probably not the best way to view it. We do look at this as one overarching text of which and through which its understanding comes through the Lord incarnate, Jesus Christ. So the imagery I often use, and so I'm on air and I know some people are watching us on air, is putting on my glasses. So when I look around the room that I'm in, my distance vision has deteriorated over time. And so there's not a lot of clarity as things get far away from me. And for me to see things clearly, I've got to put on my glasses. In a similar way, when we're reading the Old Testament, and as you read the Sermon on the Mount, what Christ was doing was he was bringing into focus the teachings from the Old Testament and the words of the prophets and Psalms that Israel had misunderstood or put the wrong emphasis on, right? So they were drawing things out of the text that Christ was saying, no, you've heard it said, but you missed the point, right? And right. So the lens through which we understand the Old Testament is Jesus Christ. And I'll give you a very simple example. We talked about it today in Orthodoxy Live Live. You know, Israel came to the conclusion after reading the Old Testament, and this is not all of Israel, but a large portion, the religious leadership, that the way to bring about the Messiah was through a type of Pharisaism, you know, legal perfection. Do everything right all the time and get everybody to do it, and this will bring the Messiah to us. Yet if you read the Old Testament, you can see that that is not what God speaks about throughout the Old Testament, right? And yet that is how they came to understand it. And so, you know, we can fall into the same trap as we read the Old Testament. We might say, well, wait a minute, it seems that this is what God is doing. But when we refer to Christ, he seems to be doing something different. You know, sort of the coda to all that is simply to say, no, it is in and through the ministry of Jesus Christ and his life that we understand all of the texts of the Old Testament. And, you know, the evangelist says, you know, the law came through Moses, but grace and truth through Jesus Christ, and amen to that, you know, Henry, I hope I'm helping. But you know, one other thing that I would point out, if people are up for it, and I, you know, I don't very often start saying, well, go listen here, go listen there. But you know, the series that has been done by Father Stephen DeYoung on the scriptures, it's a very long series, but he goes through each book of the Old Testament, each book of the New Testament. Have you heard of it?
2: No, I haven't.
0: It's excellent. It's a great way to learn the Old Testament and see how the Old Testament and the New Testament fit together. And I, right now, for some reason, I cannot recall... Let me see the name of that podcast, but let's see while I'm on air. Can I pull it up for you?
2: Yeah, I also saw that there have been whole books written about this topic. So
0: right,
2: I appreciate
0: right.
2: the Cliff Notes version here.
0: Yeah, the whole Counsel of God is what the podcast is called. And so I would recommend, you know, going through the Old Testament with Father Stephen. And I think it's going to really start to bring into focus what I said in a very brief response tonight. So great question, Henry.
2: Yeah. Well, thank you very much.
0: Love having you on the show. Okay. Talk to you soon. Okay. But bye-bye. All right. We're going to go back out to the phones and take a call from Josh. Josh, welcome to the program.
3: Hello. Hello.
0: Hi, Josh.
3: Hey, I am confirmed Protestant.
0: Okay.
3: And there's a reason why. Mm-hmm. Well, there's several reasons, but I guess can't get into all of them. But the parable of the Pharisee and tax collector.
0: Mm-hmm.
3: I believe that if you believe in free will, ultimately the Pharisee could, you know, I don't see anything wrong with what the Pharisee was doing, but apparently Jesus thought so. My contention is that I think it's not the only text, but it's one of many texts I think actually confirm the doctrine of sola fide and the 5 points of Calvinism and makes man to not, I can't be conceited because I'm a Christian. But if you believe in free will, you can be conceited to non-Christians and say, hey, I'm glad I'm a Christian. What's wrong with you? What's wrong? Why haven't you come to true saving faith? And that's one of that text amongst many others is one of the reasons why it keeps me in the historic Protestant camp.
0: Okay.
3: And my question to you, what am I getting wrong here?
0: Well, I appreciate the call and I appreciate the question. So Josh, that parable of the publican and the Pharisee, I've never heard it used in the way that you have used it, but I understand your reasoning. Typically, that parable is understood as a teaching on humility, right? And the publican exhibited a level of pride that results in him leaving the temple and being declared not justified, whereas the publican who would not look up to the heavens and beat his breast and called upon the mercy of God, departs the temple, and Jesus says he is justified in the sight of God because of his humility. And, you know, and then the Lord concludes, you know, he who exalts himself shall be humbled, and he who humbles himself shall be exalted. So traditionally, that parable is used to speak about the importance of humility. But nonetheless, I think your question remains about, you know, what is it that one might be missing when they consider that one is justified by faith alone? And you weaved in there a very important point made by a 5-point Calvinist, and that is the belief that there is no such thing as free will, right? And this allows for the idea that God is sovereign, right? In the mind of the writings of John Calvin, God is sovereign, right? And so he dictates, right, who is saved and who is condemned, right? And humanity has no decision or, let's say, can exercise no part of its will to change that, right? So this, if you will, in the mind of John Calvin, it protects the sovereignty of God. I know that that's not a full explanation of the thinking of Calvin, but of course, you know, this is a topical show, so this isn't an hour on the theology of John Calvin. Typically, Josh, when you ask the question, what might I be missing? There are many ways to go about answering the position of historical Christianity around the idea of free will. You know, both textually, historically, theologically. But here's how I'm going to approach it tonight. I don't know that this will satisfy the question you're asking, but it's an approach, and I'm going to use it. So one of the things that we can say about God, definitively, some might use the theological term cataphatically, we often avoid speaking about God in sort of definitive or cataphatic ways because God is beyond our understanding and beyond our knowing. Yet scripture uses this, and so I can use it. God is love, right? So God is love. And we know that God commands us to love not only our brother, but that we are to return that love to God, right? And we see time and again, especially in the Gospel of John and in the writings of St. John and his epistles, the primacy of love. John is even termed the beloved disciple in Holy Scripture. And the question I would ask usually of someone who is a five-point Calvinist and does not believe in the idea of free will is to say, well, hold on a minute. Is love possible without freedom? So even within the Trinity, is God the Father free? We have to say yes. God's not confined or constrained by anything. He's free. Is God the Son free? Yes, absolutely. Nothing constrains or confines God the Son. God the Holy Spirit, is he free? Yes, absolutely. And both the Father, Son, and Holy Spirit, one God, are free. And in freedom, they can exercise their will. And their will is to love. The Father loves the Son. He calls him my beloved Son. The Son loves the Father. The Father loves the Spirit. The Spirit loves the Father. The Spirit loves the Son. The Son loves the Spirit. And there is, in the Trinity, this act of love that has been going on before time. Now, we know in creation, God creates in love. He shares with creation his love, and he creates out of love, and he creates humanity in his image. Very, very technical term there. We are a reflection of God and likeness. Now, God does not withhold from his creation. So again, this is an answer to the question of free will and this idea of justified only by faith. He does not give to his creation everything but but freedom, which he himself has. In other words, he gives to his creation what he has in himself by grace. He gives us freedom. The reason he gives it to us is because, you know, I have four children, I have a wife, and I have to use freedom to love, and vice versa. I can't make my daughter love me, and she can't make me love her. That's an act of free will. I give it, and it's freely given, and she receives it, and then she can choose to return it, or she can choose not to. You know, so if I say to my daughter, I love you, I can't then grab her arm and say, now you must say it back. She gets to choose. And similarly, God wants us to love him freely. He doesn't want to make us love him. The basis of salvation is love, right? Why did Christ die on the cross? He died because he loves us, right? And why are we to sacrifice ourselves for God? Because we love him. In fact, we would say perfect love casts out fear. In other words, we don't turn and love God because we're required out of fear of judgment and condemnation. But rather we turn and love God because we, in our free act, respond to his love with love. And St. John kind of says as much in his epistles. You know, he says, you know, he who says he loves God but does not love his brother is a liar. In other words, we must love first. And in order to love, we have to be free. You know, there can be no love without freedom. So that's an approach to the question. You know, it's not an approach that is often used, but it is probably the strongest approach we can deploy when speaking about this idea of the free will of humanity. The church just says humanity is free. It's made in the image of God, who himself is free. And this image imprinted upon humanity is necessary for love. Right. I hope I've helped Josh. I'm going to keep moving because I've got one more question I'm going to try to squeeze in, but I appreciate you calling in tonight. Okay. Thank you. All right. We're going to try and take up one more question. I know several of you have sent in questions via YouTube, and I apologize that I haven't been able to get to all of them tonight. Okay. Let's take an easy one. Today, my priest said today that in the judgment, all of our sins will be revealed. What about the sins we confessed and left behind? Aren't they cast from east to west to be remembered no more? It's a great question. I know that you're quoting scripture there. As far as the east is from the west, so shall the Lord remove our transgressions from us, right? He will remember them no more. Yes, you're correct. There is no remembrance of sin in the kingdom. However, we may be accused of sin by the demons, right? And they may account our sins, enumerate them. We also know that the Lord, you know, in the sins that we have been forgiven of, will look at you know, or our guardian angel who stands beside us and look at the demons and say, what are you talking about? That has been washed clean. That has been forgotten, right? So, you know, in the sense that when we come before the judgment, the sins that have been left unconfessed, the sins that we have not repented of, they will stand in judgment against us, right? And so how important it is, right, to make a daily practice of confessing and repenting of sin. This is something we do, you know, I talk about this a lot in the new book. This is something we do every day as a Christian, or we should do every day as a Christian. We should come before God and confess our sins of thought, of word, of deed, those known and unknown, enumerating them before God, asking for his mercy and forgiveness, right? And then we know that at times we need to go and stand in the church in the presence of his priests and confess our sins, not because God cannot hear and forgive us without the presence of a priest. Absolutely, he can and he does. But we also know that Christ gave us this office, you know, from the Gospel of John, you know, when he commissioned his apostles, you know, he sends them out and breathes upon them and says, as the Father sent me, so now I send you. In other words, apostolic succession. They are continuing in the ministry of Christ in his church. And they then lay their hands upon their successors and give to them this authority to loose and bind sin. Nonetheless, the opportunity to confess and present to God our heartfelt repentance wipes us clean. And of course, then every time we approach the chalice, you know, we are washed clean once again by the blood of Christ. So there's a countless number of times within the church that we are afforded the opportunity to confess and be forgiven. And in the judgment, those sins are remembered no more. So thanks so much. All right. Well, we've hit the top of the hour, and I just want to say it's nice to be back and to be with you. Unfortunately, I won't be with you next Sunday, as we mentioned at the top of the hour, because it is the Sunday of Forgiveness and the church celebrates the Vespers of Forgiveness in our parish. We also throw a little ice cream social, and we call it Forgiveness Sundays, AES Sundays, if you understand the little pun there. And we also serve pizzas. It's the last day that we're eating dairy before we enter the fast on the following day. And then I'll be back on air on the first Sunday of Great Lent, and I look forward to being with you then. For Orthodoxy Live and Ancient Faith Radio, I'm Father Evan. Good night to all of you. God bless.

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0: Elizabeth has a problem. 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
2: How shall I begin to tell of the deeds wrought by these nefarious men? Alas, the icons, which ought to have been adored, were trodden underfoot. Alas, the relics of the holy martyrs were thrown into unclean places. Then was seen what one shudders to hear, namely, the divine body and blood of Christ was spilled upon the ground or thrown about. They snatched the precious reliquaries, thrust into their bosoms the ornaments which these contained, and used the broken remnants for pans and drinking cups, precursors of Antichrist, authors and heralds of his nefarious deeds, which we momentarily expect. Openly, indeed, by that race then, just as formerly, Christ was robbed and insulted, and his garments were divided by lot. Only one thing was lacking, that his side, pierced by a spear, should pour rivers of divine blood on the ground. Nor can the violations of the great church of Hagia Sophia be listened to with equanimity. For the sacred altar, formed of all kinds of precious materials and admired by the whole world, was broken into bits and distributed among the soldiers, as well as all the other sacred wealth of so great and infinite splendor was despoiled. On the sacred vases and utensils of unsurpassable art and grace and rare material, and the fine silver wrought with gold, which encircled the iconostases and the ambo, all of admirable workmanship, and the door and many other ornaments, when these were to be borne away as booty, mules and saddled horses were led into the very sanctuary of the temple. Some of these, which were unable to keep their footing on the splendid and slippery pavement, were stabbed when they fell, so that the sacred pavement was polluted with blood and filth. No, even worse, a certain harlot, a share in their guilt, a minister of the furies, a servant of the demons, a worker of incantations and poisonings, insulting Christ, sat on the patriarch's throne, singing an obscene song and dancing frequently. nor indeed were these crimes committed and others left undone on the ground that these were of lesser guilt, the others of greater. But with one consent, all the most heinous sins and crimes were committed by all of the crusaders, all with equal zeal. Could those who have showed so great madness against God himself have spared the honorable matrons and maids and virgins consecrated to God? This is from the chronicle of the court official, Nicetas Coniates, about the deeds of the Fourth Crusade. I am your host, Professor Cyril Gary Jenkins, and you are listening to Light Through the Past.
3: Light Through the Past, a survey of church history. Dr. Cyril Gary Jenkins examines the course and development of the Orthodox Church, its struggles with heresy, the empire, and relations to other Christian bodies. Here's Dr. Jenkins.
2: Greetings, everyone. Christ is among us. Today, I am going to start looking at the Fourth Crusade and all the events that round themselves out into what is, in my mind, the bringing of the schism. Now, by this time, it is already obvious that the churches are sundered. Are they fully formally so? This is not obvious. Are they materially so? Meaning, are all the elements there that make for the schism? Yes, they are. Now, what I'm getting ready to relate over the next few episodes, several episodes, we'll see how many episodes, is going to be involved. And in one sense, these whole episodes can be taken and kind of cordoned off, if you would. And of course, the thing is, today, according to the counting of our dear friends at Ancient Faith, this is episode 200. And thus, it marks an auspicious thing. You know, it's not quite 4 years. 4 years will be technically the 14th of February. And not all the episodes are in because, if you remember, there was a mix-up of 2 weeks that did not get aired. But so beginning with episode 200 here, they don't number them on the Ancient Faith page. But if you dig around just a little and do just a modicum of sleuthing, you will see that this will be episode 200. We'll be looking at the Fourth Crusade, all the events of the Latin Kingdom of Constantinople, the fight to get Constantinople back, and then ultimately the repudiation of the Latin Union. And so with that, we need to dive in. But of course, as with all things in history, the event, meaning the Fourth Crusade, actually begins much earlier. It begins in 1187. In 1187 is what is called the Battle of Hattin. And it's an interesting episode, the Battle of Hattin. And so we will talk a little bit about that today. We'll talk about the precursors of the Third Crusade, everything that's going on here. And so this actually leads us into some of the Crusader history. Now, the Battle of Hattin was fought in the summer of 1187. Up to this point, the Crusaders had basically governed most of what was the Holy Land. But with the rise of Saladin, the Kurdish leader of the Islamic forces, he was a commander first employed by Nur ad-Din. He had been his governor in Egypt, but eventually Salah al-Din rises through the ranks and he becomes the head of basically all of Islam in the East and uniting both Syria and Egypt. And eventually, as we shall see, uniting as well the kingdoms of the Crusader states. There are exceptions. Saladin had come into a truce with the king of the kingdom of Jerusalem. One of the things that Saladin did was, after uniting these principalities together, he had conquered Aleppo from rivals. He had conquered Damascus from rivals. He turned his sight on dominating and driving out the Crusaders. But one of the things that he needed to do was he needed to secure his own base, as it were. And for this purpose, he made a truce with the Kingdom of Jerusalem with a gentleman, Baldwin IV. Baldwin was young. Baldwin was also a leper. And he eventually would succumb to his leprosy. And when he dies, there's contention among the Crusaders. And eventually a French nobleman, Guy de Lisieux, becomes the king of Jerusalem. Guy had factions at his court who were completely irresponsible. Among these was a fellow named Reinhold de Fox, Reinhold de Chatillon. And Reinhold went on raids against Islam, and the raids themselves were breaches of truce. As a consequence, Saladin began incursions into the Crusader states, and one of these incursions took place near Nazareth, near ancient Tiberias, and hundreds of Crusader soldiers marching out under the Templars were defeated. It's called the Battle of Cressons. This happens in May of 1187. And this, of course, basically signals a much larger war. And instead of handing Reynaud de Châtillon over to Saladin, Guy de Lisieux decides to march out to confront Saladin. And so in the middle of the summer, he decides to march from Jerusalem up to Tiberias, up to the areas in Galilee. The march is long, it is hot, and they run out of water. And instead of turning back because of lack of supplies, they decide to push on. Only when they come to the areas around the Sea of Galilee, around the area of what is called Hattin, which is a large hill, basically a mountain. There was some mountain in the area because we do have a strange record that there was still some snow on top of the mountain, even in July. This strange fault, maybe, but we'll come back to this. One of the things that happens is that Saladin is able to surround and basically destroy the Crusader army. Some of the Crusaders do manage to escape, and including Raymond of Tripoli, who had been a very vocal opponent of Guy de Lisieux, King Guy of Jerusalem, and part of the faction that opposed him. And among them, other was a man named Balion of Ibeline, Ibeline being a small principality about halfway between Jerusalem and Nazareth, Galilee. Anyway, with the exception of the commander general of the Templars. All the Templars and the Hospitallers were killed. I mean, they were put to the sword after the surrender. Most of the knights were sold into slavery. The Crusader lords were allowed to live. And indeed, Balian of Ibelin wants to get his family, he wants to go back and basically make preparations to leave. And he therefore has to cross the lines of Saladin. And Saladin basically says to Balian, yes, but you must take a vow never to take up arms against me again, which Balian does. Balian takes his family, he returns to Jerusalem, only to find that Jerusalem has been completely emptied of any sort of defense. There is no defense of Jerusalem. And the people basically come and beg him not to abandon them. And the Latin patriarch, a man named Heraclius, the Greek form of Hercules, basically tells him, oh, don't worry about that oath you made to Saladin. Your duty to the Christians in Jerusalem supersedes that oath you made to that unbeliever. And so Balian stays and defends Jerusalem. Saladin shows up, and Jerusalem is besieged, and eventually Balian has to surrender the city, though he gets very good terms, even though he's broken his vow to Balian, vow to Saladin, simply because Saladin, at one point, he's breached the walls with his catapults. He's breached the walls, and it looks like his army is going to pour into Jerusalem. And Saladin's looking there at Balian, who's out negotiating, basically saying, oh, it looks like I don't have to make terms with you, only for the garrison of Jerusalem to be able to push back the Islamic forces. Suddenly now Balian is not exactly in the catbird seat, but he's in enough of a seat to negotiate terms. Lots of people were sold into slavery, but many were not. Balian, now I will say this, there is, I will say, one of the most dreadful movies ever made. I can't remember who did this. Entitled The Kingdom of Heaven, with Orlando Bloom playing Balian. I mean, Balian was a kind of inconsequential character. Why they chose him, I don't know. But perhaps they could get away with manipulating history far better. And so the movie, as history, as cinema, it was okay. As history, it was dreadful. So anyway, if you want to find out information about the siege of Jerusalem, don't go watch that movie. Oh my word. It's kind of like watching Mel Gibson historical dramas to try to get history. Yeah, you don't watch them. Anyway, so having said all that, Jerusalem falls, right? This is in October of 1187, right? Saladin makes very short work. He takes most of the principalities. He takes most of Antioch. I'm not sure that he actually takes the city of Antioch. He takes Tripoli. And all of these things happen in 1187. And this then becomes the basis for the Third Crusade. Now, I'm going over all this because it's actually the Third Crusade who now lays the groundwork for what is going to be all the events that will transpire with the Fourth Crusade. And this brings us now to the Third Crusade. The Third Crusade is proclaimed very shortly after news of the fall of Jerusalem comes back to the Latin West. And what occurs is that when news comes to Rome, it is said that the news, of course, is so horrific about the fall of Jerusalem that the elderly Pope Urban III dies from the shock. As his replacement, one Gregory VIII is elected as Pope. Gregory had actually been part of the Crusader states. He had actually, for a time, been the envoy that had administered the Papal States, especially given the fact that Baldwin IV was so sickly. Gregory does not live long, but he does announce the new crusade. And immediately what they start doing is they start implementing what is called the Saladin tax. And so here, what we have in this whole run-up is, of course, a massive effort on the part of the Latin Christians to again try to retake Jerusalem. And this effort, in fact,

of England, Richard the Lionhearted, Richard Coeur de Lion, and his rival, Philip Augustus of France. What this represented was what would have been undoubtedly, had all of this been done in coordination, what this would have meant was it would have represented something that Saladin could not have withstood. But of course, none of this was coordinated. None of this was going to happen well. Now, Frederick probably had the largest army. He traveled overland. And when he travels overland, one of the things that he quickly finds out is that he has no allies in Constantinople. And just a very brief word about this, because what is happening in Constantinople at this time is also itself a time of political upheaval. The Byzantine Empire had been thrown into chaos with the death of Manuel I Komnenos. He leaves the throne to his young son, Alexius II. And Alexius is young, and his mother becomes the regent, Maria of Antioch. And what occurs is that 3 years into his reign, an uncle, really a cousin to Manuel, overthrows Maria. He reigns for 2 years. And within these 2 years, he basically also, he overthrows Maria, but then he ends up murdering Alexius Komnenos. I believe he strangles him and then throws his body into the harbor. Andronicus only reigns for about 2 years. His reign is incredibly unpopular. And he himself is then overthrown by a man named Isaac Angelus. Andronicus is overthrown. He himself dies a horrible death. Ultimately, the mob of Constantinople pulls him to pieces. And so the throne then passes to one Isaac Angelus, and this is the beginning of a very short dynasty of the Angeloi. And so it is Isaac Angelus who is the emperor when the Third Crusade occurs. Now, there's more to this, as we shall get to in a bit. But eventually what we see is there's chaos in the Byzantine Empire. And the fall of Jerusalem by Saladin basically signals that now there is going to be more reaction from the West. And one of the things that we should understand when we look at this and think about the Crusades, the Crusades are, in my mind, some of the most misunderstood times and misunderstood things. Yes, we should not glom over the fact that they were brutal, that oftentimes they had this incredibly misplaced idea about what Christian piety was. But at the same time, one of the things we also see is that the Crusades, initially, they're cast in the light of what is happening in the Latin West itself when it begins with what is sometimes called the Reconquista, the reconquest of Spain, that in the lives and minds of Latin Christians, there has been war going on already with Islam. Going back to the beginning of the 8th century, Islam crossed into Spain in 714. Throughout the 9th century, there are raids into Italy, even into southern France, by Islamic pirates. Sicily is controlled by Islam, large parts of it. It is later conquered by Normans, the same guys who conquered England in 1066. Well, they conquer southern Italy, then they conquer Sicily to the Normans. And so the history of the Normans themselves is quite a bit. There's a guy named David C. Douglas who's written several volumes on the history of the Normans in southern Italy, in England. He wrote a very good biography of William the Conqueror himself, right? So there's all sorts of information on the Normans.

0: But at the same time that all of this is happening in the 11th century, there are actual crusades going on in Spain. And indeed, the very first notion of someone receiving a plenary indulgence, that is a full forgiveness of their sins. The first person to do this, when we first see this, this comes with relation to Spain. This, I think, is given by Alexander II, Pope Alexander II, in the 1060s, right? So this concept was not anything new, right? The crusade taking up arms to fight the enemies of God, who are themselves taking up arms to fight against Christian people. In one sense, there's nothing per se in the defense of Christendom that is wrong with the Crusades. The biggest problem is that in the Crusades is also linked this whole notion that the Crusaders themselves, these warriors, are given full plenary indulgences should they die while in pursuit of what they have pledged to do, meaning recapture Jerusalem, whatever. They don't get a full plenary indulgence if they die in a fight at a tavern over gambling arguments or over whatever they might die in a tavern from. That's not what is going on, right? But it is this coupling that makes the Crusades different. But we can see that in one sense, what is the height of religious fervor in the Latin West about these things and what the imagination does in these things, that we have the three of the most prominent monarchs in the history of Europe decide to take the cross and go to Jerusalem. And so in this, we see Frederick Barbarossa, who is an old man, right? He's in his 70s. So we see Frederick take up the cross. We see Richard the Lionheart, who generally is thought of as the greatest knight, meaning the most chivalric man, but also the best at jousting tournaments, but also the best at warfare, take up the cross. We see Philip Augustus, right? Now, I have to tell you, Philip and Richard are in constant conflict, first and foremost, because Richard, he's the king of England. He's also the Duke of Normandy. He's the Count of Anjou. He's the Count of Poitou. He's the Count of Maine. He's the Duke of Aquitaine, right? He has all of these titles of lands that are in France. Now, he just can't take these and bring them under England. That's not how feudalism works. As Duke and Count, he is obligated as a vassal to Philip Augustus. Only he really doesn't like being a vassal to Philip Augustus. And I will say this, that A, he doesn't like it because he sees himself as easily more than a peer to Philip Augustus. He's a king, as is Philip. He's also a peer in the sense that he's one of the peers of France, Duke of Normandy, Duke of Aquitaine, Count. Further, Richard, on a personal level, does not like Philip. And indeed, the two of them have this very dissimilar appearance. They're strikingly different men. Philip is not a knight. Philip is not a large man. And I tell my students, both in high school and college, that if you wish to have an idea about Philip compared to Richard, you might want to think about someone like, I don't know, Arnold Schwarzenegger compared to Lord Farquaad from Shrek, right? This kind of diminutive guy. It's not quite that stark. But Richard was a quite figure, especially compared to Philip. Now, Philip was a conniver. And one of the things that Philip had basically proposed to bring about, let's say, some sort of reconciliation, rapprochement, concord between him and Richard, was that Richard marry his sister. But Richard decides not to marry. He breaks the engagement. He breaks the obligation. And the thing that he does that breaks the obligation, he marries a lady named Berengaria of Navarre. And Berengaria was the was also a subject of Philip. Now, according to feudal custom, there has to be permission given. Now, generally, this is just an episode in which the king might be able to extract certain provisions from his vassals. Richard pays no attention to this, and this, of course, is a breach of feudal etiquette. It's a breach of feudal custom and a breach of feudal law. Now, to make matters worse, the two monarchs decide to travel together by a flotilla to the Holy Land. They spend their whole time arguing, and when they finally get to the Holy Land, landing, I believe, in Tripoli, because it was one of the few places that the Crusaders were able to preserve because of the arrival of a man named Conrad of Montferrat. He arrives shortly after the disaster at the Battle of Hattin, and Conrad is able to save Tyre, the port of Tyre, from Saladin's troops. Indeed, he afflicts a massive defeat on the besieging army. Now, in all of this, what then happens is that the when this occurs, when Richard and Philip get to the Holy Land, they arrive to find out that the Germans are not going to be coming. And the reason for this is because crossing through Asia Minor, they come to a river, and it's not clear exactly what happens, except that Frederick Barbarossa, who's at the front of the army, of course, with his proper guards and everything else, he decides to cross the river, and he either drowns or he falls into the water, which shocks him, and he dies of a heart attack. All we know is that as the army is approaching the banks of the river, they are pulling Frederick out of the water, and he is dead. This then basically has the entire, well, many, most of the German army turn around and return home. Thus, what would have been the largest contingent of Crusaders is now gone. Richard spends now the bulk of the Crusade basically deciding to besiege the city of Acre, which is a coastal town directly to the west of Jerusalem. The siege is long, the siege is bitter, and basically it only ends. What happens is Philip Augustus and Richard march their army south. They besiege the city of Acre, which had fallen to Saladin. And Saladin promptly comes out and besieges the besiegers. Eventually, another Crusader army does show up. A Latin army does show up. The city falls. Hundreds of the Muslim garrison are put to the sword. And now Saladin is kind of put on his heels. Richard travels to the east, to Jerusalem, and he sees Jerusalem, and he realizes that he can capture Jerusalem. But he also realizes that he cannot capture Jerusalem. Now, I've said Richard. Philip Augustus, claiming illness, returns to France. And Philip Augustus, in returning to France, immediately starts to make war on Richard's principalities, right? There are many more than what I've told you in France. All on the pretext that Richard had broken feudal law. Now, Richard had, but it doesn't matter. Richard is on crusade, and Richard is protected by the church. But this doesn't stop Philip Augustus, and indeed the church does little to stop Philip Augustus from attacking and trying to move against Richard's dominions. Richard, of course, has gotten word of this. This isn't the only thing that makes him Paul's from attacking Jerusalem. He gets within arrow shot because he's just beyond the reach of the arrows that are coming at him. What he does is he makes an agreement with Saladin that makes it so that Christian pilgrims will be able to come and go in and out of Jerusalem. This is important to Richard. But one reason why Richard does not attack is because Richard knows he cannot leave any sort of garrison behind him that will protect Jerusalem. Richard returns home. He is, of course, he travels back by land, traveling through Austria. The Duke of Austria and he are not on good terms. He is recognized, and the Duke of Austria imprisons him. He eventually is ransomed. He returns finally back to his dominions. I should note he spends most of his time in his French dominions, not a lot of time in England. And I should note this, that the captivity of Richard is kind of the setting for the Sir Walter Scott novel, Ivanhoe, if any of you have read that, and it's worth reading. So anyway, I realize this is all kind of odd stuff to be talking about on episode 200 of Light Through the Past, but it is all very much important prelude to what is going to happen in the Fourth Crusade, because it is Richard, right, who returns back to his dominions in France, who is then solicited by Pope Innocent III to head the next crusade, to try to go back to Jerusalem. And it is Richard, he wants nothing to do with this. He actually threatens to castrate the papal envoy because he said, you know, oh, you want me to leave my dominions again, to leave them again to the tender, loving care of Philip Augustus, whom you did nothing to stop from breaking his vow as a crusader and from protecting me as a crusader? Oh, Richard was livid. But Richard did. Richard did give a piece of advice. He had landed in Acre, and he realizes that going from Acre to Jerusalem was going to be a very difficult thing. But he believed that if you instead landed in Egypt and then came north, why he thought this, I'm not exactly sure, but he thought that Egypt was the salt underbelly of Islam, and that to stick the knife there would make it easier then to travel north and to take Jerusalem. All to say, what Richard was saying was, if you wish to attack Jerusalem, if you wish to conquer Jerusalem, you need to go over water. No marching over land. Go over the water. And it's this reality, as we shall see, this comment by Richard and where it comes from. But also, with it, of course, the animosity that is engendered among the Germans, who will have a part to play in the Fourth Crusade. All of this is part and parcel of what goes into the enormity of the Fourth Crusade and the sacking of Constantinople. And so I realize I've kind of wandered off into various avenues, far more about Crusader history and military history and things like that. But it is all prelude. And so we shall be unpacking far more, because this will take more, I believe, than several weeks. So with that, the most recent issue of Path to the Academy. This is the most recent issue of Path to the Academy. The most recent issue of Rule of Faith is out. It is right there waiting for you to pick up at an Amazon prompt near you. And with all of that, I shall now bid adieu to all and pray that you all have a very good week. We have just celebrated, of course, I'm taping this on the Feast of St. Macarius. Yesterday at church was the Feasts of St. Cyril and Athanasius, and the Feast of St. Gregory the Theologian is coming up this coming Sunday. So I pray that you all have had a good beginning to the year. We had 8.5 inches of snow here in wild, wonderful eastern Pennsylvania over the weekend, almost all of it completely unlooked for. And so because we had some more last night, I must bid adieu and go shovel. Again, our bumper music is by Johann Sebastian Bach. And you've been listening to a listener-supported podcast of Ancient Faith Ministries.
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2: It's the Hearts and Minds Podcast with Father John Oliver. 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
3: Let's spend a few moments in Athens, Greece, 20 years or so after the crucifixion and resurrection of our Lord Jesus. As the Apostle Paul walks the streets of that cultural center, he feels two things: distress because he sees a city full of idols, and hope because he sees a religious people who yearn to worship something. I can work with that, he thought. So, doing what Christians who spread the good news have always done, he took their innate desire for worship and introduced it to the one true, living, loving God. His listeners grew curious. "What is this new teaching you are presenting?" they asked. "You are bringing some strange ideas to our ears, and we would like to know what they mean." What was strange about these ideas to the pagans of Athens? It was that a god, any god, would actually condescend to mingle with our world. The gods that the Athenians were used to worshiping, Diana, Jupiter, Fortuna, hovered in a stratosphere in the universe they jealously guarded. The gods of pagan antiquity do not love humanity. They tolerate or hurt us. So Paul, still fresh from an experience with a very different kind of god, shares with the people of Athens a story that sounded strange and wonderful at the same time. The God who made the world and everything in it, who made all nations and marked out their appointed times in history, who fashioned the borders of their lands, also assumed flesh in the person of Jesus of Nazareth. This Christ lived, was crucified, and rose again for the salvation of the world. He is the God whom your hearts genuinely desire. And this God does not merely tolerate humanity, he loves us. Some of Paul's audience found the story too strange to be believable, but others found his story too believable to be strange. "Yes," they said, "this is the God for whom our hearts have yearned." It's the season of Theophany. Theophany is the season when our Lord Jesus descends into the baptismal waters of the Jordan River, yet he himself has no need for cleansing from sin. What then does he carry down into that water? He carries down the human nature that he assumed in the incarnation, our nature, the one human nature we all share, the one nature we ourselves cannot cleanse. That is the kind of God we share with the world, and that is the kind of God for whom our hearts yearn. And by hearts, we mean all hearts. Let's visit for a moment with Elder Porphyrios. What a great Theophany story he tells. It happened once when he was walking through some neighborhoods doing house blessings, the traditional Theophany event that helps a home become a little church. "I would knock on the doors of the apartments," he recalls, "and they would open the doors for me, and I would walk in singing the Theophany hymn, 'When thou, O Lord, was baptized in the Jordan.' Elder Porphyrius tells us more in his own words. As I went along the road called Myzonos, I saw an iron door. I opened it and walked into the courtyard, which was full of tangerine, orange, and lemon trees, and proceeded to the stairs. It was an outdoor staircase that went up. I climbed the stairs, knocked on the door, and a lady appeared. Since she opened the door, I began my common practice, singing, "When thou, O Lord, was baptized in the Jordan." Suddenly, she stopped me. As we stood there, girls began to emerge from their rooms after hearing me from the left and right of the hallway. Then I realized what was happening. "I see that I have stumbled onto a brothel," I said to myself. The woman held her hand up to stop me from entering. "Leave," she told me. "It is not right for these girls to kiss the cross. I will kiss the cross, and then you need to leave." Then it became clear to me. "I cannot leave," I said. "I am a priest. I cannot go. I came here to sanctify." "Yes, but it is not right for them to kiss the cross." I looked at the woman and said, "But we do not know if it is right for them or for you to kiss the cross. Because if God asks me for whom it is more right to kiss the cross, the girls or you, I probably would say, it is right for the girls to kiss and not you. Their souls are in a much better condition than yours." With that, she became a bit red in the face. So I said, "Leave the girls alone and let them come to kiss the cross." I signaled for them to come down. "Please come near." Then at that moment, I began to chant more melodically than before, "When thou, O Lord, was baptized in the Jordan," because I had such joy within me that God had ordained things so that I may also come to these souls. They all kissed the cross. They were all made up with jewelry and colorful skirts. I told them, "My children, may God grant you many years. God loves us all. He is very good and allows the rain to fall on the righteous and the unrighteous. He is the Father of everyone, and God cares for everyone. Let us make sure to come to know him, and for us to also love him and to become good. May you love him, and then you will see how happy you will be." They looked at me, wondering. But in that moment, something took hold of their tired souls. Lastly, I told them, "I rejoice that God has made me worthy to come here today to sanctify you. Many years." "Many years," they said in return, and I left. The gods of pagan antiquity do not love humanity. They tolerate us. But the God of the Holy Scriptures, the God of the Holy Church, the God who, in the embodied person of Christ, descends into the Jordan River, the God who redeems when the rest of the world condemns, the God who alone is the hope of hurting hearts, does not merely tolerate humanity. He loves us. What a Christ! What a Savior! For Ancient Faith Radio, this is Father John Oliver.
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0: He who is sinless, but not of his own free will, is not praiseworthy. Otherwise, we would praise those people who are in chains, prevented by their chains from doing evil. It is their chains, not their will, that keep them from evil. 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
2: So if we do prostrations with the body but not with the heart, they don't mean anything. Then it's just an empty gesture. If we pray with the lips but not with the head and the heart, it doesn't mean anything. If we fast with our mouth but we eat our neighbor with our words, then we're not fasting, right? So in everything we do, we must be sure that we have the right attitude. Why is that? Why does it matter? Because the church is not founded on law, but on grace. If we become legalistic, then we're imitating the Pharisees. We have to do this, you know, in a certain way, and these things have to be done. Everything in the Orthodox Church is therapeutic. This is the hospital for souls. The fathers always talk about the church as a hospital of souls. So what we do in the church is designed for healing. That way, so when you don't start to become obsessed about we have to do certain things, we have to fast in a certain way.

While proponents of abortion and euthanasia may see the matter differently, the perspective of the Church from apostolic days to the present has opposed willful destruction of life at any stage, precisely because it bears the divine image and thereby possesses eternal value. To our eyes, an embryo may be a bit of tissue with no more intrinsic worth than a single hair or a mole. The Church's attitude toward life from the beginning, however, has been shaped by the conviction that God, and not we ourselves, determines authentic personhood. He brings human life into existence and grants it a status the psalmist recognized as little less than God. Father John Breck, from his book God With Us, Critical Issues in Christian Life and Faith, published by St. Vladimir's Seminary Press on Ancient Faith.

0: Prayers by the Lake, written by St. Nikolai Velimirovich, read by Joseph Letender, published by the Serbian Orthodox Archdiocese of the United States and Canada.
1: Prayer 6. Onto your knees, generations and nations, before the majesty of God. You are quick to fall down on your knees before your bandit leaders, yet you hesitate to fall down on them before the feet of the Almighty. You say, will the Lord really punish us who are so small? If he had made us bigger and stronger, then he would punish us. But as it is, take a look. We are scarcely any taller than the thorn bush along the road compared to the roaring universe around us. Yet do you threaten us with punishment by one who is incomparably greater than we are? Fools, when your bandit leaders summon you to evil that even causes the universe to tremble, you will say that you are too small. You excuse yourselves by reason of smallness or weakness only when it comes to performing illustrious deeds. Even if you are small in your own eyes, you are recorded in the book of fate under a great name. Your forefather Adam used to have the greatness of an archangel and used to glisten with an angelic countenance. Therefore, either the reward of an archangel or the punishment of an archangel is designated for you. When the desire of your forefather creeps into your heart without a sound, the desire to know creation without the Creator, his archangelic countenance darkens like the earth, and his greatness crumbles into trifles, into you, his seed. For he wishes to know trifles and to crumble into trifles, so that he might enter into the trifles, taste them and test them. All trifles, all trivial trivia, must come together and turn their face from the earth to the Creator, so that your archangelic forefather may be established once again, and so that his face may shine once again with the radiance of a mirror turned toward the sun. O my Lord and my Creator, establish man as you first created him. This sort of man is not your work. This sort of man created himself. His name is disease. How was there ever disease in your hands? His name is fear. How could fear ever have come from the fearless one? His name is malevolence. How could malevolence ever have come from the benevolent one? Fill me with yourself, O my health. Fill me with your eternal matinal light, and make disease, fear, and malevolence evaporate out of me, even as a marsh evaporates in the presence of the sun and is transformed into a fertile field. From Prayers by the Lake by St. Nikolai Velimirovich.
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3: It seems that we remember all of God's saints for some particular reason. When we think of St. Nicholas, his generosity immediately is called to mind. When St. John Chrysostom is mentioned, his dynamic preaching of the Word of God instantly comes to the foreground of our thoughts. Saint Dionysius has long been identified with the most endearing yet most elusive of Christian virtues, forgiveness. Saint Dionysius was born into a wealthy family on the Greek island of Zakynthos in 1546. From his youth, Dionysius showed an eagerness to follow the Lord, entering a monastery soon after the death of his parents. He was ordained a priest and quickly ascended the clerical ranks, becoming the bishop of Aegina before he was 30 years old. He remained in this position for many years before returning to a monastery on this beloved island of Zakynthos. One evening, a desperate man showed up at the monastery gate, pleading with Dionysius to hear his confession. He confessed to committing a murder and was now being pursued by his victim's family. Dionysius agreed to give him refuge, but soon learned that the murdered man was his own brother. Despite being saddened by his own personal loss, Dionysius followed Christ's example. After instructing the man in the necessity for repentance, he forgave him of his terrible sin. He continued to protect his brother's killer, going so far as to send the authorities in the opposite direction of the man's escape route. Dionysius fell asleep in the Lord in 1621. May his unparalleled example of forgiveness serve as an inspiration to us all. From the Orthodox Weekly Bulletin on Ancient Faith Radio.

The Book of Lamentations was written after the Babylonians had invaded the land, slaughtered the populace, and brought about national extinction. What remained for Jerusalem and Judah? The five poems of the book represent the authentic voice of Israel in exile, a mourner wailing over the judgment of God, desperately seeking an audience with him but finding him hidden and inaccessible. In Prayers in the Dark, Father Lawrence Farley paraphrases the Book of Lamentations and interprets each passage, following it with a meditation on human suffering, not to explain it, but to point a way forward into hope. In the words of the sacred text, we find assurance that we are not unique in our suffering and that the way home to the kingdom brings pain as well as joy. Find Prayers in the Dark today at store.ancientfaith.com. 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

0: Come and study the Holy Scriptures with us as Father Stephen DeYoung teaches verse by verse on the podcast, The Whole Counsel of God. Father Stephen holds a PhD in biblical studies and is an Orthodox priest serving at Archangel Gabriel Orthodox Church in Lafayette, Louisiana.
1: Okay, we'll go ahead and get started. When we get started here, just a few moments, we'll be picking up at the beginning of Exodus chapter 11. So last time we went through 9 of the 10 plagues, and we talked about how the plagues were directed not just against Pharaoh, but against the gods of Egypt, of which they considered Pharaoh to be one. But we talked about how Pharaoh's responsibility as, in their minds, a god-king, as a sort of incarnation and embodiment of Horus, his job was to maintain Ma'at, to maintain justice, the correct order of things, everything functioning correctly. So when there are problems like swarms of frogs, swarms of locusts, the river turning to blood and no one can drink it, he's the guy who's supposed to be able to interface with the gods or whoever it is that's upset and make those things right. And so as the plague sort of snowballed, it becomes more and more apparent that Pharaoh can't do this, right? And we saw how Pharaoh consulted with his priests. The priest's job was sort of to advise him and tell him what they needed to do to fix things. And at least with the first couple plagues, the priests were like, hey, we could do that too. We could make things slightly worse. But they couldn't actually fix anything. They couldn't actually make it better. And then we saw over the course of it, by the time we got about halfway through the plagues, the priests were like pleading with Pharaoh, like, just let them go. Who cares about the Hebrews? Right? Just, you need to stop this. And of course, he didn't listen to them. The final plague, once we got there at the end of what we talked about last night, was the darkness that fell over the land. At noontime, we talked about how that's sort of an appropriate culmination there because Re, the sun god, was the chief god of the Egyptian pantheon at the time. Not always, interestingly, but at this point at least he was. And so the idea that, well, apparently he doesn't control the sunlight was sort of a very, very dramatic display. And so, but we saw that even Pharaoh tried to negotiate. We talked about the hubris involved in that. He considered himself a god. So it's like, well, okay, the god of the Hebrews wants to tangle. I'm a god too. We'll negotiate some kind of settlement, some kind of give and take. And that wasn't happening. Or he would say, oh yeah, I'll let you go. Just, you know, Moses, go pray and end the plague. And Moses would go do it. And then once the plague was over, he's like, yeah, I'm not letting you go. So none of this has gotten through right to Pharaoh. We also saw this pattern with the plagues, that the plagues would fall on the land of Egypt except for the area in Goshen in the Nile Delta where the Israelites were. So there's light there, there's darkness everywhere else, right? There's frogs everywhere else, there's no frogs there, right? And on and on and on. Over the course of these plagues, the Egyptian food supply has been wiped out. Their sacrificial animals have been wiped out. A lot of their people have been wiped out. They're now in a dire situation, right? But Pharaoh won't relent. And finally, we talked about how all of this is being done in the most powerful nation on earth at the time as part of God revealing himself and revealing who he is. Revealing who he is to the Israelites, who he's going to bring out of Egypt. Revealing who he is to the Egyptians, that he's the true God, not the spirits they've been worshiping. And even revealing himself through what happens to Egypt to all the other nations of the world. Because we've talked about, a little bit of spoilers we're going to see later on, as the Israelites get toward other nations, they will have heard about what happened in Egypt. And specifically, what the God of the Hebrews did in Egypt, right? And so the name of God and who he is being spread by this to all sort of to all involved parties. And now as we get started tonight, we're now reaching the climax, the 10th plague, the last plague, the one that God already warned Moses was going to come, but now this is going to play out. So unless we have any leftover questions, comments, excused absence notes, we'll go ahead and pick up in Exodus 11, verse 1. Now the Lord said to Moses, I will bring yet one more plague on Pharaoh and on Egypt. Afterward, he will let you go from here. When he lets you go, he will surely drive you out of here. Speak now secretly in the hearing of the people, and let everyone ask from his neighbor articles of silver and gold and clothing. So the Lord gave the people grace in the sight of the Egyptians, and they lent to them. Moreover, the man Moses was very great before the Egyptians and before Pharaoh and all his servants. Keep in mind that the division with these plagues has been based on where people live. Right? And so it's not just, quote unquote, ethnic in modern terms, Israelites who live in Goshen and the Nile Delta. Right? So they have neighbors who are Egyptians and other from other places. Right? And so we're seeing here that the rank and file Egyptians have pattern recognition skills that have seen what's been happening. Right? They've seen what's been happening. And they don't have the same attitude that Pharaoh does. Right? They've seen these things and understood them, and so they have a respect for Moses, right? And a reverence for Moses and for Moses as God, and for the Israelite people and for their God, that Pharaoh, not so much yet. Not the yet. There's not going to be a yet. But anyway, spoilers. But that he doesn't share.
2: So they're borrowing these?
1: Well, they're not going to give them back.
2: Yeah, I know that. But they're just asking
1: him for things. And, yeah, and they're giving them to him.
2: Okay. That's a lot of respect.
1: Well, not just respect, but also you got to think like a pagan, right? Like they've seen all the stuff the Israelites' God has been doing, and so it's like, no, we're with you guys, right? Like we're on your side. Forget that Pharaoh guy, right? Then Moses said to Pharaoh, "Thus says the Lord: About midnight, I will go out into the midst of Egypt. And all the firstborn in the land of Egypt shall die, from the firstborn of Pharaoh who sits on his throne, even to the firstborn of the female servant behind the handmill, and all the firstborn of the cattle." Okay, so every firstborn male, from Pharaoh's firstborn son to, and then in Egyptian society, who's the lowest person? Well, a female slave who's chained up, walking in circles to turn a mill. Right? That's sort of the low end of the... If Pharaoh's the top, this is the bottom of the hierarchy of Egyptians, everyone's firstborn son. And then this is actually a Hebrew idiom when he says, and the cattle. Whenever you add the cattle, right, Egyptian, that's a way of sort of making it extreme, right? Like even the cattle. Another example of this you may be familiar with is right at the end of the book of Jonah.
2: Right.
1: Right, where God's pointing out to Jonah how silly it is that he's all upset about a vine dying that lived one day, and yet there's all these thousands of people in Nineveh who don't know their right hand from their left, and then he says, and many cattle. Mm-hmm. Right, you don't care about the people, Jonah. What about the cows? The cows don't deserve to die, right? So that's kind of taking it to the extreme. So again, Pharaoh's being told in advance. Right? This is what's going to happen. And obviously, just the death of all these children is terrible as it is. But you have to remember the significance of the firstborn son culturally in the ancient Near East. Right? Remember, we talked about this in Genesis. We're talking about Abraham not having a son and an heir. Right? If you didn't have a firstborn son to inherit, right, that means your family name dies. Your inheritance dies, because if you have a daughter, she can't inherit. Your daughter marries into some other family. Right? So with no firstborn son, your family's gone. Your memory's gone from the earth. Whatever you worked your whole life to achieve, right? So this isn't just, I mean, it is a child who they love, right? Because these are humans just like us. They love their kids, right? Not just a child who they loved, but their hope, their future, right? For Pharaoh, this is the continuation of the dynasty, right? This is as close to immortality as most of them understood existed. Was having your name live on in your son, who's your image, right? Who carries on all of these things. So losing your firstborn son is losing your hope, losing your future, watching everything you've worked your whole life to build vanish to them. So this is as bad as it gets. This isn't an inconvenience. This isn't even like we're out of food, we might starve to death. This is taking your hope, right, in the future. So this is for the perspective of an ancient Near Eastern person, this is quite literally the worst thing that could happen to you. Right? Like these fathers would rather have died themselves than lose their firstborn son. Right? That's what we have to have in mind. So you would think every time Moses has gone to Pharaoh before and said, this is about to happen, even when it seemed crazy, like the hailstorms and the darkness at noon, it always happened exactly like he said. So you would think when he goes and tells Pharaoh this, right, like Pharaoh would finally click, right? This can't happen. I can't let this happen to me. Even if he didn't care about his people at all, he can't let it happen to his own son. Right? You'd think. Verse 6, then there shall be a great cry throughout all the land of Egypt, such as was not like it before, nor shall be like it again. And this is God talking since the beginning of Egypt, right? Since the beginning of the world, right? The cry that's going to go out from people when this happens is going to be terrible. But again, not even one of the descendants of Israel, be it man or cattle, shall a dog snarl its tongue, that you may know the Lord shall make a wide distinction between the Egyptians and Israel. That's a weird translation of the Greek. But it's saying even their dogs, right? No one among the Israelites, nothing among the Israelites is going to die. And this is because, why? Because Yahweh, the God of Israel, is going to make a distinction between the Egyptians and Israel. So this plague is going to be the Passover, right? We're going to get into that more as we keep going. But this is important, what he says here, God's purpose in this. Because he hasn't been making a distinction between the Egyptians and Israel, per se. He's making a distinction between where the Israelites live and the rest of Egypt. So any Egyptians and anybody else who happens to live in that area has been lucking out, right? by living where the Israelites live. But now, what God is going to do through this plague is this is going to resolve who is an Egyptian and who is an Israelite. Because as we've already seen and will continue to see, Israel at this point is not an ethnic unit. There are people who are Israelites who have different skin colors, different what we would call ethnicities, different what we would call backgrounds, countries of origin, right? However we want to express that. Who are Israelites, right? And so this is now going to be the formative experience. This is where the line is going to get drawn. Who's an Egyptian and who's an Israelite? And everyone who hears the announcement that's about to be made is going to get to make that choice. Do they want to be an Egyptian or an Israelite? And there are going to be people who are descended from Abraham by DNA. Of course, they didn't know that existed then, but from our perspective, our modern perspective, are descended from Abraham who are going to choose to become Egyptians. There are going to be people who don't have an ounce of Abraham's blood in them who are going to become Israelites. Here. That's the distinction, this firm distinction that God is about to make using this plague. Verse 8, and all these your servants shall come down to me and bow down to me, saying, go from here. And all the people who follow you, after that I will go out. So, that's Moses talking. Right? He's saying, all of your servants are going to come bow down to me instead of you. Right? And they're going to send me out of here. Right? He says, and then I will go. Then he went out from Pharaoh in great anger. This is not actually Moses who's angry. It's kind of unclear here. It's Pharaoh, right? Remember, Pharaoh threatened to kill him the next time he saw him. The last time Moses showed up. But the Lord said to Moses, Pharaoh will not heed you, that I may multiply my signs and wonders in the land of Egypt. So Moses and Aaron did all these signs and wonders in the land of Egypt before Pharaoh. And the Lord hardened Pharaoh's heart, and he did not let the children of Israel depart from the land of Egypt. We talked about this language last time, that this is about he's not forgiving Pharaoh his sins. Right? He's not letting him off the hook anymore.
2: It's not.
1: His patience with Pharaoh is ending.
2: Making Pharaoh act bad.
1: Right. It's God not forgiving, not overlooking, no longer being patient with Pharaoh. Right. He could have wiped Pharaoh out back when he was murdering all the Hebrew babies. Right. He didn't. Right. He didn't. He's been patient up to this point. And now, as we've seen over the course of this with the plagues, that time's at an end. And now Pharaoh's going to receive the consequences. And if you think about this particular plague and this particular consequence, what initiated all this at the beginning of the book of Exodus?
3: Killing the firstborn Hebrew.
1: Pharaoh ordered the murder of the Hebrew baby boys. And when the midwives wouldn't do it, he brought in all the Egyptian people, made it open season. They were drowning them in the river. They were killing Hebrew children. Right. So this particular consequence is kind of rough justice, right? This is what's going to befall the people who choose to be Egyptians now is going to be what they did to God's people. They're going to be on the receiving end now. Chapter 12. Now the Lord spoke to Moses and Aaron in the land of Egypt, saying, this month shall be your beginning of months. It shall be the first month of the year for you. Speak to all the congregation of the children of Israel, saying, on the 10th day of this month, every man shall take for himself a lamb, according to the family households, a lamb for each home. Let's hit pause here for a second. Anything strike you as odd? There might be a couple of things.
2: Oh, a little odd.
1: Yeah. Don't you think it's odd that before this thing has actually happened, Moses is telling them how they're going to commemorate it every year?

0: Right? Like, that would be the more natural way to do it. Now, let me throw this out. Does this remind you of anything in the New Testament?
1: Well, Christ at the Last Supper.
0: Right. So Christ dies when?
1: Do this in
0: The
1: reverse.
0: Passover. Right? And right before his death happens,
1: The Eucharist.
0: he institutes the Eucharist. He says, "This is my body broken for you." His body hadn't been broken yet. "This is my blood of the new covenant shed for you." It hadn't been shed yet. Right? That was about to happen. Some of our Protestant friends try to argue from that's why it can't really be his body and blood, because it's beforehand.
1: John chapter 6.
0: Have you read the Torah? But anyway, it's following the same pattern. It's following the same pattern. Right? Because this thing that's about to happen, and it's important they know even before it happens, that this isn't a one-time thing. The event there that's about to happen, what's about to happen, is something of cosmic and eternal importance. And it's something that's going to have this ongoing effect and ongoing participation. Right? Not just in their life from year to year, but their children, their children's children, right, on into the future. Right? So it's a way of indicating the supreme importance of the event, that going into it, the people know, right? This is something of ongoing, permanent, right, significance that's about to happen. Okay. Now, notice also, right, that God tells Moses, this will be the first month for you, right? This will be the first month for you. We're going to get into more feasts and stuff as we keep going through the Torah. But Rosh Hashanah, which is the head of the year, or the first of the year, New Year, Feast of Trumpets, that's going to be another feast. It's going to be in at a completely different time, usually about 6 months later. So what's going on with that? How can this be the first of months? And that be the first day of the year.
1: It's just the most important feast.
0: No. There's two overlapping calendars described in the Torah. So the calendar that they already have before this is the agricultural calendar that they share with most ancient Near Eastern countries, which the year begins in September, because it's based on the agricultural cycle. And so Israel is going to have fixed feasts that are on the same day of the same month every year that are on that agricultural calendar. And then there's going to be this overlay, right, that's overlaid over the top of that, that's going to be based on Passover, and it's later going to include Shavuot, which we call Pentecost, 50 days after the Passover. That event hasn't happened yet. We'll get there here in Exodus, right? And those are going to sort of float over the top of the regular yearly calendar. Does that sound familiar to anybody?
2: Like Pascha.
0: That's exactly how the Christian calendar works. Because guess where we got it?
1: From the
0: scriptures, right? So we also have Pascha. Is just the Greek word for Passover. Right? So we also have Passover, Pentecost, right? We have feasts that are based on the relationship to the Passover that floats over the top of our regular calendar, our ecclesiastical new year. Our new year is technically September 1st. Right? It's the same, and we have the cycle of fixed date feasts. Right, so it's the exact same pattern that we still follow, but that pattern is here being established in the Torah. Right, they already had the agricultural calendar; they're already farmers. Right, but this new overlay based on Passover—that's what's getting added here.

0: That's what's getting added here.
1: It's interesting because it's kind of like in a way, it's kind of like the two firmaments. Like there's a,
0: yeah,
1: you know, there's a weird kind of relationship.
0: Yeah, the movement of the stars compared to the planets and the sun and the moon. Yeah, yeah, yeah. And they're working on a lunar calendar, and that's why the dating of Passover is going to be based on the phases of the moon. And they date it the same way we do. I'm not going to go into it all now, but let's just, everybody Jewish and everybody Christian actually dates Passover the same way. Exact same way. We just disagree about when the moon is full. That's literally the difference. We disagree about when the moon is full. But I'm not going to go into all that right now. But so that overlay is what's being established here. Okay? And so on the 10th day of the month, every man is going to take a lamb for his household. One lamb per household. Verse 4, if there be too few in a household, let him and his neighbor next to his house take it according to the number of souls. He will make his count in lambs according to the needs of each one. What is that? That's a convoluted way of saying, if you've got a really small family and you can't eat a whole lamb, then get together with another small family and share one. Your lamb shall be without blemish, a male of the first year. You shall take it from the sheep or the kids. Then you shall keep it until the 14th day of the same month, and the whole assembly of the congregation of Israel shall kill it at twilight. Then they shall take some of the blood and put it on the two doorposts and on the lintel of the houses where they eat it. They shall eat the flesh on that night, roasted in fire, with unleavened bread and bitter herbs. They shall eat it. Do not eat it raw, nor boiled at all with water, but roasted in fire, its head with its legs and its entrails. You shall let none of it remain until morning, nor shall you break a bone of it. And what remains of it until morning, you shall burn with fire. So anything left the next morning, you burn it up. Thus you shall eat it with a belt on... Well, we'll pause there. We'll pause there. Okay, so they're eating this lamb. They're putting the blood to mark the doorposts. So we'll start with marking the doorposts. What's the point of this with the lamb's blood? This is how the distinction is being made between Israel and Egypt. So it doesn't matter who your dad is, right, or your grandfather. If you do this, and you put the blood on your doorpost, you're an Israelite. If you don't, you're now an Egyptian. Right? So this is the distinction. This is, in the first place, in the first instance, when it happens the first time, this is what decides who's an Israelite and who's not. But that's going to be true on an ongoing basis. It's going to be true on an ongoing basis. What someone will do, we'll see this as we keep going in the Torah when we get into Leviticus. If someone wants to become an Israelite, right? If they're male, they get circumcised and they eat the Passover. That's what makes you an Israelite. And if, from the perspective of ancient Israel, later Judaism, if you stop celebrating the Passover, you stop being an Israelite.
2: I've been at Passover Seders in Jewish homes, and you know they actually eat these various things.
0: Yeah.
2: And you know the bitter herbs are horseradish.
0: Yeah, yeah, yeah.
2: And each thing, it's us. It's now. It's this night.
0: And we'll get into that here in a little bit. Yeah. So that's where the distinction is made. And by the way, this also is true in the Orthodox Church. This is not what you need to do to be a Christian. You have to be baptized. You have to receive the Eucharist. Right? And if you look at the canons, the bare minimum to stay an Orthodox Christian is that you have to receive the Eucharist on Pascha, on the Passover. Mm-hmm. You have to receive it on Passover. If you go a whole year without receiving the Eucharist, you are no longer an Orthodox Christian. You are considered to be lapsed. And there's actually a service to reconcile you to the church. If that happens. It's kind of a nice service. And I wish we would use it more. But people, for some reason, don't want to use it. But it's actually very beautiful about, you know, returning to God. And there are people for whom that's a real experience. Right? If you're coming back to church after a long time, especially after more than a year, I would think you would want those prayers, right? And you'd have that sense. Whatever I was off doing, now I'm, right? I'm returning to God. We don't baptize people again or anything. It's prayers, right? Asking God to strengthen them, right? Keep them from wandering off again, right? But yeah, so it's the same. We have the same thing. But so this, the blood on the doorpost is making this distinction. Now I have to say something about the Lamb. And I have to say something about the Lamb. Not to pick on them, but we need to straighten this out for our Protestant friends. Because I have heard very, very well-educated people with PhDs who are Bible scholars in the Protestant world read this and say, well, obviously, this is substitutionary atonement. Obviously, they are killing the lamb instead of their child getting killed. Right? So the lamb is like a substitute for their firstborn son. Okay. Literally say it's obvious. Like it's obvious. Like it's right there. Let me explain why it's not obvious, if anyone here thinks it's obvious. So number one, what if you don't have a firstborn son? What if you're a guy who has an older brother and you only have daughters? Do you not have to do it? Right? I mean, your older brother has to because he's the firstborn. But if you're not and you just have daughters, do you not have to do it? And if it's, we're substituting a lamb for a child, right? What if you're the firstborn son of a firstborn son of a firstborn son? So in your household, there's three firstborn sons. Oh, wait, there's only one lamb. You don't do three lambs.
1: Or if you share a lamb.
0: You do one lamb. Right. So you have a firstborn son, but you only have one kid, and your neighbor has a firstborn son, and they only have one kid, so the two of you share a lamb. Now you got one lamb and two kids. Right? So it's built into the instructions here that it is not one lamb per firstborn son. So since it is not apportioned one lamb per firstborn son, it cannot be substitution. That cannot be how this works. Right? It just can't. It's kind of obvious. But but I'm not saying that to pick on people. It's just, and it's that people have just been taught this. Whenever someone points at the Bible or refers to the Bible and says, well, it's obvious. That's a sure sign that they're just going on something they've been taught. Because that's what makes things obvious. Right? That's what makes it obvious. Is that that's what you've been taught all your life. So when you look at it, that's what you see. Right? And so that's just, it's not here. Right? It's not here. And I would add to that, why would God want to kill the firstborn sons of the Israelites in the first place? For what reason? Right? The firstborn sons of the Egyptians, that's this balancing the scales of justice thing, because they murdered the sons of the Israelites. Why would God want to murder more of his people?
3: He can just mark the Egyptians.
0: Unless they appease him with a lamb. Right? That doesn't make sense. Right? So you have to add all these things into the text that either contradict what's there or just kind of don't make sense in order to get this substitution idea in. So let's just leave it out.
4: So what about the line, though, a male of the first year? Like there must be some, you're supposed to get some
0: the lamb.
4: Connection there, right?
0: Well, so the lamb, your firstborn son might be a lot more than a year old. But so it's that it's an adult, but it's not an old sheep, right? Because the idea here is it's supposed to be you give God your best. We're going to see that all through the sacrificial rules, right? You don't go and find some old sheep, some sheep with a broken leg that you'd have to put down anyway and say, oh, okay, well, we're offering this one to God, right? That's what the 1 year is. So it's an adult, but it's not like old. It's like prime animal. And males, right, you usually have fewer males around than females when you're herding animals, right? So you have a few males around to breed with all the females, right? And so the males are sort of prized, right? It's the difference between sacrificing a bull and sacrificing a cow, right? The bull, if it's a bull that's actively producing offspring, is sort of more prized than the cows, right? For that reason. So that's why it's a male lamb that age. So the idea is this would be the top one you have, the one you'd least want to part with, right? Of your sheep. God gets the best, not the leftovers. Right. And even later on when we look at the sacrifices and in Leviticus, and there's all these rules about cutting this part and that part, the fatty part over the kidneys, and right, all this. The idea behind all that is that God gets the best parts. God gets the parts that you'd want to take to eat yourself if you could choose. Those go to God, you get the other parts.
1: So, yes, sir. Knowing that the sacrificial system comes in Leviticus, this isn't a sacrifice to God, right? So
0: there is not described here an actual offering to God of any part of the lamb. In fact, you're supposed to eat the whole thing.
1: Right.
0: The family is supposed to eat the whole thing. Right? But yeah, there's no altar involved.
1: So would this have been viewed as a sacrifice? Would it have been like viewed as like a meal with God, or would it have been viewed as just like God's provision? Or is that even the wrong kind of context?
0: Yeah, I think that's kind of the wrong context. I think it's a slightly different thing. The word that they use for slaughtering the animal is the same word that they use for killing a sacrifice. But there's just not a piece offered to God.
1: Right, which is...
0: Right, and sacrifices later, either the whole thing, you do a whole burnt offering and the whole thing goes to God, or some part of, the best parts.
3: It's more like an issue.
0: Go to God. So, this is more aimed at the identity of the people and the family unit, right? And notice this is not an individual thing.
1: Right.
0: This is done by the household.
1: More like a memorial feast.
0: Right. So it's not, I am an Israelite individually. It's my household is an Israelite household. And because I belong to it, I'm an Israelite. And this is directly related to what I tell people all the time, right? You don't join the Orthodox Church. You join an Orthodox Church. You join a community, a family. And then because you're part of that Orthodox Church, that community, that family, you're part of the Orthodox Church, right? It's the same kind of dynamic here. Right, you're part of a household, a family that is an Israelite household and family. That makes you an Israelite, right? In the broad sense. So verse 11: Thus you shall eat it, with a belt on your waist, your sandals on your feet, and your staff in your hand. You shall eat it in haste. It is the Lord's Pascha. They didn't translate it, but Pascha is the Greek word for Passover. For I will pass through the land of Egypt on that night, and will strike all the firstborn in the land of Egypt, both man and beast. Against all the gods of Egypt I will execute vengeance. I am the Lord. Notice that phrasing. Against all the gods of Egypt I will take vengeance. Let me submit to you, the gods of Egypt here, who he's been attacking with the plagues and everything, are not fictional characters. Right? That would not be impressive. Right? Saying that God can beat up Batman is not impressive. He's a fictional character. I can beat up fictional characters. Right? This is talking about the actual demonic spirits that the Egyptians have been worshiping, that they've been following. Why is God taking vengeance on them? Because they're the ones who led the Egyptians down the path that led to them murdering the Hebrew children. They're the ones that led them to the sin and wickedness, right, that they're now being judged for. They're the ones who convinced Pharaoh he was a god. And so they're the ones who receive the vengeance. What does that also mean, though? Who's God's enemy? God's enemy is not any of the humans involved here. It's not the Egyptian people. Right? It's not even Pharaoh qua human. Pharaoh qua pretensions to godhood, yes. But just as the human guy, the human male, who happened to be Pharaoh at the time, right, was not, as a human, God's enemy. Right? But maybe God's enemy was his pretensions to godhood. Right? The God who Pharaoh was supposed to be, that's God's enemy. Right? And the enemy of his people.
1: Do you think that's why we don't have, like, a name for Pharaoh?
0: I think it's part of it. I think it's probably part of it. Right? That these are not the actual enemy. It's the spirits, the demonic powers, the sin that lies behind these people that has seduced these people.
2: The idea right. of Pharaoh, yeah. which includes his godhead.
0: Right.
3: It's the genius of the Roman emperor. The
0: yeah, is a
3: pharaoh.
0: Right. Well, Pharaoh.
1: It's a throne, right?
0: Yeah. And so this is why this is important, and why it's important that it comes here in terms of this distinction being drawn through between Egyptians and Israelites. Because it's kind of obvious to us how the Israelites are about to be set free. They're slaves. They're not going to be slaves anymore, right? That's just straight manumission. You were slaves, now you're not slaves, right? But what about the people who had been Egyptians, who, because of what they've seen unfold in these last 9 plagues, and what they've seen of Moses, and what they've seen of the Israelites, decide to kill the lamb, mark their door, and eat it, and become Israelites? They weren't necessarily slaves, but they're also being set free. They're being set free from slavery to these spirits. Right? They're being set free from the slavery to sin and wickedness, right, that had entrapped them. So when St. Paul, for example, or the gospel writers in the New Testament, use that language about the Passover when Christ dies and rises again, about us being set free from slavery to sin, that's not just an analogy to the Israelites being set free from Egypt. That's what happened then too. Right. That's what happened then too. In a very literal sense. These people are very literally enslaved by their passions, by trying to feed the desires of their flesh. Right? And God is going to bring a bunch of them, even though they were quote-unquote Gentiles, right? He's going to bring a bunch of them, make them part of Israel, give them the Torah, give them a way to live where they won't fall prey to those things again. Right? To help them live a different way. Right? And so that's going to become especially important to, for example, St. Paul, who'd spent a lot of time studying the Torah and understanding what he needed to say to the Gentiles again, the non-Jewish people who he was talking to about Jesus as the Messiah. Right? The freedom that was being offered them, the new way of life that was being offered to them, right? It was the same thing that gets offered to the Egyptians here, and whoever else, you know, the Libyans from Put, the Nubians, the other people from the Levant, Hittites, right? Whoever is here, right, has the opportunity now to become an Israelite, to become one of God's people, and to be set free from the actual enemies of both God and humans.
5: 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Father Stephen's email address is wholecounsel@ancientfaith.com. That's wholecounsel@ancientfaith.com. This is a lamp for today, understanding the Old Testament with Jesus and the Apostles. Join Dr. Edith Humphrey in reading Old Testament passages designed to bring to life the New Testament readings in the Divine Liturgy. Here's Dr. Humphrey.
6: Light from and on the readable books. One of the dividing points between Orthodox and Protestant, and to a lesser extent between Orthodox and Roman Catholic, is the extent of the Old Testament. If we are perfectly candid, we must admit also that among Orthodox there was not complete uniformity in this area, since the Russian and Greek collections of the so-called extra books slightly differ. What Orthodox believers do agree about is that we have received from apostolic times a collection of books that includes some books not originally written in Hebrew, books that the Jewish scholars eventually discarded, probably in the late 1st or 2nd century AD, and that were commended to us by church fathers as readable. Protestants call these books apocrypha, that is, books that are better hidden away, although they are seen by some as of historical value. Catholics call them deuterocanonical, since the 16th century affording them authority, but a secondary place. Our family name for these books, anagnoskomena, readable, indicates not only that the books are of value for personal edification, but worthy to be read in the worship assembly. We're talking about these books, or portions of books, Susanna, Bell and the Dragon, the Prayer of Azariah, and the Song of the Three Youths, all attached to the book of Daniel, Judith, Tobit, Extra Bits of Esther, the Wisdom of Solomon, Sirach, also known as Ecclesiasticus, Baruch, the Prayer of Manasseh found at the end of 2 Chronicles or 4 Kingdoms, Psalm 151, two or sometimes three books of the Maccabees, depending on the Orthodox tradition, and in some jurisdictions, a paraphrase of 2 Chronicles or 4 Kingdoms called by various names, but dubbed 1 Ezra in the Orthodox Study Bible. A few of these pieces we hardly ever hear, but some are very well known, such as those parts of the Book of Sirach that adorn our funeral services, or the Song of the Three Youths that is so prominent during Holy Week and Pascha. Our family differences. For example, when the Slavic tradition accepts 1 Ezra while the Greek tradition omits it, these differences are not so very grave, since it is not the Orthodox way to fasten upon a single book or portion of a book to establish doctrine. The Old Testament books, including these extra ones, are mainly intended to edify, to lead us to meditate upon God's love and righteousness, and to point forward to Christ. We can't imagine in an Orthodox context members of the church speaking against certain books because they contain references to prayers for the dead or the mediation of the righteous, as was the case in the battle between Reformers and Catholics. It has never been necessary either for us to dogmatize regarding the exact extent of the Old Testament, as the Council of Trent did in the light of Protestant denials. Yet we accept a collection of varied, inspired books that is even broader and thus richer than that of the Catholic Church. Of course, Orthodox live in the world and must be able to speak intelligently to both Jewish people who inherited a truncated collection of holy books through their early rabbis, and also to those Protestant Christians who have reverted to the Jewish canon. We should comment that the Apocrypha is still read in Anglican and some Lutheran circles, though separated into a separate section between Old and New Testaments, while the groups influenced by Zwingli and Calvin have little use for these pieces. We want to be able to say to our Jewish friends that Esther was truly inspired by God, as is clear in the extra prayers, and that her story is not simply that of tribal victory. We want to understand with them, through the Maccabean books, the full meaning of Hanukkah, which goes beyond the miracle of an unfailing lamp to the faithfulness of those who would not give up God's will for pagan rule. When speaking to Protestants, we want to explain how the communion of the righteous, whether living or fallen asleep, was a live thing that we can read about in these books, and that leads naturally to Jesus' own encounter with Moses and Elijah on the mountain and Orthodox practices of prayer. We want to show them how these books were known and loved by the New Testament writers, and indeed by Jesus himself, and explain to them their worthiness. However, for us as a family, the question of the readable books is not fraught. Instead, they beckon to us as a lesser-known collection that spans several centuries in origin and focus, concentrating mostly between the time of the prophet Malachi and the evangelist Matthew. In them, we are treated to a number of different genres, different ways of talking about God and the world: poetry, history, saga, wisdom literature, and folktale. And we find them gathered with other like books in the Old Testament rather than separated out in a special section. Instead of seeing them as a point of contention, we're called to know and love them because they were known and loved by Jesus and the early apostles, who clearly read them in the Old Greek Bible and passed them down in various forms. Even my Anglican friend, David De Silva, who does not commend these books as canonical, but writes beautifully about them in his volume Introducing the Apocrypha, and I recommend this heartily, he aims to move readers past seeing the Apocrypha as one more thing that separates one group of Christians from another, and towards seeing these books for what they are in and of themselves, and to value them on that basis. I hope in this series, then, to shed light upon the readable books so that they can be seen for what they are. As an Orthodox believer who has spent over 40 years teaching Scripture, I aim also to help us to value these books for the light that they shed upon the rest of the Bible and on our faith. We look now for light both from and upon the readable books. We'll begin today with a passage from Extended Daniel, chapter 3. That Orthodox will recognize from Holy Saturday morning liturgy as the prelude to the Song of the Three, the prayer of Azariah. Hananiah, Mishael, and Azariah are the Hebrew names for Shadrach, Meshach, and Abednego, those three friends of Daniel who refused to worship the pagan king's idol in Babylon and who were thrown into the fiery furnace. Who has not thrilled at the song of these three and the mystical sight of the one who walked with them as they were unharmed? This is one of those mysterious spots of the Old Testament where many church fathers suggest that the second person of the Trinity made an appearance even before his incarnation. The three are, of course, encouraged by his presence, but they are also encouraged by one of their number, Azariah, who prays aloud to God with poignant words of confession for the entire exiled community, speaking on their behalf. We will take only the first half of this remarkable prayer today and consider the second half in the next installment. Here it is. Then Azariah stood and prayed thus, and opened his mouth in the midst of the fire, and said, "Blessed are you and praiseworthy, O Lord, the God of our fathers, and praised and glorified is your name unto all the ages. For you are righteous in all you did for us, and all your works are true. The judgments you made are true, according to all you brought on us and on the holy city of our fathers, because in truth and judgment you did all these things on account of our sins. For we sinned and acted lawlessly to depart from you. We sinned in every way and did not obey your commandments. Neither did we treasure or do as you commanded, that it might go well with us. And all you did to us, you did in true judgment. You delivered us into the hands of lawless and rebellious enemies and to an unjust king, the most evil in any land. Now it is not for us to open our mouth, for this has become a shame and a disgrace to your servants and to those who worship you. For your name's sake, do not hand us over to the end, and do not reject your covenant. Do not withdraw your mercy from us for the sake of Abraham, who is loved by you, and for the sake of Isaac, your servant, and of Israel, your holy one, as you spoke to them, saying that you would multiply their seed as the stars of heaven and as the sand along the seashore." Daniel 3, verses 25 through 36. Now, as soon as we read this, we know that we are in biblical territory. The terrain is not alien. It's wholly familiar. We bless the Lord. A rather cheeky human move, since usually the greater blesses the weaker, but something enjoined everywhere throughout the Psalms. Once we have blessed, as Azariah immediately recognizes God's utter truthfulness and righteousness. This is a common theme throughout the New Testament as well as the Old, though unfortunately sometimes marginalized today by those who fear that justice and truth may be inimical to God's love. Yet we hear of it from Jesus' injunction that our righteousness exceed that of the Jewish leaders so that we will be perfect as God is, Matthew 5. Through St. Paul's affirmation in Romans 3, verse 4, let God be true, though everyone were a liar, as it is written, that you may be justified in your works and prevail when you judge. Right up to the great chorus of Revelation chapter 16 and verse 7, Amen, the Lord God Almighty, true and just are your judgments. The same God who invites us to bless him with our lives and our mouths expects us also to be honest and to recognize his absolutely unique righteousness, that he alone is the true judge. This was a hard lesson for the exiles to learn as they languished outside of the Holy Land, and harder for the three who were literally in the fire because of their beliefs. It is hard for us in this tolerant age, and so we appropriate with solemnity the closing prayers of the Divine Liturgy. Every Sunday, keep us in thy holiness that all the day long we may meditate upon thy righteousness. For Azariah and his friends, cleaving to the righteousness of God meant not claiming his clemency as something that they deserved, but admitting the corporate sinfulness of the chosen people to whom he belonged. In truth, and judgment, you did all these things, that is, God exiled them to Babylon, on account of our sins, for we sinned and acted lawlessly to depart from you. The historical exile is admitted to be a fitting response to a people who both broke the law and who ceased to treasure God's word. Justly away from the physical signs of God's presence in the Holy Land, Azariah recognizes that he has no cause to open his mouth in complaint or ground to stand on in speaking about God to the pagans. His humility is not only appropriate to the historical situation, but a model for every penitent, since all have sinned and come short of the glory of God. For none of us deserve mercy, but hope for it, because the righteous judge loves humankind and is unwilling that any should perish. Azariah's prayer sounds notes like that of Psalm 78 in the Septuagint, 79 in the Hebrew. O God, the nations have defiled your holy temple. They have laid Jerusalem in ruins. We have become a taunt to our neighbors, mocked and derided by those around us. How long, O Lord, will you be angry forever? Do not remember against us our former iniquities. Let your compassion come speedily to meet us, for we are brought low. Help us, O God of our salvation, for the glory of your name. Deliver us and atone for our sins for your name's sake. Let the groans of the prisoners come before you according to your great power. Preserve those doomed to die. Yes, sin has consequences. Yes, God's judgments are just. Yet it should never be said among those who don't know him that he cannot heal, that he cannot meet the plight of those in bondage. For his name's sake, Azariah calls upon him for a final reprieve, recalling the promises, those wonderful promises that God made to Abraham and the other patriarchs, just as Moses and Hezekiah had recalled to God in earlier eras. God's mercy and justice mysteriously coexist, and the promise that Abraham would have shining and numerous offspring has never been repealed, for God cut that covenant entirely by himself, and his word does not fail. See Genesis 15, and then God's follow-up of that promise in Genesis 26, verses 3 to 5, and Genesis 35, verses 9 to 15. Now, of course, we see in Jesus more concretely how mercy and truth have met together. Righteousness and peace have kissed each other. Now we know the full extent of Abraham's offspring, including baptized Gentiles as well as Jews who shine with the light of God. But in Azariah's contrite and truthful prayer, we see the door to that reality, and we glimpse the God of glory whose promises never fail. In this ancient prayer, we see, with the light shed upon it from other biblical passages, how it powerfully illumines our way today. Both Azariah's words and the strange fourth figure in the furnace point forward to the truth of what the apostolic community has seen, not only in poetry and prayer and images, but concretely in our world. And because of him, we are in Christ Jesus, who became for us the wisdom from God, his righteousness and sanctification and redemption. We will see even more of this in the second half of Azariah's great prayer, to which we will return in 2 weeks.
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0: Welcome. I'm Elisa Bielicich-Davis, and this is Everyday Orthodox. You know, we get together here on Sunday nights to meet everyday Orthodox Christians. Yeah, our church is a little divided up here in North America. We're worshiping different jurisdictions, different languages sometimes, different calendars sometimes, and we're spread out. Right. So even if you knew all the Orthodox people in your town, there are a whole lot of other towns and a whole lot of other regions and lots of people to meet. So, we talk a lot about Orthodox unity. And usually by that, we mean, you know, which bishop is making the decisions. But maybe unity is really about knowing one another and loving one another and caring about one another. So I figure that's what our project is here. We're working on church unity, one person at a time, by just getting to know each other. And, if you're in the Greek church, now you know some people in the Antiochian church, or you know somebody across the country, and you see they're Orthodox just like you, and they've got some interesting things going on as well. So here we are. Of course, we've got Mike in the studio in Chesterton. Also, well, actually, now Simon's in the Chesterton studio as well. They're both live from Chesterton, producing the program, and I'm here in Texas. And all right, we have a great guest for you this day. Oh, wait, I have to tell you, we're on Facebook Live, we're on the Ancient Faith app and the Ancient Faith website, but we're also on YouTube, which is super fun. So you can hear the show just audio if you like, either live or as a podcast on Ancient Faith, or you can watch us live on YouTube, or you can watch us recorded on YouTube because the old episodes are there too. So whatever you prefer, do your thing, but we're all over the place. So, tonight's guest, I'm really excited. Matt's wife came on the program a while back, and we said, we're going to have to interview your husband too, right? So Clarissa Murray was on the show last August, in August of 2024, and we talked a little bit about her husband, and I was like, he sounds great, bring him on. So Matt Murray is on the show tonight. Now, he grew up in what he called a city in a forest, which is totally accurate for Atlanta, right? It's a big city, but you're also like always right on the edge of the forest. And he's the oldest of four brothers. And, so they grew up in the city, but they also loved hiking and being out in nature. His dad was a Southern Baptist preacher, and his mom's an author. And so he grew up, you know, as an athlete physically, but also as a spiritual athlete. He's a very, you know, he thinks a lot about the faith. He thinks a lot about Christ. He thinks a lot about what's the best way to worship him. And so he became a filmmaker initially, actually. He was really interested in filmmaking. He went to film school, and he sort of worked his way around and became a stuntman, and now the coordinator of stunts. And so it's pretty cool. It's a pretty interesting story, and I'm looking forward to hearing it. And of course, along the way, they found their way into Orthodoxy, which is always like almost a miracle here in the United States that anyone would find the Orthodox Church and figure out what it was, and be able to walk into something so different and find God there, thank God. So without any further ado, Matt, welcome to the program.
1: Thank you. I have to make a very quick correction. I'm not
0: a coordinator.
1: I'm not a stunt coordinator. I might be in the future. I'm part of the stunt design team. So I come with a team.
0: There's a difference between these things.
1: Yeah. The coordinator is kind of like the boss of the stunt department. And then in bigger movies, they have, you know, departments where they have teams within that team that the coordinator coordinates. You have a fight team, you have a wire team, you'll have a fire team for fire. And I fall into that mainly in the category of wire stunts, but started off as a stuntman, mainly doing fights and stuff like that, and then got into a lot of other things. So yeah, stunt coordinator is where I hope to be when I get closer to my 50s. So
0: gotcha. Yeah. Okay. So stunt coordinator is really managing people and getting the whole crowd together and making sure that it all comes together. But you're designing stunts, which is like figuring out, you know, how are we going to do this? How is it possible to drop a guy out of a sky and not hurt him and not hurt anybody else? And that's cool. That's really neat. Yeah. Okay. Well, thank you. See, I don't know a lot about the industry, so I'm learning a little bit more. I like it. But
1: I like to say, like, if you watch a football game, you know, the stunt coordinator is the coach. And then he's got like his defensive coordinator and his offensive coordinator. And then you have the guy like with the iPad that's like, you know, or the playbook. I tend to be like the guy with the playbook that's like, hey, remember this play, or let's try that play, or which one do you want to do? Or they'll come to me and see like, what was that play we did before? And I'm like, all right, here it is. So, you know, so that's kind of a cool picture of what we do. So
0: that's pretty neat. Actually, it sounds like kind of a cool role to be playing. Actually, it's really neat. All right. Well, cool. Well, welcome to the program, Matt. It's good to have you.
1: I'm happy to be here. Yeah.
0: Yeah. Well, so, okay. So you grew up in Atlanta. Tell me a little bit about that, about your childhood, and your dad was a Baptist preacher. So I'm going to ask, were you active in the church? I'm going to assume that you were in the Baptist church all the time. Is that right?
1: Yeah. I mean, for sure. So, my dad, of blessed memory, he was really good at like one-on-one interactions. So he loved small churches. He used to say, you know, he doesn't want to be in a big church because he wants to be able to know everybody in his church. And so I kind of grew up, I was born actually in Fort Worth, Texas when my dad was in seminary. My dad grew up in Atlanta. My mom grew up in Nashville. They met in college here in Atlanta. They went to seminary. I was born there. And then we moved back here to Atlanta where my dad was kind of like a pastoral assistant for a while. And then I think the first church he actually preached in was in Pennsylvania. We lived in Pennsylvania for 5 years. So kind of the formative, like adolescent years of my life were up in Pennsylvania. We moved back to Atlanta when I was 12. But I was the typical rebellious American preacher's kid. You know, I grew up believing in God, but I also grew up, I think with a lot of pressure, as a preacher's son that I had to be a certain way and my personality. And, rebellious is the word that, was used most of my life. It wasn't until a few years ago that I realized that I was really just adventurous. I loved adventure and, you know, adventure involves going out past the boundaries. So for people that aren't adventurous, you know, adventurous people look like rebels. And I definitely towed the line between the two because I think people told me I was a rebel, not my mom and dad, but you know, you have children, they pick up everything. They hear everything. You know, I can be in a conversation with my wife and see my daughter like looking around the corner to hear what we're talking about, you know? So, but I grew up, my dad was was a very pious person. And he, you know, all the way until the end, and just really loved that one-on-one interaction. And, even through my rebellion, I mean, my adventurism lasted a very long time. I got into a lot of things that I shouldn't have gotten into. It was really kind of the seeds that my mom and my dad planted in me, that took a very long time to start to grow. But I also think that I was a big risk taker because I had a big safety net. You know, I knew that my parents could rescue me. So I was willing to take more risks and do things. And I probably exploited that too much, but I also suffered some things that are very unique for young kids. I went through some trauma at a young age that led to some other trauma at a very young age that, now with nephews and nieces that are older than I was when I had that trauma, I look at them and go, man, I was just a baby when I was getting into some things that I had no business getting into. And, you know, and today I used to have a magnet on my refrigerator that it's never too late to have a happy childhood because I think I grew up way, way, way too fast. And trauma, I think trauma does that to people, you know? But it was very interesting. I mean, my dad and I had deep theological conversations at his memorial service. I gave a eulogy. Me and all my brothers gave eulogies, and I said that you know, he was like, you know, we were throwing catch with theological things when I was growing up. You know, like we didn't throw a baseball in the front yard. We'd have like theological debates, and you know, I would ask him questions, and it was really unique because when I became Orthodox, it was like, Dad, I found all the answers to these questions, you know, because my dad was really good at listening and very good at asking thought-provoking questions. So I would ask a question. He wouldn't give me an answer. He'd give me a question to think about, you know, to try to find the answer, I think. And that was a wonderful thing. It was integral to our conversion And I don't know. I know my mom knows this now. I don't know if my dad and I had this conversation before he passed away, because I really wanted him to know that it, because obviously, as converts, when we start converting, we're like, everything we learned was wrong. Everything now is right, you know, and that comes off to Protestants as, you're wrong. You know, you taught me the wrong thing. And he didn't. He taught me to look for the truth, you know, and we found it in the Orthodox Church. You know, that's not to say that people don't find it other places, but that's where we found it. Right. And I was probably a bit too pushy with what we found when we found it. Yeah. I've tried to back off a bit now, but that was a very dynamic relationship over that process. Also, when we converted, my dad had retired from preaching for about a decade. And so I really would be curious how he would have reacted to Orthodoxy had he found out about it while he was still a pastor. You know, he came to our daughter's baptism, he came to all of our children's baptism. And during one of the baptisms, he came up to me afterwards. He goes, I feel like I've been doing it wrong all these years, like watching an Orthodox, because I mean, it's a big deal, you know? And, but at that point in time, like, he's not baptizing people anymore, you know? So it's just more of, and he knew Greek, he could read Greek. So he'd come, we're at a big Greek cathedral where, you know, it really only half of it's in Greek, but if you're American and you only speak English, even the English sounds like it's Greek. He would be sitting there reading the liturgy book, you know, he would know what was being said. I think too, for my wife and I, had somebody when we were plugged into the church that we left that sent us on our journey, if somebody had come up to us and been like, hey, you know, there's this really cool church I want you to come visit called an Orthodox church. Do you want to come see it? I think we would have reacted differently too. You know, so, you know, God's timing is outside of time, you know?
0: It's really true, right? Like, it depends on where your mind is at the time and where your heart is at the time. And I definitely know, like, I had a few encounters with Orthodoxy and I didn't like it at all. And then all of a sudden one day I loved it. Right. And it's just like, it sort of depends. It depends on what you're thinking about and where your mind is and whether you're open to it at that moment. And for sure, I was very close. I was like, what? This is so dark and all these faces everywhere. And, you know, this guy told me I had to cover my head. I was like, oh my gosh, what's going on here? I got to get out of here. But at any rate, I think it's really interesting, this idea that, you know, when we first come into the church, we can be so frustrated about all those years we lost doing something else, and we're not good necessarily. I'm sure some people are. I was not good at expressing that in a way that was not offensive to the people around me.
1: Yeah, well, I'm the oldest of four boys, and I was a fighter, and my dad had a PhD in theology, so I love a good, you know, conversations lead to debates and debates lead to fights. I mean, you never beat anybody into a position, you know? So, but at the same time, it was really hard because we were experiencing these things that we wanted to share with everybody. And people that, like, you know, my family had been hearing our distress for years, you know, and then we'd find all these answers and we'd bring it to them. And I don't know if this is how they were, but how it felt to us was like, oh, good, you know, good for you, you know, and that wasn't true the whole time. I mean, we're talking about the span of time, you know, there were definitely things. I mean, my sister-in-law pointed out, like, because my wife and I had this laundry list of things we wanted in a church. We had been searching for a church for 5 years, which I like to tell people just means we were judging churches for 5 years.
0: You know, right.
1: Go to a church, oh, go to a church, God. Go to a church. Then we drive home and talk about everything we didn't like about it and what's wrong with it. The couple churches we'd settled in for a little while, and then we'd leave and settle in and leave. But so we had kind of accumulated this long list of like little things that we wanted in a church. And my wife and I got in a fight one day because she was like, we're never going to find it. And I'm like, we're in the Bible Belt. There's, you know, we can come up with something. She's like, no, they only have coffee, you know, they only have coffee shops and concerts and, you know, they don't have what we're looking for. And I was like, yeah. I was like, well, I think they do. And to make our list even more complicated, the church needs to have blue walls. I don't know if she told that story, but I said, it's got a blue wall. She was like,
0: And you're like, I'm going to really make this, like, we're going to throw in details here so that we know God's really speaking to us. And also just to be difficult and frustrating.
1: Yeah, exactly. I mean, like any good marriage. I mean, literally the first time I went to an Orthodox church, I brought back these pictures and it was like I had entered another, I just had never been anywhere like it before. And I sent a picture, or we were at a dinner or something with my family, and my sister-in-law was like, oh, look, it has blue walls. Because they have these huge, at our cathedral, they have these huge, like 10 by, I don't know, 20 icon, mosaic icons, and they all have blue sky in them. And so there were blue walls there, you know, and my wife was like, huh. Yeah, well, yeah. but I mean, you know, there's just so many things you couldn't, you know, there's so many coincidences that happened along the way that you just can't deny that something happened, you know, and it's still happening for us, which is beautiful. But it's been hard too. You know, it's very hard. It's still hard. It's not something that's easy to do, to take, what you grew up with, to take your understanding. So that's one thing that I definitely inherited from my dad. My dad was not talkative. I'm very talkative. I'm like my mom in that regard. But my dad was really good at taking in information and changing his mind if he thought that that information was relevant. You know, there are a lot of things throughout his life that he would research it, he'd look into it, and afterwards,

0: change this, change this, change this. And my dad was really good at doing that. I think most athletes are really good at doing that because they grow up learning that, you know, the only thing that's going to make, that's going to change anything is them.
1: Being coachable, right? Like that's one of the best. You could be a really, really talented person. If you're not coachable, it's not going to work, right? Because you really need that coordination of the whole team is really important. And if you're a person who can't be coordinated, like what's going to happen? But it is that kind of intellectual curiosity and that humility, that willingness to change your mind. It's also critical. It was interesting. I think it was Mother Christophora. Maybe it was somebody else. It was another nun. There was a nun talking one time, and she was
0: pretty wise.
1: They are very wise, right? They're very wise. And she was talking about this idea that you have to work really hard on the things that you're doing, but you also can't be too attached to the outcome. Like this idea that, like you're saying, right? Like you walk in with your movie or you walk in with your idea about how things should be done. But you have to be willing to just sort of drop that and do the thing that's needed. And, you know, and it's like that with God, that sometimes, you know, sometimes you're the Samaritan on the road and you think you know where you're going. And then there's this guy on the side of the road and you got to stop and take care of him, take him to the inn. And, it, you know, there are a lot of ways in which God intervenes in our plans and we have to be able to adjust like that. That's interesting. But yeah, I think it's the same thing. And it's academics and it's athletes and filmmakers and everybody, anyone who's doing anything collaborative and anything good in the Christian universe is always collaborative. It's always the energy with the Spirit working through everybody. So it's, that's really neat. Yeah. That's very cool. But so, all right. So your dad, he's flexible in that sense, but you know, he didn't like become Orthodox, right? Like he stayed Baptist to the end of his days.
0: No, he didn't stay Baptist.
1: No, what happened?
0: There's a caveat there. So my dad, when he passed away, his funeral, and I want to spell this out clearly because I don't want to get my priest in trouble. His funeral was done by two Anglican priests and an Orthodox priest. However, very clearly, the Orthodox priest did the Trisagion on his own, separate. But he met with the Anglican priest. So my mom and dad, you know, I said at his eulogy that, you know, if you had met him in his 20s, he was a right-leaning, you know, Bible-beating Southern Baptist. And if you met him in his 50s, he was a left-leaning, you know, Anglican. And that's, you know, they were part of my mom is still a part of this Anglican church. And I mean, you know, that doesn't have anything to do with us. And I think that, so it was unsettling. I don't know how unsettling it was for him, but it was unsettling for me to learn about Eastern Orthodoxy. You know, it's like being a martial artist your entire life and studying martial arts and seeing it in movies and never knowing that Kung Fu existed. You know, here's this ancient martial art that has weapons, it has hand-to-hand combat styles, it has beautiful kata forms to show the arts of and flow, it has, you know, spiritualism mixed into it, it has a cinematic version of it, it has a, you know, it has a practical application, a non-practical, and, you know, Buddhists practice it and all this stuff. And I've been doing boxing my whole life and been doing karate and never knew that there's this 2,000-year-old tradition that exists. It's like I think Orthodox, it's not as much anymore because of shows like yours and because of the internet, but, you know, Orthodoxy was this huge blind spot for us. And it was for my dad too. As far as I don't want to say with 100% certainty, I remember, and my wife remembers my dad saying he didn't know what Orthodoxy was when we found it. If he did know what it was, he didn't know anything about it because when we started converting, he started asking for books about it. And he had a PhD in biblical studies and knew how to knew Greek. And it's like this blind spot. Like my wife and I still talk about this now. Like, I don't know how I missed all of this stuff before. And I think it's the Great Wall of Roman Catholicism, in my personal opinion, but, you know, I think that any time I saw

0: you know, somebody doing kung fu, I called them boxers, like the British did when they went to China, right? They're like, oh, they're boxers, because we just know what boxing is. So anytime a Protestant would see somebody investments or incense or anything like that, they'd be like, oh, they must be Catholic, you know? Yeah. So I don't want to say 100% that my dad didn't know what Orthodoxy existed, but he definitely didn't know what it was as far as a theology. And my mom even has said to me, you know, she realized, like, she grew up just thinking that this Southern Baptist church she grew up in Nashville, Tennessee, like, everybody just believed that. And the reality was, she found out, because she's Anglican now, like, that was a very small piece of a massive theology and faith. I remember one of our pastors at a church we went to when we were Protestant saying, oh, there's 20,000 different denominations, and if only one of them's right, then all of us are going to go to hell. And you know, I think he's right if he's right about the Western view of salvation. I think he's wrong if he takes in the Eastern. And that's something that we now we've kind of honed. I don't want to say we've honed our skills, but we've kind of zeroed in on when we have conversations with family, because it seemed like we were always talking past each other. You know, we talk about things like justification. We talk about things about, you know, works-based salvation, you know, which, to be honest with you, we already talked about this. Everything in life is works-based salvation. I mean, I go to the gym to work out, to get healthy. I don't just sit at home and read books about exercises, you know, like, and so, but I guess I thought that that was true before we were Orthodox. So, you know, for me, there's kind of a base that I lay out, and I started getting, I think I got this way because of my dad. My dad loved using analogies and metaphors. He also loved drawing pictures and diagrams, and he also just kind of loved making some ground rules. And so I think we've kind of found now that, like, some ground rules for this discussion is, you know, what I believe about salvation is different than what you believe. So if you come to our church and you look at our church through the lens of faith alone, then we are the most rigorous, like, and you think that faith, that we think it's just works-based, then you got to think we're the most legalistic thing in existence. You know, my spiritual father had gone back to Greece not long after we converted and came back and said, I want to ask a question. I said, what's that? He goes, well, I was meeting with a nun who I really love. She's a friend of mine. And I asked her, like, are Protestants, are they heretics? And she said, absolutely. And I said, and he said, what do you think about that? I said, well, if I think that salvation is just what I believe, then if I were to hear you say that, she's saying I'm going to hell. And I said, if you were to ask him, if you were to ask her, does she think Protestants are going to hell? What would she say? He was like, well, she would say, she doesn't know. It's not up to her. I was like, well, that's the difference, right? For me to call you a heretic is me saying you're going to hell. When the reality is, heretic's just saying you're following the wrong teaching, you know? So we never called anybody in my family heretics, but we probably sounded like we were calling them heretics a lot because we were talking past each other. And that's not what we were trying to say. The other issue too is just pride. I mean, my pride, all of a sudden finding the fullness of faith, it's like I'm walking around like, you know, I got everything figured out all of a sudden, you know, and I don't, you know, I mean, I might have the best workout plan in the universe, but I can barely do it once a week, you know, whereas my brother might have the easiest workout in the world, but he's doing it 6 days a week, you know? So, and he's doing it for the same reason I'm doing it, which is that he loves God. I have to keep in mind too, that, you know, there's times when I was like, oh, I pushed my family away. I pushed my dad away from the Orthodox Church. And that's pride. That's me thinking that I have that much of an influence on my dad. I mean, I definitely do, but I'm not his mentor. I'm not his, my dad's spiritual father. I'm just his son. And so to finish that line of thought, you know, my dad was planning on getting cremated. And about a year before he passed away, he said, what do the Orthodox think about cremation? And we had kind of reached an impasse, right, with each other, where I had just kind of said, you know, I don't really want to have these conversations anymore. My pride was the issue. It wasn't my dad. It was me just feeling like I can't win an I'm not winning, so what's the point, right? And I told my dad, I said, well, there's a really good book on it. It's called A Christian Ending. Why don't you read the book? And he took the book and read it, and about 6 months later, he said, I'm not going to get cremated. I want a natural burial. And I have a beautiful picture of a pine wood coffin with his 9 grandchildren signing it with markers.
1: Yeah.
0: He wasn't embalmed. He asked me if an Orthodox priest could co-officiate his funeral. And I told him, he was in the hospital at the time, but I told him I'd ask. I knew the answer, but I, and of course, Father Paul was like, I mean, I can come too. He can't have a burial in the church, but I can come too, which is another thing that's crazy. Yeah. It's not because my dad's not Orthodox. It's because we believe in free will. And if Father Paul brought his body into the church after he died and gave him an Orthodox funeral, he's violating my dad's free will.
1: Right. Right.
0: You know? Anyway,
1: if your dad wanted to be Orthodox, he had time to do it. And he chose not to do that. And we respect it.
0: And that doesn't mean that he's in hell burning, you know, because he didn't, because of our view of salvation. So, my dad's journey was a journey, and we played a part in his journey. And I think we played a part of a very, he played a huge part in my journey, and I played a little part at the end of his journey. And I'm very grateful to God. I'm still playing a part. He's still playing a part in my journey. I mean, we went every memorial. I mean, we visited his grave over and over and over. I pray for him all the time. We go and visit his grave every year as a memorial. And I mean, that didn't exist for me before we were Orthodox. I mean, I don't think I ever went to my grandfather's grave again, you know? It definitely changed things, I think, for the better, that's all I can ask for, you know? I mean, just the fact that he didn't get cremated to me was like, well, I mean, you know, who cares? He didn't convert. At least he didn't get cremated, you know? Like, thank God for that, you know?
1: So, no, it's beautiful. And it's very friendly to want to have your priest present, right? Like, that's a big deal, and it's very beautiful, and it certainly means he came to peace, and it's really to peace with your decisions. And that's the other beautiful thing about Orthodoxy, is that conversation with your dad, you're allowed to continue it. You don't have to shut it down and say, oh, he's gone, forget it. Yeah. You know, you don't have to put him in another place. You can look for him here still. And so glory be to God. Thank God.
0: Yeah. I like to say now he's available every time I text him and call him. So
1: it's really true. He has more time on his hands now. He can pray for you more. He's available more. It's really, it's true. Well, we're going to take a very short break, and we're going to be right back with Matt Murray. We'll talk to you soon.
0: Bye.

Each year after Pascha, the Orthodox Church celebrates the holy myrrh-bearers, who cared for Jesus' body after he was crucified. But myrrh-bearing has a broader definition. It can serve as a metaphor for the practical, incarnate love to which Christ calls his followers. In The Art of Myrrh-Bearing, author Elisa Bielatich Davis explores the lives of grace-filled myrrh-bearing saints in Scripture and throughout the life of the Church, offering questions for reflection in each chapter. 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

0: And welcome back to Everyday Orthodox. I'm Melissa Bielicich-Davis, and we're here tonight with Matt Murray. And we've been talking actually a lot about Matt's dad and about their relationship and about his journey to Orthodoxy, Matt's journey to Orthodoxy, dad's journey to Anglicanism, really, ultimately. But so tell me, you're kind of rebellious. You're, you know, the oldest of four. What did you do when you finished up school? Did you like go on to study film, or did you just go crazy for a while? What did you do?
1: So kind of in between both. I've been to 12 different schools in my life. So a combination of moving, combination of getting kicked out. I mean, I've added it up, including colleges. I went to one college. I had a scholarship for film. I lost that scholarship because I wasn't a good artist as far as like physically drawing. Then after that, I spent a few years in that town just trying to figure out what I wanted to do. And then I went off and finished school somewhere else. I actually have a bachelor's in entertainment business and an associate degree in film. And for me, I grew up, so for me, my transitional movie was The Goonies. I saw The Goonies when I was a teen, or when I was really young. I was like, I went and dug a hole in my parents' basement. And then, you know, I watched the behind the scenes of The Goonies and I'm like, what is this? This isn't real. I want to do that. So I really fell in love with filmmaking from a young age. I was also, I had somewhat of a violent kind of upbringing just in the neighborhood. And I mean, all boys do, you know, or all boys, all people, I think, experience violence from a young age, unfortunately, in the world we live in. And maybe that's been throughout all of history when you think of Cain and Abel. Movies were always kind of like my disconnect from that, especially in my high school years. It was like, you know, seeing what it's like in reality versus seeing what it's like on screen. And being a martial artist, I started Thai boxing when I was pretty young. I've done some different martial arts. But they don't teach you about stunts in film school. They don't teach you that this entire world exists around action. And it's for a few different reasons. I think one of the biggest reasons is, you know, if you just think about stunts on the face value, it's like, well, what would you teach besides how to fall and how to do their stunt schools for that? From a cinematic perspective. But if you ever work on a movie with a really good stunt team, we are an entire film production together. Like, I mean, we have this process called pre-visualization where we're basically shooting the action to help show the director. And then the director goes, oh, I want to change this and that. And then we go back because you can't just walk in and start doing it. Well, you can, but it doesn't happen as much as it used to. I'm jumping around in time, but I grew up just living an adventurous lifestyle. I think when I was born, the doctor cut me on my face trying to, you know, extract me. So I had a scar on my face when I was born. When I was four or five, I got my mom's car in neutral and drove it down our driveway across the street and into another house. And then when I was 11, I poured gasoline down one of those playground twisty slides and set it on fire and then slid down it. So I started doing stunts at a young age. If you meet stunt guys or stunt women and you talk to them, almost all of them have stories like that too, which is what's hilarious about it because wow. They all just did crazy things. For me, transitioning into filmmaking, as soon as I saw stunts, I was like, this is where I want to be, you know, because you don't, growing up, I'm like, I want to be, you know, Jackie Chan or Tom Cruise or Van Damme or whatever, you know, sure. All of those guys have stunt doubles that at the very least figure out how to do it for them, you know,
0: right.
1: Or do just the unglorious stuff. We need somebody to go through a glass table. Well, let's not use the actor for that. We'll use them jumping off of a building where you see their face. And then when they slip and land on their shoulder, we'll use a stunt double. Getting into filmmaking, I was like, that's where I want to be. You know, film, they say it takes a village. I like to tell people there's every job you can think of. I like to do this at parties, like name a profession. Go ahead and name a profession.
0: Right. I can't think of one that wouldn't be, right? Because it's like anything financial, anything like executive and planning, anything costumes, makeup, there's all sorts of stuff, right? There's food there's catering.
1: Yeah.
0: There's
1: everything.
0: It's crazy. Yeah. I have a daughter who's really interested in film, and it's it is interesting because I think you're right. You come in being interested like in the product sort of and in what you see as a kid on screen. And then as you get into it, it's like, oh, this is a huge, complex world. And there are a million different places to be. And so you can find like the specific thing that you really like, the thing that caught you, that action that caught you, or the Goonies is so, it's so great, right? It's such a great movie in terms of just showing you like, oh, they live in the real world. No, they're in this imaginative, crazy space, right? It's all underground and amazing. But, yeah, I think that's really neat. That makes a lot of sense to me that you would walk in and see that and be like, oh, actually, that's the exact piece that I want to be doing. Yeah. So how do you get into that? Like, so you decide like, oh, I want to do stunts. What do you have to Do you have to like move to LA and just start showing up for auditions? Do they audition stuntmen? How does this happen?
1: Yeah, I mean, that would be the best thing to do. Most of the film business has migrated out of LA since the late 90s. So LA is a really good, I didn't ever want to go to LA. I really wanted to go to New York because I was like, LA is, you just can't get away from the business there. You know, everybody in LA, you go to get your car washed and somebody's in the business or knows somebody in the business, which is how you get in the business. It's completely a networking thing. It's who you know. I was very fortunate to have people connect me and introduce me to people. And then it's just, the thing about the film business is, it, like I was saying before, I mean, every job exists. If you're a dentist and you want to work in the film business, you know, find a vampire show. You know, there's every, if you're an optometrist, you know, I know somebody who is, and they do the lens, they're lens tech, you know, so every job you can think of exists. The question is, do you want to put up with the lifestyle of career unemployment? Do you want to deal with the time that you're not working? Do you want to live, you know, job to job? Sometimes for stunts, it's literally, sometimes I work a day on a show and then I don't have a job again for several weeks. For us, it's a little, we can supplement that because we look at training as a way to supplement that. So you got to always be training, always shooting stuff. I mean, I made a short film in high school that got me like a partial scholarship to college, and I had a big blocky camera. I had to organize all of this stuff. It took several days. And then we went and had this friend of my dad's had this big editing studio, linear editing system, and all these tape decks and all of that stuff. All of that fits in my phone today. So there's really no excuse. Anybody can be a filmmaker. The biggest thing I tell people is just don't put it on YouTube. This is practice, you know, like, you do this, you do it, you do it, you do it, you do it to get better at what you're doing, because it really is, it's a works-based industry, right? you can show me a video of what you done, what you've done, and I can immediately go, I like to say, you know, nobody really argues over what's bad. Everybody argues over what's good, but most of the time you can watch something and be like, that wasn't really that good. My wife, when she was acting, I used to tell her that, like, go look up the person who contacted you for an audition, see what they've made. And, you know, every now and then she'd be like, I'm going to pass on this one because I just watched their YouTube channel or I just saw their demo reel, you know, and that might be judgment. It is judgmental, but it's also just the way the industry works. You know,
0: it's also discernment too, right? Like, you have so many days in your lifetime. And if you want to do well in your career, you got to be associated with good projects and quality outcome. And, you know, you become a regular at a place that churns out junk, then you're one of them.
1: Well, and I'm also, for me, I've been very fortunate that I've been able to have most of my career in Atlanta. I do travel. I haven't worked, you know, probably 70% of my career has been here in Atlanta, maybe 60%.
0: Nice.
1: And, but I've had a lot of really good mentors that, instead of me taking a fight that I did and posting it on YouTube, which I've done, I'm not saying that like I'm better than that. I've definitely done it. But I could take that fight to a stunt coordinator or a friend of mine, a mentor, and say, what do you think of this? And they can watch it and go, oh, you know, they're more willing to give you feedback one-on-one than if you blast something on the internet that really isn't that well done. And then everybody sits there and goes, oh, that's terrible. And they never meet you and they never talk to you about it. So I like to tell people, you know, just keep making stuff, but don't, you know, your final product, which you put out at the very end, you know, that's something different. That needs mm-hmm. to be collaborative, professional, because people will judge you on it. You know, people will yeah. watch it. They'll say things about it. They'll like it. They'll not like it. And I do, you know, when you think about performance, you know, and other corporations and other businesses, you know, their performance, and this exists in the film business, the statistics of performance and blah, blah, blah, blah, blah. But I'm in an arts industry, and the art is on the wall, and you look at it and you go, is that good or is it not bad? And people decide if it's good or bad. But the lifestyle is the hardest part. You know, you can, there are a lot of people that are very talented that have gotten in the film business. And some of them I've helped get in the film business, and they left because they just don't, it's hard to raise a family on it. It's hard to, mm-hmm. to, you know, figure out to go, hey, this week we're shopping at Aldi. And then all of a sudden next week you're shopping at Whole Foods. You know, if you don't learn how to save your money, you know, and then figure out how to spend your savings when you have to spend it, you know, it can hurt a lot of people. And that's the difficult part. You know, I think a lot of people can make a career in the film business. Everybody says they want to be a writer or a director and an actor, but the reality is there's not that many positions out there for that. There's tons of positions for camera people, stunt people, lighting people, production designers, you know, all these, you know, painters, there's all these different things. But you gotta be willing to network to really know how to connect with people to figure out where is the right time, when is the right time. You know, you don't walk up to an actor to get their autograph when you're working with them. You do that at a wrap party, you know, right. when they're in a casual, when they're not working, they're just hanging out with everybody. You know, those things you got to figure out how that etiquette yeah. works. And it's hard, but I do think that people should at least, I wish I had gone to LA and spent more time there. I've been to LA, a bunch, but to actually go there and spend time there, because that is where you know, it's like going on a pilgrimage, right? Like, I think as Christians, we should go to Jerusalem, and we should, I mean, I'm not comparing Hollywood to these things, but
0: right.
1: it's good to know where it came from. And the people that are still making the deals are there, but the business itself is everywhere now. I mean, Georgia was the number one spot. We're not anymore. But you can go anywhere in the world now and work in the film business, you know, Greece makes shows, you know, Every country you can name has people doing TV shows, or it's the pride and the vanity that wants to make it in Hollywood, you know, and if you can be happy with not having that career, you know, then I think that you can pursue a lot more things. But there's also a place out there. I mean, not everybody out there is prideful and vain, but, you know,
0: no, of course not. But it's, you know, that idea like, well, I don't want to make it in Atlanta. I want to make it in LA. Like, that's kind of that's the goofy part, right? But it's but if it's really about the craft and it's about doing the work, there are a lot of places that you could be and really do well.
1: Well, I mean, my wife as an actress, like, she's an actress. She is a very good actress. We had a point when we were dating when I was going to see her act, and I was thinking to myself, all right, if she's not good, I have to either break up with her or figure out how to tell her to pursue something else. And
0: I don't
1: know if that's going to go well. Anyway, she's a good actress. There are a lot of good actresses and actors running middle school theater plays. There are a lot of good actors that just do commercials, that just do smaller productions. You really got to think, like, how am I going to make a living doing this? And if you really love it, you'll figure out a way to make a living. I'm very, very fortunate. I was right place, right time. People say that there's a lot of luck in the film business. That can all go away very quickly. It's almost gone away a bunch. It almost went away for health reasons. It almost went away for strike reasons. It's almost gone away for, you know, wanting to change careers at one point, not really getting out of the film business, but trying to do something adjacent. So it's just one of those things that if you look at it as making a living, I meet people all the time that want to get into stunts, and then I figure out they really just want to be an actor. And I like to say, you know, if you name Christopher Nolan and Steven Spielberg can probably still go to the grocery store and people would just be like, they look familiar, you know, but if you become like that superstar, your regular life is gone. You know, you're not able to do those things anymore. It comes with a price, and you got to count that price on both ends, right? Christ said, what builder would not count the price before they start building something? And I was very fortunate that I had a great partner in the beginning that counted those costs with me. And we're still recalculating it. I mean, we're constantly going, is this still worth it? Is it not worth it? Where am I going to be when I can't, be as physical as I am now?
0: Well, and that's an interesting part of it, right? Like in terms of doing the actual stunts, it's very physical. Did you end up with just a ton of broken bones? Like, and how does that work into as a career in stunt? Like if you have a huge injury, you're just out of work for a long time, right? Like how does that work? I guess if you're good, you don't have injuries. Is that true? Or what do you think?
1: No. That's definitely not true. I have a pretty good bone density. I'll just say that. But I think that I was told this early on that stunt performers are like pro athletes. You know, there's not many of them in their 30s. And when you're in your 30s, you're looking at the 20-year-olds going, I don't know if I want to go up against this person. The shelf life of a stuntman is longer than that, obviously. But also when it comes to injury, it's unfortunate. I mean, a lot of times we plan, like I've had surgeries that I planned around holidays. I've had other things that I've planned. Things you'll meet stunt people that have shoulder surgeries that they've been needing to get for 5 years and they just haven't gotten them. Some people will get injured and they don't want anybody to know because that means that they won't get work. Not like a pro athlete. A pro athlete, they might get injured and never play on the field again, but at least through their injury, they're still on the payroll. And then they might get kicked off the team later, but there's a transition. For us, there's no transition. So a lot of us look into what are we going to do when we get older, in pro sports, do you become a coach? Do you become a sports announcer? Do you become, do you open a gym? What do you do? Do you create a brand? Stunts do the same thing. We look at stunt coordinating. We look at wire design. We look at driving. I mean, you can drive a car until you're well into your 70s. And maybe there's stunt guys driving even older than that. So you kind of find these little extra outlets. Directing is a route. There's some very big directors right now. I mean, people who follow action know about, the John Wick directors and the Fall Guy movie was directed by a stuntman. It is a path to directing because we are so involved in the process. The golden watch strategy, like the corporate ladder strategy would be, you start off as a really good stuntman, then you start doubling a really big actor, get their contract. And then that actor starts suggesting that you coordinate their shows, and then you start coordinating their shows, and then you start second unit directing every now and then. So they'll need another unit to go do, you would think like a hand insert, but also you do the close-up of your actor and then you go to a big wide shot of them getting blasted through the window. You can do that another day with a smaller group of people. So then they'll start second unit directing. And then if you're lucky and you're fortunate, you'll start directing movies once you get older. And there are some people that have very, very clearly showed how that path is possible. But again, you're talking about a very small amount of jobs out there for stuntmen directors. It's more prevalent in China. They have action directors a lot more. I don't know if that's still as prevalent now as it used to be, but so there is this path that you go, but if you approach it like a pro athlete, and then you think about like how many pro athlete head coaches are there of football teams, right. Some stunt guys get into writing, some stunt guys get into producing. We called writing what I call my wheelchair strategy. So if I ever broke my back, I love writing. We talked about my mom being an author. I'm not a professional writer, but I love storytelling and I love writing. I've always enjoyed doing it. I hate sitting down for a very long time. So if I'm forced to sit down because I broke my back, then I already have written some things, but I'd write a whole bunch more and try to sell it. It's like an alternate income. So it's not just within the window of stunts. There's a lot of different ways people go. So it's just kind of, it depends on if you hit that head on or you don't. And we started talking about that. My wife and I started talking about that in about my mid-30s. We were like, okay, where am I going next? Because I can still hit the ground. I just don't get up as fast as I used to, you know?
0: Right.
1: Yeah, I'll pop absolutely. Up. Like, let's do this again. This is amazing. I'm like, that was it, right? We don't, you want to go? Okay, well, all right, let's do this again. You know, it changes the older you get. So.
0: I bet it does. I bet. Well, and it is, like you said, it's a big difference, but athletes are on the payroll the whole time. But you know, when you're doing stunt work, it's kind of piecework, right? Like you get paid for this event and then you get paid for that event. And that can be hard. That can be very hard. But all right. So tell me a little bit about your mom, actually. You just mentioned that she was an author. What was your mom writing? What was she doing?
1: So my mom was a ghostwriter. That's most of what she'd written.
0: Cool.
1: She wrote a book when I was in college called Long Way Off, and basically about parenting four boys and being a preacher's wife. She's a poet as well. She just had her 10-year anniversary. So she's the CEO of a nonprofit in Clarkston, Georgia, which is right outside of Stone Mountain, which is a suburb of Atlanta. So it's the refugee capital of the United States. And she has a coffee shop that employs refugees and basically helps them assimilate into American culture, helps them learn English, helps them, you know, do paperwork, but also gives them they get paid better than Starbucks, you know, they learn. And so she's been involved with that for 10 years now. They just had their 10-year anniversary. So she's busy. She's about to retire from that. I'm sorry, Mom. I'm pretty sure that's public information. if it's not public information, then guess what? She's about to retire. Within the next year, she's working on finding a replacement. And I think she's going to focus a lot more on her poetry and her writing. I definitely inherited those wordsmithing skills from her and my dad. I mean, my dad was very, very good at writing and speaking, obviously giving sermons. And my mom as well, you know, my mom's a very good public speaker. And you know, I think that, you know, getting back to the Orthodox angle of things, I mean, when we converted, I gave a talk at our church on like a Wednesday night. And at the end of it, you know, a bunch of people asked me questions about our journey. And one woman, one Yaya, raised her hand and said, she goes, "So a lot of Protestants have problems with the Theotokos." She goes, "Did you have any problems with the Theotokos?" And I said, "Look, I'm a Southern Baptist preacher's son. I love my mom. I had no problem with the Theotokos. I mean, I love my mom. And I love my mom more now because I've learned how much God loves his mother than I did before we became Orthodox." And, you know, that's one of those many blind spots that is unfortunate. I think that when I think about our journey into Orthodoxy and all the things we went through, the number one thing I think in hindsight, looking back, is it feels like all of those churches are motherless, you know, and that's the best way I can describe where I came from. The churches we visited, I'm not saying that the churches that other Protestants are going to are that way. They may not be, but the feeling I get, the feeling we had, and looking back then, I didn't know that's what it was. Back then, I just thought, oh, it's the same thing but different, same thing but different, same thing but different. But I think what it really was is it's motherless, you know. And to be in a church that has a mother has been so transformative for us, you know. And I mean, you know, it's easy to see why they think we worship Mary, because if you have that Western view of salvation, then there is no gold medal human for all of humanity, right? Yeah. Like everybody gets a medal, which is so fun. Everybody gets a medal. You get a medal. You get a medal. You know, you believe in Jesus, here's a medal. You know, but in the Orthodox faith, it's like, no, you know, there's gold, there's silver, there's bronze. And then there's the Theotokos, you know, who undid Eve's curse and is the most holy human that's ever existed. And she's a mom. I mean, could you imagine having that as your mother? you know, forget about it. And it would be, you know, riveting. And I had a really good mother. So it takes one to know one. Like I know what a good mother looks like. So when we became Orthodox, I'm like, yeah, no problem here. You know,
0: that's great.
1: I respect my mother, you know, I think other people should too. I think, you know, I think other people should respect Christ's mother a little bit more than they do. My mom, I think that's a dynamic relationship still, and I love it. And I think that my love for my mom, has been, been exemplified by my love for the Theotokos and vice versa, you know?
0: I like that. That's beautiful. And it makes sense. It really makes sense to me. I think, you know, so many of us grow up with just this sort of knee jerk reaction to multiple things. Right. And some of it saints and Mary, especially, right. Just this, it's almost like being suspicious of her, which is so crazy. And I, you know, so often people are like, well, why would she be so holy? And it's like, well, I mean, she lived in the temple. Her parents were very holy. Like, it's actually incredibly believable that a young woman, you know, at 14 years old could be, in fact, very, very pious and beautiful and faithful. And then God lives inside of her for 9 months. Well, I mean, come on.
1: Yeah.
0: That would be so transformative. How would you ever go back to anything else after having that kind of contact with God? And it's beautiful when you really appreciate it. And it's weird to think for how many years we didn't appreciate it or get it, you know, but it seems so obvious now.
1: It does. Yeah.
0: Well, that's
1: so
0: neat.
1: Clear. Yeah.
0: Well, I love talking to you, Matt. I love hearing about your parents in particular, just really what a lovely experience you've had growing up and being able to have these conversations and all of this with your parents. It's really quite wonderful.
1: Yeah.
0: And so, and you have kids too. So now you've got
1: the
0: same way.
1: At all.
0: I know, but you talked about your role models. So that's pretty cool.
1: Yeah.
0: Well, great. Well, please send our love to Clarissa and thank you so much for coming on the show.
1: Yeah. Thank you. Thank you very much.
0: That's great. And thank you to our audience. Thanks for joining us. Come on back next week for another Everyday Orthodox Christian. We'll talk to you soon. Bye-bye.

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0: transforming our lives in Christ. Meditations, sermons, classes, and lectures from St. Spyridon Greek Orthodox Church in Loveland, Colorado. Father Evan Armitas is priest at St. Spyridon's and the host of the live call-in program, Orthodoxy Live. Here he is with today's lesson.
1: Good morning. May God's blessings be with all of you. It's nice to be together in this new year. I apologize. Some of you showed up last weekend. And what that means is that you probably are not on our listserv, or you're not used to or checking it. So it's the easiest way for us to communicate. And it took me an hour to get in last Tuesday because of the snow. And I just thought, that's probably not going to be safe for people to drive. So I apologize for those who did show up. Before we get started, I'm thankful Shemesi Aina reminded me that today is the feast of Saint Nino, or
2: Nina.
1: Nina in English is a lot often how that's pronounced, but there's a large version of this icon right is at the entrance to my office, and we had the incredible opportunity to go to her gravesite. What year was that? That we went.
2: Oh, 2015.
1: Yeah, it was a while. She is a Georgian saint, and
2: Republic
1: in many ways,
2: of Georgia.
1: Yeah, not
2: the state's name.
1: Not Savannah, Georgia, peaches. But our visit to her gravesite was truly one of the most incredible experiences that I've had. And Saint Nina is known as basically the enlightener of Georgia. She converted
2: second century.
1: Yeah, the royalty of Georgia, and then basically the country. It became the first Christian country in the world. Mm-hmm. And she was a cousin of St. George, who we all famously know, right? She lived in, and so these icons kind of tell a life story in pictures. So if you kind of go up to it closely, you're the one down by my office. Her cross became something that is a national treasure of the country of Georgia. And you can go see it in the old cathedral. It's two pieces of a vine, for grapes, bound with her own hair. And she used that to preach the gospel. There's just so many things to say.
2: And
1: gave her.
2: And she found it on her chest.
1: So you can get, St. Nina's cross. The monastery where she is buried is a national pilgrimage. I mean, it's massive and beautiful.
2: Yeah.
1: Incredible. It's otherworldly. It's up on this sort of granite outcropping that's in the middle of a plain surrounded by the Caucasus Mountains. Mm-hmm. It's unreal. Terrace gardens, and the abbess there is one of those Renaissance types of people. She's incredibly educated, was an atheist until one day, she grew up in communist period in Georgia. There was someone who left a Bible on a bus. Mm-hmm. And do you remember her telling us the story too? She picked up the Bible, went into her apartment and read it, and was converted. And
2: there are hundreds of nuns in that monastery.
1: Oh my gosh, that monastery was something else. It was really, truly incredible.
2: It's outside a tiny little village at Bodby. Mm-hmm. And we had our reception.
1: Yeah, for the wedding.
2: My son got married in the Republic of Georgia.
1: Incredible thing. So if you don't know anything about Saint Nina, definitely look her up and read about her. But amazing saint. So she's depicted on the wall of our church now
2: She came to me, the first saint I ever really knew. I was named by my priest who brought us into the church 30 years ago, and he didn't realize he was searching, and there was no internet, there wasn't much on the internet, and he picked three saints, Ina, Pina, and Rima, and 5 years later, it turned out that they were men. So anyway, I was, Father Gregory Matthews Green said we need, he was having me run this women's group in that new church, and he said, I need you to
3: I can't hear. No sound.
1: Oh, can the rest of you hear online? Lois, it might be that you need to turn up your volume.
3: I did the...
1: I don't know. I'm not a techie. I don't know what to tell you.
2: Advice, anybody?
1: Yeah, because everybody else that's online can hear Lois, so it's likely that there's something on your end. What I would try is try rebooting. So stop and reboot.
4: Maybe I can sit over here. Ensure you're not connected to some Bluetooth device.
1: Oh, and make sure you're not connected to a Bluetooth device, says one of our techies.
2: Where am I?
1: You're at a Bible study at St. Spiro's on January 14th, at least last I checked. I think you were just saying Father, how your name
2: Gregory
1: came about.
2: Father Gregory had me in charge of this women's group, and he wanted, the men had selected a saint to represent them, and so he wanted the ladies to select a saint. And he went, well, and I had these men saints, so that wasn't going to be good. So we went around, and everybody told their story. And then Father Gregory had given us a list, and it happened to be that day. And so no one had ever heard of St. Nino, or Nina, or whatever. And so this gal sitting next to me said, oh, I remember there's an article about her in some magazine. So she went over and got it, and she was sitting right next to me, and I could not hear what she was saying. And I looked around, and I thought, everybody else can hear her. And then tears began to flow down my face, and I thought, oh, my gosh, what in the world is this? So I just put my head down and so that no one could see them. And then eventually they stopped and she was done. And I said, okay, shall we have a vote? And Father Gregory said, no. And I said, well, what shall we do? And he said, tell me what this is. I said, I have no idea. I didn't hear one word that she said. And he said, well, then St. Nina has chosen us. So then about 10 years later, he called me on the phone and he said, you will not believe this. He said, I just was cleaning off the altar, and the thing that the bishop signed was on her feast day.
1: Oh, so.
2: So isn't that crazy?
1: It's beautiful. Well, a great saint, and yeah. One of the many that we're blessed to know in the church. So may her intercessions be with us, and I hope you get to know her a little bit. Well, we have a rare occurrence, as I mentioned, whenever we start a chapter. We're starting a new chapter today. So we're in chapter 16 of Luke's Gospel. And so I'm going to give a basic outline, and then I think we'll jump into our first passage. This is a very simple chapter like the previous one, Luke 15. There are really only three sections. And some argue that, you could really just say there are two. But I've broken it into three. You're welcome there, Gary. Please. Yeah. The first is verse 1 through verse 13. One of the parables of Luke, parable of the unrighteous steward. Okay? The second section is really just commentary and condemnation of false religious leadership from verses 14 through 18. And then the last part is the story of the rich man and Lazarus, verses 19 through 31. And that's really it. It's a very simple outline. We're still not transitioning into the next large section of the Gospel of Luke until we get into the next chapter, okay? But this parable of the unrighteous steward, which begins this chapter, some people will say that the parable ends in verse 9. And we'll get into that reasoning a little bit later. And they'll say verses 10 through 13 are not technically part of the parable. Most study guides include the last few verses into the first 9. And so we're doing the same. And if you have an Orthodox Study Bible, this is how it's outlined as well. Okay? So in terms of just some general notes related to this parable, the gospel itself, in the way that Luke constructs his gospel, is usually when he's when Jesus is confronting an opponent, so if you think about what was happening in chapter 15, he's dialoguing with the religious leadership of Israel, and he's critiquing them. And then in chapter 16, if you look at the opening verse, it says, he also said to his disciples. So now the Lord sort of turns and gives instruction to his followers. That is a very common pattern in Luke. Sort of critique for religious leaders or commentary on iniquity and sin. And then, hey, you group of my followers, let me explain something to you. So that's just a general thing to understand. Now, what we also find common in Luke is that while Jesus is giving comments to his followers, the religious leaders who've been critiqued are listening in. So you see in verse 14, now the Pharisees who were lovers of money also heard all these things and they derided him, right? So he's often giving instruction to his followers in the hearing of his opponents. Now, that should raise an immediate question to you. Why doesn't he squirrel them away and talk to them privately? What do you think?
4: He wants them to hear?
1: Yeah, he wants them to hear. Why does he want them to hear?
5: He cares about them.
1: He cares about them. We can lose sight of that constantly, right? We can very easily fall into a pattern of dichotomous thinking. Right? Here are the good people, here are the bad people. And when the bad people have been put in their place, then we go take care of the good people. And that small dichotomy that we see just even in this interaction finds itself in the life of the church. Mm-hmm. We find ourselves, and I'm guilty of it myself, so I'm not raising your hand, I'm raising my hand, where we sort of comment on the world. And we place them in this sort of category of, you know, they don't know the truth, they're sinners, they're doing all this bad activity, they've missed what God's teaching them. And then here we are in the church, and we're trying to listen to God. And that's very, it's kind of a dichotomous way of thinking. And it really sets up this sort of enemy and friend mentality. And while we're to be enemies with sin, we're not to be enemies with those in the world who are in sin. Right, do you understand the difference I'm making? So the Lord is the lover of humanity. And so, yeah, he wants them to hear and because he cares for them. And so we should as well, right? And let's not make an easy target of people who stand outside the household of faith, you know? All right. In terms of some additional just kind of commentary, the parable, I think I've already said this, is unique to Luke. You don't find this in any of the other synoptics. So you won't find it in Matthew, you won't find it in Mark, and certainly you won't find it in John. As we know, John has very little content in his gospel that you would also find in the synoptics. It's also a parable that's, if you will, sandwiched between two very well-known parables. Right, in stories. What's the most well-known of the parables? Maybe the prodigal son, right? That story, that's probably, I mean, some say the sower. That's a very popular one. But the prodigal son is just ending Luke 15. And then what ends Luke 16 is the rich man and Lazarus. That's also a very well-known parable. So this parable is inserted in between. And it, as we'll see, there's connection points to the one that preceded it, and there's connection points to the one after it. Probably a little bit more connection to the rich man and Lazarus than there is to the prodigal, but nonetheless, they're connected. There's also hints within this dialogue that Jesus sort of, it's not really a dialogue, sort of this monologue and teaching. There's also some parallels here. If we look, so if you just kind of, you know, hold your finger here on 16 and you go forward to chapter 18 and you go to verse 18, there's a story here about a rich young man, 18 through 27. That story in chapter 18 is all.

0: I keep telling stories like this, but that's more and more common. And he does not come from a family that has attended church. And he met one of my children, and they said, oh, you know, they go to high school together. And she said, yeah, you can come to church. So she invited him to come, and he heard the gospel preached that day, and it was like, whoa, I never heard anything like this. So he bought a Bible. Mm-hmm. So my one daughter was having friends over, and my wife is, you know, if the friends come over, she's kind of a typical mama. She just says, is everybody hungry? And they're all like, yeah, we're hungry. Like, especially the guys are always hungry. So she's like, well, I'll make you some food. So everybody sit down. So I'm in the kitchen helping, and he looks at me and he says, Mr. Armitage, you know, I said, yeah. He says, what does dominion mean? And I said, well, use it in a sentence, you know, because I'm like, where is he coming from? I mean, it was out of the blue. And he goes, well, like, it's in the Bible. And I was like, oh, because, yeah, I started reading the Bible. I don't really understand what I'm reading. And so we had this kind of conversation while I'm at the stovetop, like heating up some water for pasta. And he started asking about creation and Genesis. And in the ether, he's heard certain ideas that are not helpful. And he was reading the back end of the text. And I said, you know, that I want to try to take you out of that mindset. And I want to see if I can get you in the mindset of allowing Scripture to stand on its own and hear what it's having to say. And so then we had a dialogue about that. And you could see kind of like light bulbs going on for him.
1: He probably was starting at the front too.
0: He did go around, yeah. So he read the story of creation, and he was like, okay. He's like, it just, you know, it's, I mean, if you've never read that story, I really know, you're just like, all right, I don't know. And he was like, what about dinosaurs? And he was like, cavemen? And he was like, you know, how do we put this all together, you know? And what he's heard is like 7 literal days. And so he's like, and then so in 7 days he did this? I don't know if I buy that, Mr. Armitage. You know, so it was an interesting conversation. So to my point of saying, you could also look back in Matthew 19 and verses 16, and this is about riches in the kingdom, all the way through verse 26. And then additionally, one other place that you could sort of have as a background for this story is going to be Mark, chapter 10, verses 17 through 31. It's interesting. Maybe you've not heard me say this, but I'm going to say it today, and it's in the new book that I wrote. Always be in the Gospels. Always be in the Gospels. Always be reading the Gospels. So last night, my reading in my cycle was, I was in Mark 10. That's happened to be where I was last night. And so I just read the story again last night. And one of the things I absolutely love about this story is how it says, you need my keys? It says how the Lord looked at him and loved him. I love that, right? It's such an important detail that Mark gives to us. Okay, so these stories found in Matthew and Luke and in Mark are helpful as a backdrop to this particular story that we see in Luke 16. Okay, what else do I want to say as we're just sort of getting into this? Now, from the time of the first interpretations of this passage till today, like if you read a modern commentary today and then you go back and look at an old one, all sorts of people have problems with this parable. They're like, what is going on? Now, let me say, what I could do for the next couple of weeks is really get into some of the details about that, and I think you would just get confused. But I'm going to give you an example. Okay, so when you look at the parable,

0: in verse 1, it says, there was a certain rich man. Well, if you look at the Greek, what it says is, elegen de ke pros tus mathites. Okay, there. And he was saying to his disciples, anthropos tinin plusios. And then it goes on to say that basically this kyrios, this master of this place, is upset. Now, when Luke is using the word kyrios or master, he's always referring to the Lord. So is the parable saying that Jesus the master has a steward who does something that's not right, and then he praises him for it? And that's where all the confusion starts to kind of come up, is that people start to go, wait a minute. Jesus is basically, you know, saying that doing something shady is okay. And that's obviously not what's going on. So then what some people do is they try to divide the parable up and say, well, when we transition, you see in verse 8, so the master commended the unjust steward. That's why I was saying to you, some people say, well, the parable is 1 through 9, and then 10 through 13 is Jesus now speaking. All of that's not really helpful. And you got to go through all sorts of grammatical stuff with the Greek. And in the end of the day, it's a pretty easy parable to understand. Okay? Does anybody want to take a crack that knows that this parable, what's the basic message? Alex?
1: I have read that when you are giving to the poor, you're investing in acts of mercy.
0: Uh-huh.
1: And they will welcome you.
0: Yeah.
1: The heavenly host.
0: That's a commentary on those last several verses. Mm-hmm. Okay? Correct. Anyone else? You're all a little shy, I know. Basically, it's saying, if people who are dealing with money are clever in their dealings to make sure that they do okay in the world, shouldn't people who want to get into heaven be clever and think about how they're going to make it into the kingdom of God? That's basically the message of this parable. That's it. Okay? Now, we'll get into it. But, you know, if you want to basically leave at this point, you say, well, I know what the parable's all about. You did it in the sentence. Now he's going to be a preacher and go on for 45 minutes. All right. So let's just kind of define a few things for you. Okay. A rich man or a master of an estate has a steward who is in charge of his commerce. Okay. That's not an arrangement that in America is all that confusing to us, right? You own a business, you hire a general manager, okay? And the general manager runs the business for you, okay? And what do you want the general manager to do? Make you some money, okay? What happens at the initial outset of this is we find out that this general manager, the steward, is not doing so well. And so he's going to be called in to give account. Nothing in the master's calling him into his office to give account has to do with he thinks something nefarious is going on. He's just losing money. He's going, what's going on? Come and show me the books. Why are we losing so much money? It's later that we learn, well, the reason he's losing money is because the steward has been unscrupulous, right? But that's not what is in the master's mind at first. Now, the steward, much like today, if you are made a general manager of a business, you get a salary, and you tend to get a cut if you do well. No different back then. The steward would have profited when the business did well. But that's not how he's profiting. How's he profiting? He's skimming, right? He's doing something that is, immoral. He's not being honest. We know that a steward in that day could have been a slave or could have been a hired servant, right? Doesn't matter. This is not a commentary on slavery, but slavery in the Near East and ancient world was not like slavery was in the colonial times. Many times in the time period that Christ was in, when a slave's term came up, they would actually sign on for additional terms. Because oftentimes slaves were treated rather well and profited. You know, so it didn't have the same, they weren't like shackled and beaten. It was a little bit different, which kind of helps understand some of what St. Paul's talking about in his letters when he's talking about slavery. You know, a slave wasn't strapped, and you know, they were treated differently. They weren't members of the family.
2: Would it be more of a servant then?
0: A little bit more of a servant. I mean, they gained economically from the relationship. They had access. You know, it was more like an indentured servant, maybe.
2: Right.
0: That we did also have in colonial times. Right. All right. Now, what happens is the steward knows that when he's going to get called in, he's not going to be able to defend what he's done. The books aren't going to show him to be in a favorable light. And so he decides, because he's not very strong and he doesn't want to beg, that he's going to sort of go on this clever course of action. And he's going to approach the debtors and have them reduce their bills, perhaps by some amount that he had dishonestly padded them. And in other words, the legitimate debt of each debtor remains unpaid, while the illegitimate portion, the portion the steward used to set up his lavish lifestyle, is removed. So in other words, there's just a deal being made, a quid pro quo. I'm going to do something for you, and when he fires me, you're going to do something for me, right? And this is where the master then praises the steward for his clever dealings. And that's where the confusion usually comes up. For an unrighteous act is praised in the scriptures, and that doesn't happen. Okay? And so it helps to understand that the praise of the master is really related to this idea of how we, followers of Jesus, are going to go about entering into the kingdom, and what kind of plans are we going to make? So I'll give you an example. We can often think, and I've said this many times, of confession as remedial, right? It's this: what did I do? You're looking over your shoulder. So I stole, I drank, I swore, I was unkind, I used anger, right? You're just looking over your shoulder. And confession is really forward-looking. It's what are you going to do? It's who are you going to become? In that sense, it's not remedial, right? It's therapeutic. And in that stance, you know, a very inappropriate use of the confessional is when people come in, and priests will tell you this happens, and people, in a sense, just really vomit on you. They tell all their nasties to you. And then they leave. And then they come back a while later, and they do it again. And really, you just become this sort of like a janitor. You know, you're just there cleaning up mess and mess and mess. And there is no self-care as they leave you. They make no plan, right, as they leave. And so in the book I just wrote, I bring this parable in and say, we have to make a plan when we walk out of confession about how we're not going to end up confessing the same list. Now, if we do confess the same list, it isn't as if the church is saying, well, that's an invalid confession. You may seriously just be struggling, and it's really hard to get out of sin, and that's okay. But if it's neglect, like you just do it and don't even bother to think about how you might change or what differences might occur through, you know, a different attitude and a different set of actions, well, then you're just being negligent. And then to go a step further, what the parable is saying is, you need to be clever. You need to figure this out, you know? And how many of us have figured out other things? you know? Well, we have. I mean, operating a laptop is not an easy thing to do, is it? Gotta figure it out. Not for Patty, yeah. Wasn't for me either. I had to go from PC to Mac. That was like, what? You know, or you gotta figure out how to get insurance. That's more and more complicated, isn't it? Right? You gotta figure out how to navigate the health system or education or a career. Do we put the same level of thought into how we're gonna get into the kingdom? That's really kind of what the parable is coming to, right? So it says, you know, in verse 8b, the sons of this world are more shrewd or clever in their generation than the sons of light. And so what the Lord's saying is that those who have been called into God's service, who seek the kingdom, and are attempting to become righteous, are often not as diligent, shrewd, clever, and conscientious about their high calling and mission. They're lazy. You know, they don't work very hard at it. And so the children of the world do scheme, devise, strategize. You know, if we put as much effort into going to heaven as an offensive coordinator does in a playoff game, we probably would all be saints. Right? I mean, do football coaches, they live 7 days a week at the thing and they're figuring out how to win a football game. And then what do? Well, I spent, you know, maybe 30 seconds praying. That's it. You know? And I watched 6 hours of playoff football. Right? It's an imbalance. So we are attempting to scale the heavens, and we are often simple-headed and lazy. And I'm not pointing a finger. I'm including myself. Right? So then we can also consider, you know, why is the unjust steward acting in the way that he is? And he's really acting out of concern for his material situation and comfort. And that's a commentary on us too. Like, how do we generally act, right? We are surrounded, if you will, by the principles of clever worldly dealings. And the idea that we can advance in this world by schemes and certain, you know, obediences, right, or disciplines. And then we can often, by our actions, despise and ridicule the way of life. You know, we don't maybe say it, but the way we live ridicules and despises the way that we should be following. But then, as some commentaries go on to say, especially the more ancient ones, consider the rewards. You know, what do you get for doing well in the world? You know, money is transitory. It's a created thing, and so are possessions, and so is all that is material. And so then Matthew 6:19-21 says, "Do not lay up for yourselves treasures on earth, where moth and rust destroy, and where thieves break in and steal. But lay up for yourselves treasures in heaven, where neither moth nor rust destroys, and where thieves do not break in and steal. For where your treasure is, there your heart will also be." That's a familiar verse to many of us. Yeah, we often forget it. Okay, so let's see. There are other comments I want to make. Not just yet. Let's do a reading of the passage, and then let's get into the verses. Any questions or comments on the general notes I've made, Larry?
3: Well, if I remember correctly, some weeks ago you mentioned that the stewards have a very low standing, like tax collectors.
0: Yeah, it's not uncommon for people to have viewed stewards as a, you know, it's a money grab, you know. Maybe equivalent to how we would view some people who, you know, as much as we laud people who are after riches in our culture, but sometimes we kind of like look at it askance, like the guy's just in it for a buck, that kind of thing, you know. Especially because, you know, some of the, you know, roles of stewards, you know, could really get you into some crazy dealings, like, you know, maybe you're brokering in swine or you're brokering in alcohol. Mm. And so it's like commerce was viewed. It's sort of like English society. Remember, you know, go back a couple of generations and a gentleman didn't really get his hands dirty with the commerce, right? You let that to the money handlers. And then when this industrial class rose up and became wealthy, the sort of landed class was like, well, you know, they made their money through commerce.
3: They married them when they...
0: Yeah, and then when they ran out of money, yeah, then they married them. Yeah. Any other comments on... Yeah, Kevin?
4: So, as you know, like, two of the really important pillars of, like, Protestant faith is, like, faith alone and grace alone.
0: Uh-huh. Faith alone, grace alone. Uh-huh. Mm-hmm.
4: So as we're, like, thinking about, like, the steward being shrewd to get to the kingdom... Mm-hmm. How does, I don't think I've ever asked you this, like, what do you think about those statements, faith alone, grace alone? Mm-hmm. It seems true, but it works out within us.
0: The church does not have any problem at all saying that we are saved by grace and we are saved by faith, but we are all saved by our response to the Lord's love and mercy, right? So it's not an either-or proposition.
2: It's both.
0: It's all. Mm-hmm. Yeah, it's an all play.
4: So faith, grace,
0: works,
4: and response.
0: All of it.
4: Yeah.
0: All of it. Yeah. You know, remember James, that's the whole kicker, right? You know, faith without works is dead.
4: Yeah.
0: You know, or just the general commentary that Jesus makes in, like, the parable of the judgment. You know, I was hungry and you fed me. I was thirsty and you gave me drink. I was naked and you clothed me. I was sick and in prison and you visited me. So those are all actions.
4: Mm-hmm. Yep.
0: Right?
4: Yep.
0: And St. Paul, you know, I don't think the dichotomy that he sets up is equally treated in a lot of the commentary within, or I shouldn't say it's not a robust treatment within the commentary of a lot of the post-reformers. There's sort of a false paradigm they're setting up in terms of, you know, does Paul condemn false acts and works? Yeah. You know, just because you got circumcised, you're not going to get saved.
4: Yeah.
0: You know, yeah, Paul is saying that. And we could say, just because you got baptized doesn't mean you're saved.
2: Yeah.
0: Right?
4: Yeah.
0: But it doesn't mean baptism isn't necessary.
2: No, no.
0: Right? Because the Lord also says, unless one is born anew of water and spirit, he cannot behold the kingdom. So in other words, when they set up that false dichotomy, the problem was you kind of swung a pendulum where you said, well, then you don't need any of that stuff.
2: Right.
0: You just need faith.
2: Yeah. Yeah.
0: And then you get into another false paradigm with, well, if I just believe in Jesus, it doesn't matter then what I do.
2: Right.
0: Well, now you're a Gnostic, I guess. So we would just say, no, it all matters. Your faith matters, grace matters, mercy matters. Love matters. Your response matters. It's all important, right?
4: And then at the end of the day, it's God chooses, right?
0: I mean, he's a perfect judge.
4: Yeah.
0: Mm-hmm. Yeah. Yeah, and we don't have to worry about his judgment. It's perfect.
4: Mm-hmm. I think that's another thing that, as I talk to people, kind of get tripped up on, is there is a guarantee in the Protestant mindset on the waters I swim in. Mm-hmm. If I've made the statement, there is no doubt.
0: Yep. Yeah.
4: But then the saints, you know, they seem to like have doubt. Mm-hmm. And I'm like, if they have doubt,
0: maybe I should have doubt.
4: Maybe I should be more sure.
0: Yeah.
4: Yeah.
0: Well, again, that's sort of a development, this idea that by faith alone and by grace alone, it settles sort of an existential question.
4: Mm-hmm.
0: And so then you can kind of have this eternal security.
2: Right.
0: Right. I'm saved.
4: Yeah.
0: Right? Again, there's nothing in the church that would say you can't say that statement.
4: Yeah.
0: You can say I'm saved. Mm-hmm. Right? You can say I was saved, I am saved, and then I'm being saved.
2: Right.
0: Right? It's also a continuous action for a Christian. Now, it also has to do with, and here we've talked about this before, but we have to step back and we say, well, what does salvation mean? In the paradigm you're describing, it's a transaction. Right? So yeah. Jesus did this. I do this, it equals that. And there really is the bigger problem, because salvation is always viewed as a relationship. And so in a relationship, it's not like we ever, you know, in this one, it's a quid pro quo. Yeah. You know, I'm going to do this, then you do that. But right. Is that how we live in our relationships?
1: No.
0: And if you try to live in that way, how does that work out? Like, honey, I will clear the table when you, try that out.
5: Never works.
0: Yeah.
5: Never works.
0: It's not a good idea. But in a relationship, you know, where is the assurance? Is it in the transaction? Yeah. It's in love. I'm in love with you. You are in love with me. And that's our assurance. I know that God loves me.
1: And it's our display of that, which is the works.
0: It's a response of love.
1: Rather than a transaction, I always say it's something transformational, not a transaction.
0: Yeah, I've fallen in love, and so as of my love,
1: this, and you're going to do this, and we have a commitment. And
0: right. Now, you can do this for that, and the Lord actually says, do this, and you shall live. You can just follow the commandments, and that's a way of life. And it will lead to life, but it's not perfect.
1: Yeah, right. Yeah.
0: You know, St. Paul kind of addresses that in 1 Corinthians 13, right? But I'll show you a more exalted way, right? Do you remember that?
6: Yeah.
0: Maybe some people online don't, because I'm learning more and more that people listen. They go, Father, I don't know that text. I mean, thank you for saying that, you know, but I don't know it. I never heard it. I tell the story of someone reading this text in front of me for the first time. Right. But earnestly desire the best gifts. This is verse 31 of chapter 12. And yet, I show you a more excellent way. Then he launches into, though I speak with the tongues of men and of angels, but have not love, I've become sounding brass or a clanging cymbal. Right. So, love is the basis of salvation. Why does God save us? He loves us. And then why do we respond to his salvation? Because we love him. And is that helpful?
4: Mm-hmm. Yeah.
0: Okay. Any other further comments? It's okay. Paul?
7: Yeah, I just wondered if the cleverness that's being called for, is that same as be wise as serpents?
0: Yeah, I think you're on the track. Yeah. It's just, you know, use your abilities and make plans so you can go to the kingdom of God. And it's okay to do that, right? It's okay to be shrewd. You know, should I watch that? Should I go there? Like, so someone said to me recently, I've realized I can't go out with friends on the weekend. And I said, why? I said, because they always do things that destroy my soul. Okay, that's clever. That's as simple as it needs to be, right? You know, I probably should not have this app on my phone. There's a lot of those, so you're aware. Get rid of those apps. You know, I probably shouldn't be on social media. I probably shouldn't have more than one drink. I probably shouldn't, you know, watch that program. You know, it's, you know, and then it's more than that. It's like I should probably get up half hour before I need to so that I can read and pray. You know, it's all the, right? Okay. All right. Well, let's, Gary, do you have the passage in front of you?
5: I do.
0: Okay. Would you read verses 1 through 13?
1: Okay. Now, this is actually the,
0: The version you don't like it.
1: Version.
0: All right, Alex, you want to read it?
1: He also said to his disciples, there was a certain rich man who had a steward, and an accusation was brought to him that this man was wasting his goods. So he called him and said to him, what is this I hear about you? Give an account of your stewardship, for you can no longer be steward. Then the steward said within himself, what shall I do? For my master is taking the stewardship away from me. I cannot dig. I am ashamed to beg. I've resolved what to do. that when I am put out of the stewardship, they may receive me into their houses. So he called every one of his master's debtors to him and said to the first, how much do you owe my master? And he said, 100 measures of oil. So he said to him, take your bill and sit down quickly and write 50. Then he said to another, and how much do you owe? And he said, 100 measures of wheat. And he said to him, take your bill and write 80. So the master commended the unjust steward because he had dealt shrewdly. For the sons of this world are more shrewd in their generation than the sons of light. And I say to you, make friends for yourselves by unrighteous mammon, that when you fail, they may receive you into an everlasting home. He who is faithful in what is least is faithful also in much. And he who is unjust in what is least is unjust also in much. Therefore, if you have not been faithful in the unrighteous mammon, who will commit to your trust the true riches? And if you have not been faithful in what is another's man's, who will give you what is your own? No servant can serve two masters, for either he will hate the one and love the other, or else he will be loyal to the one and despise the other. You cannot serve God and mammon.
0: Thank you. Okay, let's get into the verses. Any initial... Yes, Micah.
4: Yeah, just before we progress, real quick. When talking about the sons of this world and the sons of light. Like sons of light, what does that mean?
0: I love that you asked that question. So I want to pull... That's verse 12 or 13. Where is that? Oh, verse 8. Sorry, yeah, it's way back earlier. Okay, so verse 8. Dios tu fotos, sons of the light. So that is a reference to those who follow God. Their sons are children of the light. The statement is important in many ways. I'll give you an example. We just celebrated the Feast of Theophany on January 6th. We do that every year. And we know that term maybe, theophany. It means revelation of God or epiphany, right? The finding of something. And it celebrates the baptism of Christ in the Jordan River by John. We hear about that in the Gospels. And we celebrate it every year on the 6th. The more ancient term for that feast is the Feast of Lights.
2: Right.
0: Mm-hmm. Okay. When we celebrate Pascha and the vigil, Micah, that night, that liturgy is known as the Vigil of Light. Okay. When you walk into a church, the first thing that an Orthodox Christian does is he lights a candle.
2: Okay.
0: Right. And so this idea of light plays heavily into the idea of Christianity. Now, very quickly, we can say in the natural world, no light, no life. Right? So, Jesus refers to himself as light and life, and John the Baptist, in the beginning of John's gospel, is basically talking about Jesus being that. And so one of the early symbols was phos zoe, light, life. Jesus is our light, and he's our life. He's our life, and therefore he's our light. Right? Now, the phrase, sons of light, it appears here in Luke. It also appears in the Gospel of John, I believe in the 12th chapter. Let's look. I think it's 12. You guys don't have to go. I'll look. I'll make sure I... Let me get it for you. I'm going to pull this thing out because I think I made a note somewhere here. Yeah. John. John 12. I was right. Ha ha! Verse 36. This is what it says in John 12, 36. While you have the light, who's that?
5: Jesus.
0: Yeah. Believe in the light, that you may become sons of light. Right? And often evil is described as darkness. Right? Sin is described as darkness, righteousness is light. So that's the play there. Okay? To help?
4: Yeah. Yeah, I just was like, is it talking about angels or something?
0: Talking about us.
4: Uh-huh. Yeah.
0: When you're baptized, The term that you no longer really hear is neophyte. Mm-hmm. It's a Greek word. Neos is new, photos is light, a new light.
6: Oh.
0: Yeah.
6: Evan, there's a really good verse in Ephesians
0: 5. Yeah, Ephesians 5, yeah.
6: For you were once darkness, but now you are light in the Lord. Mm-hmm. Live as children of light. And then it describes what that looks like and what darkness looks like.
0: Yeah, I think that's Ephesians 5.
6: 5:8.
0: Yeah, 5:8. I had that one. Yeah. It's a great verse, isn't it?
6: Yeah.
0: We call the new baptized the newly illumined. I wish this translation was what we used. In the original text of the liturgy, when it refers to one another, the text is adelphotitos, brothers of light. It's kind of a beautiful thing. And you will shine as stars in the heaven. That's from the Psalms. We become lights in the heavenly realm, right? There's something metaphysical here, too. It's not just like, symbolic, like, oh, now you're a son of the light. There's also something that's going to happen metaphysically. You will be changed into a light giver. Okay.
5: Hey, Father, can I just mention last night, I don't know if anybody saw the moon with Mars and the moon encompassing Mars and then the light of either Venus or Saturn. I've never seen it as bright as it was in the sky last night. And it just kind of, like, to your point, very metaphysical.
0: Do we have another opportunity to see that tonight?
5: I don't know. I'm not an astrologer. I have no idea. I was just, what? I happened to catch the fact that the moon was going to eclipse Mars, and so it just happened that I saw it. I don't know if it'll happen tonight. I assume. I don't know.
8: I think it's the last night of a wolf moon.
0: Okay. Tonight?
8: Tonight.
0: Oh, so get outside and look at it.
8: I'm not sure when the best times are.
0: You go on the Google, and the Google will tell you when to go look. Okay, so how are we doing time? Oh, we're almost out of time. What the heck?
2: Oh, having fun.
0: Yeah, I guess that went faster than I thought. Okay, well, I wanted to start on the verses, but I think since we're up against the hour, let's at least give ourselves a sense of what's happening here. Okay, so we had Bible study today. Yay. Next week. It's the Feast of St. Maximus the Confessor. If you don't know who that is, that's someone to know and to read. So we're going to do liturgy next Tuesday, so we won't have Bible study. But then the ordination of Deacon Nicholas will take place on that Saturday, and something for you all to be aware of is beginning after his ordination, he will be offering the traditional 40 days of liturgies. So if you look at a liturgical calendar, those will start on the 28th at 6 a.m.
6: I saw that, and I thought, what in the world? Every day at 6 a.m., where does this come from?
0: Yeah, so the tradition of the church is that when someone is ordained as a priest, they serve 40 liturgies. And it's an opportunity practically for them to learn how to serve a liturgy. But it's also an opportunity to participate in the grace of an ordination. And so, you know, obviously that's very early. But if you can make one or two, I think it would be worth
8: it. Some of them are at 8:30.
0: That's when we have, like, so for example, on the 30th of January is the great feast of the three hierarchs, John Chrysostom, Basil the Great, and Gregory the theologian. And so...
8: Is he taking you off school?
0: I'll serve that one at 9:30, as we normally do. You guys know the origin of that feast? It's kind of fun. So who's the greatest quarterback? Never played a game.
9: Tom Brady.
0: John Elway.
9: Yeah. Tom Brady.
0: John Elway. Joe Montana. Like, people argue, like, who's the greatest quarterback? Like, who is the greatest president? You know, so we put four of them up at Mount Rushmore. Believe it or not, people were arguing who was the greatest saint. If only. That's what we were arguing about.
9: And they were like, it's Basil. No, it's John. No, it's Gregory. Because these are the three great Cappadocian fathers. So they, no, it's got to be Basil, cuz. No, it's got to be John, cuz. So finally the church said, enough fighting. We're just going to do a feast where we commemorate the three at the same time.
10: Oh, there you go.
9: And so it was like a Mount Rushmore moment. Like, we'll just do Chris Stone, Basil, Gregory, and you guys can stop fighting.
6: No, I'm just thinking of the thing of them, like, yeah. Mount Rushmore.
11: You were a good quarterback.
9: What?
11: You were a good quarterback at Holy Cross.
9: Oh, thank you, thank you. Not a big pool right there. There's an annual football game at the seminary. And so.
12: Yeah, the dogs eat the crumbs that fall.
9: Yeah, from their masters. I had good coaching when I was in seminary.
11: With
9: there.
11: Bishop Athanasius.
9: No, he didn't play.
11: He didn't play? Oh.
9: No, he was a soccer player.
11: He must have prayed for you because you guys beat the seniors.
9: We did, yeah.
11: So. Pay attention.
9: Yes, back in the day. Our coach happened. Oh, he was a seminarian. He was an All-American quarterback for Stanford, and he was in our class. So he was our coach. So we had an advantage. I would say.
11: How about Dr. Mamalakis?
9: Yeah, he was my tight end. Yeah. We ran kind of an RPO, so you know, I was shifty back then. So next Tuesday we have liturgy. All right. God's blessings be with all of you. It's really wonderful to see all of you. Thanks for being with us today.
13: We have found the truth as we worship the Lord.
14: And that was Transforming Our Lives in Christ with Father Evan Armatas. 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
2: The epistle reading is taken from St. Paul's first letter to the Corinthians, chapter 1, verses 10 through 17. Brethren, I appeal to you by the name of our Lord Jesus Christ, that all of you agree, and that there be no dissensions among you, but that you be united in the same mind and the same judgment. For it has been reported to me by Chloe's people that there is quarreling among you, my brethren. What I mean is that each one of you says, I belong to Paul, or I belong to Apollos, or I belong to Cephas, or I belong to Christ. Is Christ divided? Was Paul crucified for you? Or were you baptized in the name of Paul? I thank God that I baptized none of you except Crispus and Gaius, lest anyone should say that you were baptized in my name. I did baptize also the household of Stephanas. Beyond that, I do not know whether I baptized anyone else. For Christ did not send me to baptize, but to preach the gospel, and not with eloquent wisdom, lest the cross of Christ be emptied of its power. The gospel reading is taken from Matthew, chapter 14, verses 14 through 22. At that time Jesus saw a great throng, and he had compassion on them, and healed their sick. When it was evening, the disciples came to him and said, This is a lonely place, and the day is now over. Send the crowds away to go into the villages and buy food for themselves. Jesus said, They need not go away. You give them something to eat. And they said to him, We have only 5 loaves here and 2 fish. And he said, Bring them here to me. Then he ordered the crowds to sit down on the grass, and taking the 5 loaves and the 2 fish, he looked up to heaven and blessed and broke and gave the loaves to the crowd. And they all ate and were satisfied. And they took up 12 baskets full of the broken pieces left over. And those who ate were about 5,000 men, besides women and children. Then he made the disciples get into the boat and go before him to the other side, while he dismissed the crowds.

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1: Welcome to the Daily Orthodox Scriptures. I'm Father Alexis, and we are reading through the Scriptures each day of the year using the Orthodox Study Bible. Our readings today will be from Job chapters 3 and 4, Psalm 32 verses 1 through 12, Proverbs chapter 6 verses 20 through 25, and Romans chapter 4. So we're reading the book of Job, and we just got started. Job was a righteous man, and everything was going well. Suddenly, everything begins to fall apart. His wealth, his family, his health, everything. When we left off, three friends joined him to bring him some comfort. As we read this, we need to remember that this book is about how human beings are meant to deal with suffering, not how God and the devil are making deals with each other. The story, or really a poem, is a type of a parable. Though Job may be a literal person in history, his story is told in the form of a parable in order to teach. Okay, so these friends come up to see him, and everyone kept silent for 7 days. That's where we left off. Let's begin. Job, chapters 3 and 4. After this, Job opened his mouth and cursed his day, saying, "May the day perish on which I was born, and the night in which they said, 'Behold, a male child.' May that day be darkness, and may the Lord not regard it from above, nor may the light come upon it. May darkness and the shadow of death seize it. May a cloud settle on it. May that day and night be cursed. May darkness carry it away. May it not come into the days of the year. May it not be numbered with the days of the month. But may that night be sorrow, and may no gladness come upon it, nor joy. But may he who curses that day curse it. Even he who is about to subdue the great sea monster, may the stars of that night be darkened, and may it remain dark. May it not come into the light, and may it not see the morning star arise, because it did not shut up the doors of my mother's womb, for it would have removed sorrow from my eyes. Why did I not die in the womb? Why did I not perish immediately when I came from the womb? Why did the knees receive me, and why did I nurse the breasts? For now I would have been lying down and quiet. I would have slept and been at rest with kings and counselors of the earth who were insolent with their swords, or with rulers who had abundant gold and filled their houses with silver. Or I would have been like an untimely birth proceeding from his mother's womb, or like infants who never saw the light. There the ungodly have burnt out the fury of wrath. There the weary in body are at rest. There men of ancient times have ceased together to hear the voice of those who collect taxes. The small and great are there, and the servant who feared his master. Why is light given to those in bitterness, and life to souls in pain, who long for death, but do not obtain it, digging for it like treasures? And would it be very joyful if they could obtain it? Death is a rest to such a man, for God is against him. For groaning comes before my food, and I weep and am oppressed with terror. For the terror I was concerned about came to me, and what I feared happened to me. Neither was I at peace or quiet, nor at rest, for wrath came upon me." Then Eliphaz the Temanite answered and said, "Have you been often spoken to in distress? But now who shall endure the force of your words? For though you instructed many and strengthened the hands of the weak one, and raised up the sick with your words, and imparted courage to feeble knees, yet now pain has come upon you and touched you, and you are anxious, is not your fear, your hope, and the integrity of your way of life changed into folly? Can you remember anyone pure who has perished, or true people who were altogether uprooted? According to what I have seen, those who plow harmful things and those who sow them will reap pain for themselves. They will perish by the command of the Lord, and they will be destroyed by the breath of his wrath. The strength of the lion, the voice of the lioness, and the exulting cry of dragons are extinguished. The old lion is perished for lack of prey, and the cubs of the lioness have left one another. But if there had been any truth in your words, none of these evils would have befallen you. Shall not my ear receive extraordinary things from them? But just as when terror falls upon men with dread at a noise in the night, shivering and trembling befell me and caused my bones to shake. Then a spirit came before my face, and my hair and flesh shook with fear. I arose, but could not recognize it. I looked, and there was no form before my eyes, but rather a gentle breeze and a voice saying, "What? Shall a mortal man be pure in the Lord's sight, or blameless before him in his works? If he puts no trust in his servants, and if he observes a perverse way in his angels, how much more those who dwell in houses of clay, of whom we also are formed of the same clay? Does not he smite them like a moth? They no longer exist from morning till evening. They have perished, for they cannot help themselves. For he blows upon them, and they are withered. They have perished for lack of wisdom."
2: Psalm 32, verses 1 through 12.
1: Rejoice greatly in the Lord, O righteous ones. Praise is fitting for the upright. Give thanks to the Lord on the lyre. Sing praises to him on a 10-stringed instrument. Sing to him a new song. Sing praises beautifully with a shout. For the word of the Lord is right, and all his works are done in faithfulness. He loves mercy and judgment. The earth is full of the Lord's mercy. By the word of the Lord the heavens were established, and all the host of them by the breath of his mouth. Who gathers the waters of the sea together as in a wineskin, who puts the abysses in storehouses. Let all the earth fear the Lord, and let all the world's inhabitants be shaken by him. For he spoke, and they were made. He commanded, and they were created. The Lord scatters abroad the counsels of the nations, and he sets aside the reasoning of peoples, and he rejects the counsels of rulers. The counsel of the Lord abides forever, the thoughts of his heart from generation to generation. Blessed is the nation whose God is the Lord, the people he chose as an inheritance for himself. Proverbs chapter 6, verses 20 through 25. For he rejoices in everything the Lord hates, and he shall be broken because of his soul's uncleanness. A haughty eye, an unrighteous tongue, hands that shed righteous blood, a heart that devises evil thoughts, and feet that hasten to do evil. As a false witness, he kindles justice and causes quarrels between brethren. My son, guard the laws of your father, and do not depart from the rules of your mother, but fasten them to your soul continually, and wear them as a collar upon your neck.
2: Romans chapter 4.
1: What then shall we say that Abraham our father has found according to the flesh? For if Abraham was justified by works, he has something to boast about, but not before God. For what does the scripture say? Abraham believed God, and it was accounted to him for righteousness. Now to him who works, the wages are not counted as grace, but as debt. But to him who does not work, but believes on him who justifies the ungodly, his faith is accounted for righteousness. Just as David also describes the blessedness of the man to whom God imputes righteousness apart from works. Blessed are those whose lawless deeds are forgiven and whose sins are covered. Blessed is the man to whom the Lord shall not impute sin. Does this blessedness then come upon the circumcised only, or upon the uncircumcised also? For we say that faith was accounted to Abraham for righteousness. How then was it accounted? While he was circumcised or uncircumcised? Not while circumcised, but while uncircumcised. And he received the sign of circumcision, a seal of the righteousness of the faith which he had while still uncircumcised, that he might be the father of all those who believe, though they are uncircumcised, that righteousness might be imputed to them also, and the father of circumcision to those who not only are of the circumcision, but who also walk in the steps of the faith which our father Abraham had while still uncircumcised. For the promise that he would be the heir of the world was not to Abraham or to his seed through the law, but through the righteousness of faith. For if those who are of the law are heirs, faith is made void, and the promise made of no effect, because the law brings about wrath. For where there is no law, there is no transgression. Therefore it is of faith, that it might be according to grace, so that the promise might be sure to all the seed, not only to those who are of the law, but also to those who are of the faith of Abraham, who is the father of us all. As it is written, I have made you a father of many nations, in the presence of him whom he believed, God, who gives life to the dead and calls those things which do not exist as though they did, who, contrary to hope, in hope believed, so that he became the father of many nations, according to what was spoken, so shall your descendants be. And not being weak in faith, he did not consider his own body, already dead since he was about 100 years old, and the deadness of Sarah's womb. He did not waver at the promise of God through unbelief, but was strengthened in faith, giving glory to God, and being fully convinced that what he had promised he was also able to perform, and therefore it was accounted to him for righteousness. Now it was not written for his sake alone that it was imputed to him, but also for us. It shall be imputed to us who believe in him who raised up Jesus our Lord from the dead, who was delivered up because of our offenses, and was raised because of our justification.
2: Psalm 32 opens with these words, Rejoice greatly in the Lord, O righteous ones. Praise is fitting for the upright. Give thanks to the Lord on the lyre. Sing praises to him on a 10-stringed instrument. Sing to him a new song. Sing praises beautifully with a shout. Macarius the Great, commenting on the psalm, said, The spirit sings a new song to the Lord when it takes possession of a soul. With the strings of the body and the lyre of the soul, the spirit chants praise to the life-giving Christ, in the same way that breath makes music when blown through a flute. The Holy Spirit harmonizes in the holy saints who sing hymns and psalms to God with a pure heart. When we worship God, it is the Holy Spirit harmonizing within us. We are that 10-stringed instrument or lyre that is played by the Spirit. But it is not only worship that we're talking about. When we live in accordance with the guidance of the Spirit of God, when we respond to the events of life in a godly way, we are singing praises to God as well.

0: This is Daily Orthodox Scriptures for Kids with Father Alexis Corey. We're glad you're with us for this journey.
1: Welcome. I'm Father Alexis, and we are going to be reading through the Bible together. And I've got some friends that will be helping us. So let's get started.
2: Unbelievable, everyone. This is episode 400. I said episode 400. That's better. And that's a big number. It's four 100s. It's 2020s. I'm talking 400. That's how many episodes we've done. And we have more coming too. Hey, William, what's our chapter?
3: John chapter 7.
2: And the verses?
3: Verses 25 through 31.
2: Magnificent. Let's get started.
3: Now some of them from Jerusalem said, "Is this not he whom they seek to kill? But look, he speaks boldly," and they say nothing to him. "Do the rulers know indeed that this is truly Christ? However, we know where this man is from, but when Christ comes, no one knows where he is from." Then Jesus cried out as he taught in the temple, saying, "You both know me, and you know where I am from. I have not come of myself, but he who sent me is true, whom you do not know. But I know him, for I am from him, and he sent me. Therefore they sought to take him, but no one laid a hand on him, because his hour had not yet come." And many people believed in him and said, "When the Christ comes, will he do more signs than these which this man has done?"
2: Thank you, William. Jesus was speaking about God the Father when he said, "I know him, for I am from him, and he sent me." Jesus is from the Father. He is the Son of God. He is of the same essence, the same stuff of the Father. So when Jesus said that, it made the people angry, but it also helped other people to believe. Jesus is kind of like a fork in the road. When you come to a fork in the road, you have to go one way or the other. When people met Jesus, that's what happened too. They went one way or the other. Sometimes they want to get rid of him. Sometimes they want to follow him. Now I chose to be in the group that follows him. And I think you are too, because you enjoy listening to his beautiful words and hearing about his wonderful teachings and compassion. But sometimes even I forget that I'm a follower of Jesus, and I don't do everything that I'm supposed to do. When that happens, Jesus still loves us and wants us to follow him. I just need to get back on the right road again and return to what I know is right. And that is what we call repentance. So thanks, William, for reading today. I'm Father Alexis, and remember, Christ is in our midst.
3: He is and ever shall be.
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4: Now Jesus, having come into the district of Caesarea Philippi, began to ask his disciples, saying, "Who do men say the Son of Man is?" But they said, "Some John the Baptist, and others Elias, and others Jeremias, or one of the prophets." He said to them, "But who do you say that I am?" Simon Peter answered and said, "Thou art the Christ, the Son

0: of the living God. Then Jesus answered and said, Blessed art thou, Simon, son of John, for flesh and blood has not revealed this to thee, but my Father in heaven. And I say to thee, thou art Peter. Upon this rock I will build my church, and the gates of hell shall not prevail against it. More, I will give thee the keys of the kingdom of heaven. Whatever thou shalt bind on earth shall be bound in heaven, and whatever thou shalt loose on earth shall be loosed in heaven. Then he strictly charged his disciples to tell no one that he, Jesus, was the Christ. That is a reading from the 16th chapter of the Gospel of Matthew. I am your host, Professor Cyril Gary Jenkins, and you are listening to Light Through the Past.
1: Light Through the Past, a survey of church history. Dr. Cyril Gary Jenkins examines the course and development of the Orthodox Church, its struggles with heresy, the empire, and relations to other Christian bodies. Here's Dr. Jenkins.
0: Welcome back, everyone. We are now plodding along through the question of the schism. And of course, it is, in a sense, a two-part question, or there are two parts that have to be talked about with respect to it. One, of course, we've already spent a good bit of time on, and that is the question of the procession of the Holy Spirit. Last week, we began an introduction on the question of the papacy, the powers of the Bishop of Rome, the Pope of Rome. How do we view them? And really, this has to begin back in the New Testament. And when we look at the New Testament, one of the things that we have to be careful about, of course, is always to follow, what are the fathers saying about this? And of course, what we have is we don't have many statements from the church fathers about this particular passage. I mean, there are some, such as Theodore of Mopsuestia, the heretic and condemned heretic Theodore of Mopsuestia, who make pronouncements about this. And when we look at it, we're like, oh, that sounds rather good what he said, right? And interestingly enough, there came out 20 years ago, maybe, this thing called the Ancient Christian Commentary series, which supposedly was looking at different church fathers on different passages. Now, there are a number of church fathers that have commented on this passage, but for some reason, the editors decided to choose Theodore of Mopsuestia as opposed to Augustine or Basil, or St. Athanasius. So we're going to look at a couple of these other individuals, what they said about it, St. Basil, St. Athanasius, St. Augustine, St. John Chrysostom. And we are going to look at them and see what they say about this passage. And then I'm going to ask a few questions because, well, I have questions myself about this passage. And there are more recent writings, of course, people who have not only looked at the church fathers, but have given this some thought. Now, at the very outset, I have to say that this passage, taken by itself, does this necessarily lead, because this is the question, does this passage necessarily lead to the modern doctrine of the powers of the Pope? That is, based upon this, would Peter have supreme teaching and jurisdictional powers over the church? This is a big, big question. And taken by itself, well, maybe we could get that out of it. Whatever you bind, whatever you loose. That is, are Peter's judgments absolute? But then the question is, are these absolute powers then passed on to those who succeed him as bishop? Another question, when Peter dies, does this power pass to his successor, and then this next bishop of Rome, Anacletus, Linus, Clement, do they exercise this power even over the other apostles? And do we see this type of authority exercised in the early church? More importantly, do we see it exercised by Peter? So when we look at Peter in the New Testament, there are clearly places that we need to look. And so tonight, I'm probably only going to cover Peter in the Gospels. That is this particular passage. There are other passages, such as the passage that we read in Matins, right? Once every 11 weeks, the passage comes around. Peter, do you love me more than these? Peter, do you love me more than these? Peter, do you feel affection for me more than these? Right? The words in the Greek change. And I think sometimes people put a bit too much stress on what is being said, but on the change of the words. But nonetheless, feed my sheep, tend my lambs. All right? So this by itself, we don't see, right? I mean, that passage is important, but we see other things being said to other people to do the same thing, right? We see it said to Paul. And in that Paul was the apostle to the Gentiles, does that mean that Peter's apostleship only goes, well, no, because we know that Peter was in Alexandria. We know that Peter was in Antioch. We have actually reason to think that Peter had gone to Corinth. And we know that Peter was in Rome. And we will talk about that next week. Right now, we're only talking about the Gospels, and it really turns on this one passage. So what are we doing with this one passage? I think the key point is this. You are Peter, and upon this rock I will build my church. I should note that for St. Augustine, repeatedly, upon this rock means upon what you have confessed. It is a matter of revelation. That in Augustine's mind, this was not a giving to Peter a judicial power. Now, Augustine certainly would admit that Peter had a magisterial power, that is, a teaching authority. He was one of the apostles. And furthermore, and no one is going to doubt what I'm getting ready to say, Peter was the chief of the apostles, period. He is always mentioned first whenever the apostles are spoken of. He is the leader of the apostolic band. He is the one who preaches on the day of Pentecost. He preaches again and again. He is the one who, as it were, speaks for the apostles. They're in trouble. And so one of the things that we have is in the Gospel of Luke and of Mark, more so, and in Matthew, not quite so much in John, but still in John, we see that Peter is to the forefront. Peter leads the church. We see this in Acts. Peter leads the church, right? So there's not a question about Peter having a primacy. Peter most definitely has a primacy, he does. And it's actually a wonderful thing, right? When we look at this, because when we look at Peter, I mean, Peter is someone who likes to speak up. Peter is someone who, right, Lord, I will go with you to the death, right? And then he ends up denying our Lord. But of course, then he becomes the great champion of our Lord, particularly after the resurrection, right? And so all those things are there. And what we're going to try to do, what I'm going to try to do over the next couple of weeks, is unpack what the New Testament says. And what does it mean that Peter is given the power of binding and loosing? This is a big question, and people still debate. What exactly does this mean, the binding and the loosing? I'll talk more about this when we look at what the fathers have to say. But finally, on this passage, and what I want to talk about here for the rest of the time, is the interesting point where our Lord says, I shall give you the keys of the kingdom of heaven. Now, I'm not going to talk about what those keys are, why they are the keys to the kingdom of heaven. How is it that the gates of hell cannot prevail against them? That is, death and hell will be overcome by Peter having this authority. Instead, I want to look at the very basic reality that when our Lord says this to Peter, he puts the reception of the keys in the future tense. He is not giving Peter this authority right there. He doesn't give him the keys. And it's interesting that when we see Christ in the book of Revelation, he says, I am the one who has the keys. That's interesting as well. But what does it mean? I shall give you the keys. And then the next question comes up. When does he get the keys? Before we get to that, however, one of the things I should note, in the passage in Matthew 16, our Lord is talking to Peter. All the verbs are in the singular, right? All the pronouns are in the singular. I give you. I give you. And this passage, of course, brings up an interesting question itself, right? You are Peter, Petros, and upon this rock, Petra, I will build my church. And someone has pointed out that these two words will actually be the same in Aramaic. And in that they're the same in Aramaic, or Cephas, and upon this Cephas, I think it brings up a question which until a while ago I had not really thought about, but it only makes sense when we look at the play on words that's in Greek. Is a question that's come up is, well, how much Greek did our Lord speak? Because this becomes a kind of telling point where we know that the disciples, a number of them knew Greek, and that Greek was, well, a lingua franca, right? The vox gracchi, right? This is what was spoken throughout the Eastern world, right? People in Syria spoke Greek. St. John Chrysostom, right? If you think about it, he comes from Antioch, but he speaks Greek. That is, he comes from Syria, but he speaks Greek. And many people were bilingual. And of course, how did our Lord speak to Pilate? We have no clue that Pilate spoke Hebrew, but he almost definitely spoke Greek, right? And so the figure there of Petros and Petra becomes a bit more sharp when we see that this may well have been said in Greek, right? Now, back to the point I'm trying to make. In Acts 16, the conversation is between our Lord and St. Peter. Everything is in the singular, up until the time that our Lord says to the disciples, do not reveal to anyone this, right? That Christ is the Son of the living God. This is a matter of revelation. Peter did not get this merely by observing miracles. Elijah had performed miracles, right? And John the Baptist had come in the spirit. And so it wasn't just a prophet, right? Because the people all saw the miracles. Oh, you're Elijah or Jeremiah or one of the other prophets, right? And so this is a revelation that this is a greater than a prophet who is here. Now, all of these things, this whole conversation in the singular, is mirrored in Acts chapter 18, where we get the point about if a sinner refuses to hear the testimony of two individuals, it is to be taken to the church. And in being taken to the church, the person who sins, who refuses to be corrected, right, in that they refuse to be corrected, right, they are to be treated as sinners. Right? As publicans. So what does our Lord say? He essentially repeats what was said. So let's read the passage. But if thy brother sin against thee, go and show him his fault between thee and him alone. If he listen to thee, thou hast won thy brother. But if he do not listen to thee, take with thee one or two more, so that on the word of two or three witnesses, every word may be confirmed. And if he refuses to hear them, appeal to the church. But if he refuses to hear even the church, let him be to thee as the heathen and the publican. Truly I say to you, whatever you bind on earth shall be bound also in heaven. Whatever you loose on earth shall be loosed in heaven. Notice the change of pronouns there from thee and thou to you. Why is that? And it's because thee is the familiar form. It is the first person singular. And this occurs all through the King James. I'm reading from the Douay-Rheims version. And the thing is that this is what is actually in the Greek. All right. So the Greek, which I also have open in front of me, right? It basically makes this same point. It's almost verbatim what was said in chapter 16. Osa eon deseta epites yes este dedamenai en to horanu kai osa eon lusite, right? Second person plural, lusite. Whatever you loose upon the earth, it will be loosed in heaven. Now, why do I bring this up? Because here, it is in the plural that the power granted to Peter to bind and loose, it's given to the apostles and to, well, the whole church, in a sense. But it's really given, it's the authority or the ecclesiastical authority, which we would say is vested in the apostles and in the bishops, because it's not just given to anyone. And this then brings us, of course, to the other key passage, that passage which we read on Agape Vespers, right? And at Agape Vespers, what we read is in the Gospel according to St. John. I'm turning here through my pages, and I'm stuck back here in Matthew, right? The Gospel according to St. John, right? Peace be to you, Irene Unin. And then, right, as my Father has sent me, so send I you. Also I send you. Kago pemto humas. Right? And he breathed on them and said, receive the Holy Spirit. Right? Whosoever sins you remit, they are remitted unto them. And whosoever sins you keep, they are kept. Everything prior to the resurrection, it's binding and loosing. Now, all of a sudden, he breathes on them and says, receive the Holy Spirit. And so some people wonder, well, what is the difference between the reception of the Holy Spirit here in the upper room on that resurrection Sunday, without St. Thomas, of course, on that resurrection Sunday? What is going on there? And how is this different than the reception of the Holy Spirit in Acts chapter 2? Yes, well, quite simply, what is happening here is the reinstitution, or the institution, more importantly, of the priesthood. The priesthood is first vested in the apostles, and thus the binding and loosing, right? The remitting and retaining. The Douay-Rheims has forgiving and retaining. All right. So this is the power that Jesus has given to the priesthood. That is the right to hear confessions and to grant the forgiveness of sins in the name of Christ as Christ's vicars, as Christ's emissaries. And this is something that I talked about going back to the whole idea of apostolic succession, that the apostles gave to those who followed them the gift that they have been given by God, that is the gift of the apostolic ministry of the priesthood. And so what we see here at the end of John, we see here in John chapter 20, is the giving of the keys. And so the binding and loosing, which we see in Peter, it doesn't really say what that is in Acts 16. In Acts 18, it clearly has to do with the judgment or the liberation from the guilt and the penalty and the reality of sin. That's what Acts 18 is about. And there in Acts 18, it is given to everyone that Jesus is talking to, right? In this case, the disciples. Now here, more especially the disciples, he gives to them the Holy Spirit. Right here on the day of his resurrection. that the day of the resurrection marks the beginning of the Christian priesthood. Now, there's many ways in which we could say it is a continuation of the Old Testament priesthood. I'm not going to say it's not. And if you want to find out more about this, go listen to some episode of Lord of Spirits, wherever they talk about this, because I have to confess, oh, my great sins, may they be bound and loose from me. I don't listen to Lord of Spirits. I only have so much time to listen to podcasts. I'm behind in so many of them. It's like I don't have time to pick up another. Anyway, but you can go listen to a copy of the Lord of Spirits where they talk about this, or go pick up Father Stephen DeYoung's book, which I have read, on the religion of the apostles, all right? But here is what we have, and this is what's important, that the keys that Christ shall give Peter, right? He's saying this to Peter, you are Peter, upon this rock I shall build my church, all right? Notice, I shall build upon the rock of Peter's confession, but as both St. Basil and St. Athanasius point out, it is not just St. Peter's confession. It is also St. Peter. Now, this should be unremarkable to us because St. Paul makes the same allusion, though he doesn't make it about Peter, but about all the apostles, that the apostles are the foundation of the church, Jesus Christ himself being the chief cornerstone, so that Peter stands out as one of the chief foundation stones, and it is upon Peter that Christ builds his church, but it's also upon the other apostles, including St. Paul. And this is the other thing, is that the building of the church is something that is ongoing. It's not something that merely has happened, right? Because what Christ gives the church, he does not take away, all right? And so when we look at St. Peter in the Gospels, right, we see this very clear statement. But then we see these other statements that follow, which give us better perspective on what is going on. Yes, Peter is given the keys of the kingdom of heaven. But then later on we see, oh, all the apostles are given this authority. And then we see exactly what it is. It has to do with the Christian ministry of reconciling people to God through Christ, right? That's what we get in John chapter 20. Now, there's much more that we're going to have to say about this, and we're going to have to look especially at what Pope St. Leo has to say, because he's really the first one to actually elucidate this more fully. But we're going to look at all of these individuals, what they have to say. And there's a lot to it, and particularly when we look at St. Augustine, but also at St. Athanasius, St. Basil, St. John Chrysostom, that what we see they have to say is really going to give more background to this. St. John Chrysostom essentially believed that what was being said to Peter really was the confession, right? That's really what it was. Interestingly enough, Origen thought it was Peter, right? That this is what it was. It wasn't the confession, right? Whereas Athanasius, St. Athanasius, St. Basil, both of them looked at this as a dual thing. It is Peter, but it's also his confession. If Peter hadn't had the confession, would he have been the rock? Well, no, right? That without the confession, there is no Peter, the Petra, all right? So this will basically wrap us up for what we're looking at here in the Gospels. And so, again, just to reiterate, what is said to Peter in Acts 16 is said to Peter. But then when we get to Matthew 18, the very same words, it's in the plural. It's not just to Peter. It's to all the apostles. And then when we get into John chapter 20, right, we see exactly what the keys are. This is when they're given. I shall give you the keys. I'm not giving them to you now. I shall give them to you, right? And our Lord alludes to this when he says to Peter, Peter, Satan has sought to sift you as wheat, but I have prayed for you And when you are restored, strengthen your brethren. All right? So the keys only come at Peter's restoration, all right? Meaning after our Lord's resurrection. And we can see this, of course, in Peter's repentance, his, right, the whole episode of fishing on the Sea of Galilee. Peter realizes when they start bringing in the huge haul of fish. Again, this goes back, of course, to one of the Anthonian Gospels, right, for Matins. You know, it's the same passage of, right, feed my lambs, tend my sheep. That they're fishing and the great haul comes in, Peter recognizes it is the Lord and swims into the shore. And it's a really great passage. And so in all these things, you know, what do we see? I think one of the things, main things that I like to see about this. So Peter has this primacy as the leader. About this when we get to the book of Acts, because there I think his primacy actually comes into better focus. And we can see exactly what this means. Now there's a very good book. It's called The Petrine Ministry. And it was edited by Cardinal Walter Cosper. And it is a book of papers given by Orthodox and Catholic together. And Father Theodore Stylianopoulos gave a paper about Peter in the New Testament. Got bogged down in a lot of weeds. One of the things that the Father Theodore makes note of was that while we talk about the primacy of Peter, it's actually one primacy among a number of primacies talked about in the New Testament. The primacy of love, primacy of charity, the primacy of the word, and on and on and on. We can look at all these different ways that primacy is talked about. And so there's a whole series of things that have a claim upon our life. And therefore, one of the things that comes out of this is that Peter stands as kind of the representative of the whole priesthood. There's also something very interesting about this, is that the apostles seem to work in places where the other apostles weren't. And we'll get to that, particularly when we look at the book of Acts, but also when we look at Paul's epistles. Because I think it true that Peter was in Rome when Paul wrote to him. And we'll talk about, you know, the questions that people raise about, well, why isn't Peter's name mentioned in the book of Romans, right? Talk about that. Nonetheless, that when we think about Peter, right, we call them the chief of the apostles, and we call people, Peter and Paul, the foremost in the ranks of the apostles. And you'll find many churches dedicated to Peter and Paul. And right, the Apologetikon, the foremost in the ranks of the apostles. Now, my church is just St. Paul. It's one of the few Orthodox churches that's dedicated to just St. Paul, as opposed to St. Peter and Paul. But be that as it may, we will look at the relationship of Peter and Paul, and we'll actually look at what Paul actually has to say about Peter, because it's rather important in thinking about this question of the primacy of Peter. And of course, we'll talk about the very famous incident in Antioch as well. But all to say, this is where I shall leave it, that whatever authority had been given to Peter in or declared would be given to Peter in Matthew 16. We see later on, it is authority that is going to be granted to all the apostles, that is, to the entire episcopal ministry and the ministry that flows from the bishops, meaning the priesthood. And that later on, it is given to us what exactly the keys of the kingdom of heaven do, right? They open and close the door to the kingdom. And there's actually a great metaphor here, that the keys open and close the door. And the gates of hell will not prevail against the church. And of course, this is interesting. Lift up your heads, O ye gates, and be lifted up, the everlasting doors, that the King of Glory may come, right? So that this kingdom that's conquered, the kingdom of death and hell, conquered by our Lord, that this power is given now to the church to overcome death and hell, to grant forgiveness and remission. And I think clearly this is what the keys are when we look at it, you know, in Matthew 16, Matthew 18, and then in John chapter 20. So having said all that, Orthodoxy and Education, October 16th through the 18th. Sign up, because places are filling up. Thank you so much, and I will have more about this next week. Thank you all for listening, and thanks, of course, to Johann Sebastian Bach for giving us such great bumper music. I'm your host, Professor Cyril Gary Jenkins, and you've been listening to a listener-supported podcast of Ancient Faith Ministries.
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4: You're listening to From the Amvon with Father John Whiteford, sermons from St. Jonah Orthodox Church in Spring, Texas. Father John is a priest in the Russian Orthodox Church outside of Russia. He's the author of Sola Scriptura, an Orthodox analysis of the cornerstone of Reformation theology, and the general editor of the St. Innocent Liturgical Calendar. Here he is with today's lesson.
5: In the name of the Father, and of the Son, and of the Holy Spirit. Psalm 81 is a psalm that we hear on Holy Saturday, just as we're removing the black vestments that we use throughout Lent, and especially during Holy Week, as we commemorate the betrayal of Christ, his condemnation before the unrighteous judges of Israel, his being beaten, spat upon, his crucifixion, his death, and his burial. And we hear this psalm as the church changes from those black vestments to the white vestments, which represent the light of Christ's resurrection. So this psalm has a very important meaning, and it's a prophecy of the resurrection, which is why it is used at that particular point in the service. It begins, God stood in the congregation of the gods, and in the midst he shall stand out among gods. How long will ye judge unrighteously and accept the person of sinners? Judge for the orphan and the poor man, do justice to the humble and the pauper. So when we hear about God standing in the congregation of the gods, this is something that causes people to scratch their heads and wonder, what are they talking about? Well, in the Old Testament, there are cases in which people are referred to as gods. The word in Hebrew, El, has the root meaning of mighty or strength. And so that's one reason for that, but also people in many cases have certain dignities that they have because they're representing God, and that's the reason why they're spoken of that way. And judges in particular were spoken of this way. In Deuteronomy chapter 1, we hear Moses speaking to the people. He says, and I, Moses, charge your judges at that time, saying, hear the causes between your brethren, and judge righteously between every man and his brother and the stranger that is with him. Ye shall not respect persons in judgment, but ye shall hear the small as well as the great. Ye shall not be afraid of the face of man, for the judgment is God's, and the cause is too hard for you. Bring it unto me, and I will hear it. And I commanded you at that time all the things which ye should do. So he's saying the judgment is God's. And so these judges had been given this great responsibility and an honor for them to sit in God's place and to apply the law and to do so justly and to not pay attention to who it is that was standing before them in terms of their status, to not favor the rich and not favor the poor, but to be fair, to call it as it actually should be called according to God's law. And also in Exodus chapter 22, we hear the words, thou shalt not revile the gods, nor speak ill of the ruler of thy people. And a lot of times translators try to struggle with this particular verse because they're not sure why we would say don't revile the gods. But in Hebrew parallelism, you often have something stated one way and then stated slightly different in the next line. And so parallel with the rulers of the people are the gods that are talked about here. And so what the fathers say is this is talking about the judges. So one is not to revile the judges of the people of Israel, nor the rulers of the people. How long will you judge unrighteously and accept the person of sinners? Judge for the orphan and the poor man. Do justice for the humble and the pauper. Rescue the poor man and the needy. From the hand of the sinner deliver him. They have not known nor understood. They have walked in darkness. Let all the foundations of the earth be shaken. I said, ye are gods, and all of you the sons of the Most High, but like men ye shall die, and like one of the rulers do ye fall. Christ, who is God from all eternity, became man, and he stood in the flesh in the midst of the synagogue of his people. When it talks about the congregation of the gods, in Greek and in Hebrew, the word there is synagogue. And what the fathers say is this is talking about the synagogue of the Jewish leaders, their congregation. And Christ rebuked their judges because they had become corrupt and they didn't judge righteously. They weren't concerned about truth. They were only concerned about their own status. And Christ actually quotes from this psalm when he had an encounter with the leaders of the people of Israel. And this is right on the heels of another miracle that Christ had performed, which we'll be celebrating two Sundays from now, the healing of the man that was blind from birth. And so in John chapter 10, beginning with verse 23, it says, and Jesus walked into the temple in Solomon's porch. Then came the Jews round about him and said unto him, how long dost thou make us to doubt? If thou be the Christ, tell us plainly. Jesus answered them, I told you, and ye believed not. The works that I do in my Father's name, they bear witness of me, but ye believe not. Because ye are not of my sheep, as I said unto you, my sheep hear my voice, and I know them, and they follow me, and I give unto them eternal life, and they shall never perish, neither shall any man pluck them out of my hand. My Father, which gave them to me, is greater than all, and no man is able to pluck them out of my Father's hand. I and my Father are one. Then the Jews took up stones again to stone him. Jesus answered them, many good works have I showed you from my Father. For which of these good works do you stone me? The Jews answered him, saying, for a good work we stone thee not, but for blasphemy, and because that thou, being a man, makest thyself God. So for one thing, when Christ said, I and the Father are one, the Jewish leaders knew what he was saying. And sometimes we have people who want to deny that Jesus is divine and dance around verses like this. Well, the Jewish leaders understood exactly what Christ was saying. And Jesus answered them, is it not written in your law, I said ye are gods? If he called them gods unto whom the word of God came and the scripture cannot be broken, say ye of him whom the Father hath sanctified and sent into the world, thou blasphemest, because I said I am the Son of God. And so when Christ is quoting from this psalm, He's talking to people who knew the Psalms backwards and forwards, because that was the hymn book of the Old Testament church, as it is to a large extent still for the New Testament church. And so when he made an allusion to the Psalm, they would have immediately known what else the Psalm said. And so this was a backhanded way of Christ saying, you are these lawless judges that have been given the dignity to judge God's people, but because you have judged unrighteously, you're going to die like men. You're going to lose that dignity. If I do not the works of my Father, believe me not. But if I do, though ye believe not me, believe the works, that ye may know and believe that the Father is in me and I in him. Therefore they sought again to take him, but he escaped out of their hand. So in this case, Christ escaped out of their hand because his time had not yet come. But when his time did come, he made no attempt to escape. And he allowed himself to be judged by these unrighteous judges. These judges that condemned Christ were corrupt, and they had no concern for justice. They didn't seek the truth. They refused to hear what Christ had taught. They refused to be persuaded by the undeniable miracles that he performed, which were performed in many cases in their presence, and so they were witnesses of these things, and yet they refused to be moved because they were only concerned about their own position, and they didn't want Christ messing things up for them, even though they had undeniable proofs that he was acting on God's behalf and that there was a fulfillment of prophecy that was taking place that they just refused to understand. And so this psalm not only foretold the condemnation of these unjust judges, but also Christ's resurrection. This is the refrain that we hear on Holy Saturday. Arise, O God, judge the earth, for thou shalt have an inheritance among all the nations. Christ arose in triumph, having defeated not only the aims of these false judges, but having defeated both death and hell, and having shown himself to be both the Lord of all and the Christ, which had been foretold, he announced to his disciples after the resurrection, all power is given unto me in heaven and in earth. Go ye therefore and teach all nations, baptizing them in the name of the Father and of the Son and of the Holy Spirit, teaching them to observe all things whatsoever I have commanded you. And lo, I am with you always, even unto the end of the world. Amen. Christ is risen.
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7: 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My name is Dima Rentel, and I'm the moderator of Digital Discernment. We have with us a very special guest, Dr. Roxanne Lowe. Many of you may already be familiar with Dr. Roxanne. She's the co-host, along with her husband, Father Nicholas, of the popular Ancient Faith radio program, Live with the Lowes. She's also the author of two books, Renewing You and 6 Hours, 7 Lessons. We're talking today with Dr. Roxanne about how social media can impact our mental and spiritual health. We know you're going to appreciate hearing Dr. Roxanne's expert insights as a clinical psychologist who is grounded in the scriptures. So now, here's Dr. Randa with Dr. Roxanne on this episode of Digital Discernment.
8: Welcome to the show, Dr. Roxanne. It's so great to have you here.
9: Oh, so happy to be with you. Thank you for inviting me to be a part of it.
8: Absolutely. Now, Dr. Roxanne, you're a clinical psychologist who's worked with numerous adults, couples, and adolescents throughout your successful career. Today, I'd like to talk to you about how social media is impacting our lives and especially our mental and spiritual health. And I want to clarify up front for everyone that when we talk about social media, we're not just talking about the obvious apps like Facebook, TikTok, and Instagram, but also YouTube, Pinterest, X, and Snapchat. Okay, so studies show that adults are spending almost 2 hours a day on social media, while teens are spending more than double that, 4.8 hours a day. So let's start with why. Why do you think we are so drawn in to social media?
9: Yeah, so, and it's not just teens, right? I mean, we struggle as adults. I mean, I think social media is really designed in such a way that we don't get satiated. You know, there's an endless amount of information, videos, ads. And the interesting thing is it's sort of all tailored toward our specific interests that it's been sort of creating this algorithm around. And then that's all interspersed with like the latest posts of what our friends are doing. And so there's always something that we can kind of be checking in on. I mean, I was just talking to someone the other day and he was, you know, telling me like, I have so much anxiety because I can see that she's responding over here, but she hasn't yet responded to me. And I can see that she's on the app and he's checking every 5 minutes. Why hasn't she responded? And then it occupies him for the next 2 hours because he can't get away from this sort of notion of what is creating and fostering this like addiction to my phone. But he's actually quite anxious because he can see what, you know, someone's responding to that hasn't checked on his post. And then I think the videos are such an issue too, like that length of time between sort of clicking on something and then the reinforcement we experience is such a quick turnaround that before we can move on, there's like another one in our feed, and that sort of dopamine loop is so, I mean, rapidly firing. And so it really plays on our sort of neural circuitry, and we get conditioned around this very low threshold of rapid firing, you know, stimulation that naturally dulls and inhibits our desire for, I would say, any other source of something interesting, kind of like eating, you know, really pleasurable foods all day really dulls the taste of an apple. And so, and then I think lastly, you know, social media, and I think we can't ignore this, that it really gives us this like tremendous feeling of connection and a sense of belonging to a larger social group, which most of us seek. And I think it feeds our desire to have an impact on our world socially, which we also seek. It helps us gain status, belonging, approval, you know, all of these needs that I think are really healthy if we keep them in check. But unfortunately, like, again, with the way that, it's subconsciously driving those needs for us, we're not always in charge of how that plays out with social media.
8: Right. You have great insight there in sharing sort of the psychological impact of the constant feed of videos or just our feed on something like Instagram or Facebook. You know, there's both a neurological trigger and there's also a psychological one in terms of behavioral reinforcement. You know, if we seek something and we get it, we want more, more, more. Great. What makes social media as a pastime inherently different from traditional pastimes like music or art or sports or even other forms of media, like listening to podcasts or just kicking back and watching TV?
9: Well, I am such a podcast fan. Right? I love podcasts. I listen to them, you know, on my walks, you know, and so I think they're just a tremendous, they can be a tremendous source of self-care, replenishment, renewal, curiosity. They can engage our learning. And, you know, sports, really a beautiful form of self-care, right? Really helps us sort of release cortisol and just helps us feel physically renewed. Art, music, our intellectual self-care, right? Like, I think we have all these sort of pockets of parts of ourselves that need expression. And so all of those other pastimes sort of inherently speak to that. I think, you know, social media, where it can maybe do that and sort of give us that sort of maybe relationship self-care, that sort of illusion of connection. I think the problem is that it's quite performative, you know, like even television. We're not performing on television. We don't get pulled in the same way to check and see how what we did is being received.
8: It's not interactive.
9: Right. And so it's, although it's pleasurable and it's really rewarding, I don't feel it pulls us in the same way, kind of like this individual I was talking about. You know, he's not pulled to the TV quite the same way he was pulled to having to check what was happening because it was affecting his status, his worth, the possibility of rejection, you know, like we are not getting that from these other pastimes.
8: Yeah. And there's also something finite about listening to a podcast or watching a television show, right? When it's over, unless you have it on Netflix where there's a continuous feed of, do you want to watch another one? You know? So.
9: And we satiate, right? So, I mean, TV starts to feel the same after a while, you know? Right. I mean, social media presents really different things. The phone itself presents really different things. Like, we'll never satiate, you know? If you get tired of listening to music and making a playlist, you could shift to scrolling through that social media. Then you could shift toward following up with your friend about what you just saw happen that you missed out on. Then you could go to reels and videos and posts. Then you could shop a while and get a new dress for the thing you have coming up. Then you could stream the show. I mean, like,
8: there's so much to do.
9: There's never a reason to put it down. Yeah.
8: Right. There's a lot to do. And some of it is very passive, right? That scrolling. And some of it is more active, like creating a YouTube video. So in terms of passive activities on social media or passive interaction, how might those have a negative effect on our mental health in particular?
9: Yeah. So scrolling, I think, it can be a harmless pastime, right? I mean, you know, but I think it can also conjure up all sorts of feelings and desires within us. And that's something I think we have to be super mindful of. Like, am I really feeling inspired by the comparison I now find myself in? Or am I feeling completely defeated by that comparison? Like, is this really inspiring me or is this defeating me? And I think, you know, that level of mindfulness as we scroll about, you know, what is vying for my attention and what effect does that thing that has just vied for my attention, what effect is that having on me? And what am I welcoming into my psyche as a result of what I open and what I like? I mean, I think in more mindful moments, we can be honest with ourselves about whether our feed is something that's bringing us closer to God or distancing us from God. You know, does what I'm looking at sort of reflect the beauty and goodness of God's creation, or is it actually exploiting somebody? Is it life-giving? You know, does it help me achieve God's purpose for my life? Like, am I looking at things that are going to propel me forward and things, dimensions that I need? You know, is it provoking my flesh or sort of cultivating sinful desires within me? Values do I see, right? I mean, I think sometimes we get drawn toward jealousy, self-doubt, anger, judgment. We covet. There's bullying. We get angry, right? We start to worship things that are so far-fetched, like so far away from who we would have been had we not been provoked. And so I think we have to be mindful when we scroll.
8: And I love all of those examples you give of reflection, you know, questions of reflection while we're scrolling. Is this mindful? Is this needful? Is it not? And you know, one of the hallmarks of scrolling is that it becomes mindless, right? And we just let the algorithm feed
9: exactly,
8: and it will feed whatever our emotional need might be at the time or our emotional feeling at that
9: time, right?
8: Like, if I'm looking at something that's making me angry, I'm going to get more angry things, right? More angry videos.
9: Right.
8: And, you know, I was going to ask you this question later, but I think you're saying it now. You know, what is discernment when we're talking about social media? And I think that you just laid it all out, right? We discern by considering our values and looking at how what we're interacting with either fits with those values or does not, right? Do you want to say more about that?
9: Yeah, I mean, I think that's really what we're paying attention to. And I mean, so balance, you know, and keeping God at the center of what we're doing. And I think if God is at the center of what I'm scrolling through, of what I'm posting, you know, this feed might look a little different. And a good rule of thumb with that discernment is, like, you know, whether people can see the light of Christ in my feed. You know, I can jump on anyone's feed and tell you three or four things about them right away, just from looking at their feed, because it's so personal. It's like what everyone maybe not mention, maybe they don't tell me in therapy, but their feed will tell me. And so it tells me all the fruit that they're going to bear just by like what they are putting themselves around. So, you know, I think that discernment is so necessary because, you know, let's just say you're interested in, you know, getting healthy, right? So you start by, you know, liking posts about health, and then you start to see, you know, more images that sort of conjure up more, hey, get really,

0: did some science on it because, they claim to be researchers, but are they really? Like, are they really telling you what follows the science?
1: Right.
0: And this is where our kids are getting information. So I think we have to be honest with ourselves as adults, knowing that this is where kids go for information, where we once went to articles or libraries or books or whatever, they are going to social media.
1: Right. And there are other impacts of, say, looking for health information online, even beyond what you're pointing out, that it might be misinformation, or extreme information. But also, I think that when you are constantly seeing that type of health content, let's say it's about weight or getting in shape, how does it make you feel about yourself, right? Like, what if you try that, new exercise and you're still flabby?
0: Exactly.
1: How do you feel?
0: Exactly.
1: So there's an impact on, just how we feel about ourselves. So why do you think we really get engaged in the scrolling? When we pick up our phone to just start scrolling, what do you think we might need instead?
0: I mean, gosh, I think so much, right? I mean, it's such a, like I said, our neural circuitry gets so involved. It's the first thing we go to. It's just like, oh, I'm at a red light, pick it up. Am I, at a waiting in line at the grocery store? Pick it up. It's we're so trained that I don't think for a moment we stop and go, is this really what I want and need right now, in this moment? I think we need stillness. I think we need nature. I think we need emotional attunement. Like, we need to be seen or heard in that moment. I think we need movement. Because we're stressed, we need to release it. We need to solve a problem in our head. Like, and I think overall, we need more authentic forms of self-care. And I just don't think that we, why do we stop eating apples? Because desserts came out. It's just we don't reach for those more authentic need states that our soul is yearning for. And we don't pay attention long enough to even access that. Like, it's because we're so trained to go for that very quick thing that will relieve this moment, like boredom. Like, I think we don't want to be bored,
1: And
0: but
1: we don't have
0: boredom
1: to be if we have our
0: is,
1: phone in our pocket, right?
0: yeah.
1: Pull
0: That's
1: the app
0: right.
1: in, watch
0: That's
1: cat
0: right.
1: video or something, right?
0: That's right. And I think, emotional wellness is something that we've lost. We're not actually processing how we are doing. We're either ignoring a state of emotion we don't like, or we're simmering unproductively in it in ways that leave us stuck. So we want to get away from that. And we've forgotten that emotions can serve us. Like, they point out things where our attention is needed. A problem needs to be solved. An issue that has happened has hit on a deeper value that I need to, like, figure out what I'm going to do with that. And all of those emotions left unchecked are shifting the will of our spirit, right? They're affecting us, and they could be causing urges within us that aren't good. And so sometimes when we reach for our phone, we're reaching for an escape from our life, from our circumstance, for the things that upset us. And I think, when we're confronting our lives and interacting it with it in ways that allow our emotions to surface, we're a little more ahead of and in charge of what happens as a result of that. Because we can engage it with a little bit of compassion and curiosity and sort of try to understand ourselves more. But that's what we used to do in boredom. We would kind
1: Right.
0: of go within and figure things out, and we just don't do that anymore. So I think we need a little of all of that,
1: Yeah.
0: when we're reaching for our phone.
1: And I think that you're talking about wellness and self-care and ultimately mental health, but there's another side too. And that's, what does all of this mean for our spiritual health, right? For our connection with Christ. Can you say something about that as well?
0: I think where we connect with Christ, we sort of connect within, and then we connect to Him. That's sort of how I see. I mean, at least for me, there's this sort of, like, reflect, and then it all goes up in prayer. Like, everything that I'm experiencing, I go in and then I go up. And if we're not going in, when am I going up? And here's the other part. The other time I go to Christ is when I go out. Like, I interact with someone and I'm like, oh my gosh, this devastating circumstance that I've just come across that I can't stop thinking about, that has to go up in prayer too. So if I'm not going in myself and I'm not going out into community and connection, when am I ever prompted to go up?
1: I love the way you're describing that. I think it's really useful. And

0: imagery going in, internal reflection, prayer, you know, and then going up, as you said, bringing it to him and going out, reaching out to others and not through the screen.
1: Not through the screen.
0: I don't know if you've read anything by Jean-Claude Larche, but he talks about the impact of digital media on our prayer life. And what he says is that he calls it the new media. You know, it causes the impossibility of maintaining inner peace and the destruction of the attention and concentration necessary for prayer.
1: Yes.
0: And yes. I think the way he says it is really spot on.
1: I love that. It does destroy the attention needed for prayer. Very few of us can really say that we can pray for 10 minutes straight without distraction now.
0: How about two?
1: Yeah. We don't have that sustained attention that we once had. It is literally changing the way we are like managing our interactions with the world, unfortunately, on a brain level. So that's actually the scary part, because we get accustomed to whatever threshold we are used to for sustained attention. Right. So I really worry about the future generation with these videos. Like, I really worry. They're 30 seconds and they're on to the next. 30 seconds on to the next. I'm like, wow, your attention span is going to be about 30 seconds for anything I actually need you to focus on. It's scary.
0: Right. It is a major concern. And actually, I think we will probably cover attention in a podcast at some point, because I do think that needs a deep dive as well. Can you say anything that you see as a real positive to social media use for adults, let's say?
1: Listen,
0: teens out of it for now, but for adults.
1: Yeah, I mean, social media, and I was sort of asking my kids this the other day, I'm like, hey, you know, what do you think is the positive? And they're like, you know, mom, we learn so much. You know, I mean, I get so many ideas that I wouldn't have had access to. And, you know, I can share and keep in touch with people that I never would like actually reach out and call. Yeah. You know, my son just is about to go to college, and he's, you know, makes a post about where he's going, and he's hearing from people who live in these regions around where he might be. And he's like, you know, I would never have that without, you know, social. And I know for my own feed, I'm sort of like aware of the algorithm. And so the things that I've liked, and that I'm like, wow, I'm hearing more of what I want to hear in this dimension, but that's actually great, because I want more on this. And so, you know, I need the inspiration that my social media might give me when I pull it up, like, and I want to see something good. I'm seeing a lot of that. You know, I think I've liked so many groups and
0: it sounds like when you're being intentional.
1: Yes.
0: And not just living at the mercy of whatever Facebook or Instagram thinks you need to see next.
1: That's right. Yeah. Or tries to bait you with, right? I always tell my kids, I never open something that may not be in line with you, because that is going to capture, and you'll get so much more of that. Like, so the temptation gets worse. So never open something that you just feels like an influencer that came in and is about to like take you somewhere. Because I think those are also the baits, but I do feel like it can give us the good. You know, I don't see quite as much of what people are doing, because I've sort of liked so many pages and groups and communities.
0: Yeah, you don't even see your friends anymore. Me either, right?
1: Yes.
0: Remember when Facebook was just about sharing posts with people that, you know,
1: live
0: day, you know?
1: Yes.
0: Not
1: yes.
0: so much anymore. Yeah.
1: Yeah. So that's, I think that's the good. You know, I just think it has to be in balance, because that connection it gives us, but am I actually like going out and having real connection? Am I following up from something like somebody may have posted about a loved one? Am I like following up with a phone call with that person,
0: you know,
1: and actually moving into more the attunement that we need with people outside just interacting on that post?
0: Absolutely. And I've read studies that say that when social media is used to make real world connections outside of social media, then it actually adds to people's sense of health and wellness and connection. It's when it stays contained to the online world that people can sometimes fall into traps. So,
1: yeah. And I think that's so true because, we want to use it to fulfill our goals, not be a goal in and of itself.
0: Exactly.
1: And I think when it's working in that direction, it can be useful.
0: Absolutely. Great. Well, Dr. Roxanne, one of the things that I love about your podcast and your books is that they are very much steeped in the scriptures, as well as the practical living out of our Orthodox faith. What scripture can you offer our audience to contemplate when they reflect on their social media use?
1: I mean, I want to say the scripture that we based renewing you on, which was do not be conformed to this world, but to be always transformed by the renewing of your mind, so that in testing you are constantly discerning what is the will of God, you know, what he's wanting for you. And of course, this is St. Paul, Romans 12, too. But you know, I think we have to always be renewing ourselves and not letting the world transform us, right? That we are constantly seeking what is God's will here for me, so I'm not just taken by this. And I also love, you know, in the Gospel of Matthew, when he, you know, we hear, let our light so shine before others that, you know, people can see our goodness, our good works, and we can give glory to, they can give glory to our Father in heaven. And so I think, you know, those two things are really important, that we are renewing, we're constantly discerning of, you know, where is God in this? And then we're making sure that what we post, what we do, what is on our stream, lets our light shine. And it's giving glory to him and not glorifying ourselves.
0: I cannot think of a better way to end this podcast than with those scriptures you just shared. That was absolutely beautiful. And I would encourage all of our listeners, myself included today, to really reflect on those scriptures. That's beautiful. We'll post the exact verses with this podcast so that others can, really take some time with those amazing words that I think are really, really helpful. Dr. Roxanne, it is such a pleasure to be with you today. Thank you so much for all your
1: Thanks for having
0: wisdom
1: me.
0: that you shared with our audience.
1: And thanks for this podcast, Randa. It is so needed.
0: Thank you. Yes.
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0: You're listening to Light Streams In, Seeing the Sacred in Our Everyday World with Elisa Bielatich Davis. As we make our way through this busy modern world, we're reminding one another to have eyes to see as Christ's light shines into our days.
1: In a recent statement, Metropolitan Saba of the Antiochian Orthodox Church wrote, "There is a negative trend in the church these days, with certain people criticizing everything. They adhere in an extreme way to what they believe is authentic, while attacking all that they consider innovative, calling it heresy that destroys the faith in the Church of Christ. The adherents of this trend tend to be aggressive in their attacks and fundamentalist in their opinions, denouncing as heretics all those who disagree with their opinions, views, and citations. They employ the interpretation of scriptures as they see fit for their purposes. They adhere to the letter and not to the spirit of the text, neglecting what St. Paul said, 'For the letter kills, but the spirit gives life.'" Intro. Welcome to Light Streams In. I'm Elisa Bielatich Davis, and I'm so glad you're joining me. You know, along with many, many other Americans, I was really happy to see Metropolitan Saba's commentary. While a lot of us talk about this problem and we see it, we discuss it with one another, we discuss it with our priests, we wring our hands, you know, we don't hear our hierarchs speaking out on it very often. And so I think that was a blessing. That was a good thing. And I'm glad he spoke out on it. But, you know, everybody's on Facebook going, "Oh, I thank you, Lord, that I'm not like those guys." Right? Good thing I'm not like that. Like the publican and the Pharisee, right? Perfect timing, because he was writing about how so many people were being Pharisaical, concerning themselves with the letter of the law, not the spirit of the law, and, you know, blaming others, calling other people out for their sins constantly without turning and looking at their own. And then, of course, we all reacted exactly like Pharisees, getting all excited about it. But if you're kind of a consistent listener of this podcast, you know that I actually did an episode before. The title is something like, you know, about cages, because Metropolitan Saba had made a statement to us at the Antiochian House of Studies. He talked about how in America he was seeing that we put each other in cages and we can't hear each other. And I think what he meant was that we categorize each other as being bad, based on one thing, right? Like we fail some litmus test, right? So it could be fundamentalists saying like, "Oh, I don't like your stance on this one thing. Therefore, you are a heretic. You are not a true Christian. You are not part of our remnant. You know, you're out," right? Sure, that happens. But we're a nation of boycotters too, right? Like we love to boycott things. "Oh, I heard that the CEO for that company really likes some cause that I don't like, so now I can't do anything with that company anymore, or I can't be a part of this group or that group." And I mean, I meet a lot of young people who are feeling like they need to leave the church, not because the church doesn't carry them to Christ, not because the church isn't good for them or good to them, but really because the church politically doesn't match what they believe in. And rather than sort of sit back patiently and let everything work itself out and, you know, let's see how it turns out. What does our culture end up deciding after doing a bunch of experiments? What does the church end up coming to after seeing those experiments, right? This is like a multi-hundred years process. This is a multiple centuries of evolution. But we're just impatient people, and all we want to do is just boycott and walk away and be angry. And we like outrage, right? It's nothing new. This is no surprise. We know that America's been like this for a while, and we continue to be like this. You may know that I have a few podcasts on Ancient Faith Radio, and one of them is called Everyday Orthodox, and that's a live interview show. So on Sunday nights, every Sunday, I just interview another Orthodox Christian. Well, every once in a while, people will know the politics of that person, but we're not talking about politics on the show. We're literally just getting to know people from all across the church. And that's the idea, is different kinds of people from different regions with different perspectives from different jurisdictions, just to kind of get to know each other. And every once in a while, it'll be someone who's, for some reason, maybe on social media or YouTube or something, has political leanings one way or the other. And I always get letters from the other side angry about it. And it's like, you got to shut this down. You can't have this person on your show. And I understand people being concerned that someone's going to be like spewing their political view. Although, you know, it is a nation with free speech and we are allowed to say our views out loud. But of course, we don't all have to give everybody a platform to spew their views. You know, that's up to us. But I really dislike the idea that every time we disagree with someone, we're just going to put them in a cage. We're going to declare that what they think is just wrong. It's just bad. And because this one thing that they think is wrong, everything that they think must be wrong, they're not worthy anymore of our attention or our time. And, you know, we just lock everybody into these different boxes. And of course, you know, here we are lamenting echo chambers, but we're intentionally locking people into echo chambers, right? Like, let's take all the far right people and put them together and lock them up. We'll take all the far left people and we'll put them together and we'll lock them up. And then they're all just gonna listen to each other and they're all just gonna get more and more entrenched in their views and more isolated. You know, ever since my kids were little, I've been telling them, Satan's goal is to divide and destroy. Christ, God, the divine goal is to unite, to bring us all into communion with one another. So, I mean, there are going to be times when there are people you have to separate yourself from. There's going to be all sorts of stuff like that. But as a nation, as a people, we really have to get back into the habit of dialogue. We really have to be able to talk to each other and listen to each other. And, you know, some of the arguments that go on for thousands of years or hundreds of years at least, some of those really big controversial subjects, usually the reason they're controversial is because both sides have a point, right? Like, just listen to each other. And if you're confident that your side is correct, then great, you shouldn't be afraid to listen. And if you're humble enough to watch for it, maybe somebody else will make a good point and you'll adjust your own stance, right? Who knows? Ultimately, it is really hard to listen to people we disagree with. It is really hard to be humble and sort through and wrestle with lots of competing ideas. It's so much easier to just be like, you know, I'm armed with what's right, and I'm just gonna cut off all these voices that are in my head or in my room or on social media talking to me about competing ideas and competing ways of seeing things. And maybe part of that is a natural reaction to the fact that we have just so much information now. There's an information overload, right? Like before, I didn't hear thousands of people's perspectives on things by just opening up my computer, right? Like maybe I had a newspaper with a letter from the editor, you know, maybe I had maybe the evening news on or something, even that, right? But now there are so many channels, there are so many means of receiving information. I mean, podcasts and radio and internet and social media, and you really get a lot of opinions and a lot of information. You don't know what's true and what's not true. You don't know who has credibility and who does not. So there's a lot to sift through, and maybe we're just exhausted by it. And maybe that's part of the reason that we just want to like grab on to one thing and hold it up and say, you know, this is true and it's right, and I'm going to fight against anyone who disagrees. That's actually a lot easier. And it's much higher stakes with religious things, you know, versus political things, right? Although I will say, you know, in the family where I was raised, the high stakes were all political. My family, you know, they tithed to their political party, and the Constitution was like a sacred text, you know. But that aside, when we start talking about orthodoxy, it is complicated to be an ancient church upholding the truth in a world that has changed so quickly, right? How do we express the gospel in this context? How do we speak to these people about the gospel? And how do we grapple with changes in scientific understanding without putting our faith in science, making sure that our faith is always in God, but also without putting our heads in the sand, right? It's complicated and it's hard, and it requires humility and subtlety and prayer, and it might require a little agony. You know, maybe so. That's a whole lot harder than just kind of declaring, you know, everybody's wrong, I'm right, and I'm going to fight for this one thing, and I'm going to ignore anyone who says otherwise. That's the easy way. And that makes us feel really good, like, okay, I can be saved. And in fact, not only will I be saved by God because I'm following him, you know, faithfully, but also I'm going to save the church. I'm going to be God's hero. I'm going to be like, you know, I'm going to defend the church for God, because apparently he needs me to defend it. And apparently it's all very delicate. And if it weren't for me, it wouldn't be standing anymore. One of the big lessons of the publican and the Pharisee, and Metropolitan Saba talks about this a bit, but is that salvation's not mechanical, right? It's not like the Pharisee, I fast, I give my tithes, you know, I give alms, I'm doing all the things I need to do, therefore I'm good with God, right? It's really, we do those things because we want our hearts to be softer, we want our hearts to be purified, we want to be able to hear God. But ultimately, it's about repentance, it's about humility, it's about all of these like much murkier, complex, crazy things, right? Like, this is hard to judge. It's hard to know how well you're doing. I mean, this is the classic thing about orthodoxy, right? Like, as an evangelical, you might say to someone, are you saved? And by that, you mean, like, have you had this experience of accepting Christ? And as Orthodox Christians, we can't really say yes or no to that, because yes, we've accepted Christ, of course, and we love him, and we're working to convert our whole selves to him, right? We're trying to accept him with every fiber of our being, and we know there are some fibers that have not accepted him yet. I had a priest who would talk about how Christ wants your whole heart, and there's like maybe a corner of your heart that doesn't want to give him your money. Or there's a corner of your heart that doesn't want to give him your comfort, or doesn't want to release control of your children or something. Whatever it is, you know, there are these parts of us that fight against God. And this Orthodox life is a whole process of trying to give everything over to him, to offer all of it up, to trust him, to love him. And it's really hard to do. It is so much easier just to say, oh, I'm the sole defender. I'm going to go argue about evolution or something online, and that's going to be my salvation. You know, I don't think it's salvific. But I was thinking too about just sort of this energy, this spirit of condemnation, right? This spirit of outrage that seems to just pervade our national character right now. We are so delighted to be outraged. In fact, it was interesting. I saw an interview with a Trump supporter, and they were like, you know, what is it? What policies is he going to enact that are going to make you happy? Like, why, you know, why are you supporting him? What do you want him to do? I fully expected to hear something about immigration or something. And instead it was like, he's going to put all these people in jail, and that's what I want to see. And it was like, oh, look at that, right? Like, we want revenge. We're angry. My goodness gracious. And I, you know, I think that's true on both sides. I think it's true all over this country. I think we're so much more motivated and energized by outrage than we should be. And, you know, outrage just, it's just pride, right? It's just pride out of control as usual. One thing that they'll say about pride is that it's an ignorance of who you really are. It's an intentional, willful ignorance, perhaps. And humility is really knowing who you are, knowing what your limits are. And humility is honest. Humility looks up and says, gosh, repentance is hard. And trying to be purified and trying to be better, trying to grow closer to Christ and to God, trying to fast and trying to give away my money. Like, this is hard, right? Pride doesn't even want to look at that. Pride is like, I'm fine, you're fine, let's go fight somebody. In his letter to Titus, St. Paul wrote, to the pure, all things are pure, but to those who are defiled and unbelieving, nothing is pure, but even their mind and conscience are defiled. That's Titus 1:15. You know, I think that's such a fascinating thing, right? This idea that when we look around and we see evil everywhere, it's really that there's evil inside of us. If we're looking around and we think that everyone has some kind of perverse intention, we're probably seeing our own perverse intentions and we're like projecting it onto the universe. We see through a lens of our own spiritual state. St. John Chrysostom wrote a series of homilies on Titus, and as he's talking about it, he talks about this verse in particular, and he says, "Things then are not clean or unclean from their own nature, but from the disposition of him who partakes of them." He says, the swine is clean, right? Remember, the Jews couldn't eat pork. He says, the swine therefore is clean. Why then was it forbidden as unclean? It was not unclean by nature, for all things are pure. Nothing is more unclean than a fish, inasmuch as it even feeds upon human flesh. But it was permitted and considered clean. Nothing is more unclean than a bird, for it eats worms, or than a stag, which is said to have its name from eating serpents. Yet all these were eaten. Why then was the swine forbidden and many other things? Not because they were unclean, but to check excessive luxury. Right? But this has been said, they would not have been persuaded. They were restrained, therefore, by the fear of uncleanness. And he'll go on. He'll talk about water and wine. He's like, you know, you're purifying yourself with stuff that's also maybe not clean either. I don't know. But he talks about the composition of wine involves dung because it's like, you know, the manure that makes it. Anyway. But he brings in this term unclean. And that's so familiar to us from the Old Testament, right? Things are unclean. And what Chrysostom and Paul are saying to us is that it's not that the thing itself is unclean. There's nothing wrong with swine. The problem is that you are overindulging and you need to train yourself not to indulge because there's something in you that is making it unclean. St. John Chrysostom continues on. He says, therefore, scrupulous observances, right? Scrupulous. Who's scrupulous, right? The Pharisees were scrupulous. They were so careful to follow the letter of the law. And Metropolitan Saba is talking about people who are scrupulous, right? But it's also true of people who are, you know, at the other end of a spectrum, who are being scrupulous about something else, right? Like cancel culture, the idea of someone says one thing that you don't like, and now for the rest of their lives, you know, they're unclean. They're unclean. He says, therefore, scrupulous observances are no mark of purity, but it is the part of purity to be bold in all things. For he that is pure by nature ventures upon all things, they that are defiled upon nothing. He even uses the word disorder, like it's a mental disorder, it's a spiritual disorder. Those who have a vitiated palate think that what is set before them is unclean, but this is the effect of their disorder. It becomes us, therefore, to understand the nature of things pure and things unclean. And as he goes on, he'll talk about, I mean, it's really neat, actually, you should look this up, but he's like, the reason that circumcision is necessary and that he who is uncircumcised is unclean is that it's meant to be a type. It's meant to be he who does not cut off the wickedness of his heart is unclean. Or the reason that someone who works on the Sabbath was unclean is because they were not at all times devoted to God. They weren't willing to sanctify the time of their lives, right? And he's saying, you know, it's not really that those things are unclean. It's just that God's trying to teach you how to do what's right. But we start thinking that the thing itself is unclean and not understanding that it's our heart that is unclean and that the thing that's being identified, that action that's being identified as unclean, is really just an outer sign of the status of your heart. I just think it's so interesting to take that word unclean and to think about cancel culture and to think about, I don't know, how the Jews couldn't talk to the Samaritans, right? Like how there are just whole groups of people who are just off limits and not human anymore and not worthy of your time, not children of God like you, right? Christ came and he had them preach to all the nations because nobody's unclean. It's just about their hearts. And if we can purify our hearts, then we won't see anything as being unclean and we won't see anyone as being unclean. Because if we have true Christian hearts, we're not going to put our brothers in cages. We're not going to yell that everyone's a heretic. We're going to sit down and we're going to talk. And we're going to ask the Holy Spirit to speak through us and to be present in our conversations. We're going to have civil discourse. We're going to try to understand one another. And we're going to try to get our brothers out of these echo chambers so that we can all talk to each other. And, you know, in the Orthodox Church, how does the Holy Spirit guide our church? Through consensus, right? All the bishops get together, and the idea is that it's not like a majority vote. It's a consensus. And the prayer and the hope and the faith is that the Holy Spirit will, through conversation, guide us to a consensus. He will guide us to the truth. That's true outside the synod too, right? We can pray for that every day in our lives. But if we're not having conversations, how's he going to do it? I mean, he can do anything, but we're making it a lot harder on him. And as Metropolitan Saba might say, we don't realize it, but we're instruments in Satan's hands when we do this. When we help Satan to divide everybody up and to, you know, condemn the majority of the church. But whenever we're helping Satan do that, we're on his team. We're his instruments. We're his tools. We want to be instruments of God. So we have to purify our hearts so that we can do that. So I'm going to leave us with a quote from St. Seraphim, and I've read it before. It's just so good. It's so good. St. Seraphim of Sarov. You cannot be too gentle, too kind. Shun even to appear harsh in your treatment of each other. Joy, radiant joy, streams from the face of one who gives and kindles joy in the heart of one who receives. All condemnation is from the devil. Never condemn each other, not even those whom you catch committing an evil deed. We condemn others only because we shun knowing ourselves. When we gaze at our own failings, we see such a morass of filth that nothing in another can equal it. That is why we turn away and make much of the faults of others. Keep away from the spilling of speech. Instead of condemning others, strive to reach inner peace. Keep silent, refrain from judgment. This will raise you above the deadly arrows of slander, insult, outrage, and will shield your glowing hearts against the evil that creeps around. Shield your glowing hearts, my friends. May it be so.
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You have been faithful over a little, I will set you over much. Enter into the joy of your Lord. 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